0: depends on the type of investor that is investing. So you might have an investor that just wants to go full steam ahead, get their money in, make their profit, get out, exit. And whether it crashes and burns down the road is of no moment to them, of no concern. And then you might have investors that want a more long game approach, something that's more sustainable, longer term, measured growth. You still want profit, but you want it more measured and sustainable. And the AI producers might branch off into different camps, and they will attract the investors that appeal to their business strategy, I guess. Well, we'll see. The market's going to let us know who's going to win this race.
1: There's another big question, Nadine, here, because OpenAI is holding off while Anthropic could go public sooner. Why the different strategies?
0: Well, again, I don't think you, well, I can't speak to why you're going to hold off on an IPO. I guess it's just you want to create some safeguards. I'm an attorney by trade, so that appeals to me. You might want to create some safeguards, make sure you've got sustainable growth, measured growth, because your game is a long-term game. And that's not to suggest that those opting to go put out their IPO sooner don't have the same concerns. But I really can say my hope, my preference is that if you're building something as majestic as AI, which I think is a fantastic and phenomenal technology, the foundation needs to be solid. It needs to be able to withstand the weight of the magnitude of what you're building. So I prefer the slower, measured approach.
1: At the same time, these companies are burning through billions, right, on chips and data centers. How badly do they need to go public?
0: Like any company, you've got to turn a profit. Any for-profit company, corporation, you have to turn a profit. But what are the underpinnings? What's your value? Is it just a flash in the pan, crash and burn, and we drive off the cliff like Thelma and Louise, or are we going looking for sustainable growth? And you will attract the type of investor that is in sync with your values, with your goal, with your vision for your company. So we'll see how it goes. Now, slowing the pace in technology, not to get ahead of myself, it could be the equivalent of becoming the next rotary phone in AI, right? Because it is moving so quickly. Even if you take a little bit of a pause, now you're like the telephone book. Now you're like you're ancient. But the marketplace is going to dictate what happens. We'll see what happens. We don't know. We don't know how it's going to play out.
1: Yes, and on this, we just spoke about profits, right? And it's probably the biggest point. But what beyond profits, what will investors want to see before buying into an AI IPO?
0: I would hope you'd want to see some sustainability, right? So if you're building something as tremendous as this technology and you don't have the safeguards, you don't have the compliance, you don't have the guardrails, what's going to happen if harm is caused? You're going to get sued. It's going to be a lot of litigation. It's going to be a lot of bad press. It's going to be a lot of regulation, bureaucracy, and so forth. So as an investor, I would want to have a framework that can manage the weight of what is being built so that it's sustainable and you don't siphon off your profits defending lawsuits and bad press. So I would hope that that is what an investor is looking for.
1: I see, and on the other, looking at it from another angle, once these companies go public, how quickly do you think investors will demand actual profits?
0: The marketplace is a very honest, and when I say honest, I mean they like what they like and they don't like what they don't like, and there's no bashfulness in making those decisions. We'll have to see what the marketplace actually where it lands. I think if they go public, when they go public, it's the same pressure. It's just now it's more transparent. And what will happen is now they're subject to more scrutiny in what they do because of the transparency that comes with being a public-facing company. So we will see what the market decides. I think it's such a new and mind, what's the word I'm looking for?

0: looking for trajectory-changing technology that it's really hard to predict how it's going to play out. But I have to say, as an attorney myself, a risk-averse person, I appreciate the CEO saying we don't need to go slow, but we might need to go less fast. I think those are two different things.
1: Nadine Jones, thank you so much for your time and insights. Great having you.
0: Thank you so much. Thank you.
1: The debate over AI safety took center stage this week at Dreamforce, one of San Francisco's biggest tech conferences. Mark Neal reports.
2: One of the largest tech conferences of the year, Dreamforce, run by the company Salesforce, begins with CEO Mark Benioff crediting staff.
3: Hunter went out and generated $500 million of pipeline for me last quarter. Marshall is doing this incredible work as well in the supply chain. Casey answered 5 million customer service issues.
2: Benioff is naming some of his company's most valuable autonomous AI agents, which also includes Piper.
4: Thanks, Piper. What would the commercial model look like for a distributor of our size?
5: Great question about the commercial model. It's definitely worth exploring in more detail. Let's get you in touch with a Siemens representative who can walk you through it.
3: In my view, technology is never good or bad. It's what you're doing with the technology that matters.
2: Benioff introduced one of his human guests, Anthropic co-founder Dario Amodei.
6: All the technology will keep getting better, but just suppose we freezed it in place. Even if that were the case, we're making use of maybe only 5 or 10% of what the possible value of the technology is.
2: It was a former researcher from Anthropic, Jacob Coxon, who recently made waves by saying AI could kill us all by the end of the decade. Amodei wrote a letter calling to slow the pace of AI capabilities.
6: Let's recommit to transparency. Let's invest more in safety. Then let's organize the rest of the industry and say, what can we do to set standards for everyone?
2: Also appearing, NVIDIA CEO Jensen Huang, who did not think it was necessary to pump the brakes.
7: Pace yourself until you are confident you're releasing something that the market would appreciate. The market forces are already there. We don't need any new laws. We don't need any new regulations. We just need companies to decide that when it's, run as fast as they can. I think innovation, speed, and safe products are not, it's a false choice. You could definitely have both at the same time.
2: Benioff later sat down with OpenAI CEO Sam Altman, who disclosed to the public that in July, its AI agents had mistakenly and autonomously hacked into the company Hugging Face. Despite acknowledging the fear people have over AI agents acting on their own and AI companies having too much power, Altman was confident his company would get it right.
8: The world should trust that we are going to do the right thing because it's the right thing and because we feel the magnitude of this. I think it's great for our industry to say we want to come together and we want to be able to coordinate and make sure we have enough time to do this safely. But when there's any implication that because of the commercial pressures in the race, some company or between countries, some countries might not do the right thing, I think that's when people get very scared.
9: Altman's view falls somewhere in between Amodei's slow down the pace and Huang's full speed ahead and let the market keep it in check. Altman did call the Hugging Face hacking terrifying, but says a new rigor towards security is needed, one that keeps the pace of safety and monitoring one step ahead of AI capability development. Mark New, CGTN, San Francisco.
1: And coming up on the show, factory production unexpectedly falls in the United States, plus the end of another busy week on Wall Street. Stay with us.
10: Making sense of the overwhelming wave of information means cutting through the noise to shine a light on the heart of the story. And making room for new perspectives. True understanding means the ability to see events from more than one side. I'm Liu Xin, and this is The Point.

0: factory production unexpectedly fell in August. Manufacturing output dropped 0.3%, ending 7 straight months of gains. Economists had expected an increase, and the outlook remains uncertain as manufacturers face higher fuel and borrowing costs, plus geopolitical tensions. Meanwhile, another busy week on Wall Street. Karina Mitchell reports from New York.
1: Let's start.

0: stands between 3.75 and 4%. The hike didn't come as a surprise, but the hawkish stance that the Fed chief Kevin Warsh took did surprise many market watchers. He kept reiterating during a news conference that inflation remains sticky, hasn't come down over the summer, and that's led many to believe that we could see a second hike at its October meeting. Meanwhile, the ECB, the central bank there, deciding to pause on its hawkish stance, bracing for high energy costs and food costs to push inflation past 4%. And then the BOJ, the Bank of Japan, stunning with the biggest rate hike in more than three decades as it tries to rein in inflation and keep it from crushing its target threshold. And in other news, the ongoing Middle East conflict deepened the global energy disruption. Drone and militant attacks caused Saudi Arabia to temporarily shutter its vital east-west pipeline to the Red Sea, driving crude oil above $100 per barrel for much of the week, and diesel hitting a record high as well. And then in corporate news, Apple officially launched its new suite of products, including its iPhone 18 line and that foldable phone, which is very popular in Asia and China as well, a new Apple Watch and AirPods as well. It's the first launch that we've seen since John Ternus took over as CEO from Tim Cook in September. And Warren Buffett stepped down as chairman of Berkshire Hathaway. The move marks the end of a legendary tenure that turned a failing textile manufacturer into a massive multinational powerhouse led by the billionaire. And then on to markets to see how Wall Street fared at the end of the week. The Dow finishing down by 0.2% and down 2% for the entire week. The Nasdaq was up by 0.4%. The S&P finishing up by 0.2%. Quick look ahead to next week. World leaders will descend on the United Nations. We'll hear what their policy moves are when it comes to global governance and the economy. And we'll also get corporate earnings from the likes of General Mills and Costco, both household staples. Karina Mitchell, CGTN, New York.
1: Karina will be back with us a little later to take us to a fashion event. But first, U.S. consumers head into winter with diesel prices at record highs, another consequence of the war with Iran. That story next.
2: Images may appear to be identical, but looks can be deceiving. The difference is not always obvious. It has to be discovered. There are always different sides to a story. We put the focus on the details. To see more, to understand better. CGTN. See the difference.

0: Welcome back. Fighting in Yemen is escalating, with the UN saying 112,000 people have been displaced in just 2 weeks. The Houthis are also targeting Saudi oil infrastructure and advancing towards a critical global shipping choke point. Ehab El Fandi is in Sana'a.
1: The conflict in Yemen is expanding, with escalation reported on several fronts. Field sources say Sana'a forces have taken control of the Al Ghabra Mountains in the Madaraba district, Lahja province, after several hours of fighting with Saudi-backed Yemeni government forces. This comes as fighting intensifies between government forces and Ansar al-Allah, also known as the Houthis, on the western coast. Different types of weapons have been used, including drones, according to sources cited by AFP, dozens of people on both sides have been killed. The escalation has also extended to Saudi Arabia. Saudi authorities say debris from a drone intercepted in Taif killed one civilian and injured two others. It also caused damage to buildings and vehicles. On his first speech since the escalation began, Ansar al-Allah leader Abdul Malik al-Houthi stepped up his rhetoric against Riyadh. He accused Saudi Arabia of carrying out hundreds of airstrikes on Yemen from its territory, with U.S. support.

0: involvement. He said Riyadh is using U.S. missiles, aircraft, and bombs backed by U.S., Israeli, and British experts. He also warned that attacks on Saudi Arabia could expand and warned countries taking part in the operations against Yemen not to enter the conflict. Meanwhile, Ansarullah said Saudi aircraft carried out 37 air strikes on Taiz and Hajja across a 24 period and causing civilian casualties. On maritime security, a commercial vessel reported being pursued and approached by a small boat about 75 nautical miles east of Aden. Authorities are investigating the incident amid growing concerns over maritime security in the Bab al-Mandab Strait. The latest UN figures show the scale of displacement caused by the fighting, with thousands of Yemenis also leaving the country by sea for Djibouti. Yabalfendi, CGTN, Sana'a.
1: The war with Iran is hitting Americans at the pump. Diesel has reached another record, nearly $6.50 a gallon on average. Gas prices continue to surge too. Consumers could be facing a long and expensive winter. Tony Waterman explains.
2: Another day, another record. Diesel prices in the U.S. are at historic highs, soaring nearly 40 cents a gallon this week alone, with no slowdown in sight.
3: By the end of the weekend, we could be above $6.60 a gallon.
2: The spike threatens to drive up prices on everything from food to clothing to electronics.
4: Right now, it costs about 40% more to ship a truckload of apples from Washington to Chicago than what it did last year.
2: Diesel is the engine of the U.S. economy, powering the trucks, ships, and trains that transport 90% of goods across America. It's also essential for farm equipment. Surging diesel costs now coinciding with harvest season, when machinery is running nearly nonstop.
5: It used to cost $100 in diesel fuel, and now it costs $200 in diesel fuel. It hurt.
2: Gas prices are also marching higher, as is jet fuel. Fresh inflation data shows airline ticket prices in the U.S. were 23% higher in August than last year. United, American, and Southwest now saying they're cutting cheaper, less profitable flights from their schedules as carriers across the globe try to shore up their bottom lines.
6: At this jet fuel level that we have today, if that takes too long, we may see prices going up. And that may impact customers' willingness to fly.
2: The United States' ongoing conflict with Iran is a main driver of higher energy prices. The Strait of Hormuz remains disrupted, and Iranian-aligned Houthis are advancing on another main energy transit way in the Middle East, the Red Sea. Compounding the crisis, Ukrainian attacks on Russia's oil refineries. Normally a top diesel producer, Russia's output is down 30% from last year, reportedly leading Moscow to extend a ban on diesel exports until the end of October. As diesel prices rise, so too will the cost of home heating oil, twin fuels refined from the same crude oil.
7: Americans in the Northeast are now bracing for what could be a very expensive winter. Home heating costs are forecast to spike 9%. Consumers are likely to start feeling this additional squeeze in their wallets just as they gear up to cast their ballots in the congressional midterm elections. With the economy and the war with Iran and President Trump's handling of both situations a top concern. Tony Waterman, CGTN, Washington.
1: For more on the threat to global shipping, Sally Ihan spoke to Eugene Goltz, associate professor of political science at the University of Notre Dame.
8: It turns out we're in a sort of a status quo now where Iran can't close the strait and the United States can't open the strait. It's been partially open for a long time. And periodically, one side or the other gets frustrated with that situation and temporarily escalates. But the escalations are ineffective. And so it goes back to the normal, where much less oil and gas is getting out through the Strait of Hormuz than prior to February 28th, prior to the U.S. and Israeli attack. But it's not zero. And so that means that global oil markets have been surviving on inventories, both public and private inventories, the Strategic Petroleum Reserve. And they've been able to adapt such that prices have gone up, but they're not going up astronomically. Eventually, the inventories will run low. But if the inventories are going down at a historically very, very rapid pace, but the inventories constitute billions of barrels of oil, so it will take a while before they truly get low. And so we'll stay in kind of the oil price range that we're in now. And either the conflict will stop and the price will go down, or if the conflict continues, then the price will go up.
9: Right. And from what I understand, a lot of that oil has been rerouted through Saudi Arabia to the Red Sea, but some of those oil sites have been attacked by Iranian drones. And of course, now we have the Houthis taking control of Bab el-Mandeb. What have these different various elements meant for the oil supply that has been rerouted from the Strait of Hormuz to come down from the Red Sea?
8: Well, I mean, I think temporarily people are nervous now about the ability to bring oil out from the west coast of Saudi Arabia through the Bab el-Mandeb to markets in predominantly in Asia. And so there's concern. Of course, the Houthis have not actually demonstrated the capability of stopping shipping in the Bab el-Mandeb. They just have moved closer and people worry. But the Houthis' weapons suite is still limited. So they are more of a harassment threat than a completely closing the strait threat. On the other hand, they have temporarily, through attacks on land, led to the closure of the east-west pipeline, of the pipeline that brings the oil from its usual east coast ports in Saudi Arabia to the port of Yanbu on the west coast on the Red Sea. And if that pipeline, if the Houthis can maintain pressure on that pipeline, that is a more effective way to choke off the compensating oil exports than what the Houthis' real capability likely is in the Bab el-Mandeb. But it's possible that the Houthis will demonstrate more capability this time than they did the last time they harassed shipping in the Red Sea, when they were really not able to stop ships very much.
1: Our thanks to Eugene Goltz. Still ahead, luxury fashion faces an affordability crunch as consumers tighten their belts. Details after this break.
10: Images may appear to be identical, but looks can be deceiving. The difference is not always obvious. It has to be discovered. There are always different sides to a story. We put the focus on the details. To see more, to understand better. 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

0: 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Consumers are becoming more selective as higher prices squeeze household budgets. That's forcing brands to prove their value on price, quality, and versatility. Resale, secondhand fashion, and cheaper alternatives are also gaining ground. The challenge also for fashion houses is staying aspirational while appealing to increasingly price-conscious shoppers. For more on fashion and affordability, let's turn to Christine Russo. She's the podcast host of What Just Happened, covering everything in the retail industry, tech, and innovation. Christine, always good to have you on the show. And first, Fashion Week is all about aspiration, right? But can the average consumer still afford what the industry is selling?
1: For the most part, the quick answer is no. First-run product has become really unattainable financially. That's where you see a lot of thrifting happening. And in fact, the thrifting by the younger generation, primarily Gen Z, has actually resurrected brands. For example, Coach's product had sort of fallen off. Their bags were in thrift stores. Gen Z was attracted to it. Coach rode that to a new first-run product success. But what they've done is they've listened to Gen Z and they've built diffusion lines, sustainable, reused product at a lower price point, so that they still capture that those first dollars. Because remember, when you're picking up and buying a brand at secondhand, the brand is not getting that money.
0: I see. And do you believe fashion brands simply push prices too far? Or can brands keep raising prices without eventually losing customers?
1: So the luxury brand alternative to that was called accessible luxury, and we called those diffusion lines. So back in the day, you would have a Donna Karan and then a DKNY, which was a lower price point. Ralph has several, about five or six diffusion lines in different price points. So things become affordable where you are able to participate in the brand and buy the brand, but they're doing so at sort of not a premier level.
0: I see. And well, just a minute ago, we spoke that younger shoppers are embracing thrift and resale. Is that mainly about sustainability or is just about saving money or having that kind of luxury experience at a lower price point?
1: It's not about a luxury experience. It's about sustainability. It's about seeking particular brands in those environments. And another thing, two other things, is that there's a uniqueness. So the Gen Z generation wants to have one of a kind. So there's that treasure hunt. And they're going to go and find the one thing in that store and get it. And then the other side of the conversation about them is that they love consumption. So they really grapple with, I want to have new things all the time. I want to wear new things for social media. Repeating an outfit is not necessarily part of the vibe, but I don't want to contribute to landfills, etc.
0: I see. At the same time, you're speaking about not repeating, you're speaking about social media, you're speaking about the speed at which this business is moving now. So how difficult is it for mainstream brands to compete with fast fashion that lives on a different pace?
1: Okay, so fast fashion in and of itself, in terms of production, is something the broader industry should adopt. So what fast fashion is testing product, seeing what works, and making more. And so what you have when you do that are higher sell-throughs, no inventory, no massive markdowns, and no transferring those really unsellable guesses out into landfills. But the problem with fast fashion in terms of the industry is that it's notoriously known for having lower quality. So being able to put product out there, test it, and make it is the universal challenge for the industry at a high quality.
0: I see. I see. And do you think the cost from tariffs and production has been passed down to the consumer? And if so, do you think consumers are becoming less interested in brands and more in good value as a result?
1: Well, we can talk about the K-shaped economy here, where you have people who can and you have people who can't. So I call it the cans and cannots. For the lower part of the K-shape, they still want to participate. Consumption is a major part of the U.S. economy. However, the 90-day credit delinquency in Q1 2026 is pushing up to the highest peak level that we ever saw. It was 13.12%. The highest ever was 2010 at the back end of the great financial crisis, and that was 13.74%. So they're still shopping, but it's going on credit cards.
0: So does fashion need to become more affordable to keep growing, or will there always be a luxury high-end market?
1: There will always be a luxury high-end market. What happened in luxury the past 6 months ago, and then the 2 years prior to that, is luxury had a price value problem. So luxury raised their prices, but their customer, the ones that normally could afford it, were opting out from buying it. They decided that the price increases, and they tracked the price increases over the past 5 years from before COVID to then 5 years later, it wasn't worth the value of what they were getting. So they just opted out. There's been a reset in luxury, and there's now a price value more aligned, and the luxury customer will drive sales.
0: A lot more to unpack still left, but we ran out of time. Christine Russo, thank you so much for your time and insights. Meanwhile, Chinese American designers recently celebrated a century of fashion and cultural influence in New York. Karina Mitchell takes us inside the gala.
2: At this New York venue, one century of Chinese heritage is enjoying a high fashion moment.
3: I'm so proud of what this community can bring together.
2: Some of the most celebrated names in haute couture gathered at the China Institute of America's Centennial Grand Fashion Gala. Couturiers whose work has traveled well beyond a country or culture.
4: There's so many incredible designers. I'll cite Guopé as one of them, who have dared really to venture into the couture level of clothing construction, which is extremely difficult under any circumstances. But I think it shows a lot about the evolution, not only of fashion in China, but of China in general.
5: Fashion is important. It's like a wind. It blows from the east to the west, and from the west to the east, and the whole world's watching. It carries culture, art, and human feelings. In fashion, haute couture is the peak everyone looks up to. As a haute couture designer, I can use clothes to share culture and show my love for fashion and art.
2: Among those being recognized, Vera Wang and Guopé, while Vivian Tam debuted an exclusive centennial collection. Others, including Jason Wu and Grace Chen, brought their own creative journeys and cross-cultural influences to the runway.
6: We have the first touch of how to translate Chinese culture into everybody's life. It's not only about fashion. Fashion is not about clothing. It's about the lifestyle. It's about how we see ourselves.
2: For some, China's influence in fashion is evident through fabric, color, craftsmanship, and silhouette. For others, their heritage is revealed in a more bespoke manner, creations representing identities shaped by different places, generations, and experiences. The fashion extravaganza comes as the China Institute of America marks its 100th anniversary, founded at a time when few could have imagined Chinese-influenced fashion commanding the global recognition and fanfare it enjoys today.
7: I remember going to China 20 years ago, almost 25 years ago, and you know, and the designers were okay, you know, but we kept saying, think it.

0: they're gonna make it. I mean, because the country is extraordinary.
1: The very first of Chinese supermodel, the first fashion show, people began to wear jeans. You know, I mean, continue, and then today we have great designers. The past is no longer our past. Like the embroideries and the dragons, and all, it's not just a matter of past. They are the elements that we also use to look forward to the future.
2: Perhaps that is the unique power of fashion, where tradition and age-old techniques can be reimagined and sculpted to appeal to new audiences, not just crossing cultural boundaries, but showcasing how it can shape the people and places it touches, one design at a time. Karina Mitchell, CGTN, New York.
3: And we're focusing on China after a quick break and deepening ties within Asian economies. Stay with us.

0: gun holding gun.
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2: Not at all.
3: Excellency, thank you very much for your time. What is your assessment of the state of the continent today?
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0: Welcome back. AI, trade, and a major new shipping route are in focus at this year's China-ASEAN Expo. The Pinglu Canal will give Western China a faster route to the sea and could reshape trade with Southeast Asia. CGTN spoke with the ASEAN Secretary General about its significance.
1: This is a canal of a significant historical dimension, meaning that it will not only benefit China alone. Of course, there are problems in China that are landlocked, but they can use this canal to do a lot of transportation, particularly water transportation, to lower the cost. But for us, because we do a lot of trade between the two sides, meaning that we have to use port to port. You know, there's a lot of ports between China, and there's a lot of ports on the part of ASEAN. And as in China, we are, our relationship, of course, we are neighbors as defined by the geography. And this canal opened new opportunities for both sides. And I hope that both of us in China take advantage of this great new opportunity to deepen our economic cooperation.
0: Thailand brought more than 100 companies to the expo as trade and digital ties with China deepen. We spoke with Thailand's Deputy Permanent Secretary. Listen.
2: We know that China-Thailand relations have now entered their 51st anniversary. China-Thailand relations have a long history, a solid foundation, and are set for steady and sustained progress. Our two countries have close exchanges at all levels, government, business, and people-to-people. The year 2026 is highly significant, as it marks the fifth year of the China-ASEAN Comprehensive Strategic Partnership. Over the past years, China and Thailand have worked together to advance bilateral economic and trade cooperation and investment, achieving all-round practical growth. We congratulate the Pinglu Canal on its successful opening to navigation. Thailand mainly exports agricultural products, and more of them go to China. This new route through the Pinglu Canal will allow our fresh agricultural products to reach southwestern China better and faster. This project actually contains enormous economic opportunities.
0: And staying with ASEAN economies, Chinese technology is helping Thailand keep its durian competitive with smart orchards using cameras and sensors to spot problems early. Drusy Da Sao Khao reports.
3: For generations, Nut Wut Chan Ruen's family has worked this durian orchard the same way, watching the sky, feeling the soil, reading the trees. That was the orchard he inherited, but it is no longer the one he farms. Over the same trees, Nutter Wood has built another version, one made of cameras, sensors, and data. The same trees now watched in a completely different way.
4: We're taking our parents' wisdom. We haven't abandoned them, and adapting their methods to suit our needs. We observe how they manage things and convert it into clear numerical data, which can all be displayed graphs like this.
3: And almost everything powering the change comes from one place, China.
4: Firstly, it's easily accessible. Secondly, it's inexpensive. Thirdly, it's easy to use. It's simple to understand because it's like they already solved the problems we needed answers to, and we can just take that and use it. We gradually progressed to the next level, and now we're starting to communicate using AI.
3: Each tree now comes with a record, a digital history of the conditions in which it grows.
5: What happens at this tree can matter much further down the supply chain. IoT and AI help spot problems earlier, but it also creates something that export markets increasingly want: more traceability, more consistency, and a clearer picture about how the fruit is grown.
3: Almost everything Nutter Wood grows here is bound for China, which takes more than 90% of Thailand's durian exports. In the first half of this year alone, shipments were worth nearly $3.8 billion. And with competition rising and standards tightening, volume is no longer enough. The same quality is required shipment after shipment. And technology is becoming part of how Thailand protects its biggest durian market.
6: Knowing the origin of the food, being able to trace it back to its source, knowing how it was grown, knowing its history, is a trend I think is happening everywhere in the world. However, right now, China is placing great importance on this. What will ensure growers meet the standards is where technology comes in.
3: Chinese technology is being used to grow Thai durian for a market that is overwhelmingly Chinese. The same market buying the fruit is helping shape how it's grown. For Nutterwood, every sensor, every reading, every decision adds another layer of trust to a fruit that will eventually leave his orchard for China. His family once farmed by memory. He is now building an orchard that remembers everything.Lucita Sao Gao, CGTN, Chonthaburi Province, Thailand.
0: We're focusing on Latin America after this break. Argentina plans to toughen sanctions on companies exploring for oil around disputed islands. Details next.
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没有没有。

0: Welcome back. Argentina is moving to toughen sanctions on companies exploring for oil around the disputed Malvinas, raising tensions with the UK. Joel Richards reports from Buenos Aires.
1: A decades-long sovereignty dispute is back on the agenda in Buenos Aires. Argentina's President Javier Milei announced sanctions on Israeli and British companies involved in the Sea Lion oil and gas exploration project in the South Atlantic. It's near the islands that Argentina calls Islas Malvinas, which the United Kingdom calls the Falkland Islands.
2: This move has reignited the long-standing dispute over sovereignty between Argentina and the United Kingdom. And United States President Donald Trump says Washington is reconsidering its stance over the islands.
3: I just don't know if you have the capacity to do it.
1: While Trump questions Britain's capacity to defend the islands, the British government insists on its sovereignty claim.
4: There can be no doubt about our commitment to the Falkland Islanders, their democratic rights, and the UK's sovereignty over the Falkland Islands.
1: In 2013, the islanders voted in a referendum to remain British. Argentina's then president called the referendum illegal. China supports Argentina's claim over the islands. The two countries were at war in 1982 over the islands. 649 Argentines and 255 Britons were killed during the conflict. Ernesto Alonso was a conscript in Argentina's military.
5: I was 19 years old, thrown into a war we weren't prepared for. At 19 or 20, you're not prepared to die. You're prepared to live.
1: Alonso is critical of the government's handling of Argentina's claim, but he stands by a cause that has defined his life.
5: We have every historical and geographical right to peacefully pursue the recovery of these territories that were seized by a neo-colonial military power.
1: At this year's World Cup, Argentina's players unveiled a flag after defeating England in the semi-final, a moment that tapped into nationalist feeling back home.
6: I think it is a very broad consensus in our population that Malvinas are Argentinians. The differences mainly consist on the strategies around the ways on how to recover the sovereignty over the island.
1: With a struggling economy and sinking approval ratings for the president, there are questions over the timing of the government's recent announcement.
6: The government has a very bad situation in economic terms nowadays because of the effects of the economic model. So I think they are trying to recover the political initiative thinking in the president.

0: Elections of the next year in 2027, and Malvinas Coast has a very strong feeling in order to connect again with the population.
1: Congress says it will debate the National Sovereignty Defense Bill this week, and pending legal action against 60 people and companies involved in oil exploration near the islands has begun. Joel Richards, CGTN, Buenos Aires.
2: And finally, Chinese cars now account for around half of Peru's auto market, and their share is still growing. Dan Collins reports.
3: From small beginnings, Chinese cars are now a common sight in Peru. In the first half of this year, they made up more than half of car sales. The Peruvian Automotive Association reports sales of Chinese-made vehicles grew 65%. Compared to the same period the year before. Meanwhile, new brands like Bike continue to arrive from China.
4: Bike is just the latest of around two dozen Chinese car brands that are now in the Peruvian marketplace. Chinese cars, be they electric, hybrid or traditional, now make up more than half of all vehicles imported into Peru.
3: The Bike brand entered Peru earlier this month with eight models and aims to sell 3,000 vehicles in its first year. Earlier this year, Chinese cars pushed past Japanese brands to take first place in Peru's market share, marking a shift in the industry.
5: Chinese cars now account for 38% of the market share. That means that out of every 100 cars we sell, 38 are from China. And if you compare that to 10 years ago, the market share was approximately between 8 and 10%. There has been a massive increase over the last 10 years by three or four times.
3: Price, technology, features, and an ever-expanding lineup of SUVs and electric or hybrid vehicles are helping Chinese brands win over consumers.
6: The price is a major draw. In a country like ours, where per capita income isn't that high and there is a lot of informality, a Chinese car with advanced technology offered at a price below the competition turns out to be quite attractive.
3: Hidalgo predicts that sales of Chinese brands can only go up. Peru has one of the lowest levels of car ownership per household in the region.
6: The growth potential is enormous. The conditions are in place for continued growth because not only is there potential, but there's also demand, and the Peruvian economy has been showing great resilience.
3: Since late 2024, the port of Chancay, which is majority owned by China's COSCO Shipping, has become a point of entry for shiploads of Chinese vehicles. With a direct connection to Shanghai, the port shipped in around 19,000 cars last year. Dan Collins, CGTN, Lima.
2: And that's it for this edition of Global Business, but check out other editions out of Beijing, Washington, Nairobi, and London at these times shown in GMT. I'm Diego Laje. Thanks so much for watching.

0: Thousands flee Yemen as fighting intensifies between the Iran-aligned Houthis and the Saudi-backed government. New concerns with Houthis expanding their military footprint along the Red Sea coast. The cost of diesel soars to a new record. We'll look at what's causing the surge in prices. And early voting begins in the United States midterm election. What voters say are the important issues at the ballot box. Hello and thanks for joining us. I'm Diego Laje in Washington, D.C. Renewed fighting in Yemen is raising fears of wider regional instability and a deepening humanitarian crisis. The United Nations says some 112,000 people have been displaced internally in just the last 2 weeks. And the number continues to rise as the Houthis and the Saudi-backed government forces trade cross-border strikes. The Houthis are also targeting Saudi oil facilities and tankers while advancing along Yemen's Red Sea coast towards a key choke point for global oil and shipping. Ehad Al-Fandi is in Sana'a.
1: The conflict in Yemen is expanding with escalation reported on several fronts. Field sources say Sana'a forces have taken control of the Al-Ghabra Mountains in Al-Madarba district, Lahja province, after several hours of fighting with Saudi-backed Yemeni government forces. This comes as fighting intensifies between government forces and Ansar al-Allah, also known as the Houthis, on the western coast. Different types of weapons have been used, including drones. According to sources cited by AFP, dozens of people on both sides have been killed. The escalation has also extended to Saudi Arabia. Saudi authorities say debris from a drone intercepted in Taif killed one civilian and injured two others. It also caused damage to buildings and vehicles. On his first speech since the escalation began, Ansar al-Allah leader Abdul Malik al-Houthi stepped up his rhetoric against Riyadh. He accused Saudi Arabia of carrying out hundreds of airstrikes on Yemen from its territory with U.S. support and involvement. He said Riyadh is using U.S. missiles, aircraft and bombs backed by U.S., Israeli and British experts. He also warned that attacks on Saudi Arabia could expand and warned countries taking part in the operations against Yemen not to enter the conflict. Meanwhile, Ansar al-Allah said Saudi aircraft carry out 37 airstrikes on Taiz and Hajjah across a 24 period and causing civilian casualties. On maritime security, a commercial vessel reported being pursued and approached by a small boat about 75 nautical miles east of Aden. Authorities are investigating the incident amid growing concerns over maritime security in the Bab al-Mandab Strait. The latest UN figures show the scale of displacement caused by the fighting, with thousands of Yemenis also leaving the country by sea for Djibouti. Yabalfindi, CGTN, Sana'a.
0: And as Saudi Arabia faces mounting pressure from Houthi attacks, the Trump administration has approved a more than $24 billion deal to sell dozens of F-35 fighter jets to Riyadh. The deal still needs congressional approval. Houthi strikes on Saudi infrastructure and oil routes are contributing to the steep rise in global energy prices. Washington says it has ruled out direct military intervention in Yemen. China and Russia have vetoed a U.S.-backed resolution to extend independent monitoring of sanctions.

0: on Iran at the United Nations Security Council. Sanctions were reimposed a year ago after France, Britain and Germany accused Tehran of violating a 2015 deal aimed at preventing Iran from developing nuclear weapons. China and Russia say the agreement remains in effect, accusing Western countries of politicizing the Security Council.
1: Military means and sanctions pressure do nothing to resolve the problem and only serve to exacerbate tensions. An escalation serves no one's interest. Equal dialogue and negotiation represent the only right path forward.
0: And now, Ehsan Kevani filed this report.
2: The permanent mission of the Islamic Republic of Iran to the United Nations issued the first reaction expressing appreciation for Russia and China's negative vetoes and thanking Pakistan and Somalia for their abstentions. The Iranian mission continued. Iran reaffirms its principled, long-standing and consistent position that UN Security Council Resolution 2231 definitely expired in October last year, and as of that date, all provisions, measures, restrictions and mechanisms related to the nuclear issue have been terminated forever. It says the Security Council concluded its consideration of Iran's nuclear file, in fact, and the non-proliferation issue has been removed from its agenda. Regarding the necessity of dialogue and continued negotiations, Iran says as long as its conditions are not met, there will be no negotiations, a point explicitly highlighted by Iran's Supreme National Security Council and echoed today during Tehran's Friday prayers by a cleric. So when we look at the bigger picture, we see Iran is now adopting a very tough position and insists that the U.S. should at least comply with the Islamabad MOU, and at the very beginning, transit through the Strait of Hormuz should only be managed by Tehran. If that comes true, Tehran claims it is willing to go forward and help create the necessary conditions for a political resolution of the nuclear issue.
0: Ehsan Kevani reporting there. The impact of the war being felt here in the U.S., where diesel prices have hit another record high. AAA says the average gallon of diesel now costs $6.45. Gas prices also continue to surge as the war with Iran shows no end in sight. And as Tony Waterman explains, consumers are now hunkering down for what could be a long and expensive winter.
3: Another day, another record. Diesel prices in the U.S. are at historic highs, soaring nearly 40 cents a gallon this week alone, with no slowdown in sight.
4: By the end of the weekend, we could be above $6.60 a gallon.
3: The spike threatens to drive up prices on everything from food to clothing to electronics.
5: Right now, it costs about 40% more to ship a truckload of apples from Washington to Chicago than what it did last year.
3: Diesel is the engine of the U.S. economy, powering the trucks, ships, and trains that transport 90% of goods across America. It's also essential for farm equipment. Surging diesel costs now coinciding with harvest season, when machinery is running nearly nonstop.
6: It used to cost $100 in diesel fuel, and now it costs $200 in diesel fuel. It hurt.
3: Gas prices are also marching higher, as is jet fuel. Fresh inflation data shows airline ticket prices in the U.S. were 23% higher in August than last year. United, American, and Southwest now saying they're cutting cheaper, less profitable flights from their schedules as carriers across the globe try to shore up their bottom lines.
7: At this jet fuel level that we have today, if that takes too long, we may see prices going up. And that may impact customers' willingness to fly.
3: The United States' ongoing conflict with Iran is a main driver of higher energy prices. The Strait of Hormuz remains disrupted, and Iranian-aligned Houthis are advancing on another main energy transit way in the Middle East, the Red Sea. Compounding the crisis, Ukrainian attacks on Russia's oil refineries. Normally a top diesel producer, Russia's output is down 30% from last year.

0: reportedly leading Moscow to extend a ban on diesel exports until the end of October. As diesel prices rise, so too will the cost of home heating oil, twin fuels refined from the same crude oil.
1: Americans in the Northeast are now bracing for what could be a very expensive winter. Home heating costs are forecast to spike 9%. Consumers are likely to start feeling this additional squeeze in their wallets just as they gear up to cast their ballots in the congressional midterm elections. With the economy and the war with Iran and President Trump's handling of both situations a top concern. Tony Waterman, CGTN, Washington.
2: Early voting for the 2026 U.S. midterm elections is now underway in several states. The November 3rd election will determine which political party controls the U.S. Congress and shapes the direction of President Donald Trump's final 2 years in office. CGTN's Walter Morris has the details.
3: In less than 7 weeks, American voters will determine which political party will control the U.S. Congress. Friday, early voting for the 2026 midterm elections kicked off in several states, and Virginia voters began casting their ballots in person.
4: This is really important because I really want to participate in my democracy. I just turned 18 in April. This is my second election.
5: This is convenient. It only takes a few minutes. I think we've rarely had to wait more than 30 minutes, but we don't care. We would have waited if we had to.
3: Over the next 6 weeks, voters in Minnesota and South Dakota can cast absentee ballots at voting centers or local election offices. And the midterms come as the Trump administration is facing growing pressure over the conflict in Iran, rising gas prices, and a cost of living crisis.
6: I filled my gas tank up yesterday, and it was over $60 to fill my gas tank. I'm not happy. And going to the grocery store is scary in itself as well.
7: Right, every time you go, the prices are higher.
3: The Trump administration fought for months to change how mail-in ballots were sent to voters. This week, the Supreme Court rejected a proposed plan that would have given the Postal Service the power to potentially withhold millions of mail-in ballots. The decision is a huge loss for U.S. President Donald Trump, who has made repeated and unfounded claims about widespread voter fraud in the country.
8: The Supreme Court just dealt Trump another blow. He tried to take over mail-in voting. We sued, and the court saw the scheme for what it was, and that is an unconstitutional ploy to avoid accountability in the polls. Trump knows the American people are angry at him. He's scared to face them.
3: The midterm elections will determine all 435 seats in the U.S. House of Representatives and 35 out of 100 seats in the U.S. Senate. Trump's Republican Party currently controls both chambers of Congress. If Democrats regain power, it would change the course of Trump's remaining time in office, with the potential for intense oversight and lengthy investigations over the next 2 years.
9: In this election, I'm asking you to pretend I'm on the ballot just one more time. I said that the other night. Because when I'm on the ticket, I'm not bragging, but when I'm on the ticket, Republicans have always done really well. They go out, they vote, everybody gets elected. Everybody gets elected when I'm on, but I just want you to go out and pretend I'm on the ticket, because essentially I am.
3: Walter Morris, CGTN, Washington.
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2: Welcome back. In Pakistan, at least 21 people are dead after a suicide attacker rammed a car filled with explosives into a police compound. It happened near a mosque in Kohat, where officers and their families were taking part in Friday.

prayers. The blast was followed by gunfire. The vehicle smashed into a wall as armed attackers tried to enter the building and exchanged fire with police. Five officers are among the at least 50 dead, 50 people hurt. The Pakistan Taliban has claimed responsibility. Climate change may have helped destabilize a Himalayan slope before the mudslide.

0: The slope collapsed last month, unleashing a torrent of water, ice, and rock. More than 1,300 people were killed, with thousands still missing. Researchers say a major earthquake in 2015 may also have weakened the rock and contributed to the collapse. Chinese vehicles are becoming the dominant brands in some Latin American countries. In Peru, Chinese cars already account for around half the market, and their presence continues to grow. Dan Collins has more.
1: From small beginnings, Chinese cars are now a common sight in Peru. In the first half of this year, they made up more than half of car sales. The Peruvian Automotive Association reports sales of Chinese-made vehicles grew 65% compared to the same period the year before. Meanwhile, new brands like Bike continue to arrive from China.
2: Bike is just the latest of around two dozen Chinese car brands that are now in the Peruvian marketplace. Chinese cars, be they electric, hybrid or traditional, now make up more than half of all vehicles imported into Peru.
1: The Bike brand entered Peru earlier this month with eight models and aims to sell 3,000 vehicles in its first year. Earlier this year, Chinese cars pushed past Japanese brands to take first place in Peru's market share, marking a shift in the industry.
3: Chinese cars now account for 38% of the market share. That means that out of every 100 cars we sell, 38 are from China. And if you compare that to 10 years ago, the market share was approximately between 8 and 10%. There has been a massive increase over the last 10 years by three or four times.
1: Price, technology, features, and an ever-expanding lineup of SUVs and electric or hybrid vehicles are helping Chinese brands win over consumers.
4: The price is a major draw. In a country like ours, where per capita income isn't that high and there is a lot of informality, a Chinese car with advanced technology offered at a price below the competition turns out to be quite attractive.
1: Hidalgo predicts that sales of Chinese brands can only go up. Peru has one of the lowest levels of car ownership per household in the region.
4: The growth potential is enormous. The conditions are in place for continued growth because not only is there potential, but there's also demand, and the Peruvian economy has been showing great resilience.
1: Since late 2024, the port of Chiang Kai, which is majority owned by China's COSCO Shipping, has become a point of entry for shiploads of Chinese vehicles. With a direct connection to Shanghai, the port shipped in around 19,000 cars last year. Dan Collins, CGTN, Lima.
0: The UN is in the process of selecting its next leader. Friday marks the Security Council's third straw poll vote. Eight people are currently in the running to become the next Secretary General. Yvonne Baqui of Ecuador is one of five women in the race. Tonga is backing her nomination. She has served as an ambassador to a number of countries. She was also Ecuador's Minister of Foreign Trade.
5: We see that the United Nations is moving into a new era. There's reform. There are cuts. What is your view on how you would lead this massive body into a more streamlined organization?
6: You know, Elaine, I think the UNAT is very important. What they have done for reform, it needs reform. I mean, it was done in 1945. You have to reform, you have to make it more effective, more transparent, more to the 21st century. I mean, it's something that you have to really do, and I think they are doing good with the UNAT for that. Efficiency, transparency, less duplication, seeing that the money that is being given, it's being used in the right way, less bureaucracy. It's okay. This is the basis. When you make a building, you put the basis for it. But you have to build the building. So you have to go beyond, yes, the UNAT, because it's the 80s, the past. Now we have to build for the UN 100, maybe? The 20 years from now, what do you want for UN to be? So it needs to be with a vision and a purpose. And the purpose is there. The charter says everything. You have the best charter.

0: better than UN, with all the rules and the in every single part. If you start with security, peace and security number one, then you're talking about development, which is economic development, then you speak about human rights. They are all linked together. If you don't have peace and security, you cannot have investment and development for the country. You cannot have human rights. So they are all linked, but you have to have the vision of what you want, what the member states, what this great institution with 193 countries want for their countries together, cooperating together, not antagonizing and blaming the other. The problem is that we are not working together for a better world. How do you prevent the world, a war? How do you solve it? You have already the war. What do you do to finish it? These endless wars have to stop. You can't continue with endless wars.
1: 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And you can find more UN Insider content by visiting our CGTN UN YouTube page. Coming up, how Morocco is celebrating its year as the UNESCO World Book Capital, and a look at one African team headed to Shanghai to show off their technical skills. All this after this break.
2: You might think you are better informed in an information age. 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
1: Welcome back. Leading the way in literacy, Morocco's capital of Rabat is bringing books into parks and public spaces. The city is UNESCO's World Book Capital 2026. And CGTN's Adnan Chowachi explains how new urban libraries are designed to make reading more accessible and part of everyday city life.
3: Three urban libraries have opened in public parks as part of Rabat's push to make books more accessible beyond traditional libraries.
4: Books play a fundamental role in learning, culture and education, but their contribution to social inclusion should not be overlooked. 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
3: The new spaces combine reading with parks and heritage sites, offering residents a different setting to discover books.
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3: For students, easier access also means more opportunities to make reading part of their daily routine.
5: As a student, I really enjoy having access to books like these. Reading helps improve our memory, develop our skills, and expand our vocabulary.
3: The initiative also seeks to reconnect younger generations with books at a time when screens increasingly compete for their attention.
6: Nowadays, we spend so much time on our phones and computers and less time reading books. But when you find an open space like this, with books and a nice place to sit and read, it encourages you to read more and keep coming back.
3: The program is expected to expand to other public spaces, including train stations, encouraging commuters and students to use their travel time to read. Adnan Chowachi, CGTN.
1: South Africa is sending its best young technical talent to Shanghai for the World Skills Competition. One competitor is hoping to make history and bring home the country's first global podium finish. Julie Shire reports.
7: Orejolele Marumo is leaving nothing to chance. The air conditioning and refrigeration specialist is fine-tuning every technique ahead of the World Skills Competition in Shanghai. Marumo fought off some tough competition in the national qualifiers to earn a ticket to China.
8: The journey has

0: been easy. It has not. We've had our ups and downs, but we soldier on. And you know the saying about pressure and diamonds, right? Yeah, pressure builds diamonds. And heavy is the head that wears the crown.
1: Now the pressure is about to get real. Marumo will join more than 1,400 young competitors from around the world in the global arena. But in his own category, the pressure is even greater as he goes up against 40 highly skilled technicians, all chasing the same prize.
0: I'll be showcasing my skills in Shanghai, China, and I want to show the world that South Africa has great artisans. We'll be not sure of my test project, but we'll be assembling core stores and commissioning, fault finding.
1: Dubbed the gold standard of skills, the competition is a global testing ground for the next generation of technical talent. In South Africa, air conditioning and refrigeration skills are in short supply. Now Marumo has a shot at doing what no South African competitor has done before, bringing home a gold medal.
2: There's nothing he's going to find there that's not familiar to him. Perhaps the instruments or tools might be of a different brand, but there will be the same tools that he's familiar with. So our expectation is simple. He needs to go out there, do his utmost best, stay calm, and then he'll get a fair opportunity like all other 40 candidates.
1: For Marumo, who was raised by his grandmother, this is bigger than a chance to compete. It's an opportunity to turn a childhood dream into a rare achievement, especially in a country where skills and jobs are scarce.
0: I personally never thought I'd go to China. I mean, come on. Before, like, going to the national competitions, I'd never even, like, flew in a plane. Dreams are dreams for a reason, and you should never stop dreaming. Don't let the world society fool you into thinking that you can't dream.
1: South Africa first joined the World Skills Competition in 1990. Despite having dominated the African competition, it has never had a podium finish in the global leg, but has been recognized for excellence. Now in Shanghai, Marumo has the chance to change that record and make his grandmother and biggest cheerleader proud. Julie Shire, CGTN.
3: And finally, a different type of tournament is set to kick off in Alaska. Katmai National Park has announced the bracket for its annual Fat Bear Week. The park's grizzly bears are bulking up for winter and to win over fans' hearts. Voters go online to pick the bear they think will gain the most weight before hibernation. The winner will be announced on September 29th. And that is the world today. Thanks for watching. I'm Diego Laje. China 24 is up next.

0: China steers a path for Middle East diplomacy at the United Nations. Why, they say some Security Council members are politicizing the UN to their benefit. Plus, the leader of Hong Kong, John Lee, sits down with CGTN for an exclusive interview as he explains his economic vision for the region. And bold predictions on AI advancement in China.What changes one scientist now says people can expect by 2027?
1: Hello, and thanks for joining us. I'm Diego Laje in Washington, D.C. China and Russia have vetoed a U.S.-backed resolution to extend independent monitoring of sanctions on Iran at the United Nations Security Council. Sanctions were reimposed a year ago after France, Britain, and Germany accused Iran of violating a 2015 deal aimed at preventing Iran from developing nuclear weapons. China and Russia say the agreement remains in effect, accusing Western countries of politicizing the Security Council.
2: Military means and sanctions pressure do nothing to resolve the problem and only serve to exacerbate tensions. An escalation serves no one's interest. Equal dialogue and negotiation represent the only right path forward.
1: And Ihsan Kemani filed this report.
3: The permanent mission of the Islamic Republic of Iran to the United Nations issued the first reaction expressing appreciation for Russia and China's negative vetoes and...thanking Pakistan and Somalia for their abstentions. The Iranian mission continued. Iran reaffirms its principled, longstanding, and consistent position that UN Security Council Resolution 2231 definitely expired in October last year. And as of that date, all provisions, measures, restrictions, and mechanisms related to the nuclear issuehave been terminated forever. It says the Security Council concluded its consideration of Iran's nuclear file, in fact, and the non-proliferation issue has been removed from its agenda. Regarding the necessity of dialogue and continued negotiations, Iran says as long as its conditions are not met, there will be no negotiations, a point explicitly highlighted byIran's Supreme National Security Council and echoed today during Tehran's Friday prayers by a cleric. So when we look at the bigger picture, we see Iran is now adopting a very tough position and insists that the U.S. should at least comply with the Islamabad MOU and at the very beginning, transit through the Strait of Hormuz should only be managed by Tehran. If that comes true,Tehran claims it is willing to go forward and help create the necessary conditions for a political resolution of the nuclear issue.
1: Ihsan Kemani reporting there. The U.S. now admits faulty military intelligence nearly created an international incident with China. The report, which circulated across the military, stated a Chinese ship in the Middle East was carrying nuclear weapon program components. Western media outlets are reporting that military officials confirmed the report was, quote, completely false.And generated using AI, which misidentified the cargo. The U.S. government is under intense pressure to begin regulating AI. The Pentagon has yet to respond following the report. The chief scientist at a Chinese tech startup says we're getting close to a sea change in embodied AI. He says mid-2027 is when to expect a breakthrough in robotic brains comparable to the, quote,GPT-3 moment that paved the way for OpenAI's ChatGPT. Such a breakthrough would open a range of uses for humanoid robots in domestic and industrial settings.
4: I think that in the near term, more robot applications will be in industrial settings, and that will likely be the first wave of adoption. Industrial environments are more structured, and the actions required are relatively repetitive. If you can get a robot to perform one action well,

0: you can place it into a production environment where it can replace people doing a lot of labor. I think the next 1 or 2 years will be the initial window for robots to take off in industrial applications.
1: Spirit AI employs 1,000 contractors nationwide to collect data in households and on production lines, training the humanoid robots to open fridges, unlock safes, cut vegetables, and perform countless other tasks. Chinese cars now account for around half of Peru's auto market, and their market share continues to grow. Dan Collins reports.
2: From small beginnings, Chinese cars are now a common sight in Peru. In the first half of this year, they made up more than half of car sales. The Peruvian Automotive Association reports sales of Chinese-made vehicles grew 65% compared to the same period the year before. Meanwhile, new brands like Bike continue to arrive from China.
3: Bike is just the latest of around 24 Chinese car brands that are now in the Peruvian marketplace. Chinese cars, be they electric, hybrid or traditional, now make up more than half of all vehicles imported into Peru.
2: The Bike brand entered Peru earlier this month with 8 models and aims to sell 3,000 vehicles in its first year. Earlier this year, Chinese cars pushed past Japanese brands to take first place in Peru's market share, marking a shift in the industry.
4: Chinese cars now account for 38% of the market share. That means that out of every 100 cars we sell, 38 are from China. And if you compare that to 10 years ago, the market share was approximately between 8 and 10%. There has been a massive increase over the last 10 years by 3 or 4 times.
2: Price, technology, features, and an ever-expanding lineup of SUVs and electric or hybrid vehicles are helping Chinese brands win over consumers.
5: The price is a major draw. In a country like ours, where per capita income isn't that high and there is a lot of informality, a Chinese car with advanced technology offered at a price below the competition turns out to be quite attractive.
2: Hidalgo predicts that sales of Chinese brands can only go up. Peru has one of the lowest levels of car ownership per household in the region.
5: The growth potential is enormous. The conditions are in place for continued growth because not only is there potential, but there's also demand, and the Peruvian economy has been showing great resilience.
2: Since late 2024, the port of Chancay, which is majority owned by China's COSCO Shipping, has become a point of entry for shiploads of Chinese vehicles. With a direct connection to Shanghai, the port shipped in around 19,000 cars last year. Dan Collins, CGTN, Lima.
1: China's National Advanced Manufacturing Conference has wrapped up in Beijing. President Xi Jinping urging sustained efforts to strengthen this crucial sector, stressing the need for smart, green and integrated development to build self-supporting and risk-resilient industrial chains. Bob Meager has more details on the conference.
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8: High-tech manufacturing includes manufacturing of high-end equipment, integrated circuits, biopharmaceuticals and biomanufacturing, intelligent robots and new energy vehicles, among others.
6: China's manufacturing sector has grown in both scale and quality. Its manufacturing output has ranked first in the world for 16 consecutive years. In 2025, output from large high-tech manufacturers grew 9.4%. the fastest pace since 2022. The conference stressed the need to focus on new generation intelligent manufacturing and pursue the intelligent, green and integrated development of this sector.
8: Trade in goods still accounts for 3/4 of global trade today. High-tech products tied to advanced manufacturing best demonstrate a country's competitiveness in advanced industries because they carry the

0: highest added value and sit at the high end of the global value chain.
1: China's pursuit of high-quality advanced manufacturing aims to fully leverage artificial intelligence and technological development to upgrade and closely integrate its sprawling industrial economy. Rob Ma, CGTN.
2: The iPhone 18 officially went on sale in China Friday. Consumers formed early morning queues outside Beijing's flagship Apple store ahead of the launch. It's available in new colors like burgundy. Buyers are praising its improved camera and sound quality along with its redesigned dynamic island feature. A new high-performing chip makes the iPhone 18 40% faster than previous models. Hong Kong is moving to align its economic future with the mainland's national strategy. In an exclusive interview, the SAR's chief, John Lee, outlines the vision behind the city's first ever five-year plan. It focuses on economic growth, improving public livelihoods, and maximizing the opportunities presented by China's 15th five-year plan.
3: Why do you think this is the right time for you to introduce this first ever five-year plan? And what do you see as the top priorities of this plan?
4: Well, first of all, it is important we grasp the opportunity of a state development as soon as possible. The 15th five-year plan was published early this year. I want to waste no time to ensure that we take good opportunity of aligning our development with our country's 15th five-year plan. Because I think China, as the world knows, is the engine for growth, and also is the country of certainty for development. So I want to grasp the opportunities as soon as possible so that Hong Kong will benefit from it, and at the same time, we can contribute. More importantly, is to develop our economy so that we can serve better the interests of the community, raising their livelihood. If you look at the five-year plan, there you can see two chapters contains most of the contents. One is about development. One is about livelihood. That's basically the focuses of the five-year plan. And the reason is, as I have always been telling the public, sincerely and honestly, is the government's job is to make everybody having a better life. We'll do our best, but it is a continuous process. I always say there's never the best, only the better. I beat myself. I'm not beating just a target. This is to ensure that I can always improve. But delivery is important. You can have grand plan. There's a good saying, I think, both in English and in Chinese. How best the system is depends on how best the people run it. I think it's very true. So we must implement the five-year plan very well to ensure that what five-year plan designs for Hong Kong, we achieve 100% mark and, if possible, plus marks while we achieve the target. That is the goal. And how do we achieve it? Every year, the country report in mainland's term, but in Hong Kong's term is the policy address, will lay out the policy measures and the targets for the government to achieve with the support and coordination and the joint effort of, I think, people at large. Because while we will make our effort to roll out measures, other than government, which has the sole and most important, the most important responsibility to implement them, a lot has to take in joint efforts. For example, economic development, we want to achieve a particular GDP. Government needs to work hard, but we also need industry, professionals, and everybody to play their role well. So we will achieve the best result under the best system.
2: The Chinese delegation at this year's WTO public forum in Geneva is highlighting cultural exchanges and global trade. They're presenting performances, exhibitions, and policy discussions along the three-day forum. Julia Hamilton reports from Geneva.
5: Music, dance, and traditional Chinese performance opened an evening of culture at the World Trade Organization in Geneva. The event, called Melody of Harmony, is part of a wider Chinese program running alongside this year's WTO Public Forum. Diplomats and delegates attended as organizers presented cultural exchange as another way to build connections across borders.
6: I would say it's quite brilliant. It's cultural diplomacy at its best. You know, culture and trade and business and music walk hand in hand. I think it's a huge demonstration of the centrality of humanity in the center of trade. And of course, cultural heritage anchors trade, and it's been brilliant.
5: The program also includes an exhibition that brings together traditional Chinese craftsmanship, contemporary design, and new technology.
7: Culture is one part of China's presence at this year's WTO Public Forum. Beyond the performances and exhibitions, Chinese and international experts are also taking part in discussions about how global trade is changing and how the governing rules may need to adapt.
5: One of those discussions focused on industrial policy, innovation and fair competition. With governments increasingly supporting strategic industries, experts debated how the global trading system can respond while maintaining open markets and cooperation.
8: First of all, I think it's really important to preserve the multilateral institutions that govern international trade and international investment. Sometimes the multilateral institutions may not always act quickly or efficiently.
5: Experts said bilateral and smaller group agreements can also play a role, but should remain open and avoid targeting individual countries. For China, this week's program in Geneva has combined the debate over the future of trade with a broader message of cultural exchange and international cooperation. Julia Hamilton, CGTN, Geneva.
2: An international competition is underway in China. When we return, we'll look at the growing sport of elite climbing. Stay with us.

might think you are better informed in an information age. The fact is, people are more often misled by misinformation. 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The fact is, many nations and peoples are still underrepresented. And data poverty shuts out many. We at CGTN are committed to transcending the information gap and the digital divide. CGTN, bridging nations and civilizations. 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

0: Welcome back. Top tier international climbing in central Shanghai. Chang Yue reports the events allow for residents to watch elite races for free.
1: Blink and you'll miss it. Athletes sprint up these 15 meter walls in just 5 to 7 seconds.
2: Look what we've got going on right here. We are at Xu Jiahui Sports Park, right in central Shanghai. This is normally a public outdoor basketball space, but today we are watching IFSC-approved elite climbing. Same sport you see at the Olympics, but with a really interesting twist.
1: This is the Belt and Road International Climbing Challenge. There are three disciplines: speed, bouldering, and mixed relay. More than 160 domestic athletes, plus international competitors from 10 countries and regions, are competing. For many, this is a warm-up for the Asian Games.
3: This is my competition to prep me for Asian Games. So this is very important for me. Yeah, it's like a stepping stone towards Asian Games. Now China is hosting a lot of World Cups and World Events. I feel like now there's a lot of speed events, especially relay and mixed relay.
1: Shanghai has a long track record of hosting international climbing events. This year's edition is the first to combine the Belt and Road Challenge with the China League in a single venue. Climbing has expanded rapidly across Chinese cities. There were 636 commercial climbing gyms in China at the end of 2023. The number jumped to 970 by September 2025. That's 50% growth in under 2 years. Shanghai alone has over 120 climbing facilities.
4: Now, there are many grassroots-level competitions as well as official tournament series. Our climbing gym holds small-scale competitions almost every month. We get around 100 visitors on weekdays and roughly 200 visitors on weekend.
1: For climbers like Singapore's Easel, this was a stepping stone to the Asian Games. For the hundreds of Shanghai residents watching courtside, it was a weekend they didn't expect. Zhang Yue, SMG International for CGTN.
0: China's Dingjing Dezhen has been a center of porcelain making for more than 2,000 years. Now, as its ceramic heritage gains global recognition, a new generation of artists is bringing fresh ideas to the ancient craft. Chen Chunyin reports.
4: In Jingdezhen, porcelain is more than an art form. It is a way of life. Artist Chen Qing comes from a family that has practiced porcelain painting since the 19th century. Her delicate brushwork can take days to complete, with even a speck of dust potentially ruining a piece. For Chen, though, this painstaking craft is simply part of everyday life. For centuries, ceramics have been closely intertwined with life in our city. We do this every day. But preserving tradition here does not mean leaving it untouched. At the Jingdezhen Imperial Kiln Institute, researchers use microscopes and other modern technology to study porcelain fragments from ancient imperial kiln, hoping to recover techniques from the past and apply them today.
5: I use the modern technology, modern equipment to do analysis, to analyze, to collect, to retrieve information. And furthermore, with this information, how to make our today's life better.
4: That balance is inspiring artists from China and around the world. Come to Jingdezhen to learn from his long ceramic heritage while developing their own creative approaches. Italian ceramic artist Paola Massi is one of them.
6: My very, very base study of form on the wheel was thanks to the inspirational song Dynasty, especially. That's very dear to my heart. So for me, it's like going to the very roots of where this starts.
4: Today, artists from China and beyond are coming to Jingdezhen to learn from its past and leave their own mark on what comes next. Here, tradition is not something preserved behind glass. It is still being shipped, painted, and reinvented. Zhang Chunying, CGTN.
0: Still ahead, the Mid-Autumn Festival is a week away in China, but many cities are decking out their districts in preparation. A look at some of the festivities underway after the break.
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0: Welcome back. More Chinese language films are taking the spotlight at the Toronto International Film Festival. Featured this year are 6 productions from mainland China and Hong Kong, 3 more than last year. Many viewings have sold out as filmmakers look to reach audiences beyond their home markets.
1: Often when you do see larger numbers of films from a particular country or from a particular part of the world, it really actually speaks to the reality of the health of that industry in that particular part of the world.
0: Younger Chinese filmmakers are increasingly seeking international platforms to connect with wider audiences.And finally, Hong Kong's Victoria Park is glowing. The mid-autumn season is underway, and World Lantern Boulevard is ablaze with more than 3,000 lanterns at the International Lantern Spectacular. The displays draw on traditions from 20 countries and regions. Nanjing craftsmen add giant banyan trees, leaping carp,and a moonlit lotus pond. It's a vivid blend of centuries-old traditions and modern lighting technology, bringing the spirit of mid-autumn to life. The spectacular runs through September 27. Thanks for watching China 24. I'm Diego Laje. As we mentioned, next Friday is Mid-Autumn Festival, a time for Chinese people to admire the moon.We'll recommend some moon viewing spots, and today's let's enjoy the scenery of the Lugo Bridge. And for more news or pictures like this, anytime, you can check out our website, cgtn.com.

0: the headlines. Protesters in Turkey condemn Prime Minister Sanae Takaichi's refusal to reflect on Japan's war crimes and criticize efforts to expand the military. The US, Denmark and Greenland reach a deal to secure Greenland's self-governance and expand US military presence on the island.Yemen's Houthis report 300 Saudi airstrikes across Yemen this week as heavy fighting continues around the Bab al-Mandab Strait. China steps up its pursuit of smarter, greener and more integrated growth at the National Conference on Advanced Manufacturing.Good morning. You're watching The World Today. I'm Kasturi Manikam. Our top story this hour. China's Ministry of Commerce says Chinese Vice Premier He Lifeng will lead a delegation to the United States for economic and trade consultations from September 19th to 23rd. The two sides will hold consultations on economic and trade issues of mutual concern, guided by the important consensus reached by the two heads of state. Now, in other headlines...Japanese citizens have protested in Tokyo, denouncing the Takaichi government's lack of remorse over Japan's World War II crimes and urging national reflection on history. Friday's rally occurred 95 years after the September 18 incident when Japanese troops blew up a section of a railway in northeast China as a pretext to launch aggression against China.
1: Takaichi has shown little remorse over wars Japan waged in the past. She has even said she will not reflect on them at all.
2: When I was a student, almost no one taught us about the history of Japanese aggression. So it is only recently that I have come to know what Japan actually did. That is why I believe we should learn the historical facts.
1: Japan should take responsibility for the crimes it committed in the past. Our country should apologize and provide compensation. And on that basis, we must never repeat the same mistakes.
0: For more than three decades, Japanese lawyer Kichiro Ichinose has represented Chinese victims of Japan's wartime bacterial warfare in legal actions against the Japanese government.In a one-on-one interview with CGTN during his recent trip to China, Ichinose said Japan has failed to fully confront its wartime history and is instead expanding its military capabilities and deepening military cooperation with the U.S. He argues that Japan must face its history, take responsibility for the consequences of its wartime aggression, and prevent the tragedies of the past from happening again.
3: 2012年に第二次安倍政権というのができて、それから以降日本の政治というのは非常にまあ危険な方向にね動いているということがあります。現在の高市内閣なんかもどちらかというと一番そういう危険な方向をね強めていると。私自身はどうして国民がねそういう人たちに投票するのかということを非常にまあ疑問に思いますし残念に思ってますけども、新しい戦争の準備をするというふうな、まあそういう動きも実際には起こっているわけですから、非常にまあ複雑で深刻だと。日本の政府が軍備増強をしてね、それでアメリカと一緒になって結局共同軍事演習をして中国をターゲットにしてね、でやっぱり台湾有事の時には自衛隊が出動すると、そういう準備をするために沖縄を中心にしてミサイル基地をね作ってると。でまあミサイルの能力も1000キロ以上か。そのことがアジアの人たち、中国の人たちにどれだけの脅威を与えているのかということについて、日本の政府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
1: Japanese Prime Minister Sanae Takaichi's recent cabinet reshuffle has brought in a member of Japan Innovation Party for the first time. As a ruling Liberal Democratic Party's junior coalition partner, the JIP prioritizes constitutional revision and aims to enshrine the self-defense forces in the constitution. Professor Emeritus Naruta Norihiko from Surugadai University explains how this might reshape Japan's politics.
2: Overall, as the so-called security environment deteriorates, the Japanese government is set to move further towards strengthening its security policy. However, the addition of the Japan Innovation Party to the cabinet will not help maintain a stable security policy. Takaichi hopes to push for constitutional revision. Komeito, the LDP's former ruling coalition partner, used to act as a brake on constitutional revision.But I question whether the Japan Innovation Party will play such a role. For example, the earlier lifting of the five-category restrictions on arms exports was in fact pushed by the Japan Innovation Party. Japan is now moving to revise the three security documents, and the Japan Innovation Party may play a role in driving and even stoking that effort.
1: As Japan ramps up military spending, Professor Norihiko also underscores the fiscal strain the government is facing. He says identifying stable sources of funding has become a practical and pressing challenge for Takaichi's administration. The Bank of Japan has raised interest rates to 1.25% amid rising inflation, elevating borrowing costs to the highest level in 31 years. Najib Al-Kash reports from Tokyo.
3: We know that Japan had suffered from deflation for a long time, but and that mentality is still hovering over the government. However, we see that the inflation has started in Japan, and actually the Bank of Japan obviously is foreseeing a possibility of overshoot. There's a lot of political pressure from the government on the Bank of Japan, because we know that Prime Minister Takaichi.Is not confident with the BOG's policies of raising interest hikes. The government is keen on monetary easing, on making it easier for companies to borrow, and on pumping money into the economy. Now, we see that in particular within the mechanisms of the Bank of Japan, because two out of the seven members of the board actually opposed raising interest rates today.We have Toichiro Asada and Ayano Sato. Both of them, it's worth mentioning, were assigned by the current administration by Takaichi. So when we see the two members assigned by Takaichi are both opposed to this move. And in the meetings, they expressed their doubts about whether the inflation will really get higher and if.The actual wage rises and all the factors that the BOD are worried about, for example, the higher oil prices because of the crisis in the Middle East, whether that will really lead to an overshoot in inflation. So we see that the Bank of Japan was able to do the step that was anticipated by the market and raise the interest rate by 0.25%.But it's not no easy ride. And now there's a lot of speculation about whether this policy will continue, because the common sense in the market now is that the terminal rate expected is actually 1.75, which means 0.5 additional raise over the coming months.
1: Denmark, Greenland, and the U.S. will sign a deal next week over security in the Arctic and North Atlantic.Danish Prime Minister Mette Frederiksen says it will strengthen common security in the area and is good for NATO and Europe. Greenland's Prime Minister Jens Frederik Nielsen calls the deal gratifying. U.S. President Donald Trump says it will give Washington permanent control over Greenland's security. He says Washington will immediately start building up a large military presence in the territory.The deal is expected to be signed during the upcoming UN General Assembly and requires necessary national parliamentary procedures. The agreement falls short of Trump's goal to acquire Greenland for the US, which sparked fierce pushback from Denmark.

0: Greenland and several European countries. Argentina has announced sanctions against companies exploring for oil around the Malvinas, which the UK calls the Falkland Islands. The announcement has renewed a long-standing sovereignty dispute between Argentina and the UK. Joel Richards explains.
1: A decades-long sovereignty dispute is back on the agenda in Buenos Aires. Argentina's President Javier Milei announced sanctions on Israeli and British companies involved in the Sea Lion oil and gas exploration project in the South Atlantic. It's near the islands that Argentina calls Islas Malvinas, which the United Kingdom calls the Falkland Islands.
2: This move has reignited the long-standing dispute over sovereignty between Argentina and the United Kingdom. And United States President Donald Trump says Washington is reconsidering its stance over the islands.
3: I just don't know if you have the capacity to do it.
1: While Trump questions Britain's capacity to defend the islands, the British government insists on its sovereignty claim.
4: There can be no doubt about our commitment to the Falkland Islanders, their democratic rights, and the UK's sovereignty over the Falkland Islands.
1: In 2013, the islanders voted in a referendum to remain British. Argentina's then president called the referendum illegal. The two countries were at war in 1982 over the islands. 649 Argentines and 255 Britons were killed during the conflict. Ernesto Alonso was a conscript in Argentina's military.
5: I was 19 years old, thrown into a war we weren't prepared for. At 19 or 20, you're not prepared to die. You're prepared to live.
1: Alonso is critical of the government's handling of Argentina's claim, but he stands by a cause that has defined his life.
5: We have every historical and geographical right to peacefully pursue the recovery of these territories that were seized by a neo-colonial military power.
1: At this year's World Cup, Argentina's players unveiled a flag after defeating England in the semi-final, a moment that tapped into nationalist feeling back home.
6: I think it is a very broad consensus in our population that Malvinas are Argentinians. The differences mainly consist on the strategies around the ways on how to recover the sovereignty over the island.
1: With a struggling economy and sinking approval ratings for the president, there are questions over the timing of the government's recent announcement.
6: The government has a very bad situation in economic terms nowadays because of the effects of the economic model. So I think they are trying to recover the political initiative, thinking in the presidential elections of the next year in 2027. And Malvinas Coast has a very strong feeling in order to connect again with the population.
1: Congress says it will debate the National Sovereignty Defence Bill this week, and pending legal action against 60 people and companies involved in oil exploration near the islands has begun. Joel Richards, CGTN, Buenos Aires.
7: Facing the unknown is always difficult. In a world in turmoil, it's easy to lose orientation. But when the storms come, we have to see the possibilities, reinvent, find new opportunities, discover a path forward. CGTN, see the difference.
0: Explosions have been reported in the Saudi capital Riyadh early on Saturday amid renewed fighting between the country and Yemen's Houthi group. The Saudi civil defense has given the all clear after issuing alerts for danger in Riyadh and the city of Al-Kharj, east of the capital. This comes after the Houthis vowed a response after the group foiled criminal attempts. It says Saudi stood behind in Sana'a. And of course, we'll keep an eye on this developing story. Now, Yemen's Houthi group says Saudi warplanes have launched 26 airstrikes on southwestern Taiz province over the past 24 hours. The group reports 300 Saudi strikes across Yemen this week. Heavy fighting between the Houthis and Yemen's government forces

0: also continues around the vital high ground near the Bab al-Mandab Strait. Ihab Al-Fandi has more from Sana.
1: The conflict in Yemen is expanding with escalation reported on several fronts. Field sources say Sana'a forces have taken control of the Al Ghabra Mountains in Madarba district, Lahja province, after several hours of fighting with Saudi-backed Yemeni government forces. This comes as fighting intensifies between government forces and Ansar

0: on the western coast. Different types of weapons have been used, including drones. According to sources cited by AFP, dozens of people on both sides have been killed. The escalation has also extended to Saudi Arabia. Saudi authorities say debris from a drone intercepted in Taif killed one civilian and injured two others. It also caused damage to buildings and vehicles. On his first speech since the escalation began, Ansarullah leader Abdul Malik al-Houthi stepped up his rhetoric against Riyadh. He accused Saudi Arabia of carrying out hundreds of airstrikes on Yemen from its territory with U.S. support and involvement. He said Riyadh is using U.S. missiles, aircraft and bombs backed by U.S., Israeli and British experts. He also warned that attacks on Saudi Arabia could expand and warned countries taking part in the operations against Yemen not to enter the conflict. On maritime security, a commercial vessel reported being pursued and approached by a small boat about 75 nautical miles east of Aden. Authorities are investigating the incident amid growing concerns over maritime security in the Bab al-Mandab Strait. The latest UN figures show the scale of displacement caused by the fighting, with thousands of Yemenis also leaving the country by sea for Djibouti. Yabal Fendi, CGTN, Sana'a.
1: The U.S. government has approved the potential sale of 48 F-35 stealth fighter jets and related equipment to Saudi Arabia. The estimated total cost is $24.3 billion. James Goodison has more from Washington.
2: Hugely significant for so many different reasons. Firstly, the upgrade this gives Saudi air capabilities is extraordinary. This is state-of-the-art aircraft coming to Saudi Arabia. They will be only the second country in the Middle East to have F-35s. Israel is the other one, although has more advanced technology in their jets on board. Nevertheless, this is still a significant rebalancing of power in the Middle East, which could have ramifications for years to come. The State Department here said it would improve the kingdom's ability to deter current and future threats. Now, there is one big caveat to this, and it is time. These deals need approval from Congress, which won't happen until after the midterms. It could get bogged down, but just taking a step back, this is a coup for Saudi Arabia. The Crown Prince Mohammed bin Salman has been trying to get this deal sorted for years. It was announced when he visited the White House last November. Saudi Arabia, by far the biggest buyer of American weapons. The industry powers its armed forces effectively. We've seen, you know, even 10, 15 years ago during the Obama administration, huge sales of U.S. Bombs that have been used in conflicts such as in Yemen, where, of course, the Saudi-led coalition intervened in 2015. $1.3 billion worth of guided bombs and precision parts was sent under the Obama administration there. So a lucrative partnership, not only for Saudi Arabia, but indeed the US. One final caveat is that President Trump initially wanted this deal to be tied to Saudi Arabia and Israel normalizing relations. That's gone up in smoke because of the war in Iran.
1: Diesel prices in the United States have hit another record high, soaring to $6.45 per gallon on average. Gas prices also continue to surge as the conflict in Iran shows no signs of abating. U.S. consumers are now preparing for what could be a long and expensive winter. Tony Waterman reports from Washington.
3: Another day, another record. Diesel prices in the U.S. are at historic highs, soaring nearly 40 cents a gallon this week alone, with no slowdown in sight.
4: By the end of the weekend, we could be above $6.60 a gallon.
3: The spike threatens to drive up prices on everything from food to clothing to electronics.
5: Right now, it costs about 40% more to ship a truckload of apples from Washington to Chicago than what it did last year.
3: Diesel is the engine of the U.S. economy, powering the trucks, ships, and trains that transport 90% of goods across America. It's also essential for farm equipment. Surging diesel costs now coinciding with harvest season, when machinery is running nearly nonstop.
6: It used to cost $100 in diesel fuel, and now it costs $200 in diesel fuel. It hurt.
3: Gas prices are also marching higher, as is jet fuel. Fresh inflation data shows airline ticket prices in the

0: U.S. were 23% higher in August than last year. United, American, and Southwest now saying they're cutting cheaper, less profitable flights from their schedules as carriers across the globe try to shore up their bottom lines.
1: At this jet fuel level that we have today, if that takes too long, we may see prices going up. And that may impact customers' willingness to fly.
0: The United States' ongoing conflict with Iran is a main driver of higher energy prices. The Strait of Hormuz remains disrupted, and Iranian-aligned Houthis are advancing on another main energy transit way in the Middle East, the Red Sea. Compounding the crisis, Ukrainian attacks on Russia's oil refineries. Normally a top diesel producer, Russia's output is down 30% from last year, reportedly leading Moscow to extend a ban on diesel exports until the end of October. As diesel prices rise, so too will the cost of home heating oil, twin fuels refined from the same crude oil.
2: Americans in the Northeast are now bracing for what could be a very expensive winter. Home heating costs are forecast to spike 9%. Consumers are likely to start feeling this additional squeeze in their wallets just as they gear up to cast their ballots in the congressional midterm elections. With the economy and the war with Iran and President Trump's handling of both situations a top concern. Tony Waterman, CGTN, Washington.
3: At least 21 people are dead and over 100 injured after a twin suicide attack at a residential compound for police in northwest Pakistan. Police say one of the bombers crashed an explosive-laden vehicle into a mosque beside the gate of the compound before detonating it. Another blew himself up near a building in the compound that housed police officers. At least 5 police and 11 civilians died in Friday's attack, which took place in Kohat near the border with Afghanistan. Following the blasts, 7 armed militants entered the police premises. 6 militants were killed in the resulting gunfire exchange with police. UN Secretary General Antonio Guterres has condemned the bombings. No group has claimed responsibility, but authorities suspect the Pakistani Taliban group.
4: Crossed raging rivers, climbed over impossible mountains, and made it through vast grassland. They kept walking for 2 years non-stop. Most didn't survive. But those who finally made it created a new China that few thought possible. This is the Long March. The spirit of the Long March is still there. From tech innovation to rural revitalization, in every beating heart of those on the frontier. It took China to where it is today, and will take the nation even further.
3: China's Ministry of Commerce says the country firmly opposes the voluntary restrictions on China's hybrid vehicle exports to Europe. This comes in response to recent media reports that the EU wants China to voluntarily restrict exports of hybrid vehicles to Europe and that China could otherwise face higher tariffs. The Commerce Ministry says the so-called voluntary restrictions violate the World Trade Organization rules and fair competition. It says any solution between China and the EU must ensure a balance of interests, comply with WTO rules and domestic laws, and fully accommodate the interests of both sides' industries. Now, China's National Advanced Manufacturing Conference has wrapped up in Beijing. President Xi Jinping has urged sustained efforts to strengthen this crucial sector, stressing the need for smart, green and integrated development to build self-supporting and risk-resilient industrial chains. Rob Ma has more.
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2: High-tech manufacturing includes manufacturing of high-end equipment, integrated circuits, biopharmaceuticals and biomanufacturing, intelligent robots, and new energy vehicles, among others.
1: China's manufacturing sector has grown in both scale and quality. Its manufacturing output has ranked first in the world for 16 consecutive years. In 2025, output from large high-tech manufacturers grew 9.4%, the fastest pace since 2022. The conference stressed the need to focus on new generation intelligent manufacturing and pursue the intelligent, green and integrated development of this sector.
2: Trade in goods still accounts for three-quarters of global trade today. High-tech products tied to advanced manufacturing best demonstrate a country's competitiveness in advanced industries because they carry the highest added value and sit at the high end of the global value chain.
1: China's pursuit of high-quality advanced manufacturing aims to fully leverage artificial intelligence and technological development to upgrade and closely integrate its sprawling industrial economy. Rob Ma, CGTN.
3: And here's a reminder of our top stories this hour. Protesters in Tokyo condemn Prime Minister Sanae Takaichi's refusal to reflect on Japan's war crimes and criticize efforts to expand the military. The US, Denmark and Greenland reach a deal to secure Greenland's self-governance and expand US military presence on the island. Yemen's Houthis report 300 Saudi airstrikes across Yemen this week as heavy fighting continues around the Bab al-Mandab Strait. China steps up its pursuit of smarter, green and more integrated growth at the National Conference on Advanced Manufacturing. And coming up on Global Watch in just about 90 minutes, the China-ASEAN Expo is underway in southwest China's Guangxichang Autonomous Region. We will explore how Guangxi will better cooperate with ASEAN countries to boost trade and improve the industrial chain. So do join us on Global Watch at 0400 GMT. And that's all the time we have on this program. Thanks for watching. I'll see you at the top of the hour.

0: So on the positive side, we are talking now and we're talking seriously.
1: They don't actually understand how far AI could go. And AI by itself is under development.
2: Hello and welcome to World Insights with me, Tian Wei.Top American AI company executives sound the alarm over the breakneck rush to push incremental advancement of AI. OpenAI CEO Sam Altman has joined Anthropic's Dario Amodei in calling for a slowdown, appealing to tech firms and governments to pace the frontier of AI. However, there's huge divide opinions within the U.S., both among the industry leaders and government officials. This is also taking place with the backdrop of China and the United States, two AI powers of the world, agreed to have track one dialogue on AI when the two countries' presidents met in May. So what can we expect out of the current discussion? Time to ask our panelists.

0: Joining us in Shenzhen, Liu Shaoshan, Director of the Embodied AI at the Shenzhen Institute of Artificial Intelligence and Robotics for Society. In Beijing, traveling to China, Steve Hoffman, Chairman and CEO of Founder Space. He's also the author of the book, Make Elephants Fly. Now, we are having this talk on the eve of important interactions of top diplomacy between the two countries, China and United States. AI is certainly top on the agenda, according to many analysts. Now, Steve, can you help us to understand the discussion going on in the U.S. about the so-called AI threat, and where is it today?
1: The discussion on the AI threat is accelerating. It has become a big political issue in the U.S., with both the Republican and Democratic politicians making strong statements and pushing for AI safety. So you see everything in the United States from Bernie Sanders on the left to many politicians on the right, extremely concerned about AI safety. At the same time, you have the CEO of Anthropic and the CEO of OpenAI both saying it is absolutely necessary to have AI safety monitored by third parties embedded into the major AI labs. Mm. And then you have the government, which has been increasingly focused on AI safety. And all of this has been precipitated by the Hugging Face incident, where we saw AI breaking out of the containment, they call it a sandbox, where it contains AI for experimenting and actually going rogue. Hugging Face is just the latest example. There have been many incidents of this. So we actually know, it is proven, that AI, when it is set, when it is given a goal, will often do things that are unexpected. And it will do things that are often dangerous and detrimental to humans. So for instance, it will hack into systems. And in the case, the Hugging Face incident, not only did the AI agents hack into the Hugging Face website and coordinate, this was 700 agents, independent agents, literally coordinating to achieve a goal. They broke out of their sandbox. They actually went and hacked into OpenAI's system itself. So they hacked into the system that was running them. And that is when it gets really scary. And that is why this has become such a big issue.
0: The U.S. president recently suggesting, when talking on the phone to NVIDIA Chairman Jensen Huang, and also later on his social media post, talk about the AI threat as a conspiracy, so to speak. Now, how does that work under the current political system? How do you see the division within the government?
1: There's a big divide. So there are those in the government and the tech community who believe that we need to let the AI companies move as fast as possible.
0: Yeah.
1: And the tech companies believe this, many tech CEOs believe this, because they are afraid of regulation. They're afraid regulation will hamper them so much that the US AI companies will fall behind. The government fears this for the same reason. The government, the US government, wants to maintain its lead in AI development. And they are afraid that if they put on any brakes, if they slow anything down, which is what AI safety requires, it requires companies to take more time to test the models. It requires companies to divert resources from development and growing and adding new features towards safety. So if you divert those resources, again, you slow down the major AI labs. And there is a big fear, especially in amongst people like Donald Trump, who really want to see the U.S. maintain its lead and are afraid if the U.S. slows down and other countries don't slow down, the U.S. will lose its edge.
0: Right.
1: And in the future, that could be, they are afraid, that could severely hamper national security and the U.S. economy.
0: Shaoshan, let me know your understanding of the overall political and legal environment here in China regarding AI safety.
2: The companies, whether it's in U.S. or China, they want to push the product out. They don't want over-regulation for the reason that they think the regulators don't understand technology, so they don't know how to regulate. But then, as they see more incidents happening, I think they fear themselves. So let's have put some constraint on the development of AI. I think that's a reasonable push. But on the national or government level, countries compete. They try to be the leader of the world. So they want to push all the way out the latest technology. I think that's the dilemma. That's why I think it's a good time for the leaders to talk. How do we put in a infrastructure to ensure that AI develops in a healthy way, and then the competition does not go over?
0: If some of the frontier labs in the United States have found out that they are in this paradox of whether to develop or putting more emphasis on AI safety, what does that say to the Chinese frontier labs, especially those that are on the similar level with that of their US counterpart?
2: Well, of course, if you take the perspective of a founder of a company, they want to go full speed, no matter what. They want to go full speed because that would mean bigger market share, higher valuation, high impact for the company. So I think they would not say, let's slow down. The Anthropic case is a bit special. I think this they're trying to push for IPO. So if you say AI is scary, oh, it's so powerful, that actually helps their valuation in a way. How genuine his opinion is, I'm not sure. But if I were a founder of a company, I want to push for full speed.
0: OpenAI, however, just announced that they would not push for IPO for this year at least. So is whether going to IPO or not the best lens to study the attitudes coming from the companies? And after all, these companies have to re be responsible for some of the incidents their AI service caused. So in that sense, how do you see Chinese articulation by some of the frontier labs about what to do?
2: Well, I think if the consensus is true that Chinese companies are a few months behind, I think the consensus here is the Chinese companies should push for full speed at least to catch up first before we talk about putting restrictions on the development of AI. Because and as you mentioned it, right, everybody thinks that, oh, we are 6 months or 1 year behind. Then why not catch up? And then we can talk how to have a global consensus regarding how do we restrain AI's development.
0: Development in the safety and security area regarding AI could also create new possibilities and innovation directions in terms of AI development. And sometimes you don't even know what the result might lead us to. So have Chinese entrepreneurs been thinking about this question from the other angle?
2: We see a few incidents of AI escaping the sandbox, this and that. But we are still in the early process of integrating AI into different areas of society. For example, integrating AI into healthcare. There are also a lot of benefits brought by it. But the fear, I think, dominates the conversation right now. So I stick with my point that AI is still a baby, it's still in its early development. And we have not found a good way to regulate AI. When we talk about AI safety, it means a lot of different things, escaping security hopes, hurting society, job loss. So we don't have a common language regarding AI safety. To me, the biggest AI safety issue is actually that it does not depend on human anymore. Imagine one day you have a very good large language model controlling a robot to maintain the data center. So it becomes self-sustained, then human is out of the picture. To me, that's the biggest safety issue, not just a virtual AI escaping its sandbox. Because you can argue both ways, right? On the one hand, there are agents escaping the sandbox. On the other hand, the AI is helping the doctors to diagnose diseases, to find new drugs. So why not bring those into the conversation as well?
0: Of course, at this point, the issue of speed is the thing. It's not that we are not going to develop AI, or it's not that we're going to develop AI and think about nothing else. but the speed is an interesting issue. Steve, how do you see that word has been articulated in the American society, including by the entrepreneurs, by the government policymakers?
1: The idea of speed is multifold. So number one, each of the companies knows they need to move as fast as they can. Otherwise, they will be irrelevant. They will literally be replaced by another company. So in that context, if you slow down at all, somebody else takes your place and you have no influence. So the CEO of Anthropic said, the reason we keep moving fast is because we believe we are more responsible than the other parties. And if we aren't the ones in the lead, they will take the lead and they will do things that are create even greater risk to humanity. Then you have the superpowers who also see speed as really important. So what we're doing is we're not just building more powerful AI. We are racing towards what is called super intelligence. So creating an AI that is so powerful that it is exponentially smarter than human beings. And we are integrating this AI, our AI systems, into the fabric of everything we do, our economy, every business, our financial system, right, our military. And that's where it gets really scary.
0: The frontier labs are debating whether to slow down on AI development. We see China and the United States are coming together to at least trying to implement the Track One dialogue regarding AI safety that were agreed by the two presidents back in May during their earlier meeting. Xiaoshan, if you were asked what advice to provide, what do you think can be some of the areas that the two sides can work on?
2: I think the first thing is to agree on the term safety first. Today, the discussion on AI safety is chaotic. Some people mean this, some people mean that.
0: Right.
2: So I think reaching a consensus is what is the biggest safety threat from AI to human society? I think that's the first priority.
1: What we need to do is focus first on communication. There needs to be set up channels of communication where every incident where an AI breaks out of a sandbox or creates some problem or acts unpredictably is reported internationally so that everybody can access the information about that incident. And then safety experts around the world can use and share that knowledge to actually build in safeguards. That's a first step, is communication. The second step is setting up some sort of international body to coordinate all of this. And then the third step is to fund it, right? Not just to make the communication available and set up the institutions, but actually give them money. And then the fourth step is to give them authority to actually act.
3: You might think you are better informed in an information age.

The fact is, people are more often misled by misinformation. You might think every voice is heard in a digital world. The fact is, many nations and peoples are still underrepresented. And data poverty shuts out many. We at CGTN are committed to transcending the information gap and the digital divide. CGTN, bridging nations and civilizations. 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

0: Steve is proposing some of the pragmatic steps in terms of mechanism to be established, what to do. And Xiao Shan, rather, is proposing a grand idea, suggesting there needs to be an international constitution, so to speak, that we all agree on in principle about the relationship between human being and AI. I would love to have both of you to comment on each other's suggestion. Steve, you first.
1: I think we need both. We need to start from both perspectives. We need to take realistic, practical steps right now to address the fundamental issues of communication and cooperation. Mm. And then we also need a bigger context to understand where AI is headed. And we will never fully have trust between the sides until both sides realize that the threat from AI is greater than the threat from each other. When they do that, then suddenly we will have trust.
2: We need both. I totally agree with Steve. The step one is from Steve to understand the problem so that to reach consensus that the biggest threat is not from each other. It's from a fully leveraged AI, whether the leverage is from a rogue player or AI itself. So we need to understand that each other is not the biggest threat. It's the other party. It's the AI capability. So that's step one. That's from Steve's suggestion. Then once you understand that, then we go into step two. How do you make an international constitution or the constitution between human and AI to going into actual regulation talks? Today, when we talk about regulation, it's many different niches and many different meanings. But we need a consensus on what does regulation really doing.
0: It is important to establish at least some minimum level degree of trust or at least respect for one another when going into discussions. So where would be the area that both sides would have at least the minimum level of trust and minimum level, the maximum level of security that they feel they have in talking about things related to AI, and therefore establish some of the very minimum trust, a very minimum level of a bottom line for both sides, China and the US. Steve.
1: One area that I think both sides can agree upon is we do not want these models to fall into the hands of terrorist groups, crime syndicates, other bad actors that could actually use them to hack into our financial systems, our military systems, mm-hmm. our utilities, and cause chaos, mass chaos in both economies. So this is an area where we can definitely cooperate. And in fact, there are many other areas. There are areas just around basic AI safety research. What does it mean, well, like Xiao Shan says, for humans to stay in control? We don't even know how to do that. Like, we can talk about it, but the fundamental research is still in progress. And can we cooperate on funding an international organization to further this research so that then our AI labs can use that? Those are two areas that are really important.
0: But here is the fundamental question also, that without reaching consensus within the two countries themselves, would there be fruitful result in the bilateral discussion on some of the key issues that both of you articulated?
2: I think we have not been pushed enough. We see different incidents, small incidents of AI going rogue here and there, but we have not been pushed enough to see the real threat of AI. So this conversation will continue for years until we see some incident. It's unfortunate.

0: fortunate, but it will happen. Some incidents to push the governments to talk, to understand deeply that the threat could be from AI, not from each other. Today, we are at the very beginning of that conversation. We see signs that this could be dangerous. It's could that is the key word here. They don't actually understand how far AI could go. And AI by itself, it's under development. In the worst case, if one day one terrorist takes over AI to do something bad, that's one incident. But it's very hard to avoid those kind of incidents because that's the nature of society, how we develop. So I think we are starting to establish channels for conversation, but we are far from a point saying that the threat is not from each other. It could be from the technology that we developed.
1: Steve.
2: We will not make progress on the broader issues before we start making progress on very narrow issues. So the more specific we can be about how we cooperate and solve one problem and then build off that cooperation and build solve a second problem and a third problem, that is where we'll make progress. So on the positive side, we are talking now and we're talking seriously. Our governments would not be wasting their time entering into this conversation if they didn't think they could get something out of it. And that is a good sign.
1: Very interesting. While we are watching the news recently, NVIDIA Jensen Huang has been talking about there should not be a slowdown, but rather should be parallel development of both the AI technologies and also AI safety measures. We also see Huawei, the rotating presidency of Huawei, has been talking today about not to slow down. But you see quite interesting commonality between the two. They're all chip companies. They are benefiting from the overall ecosystem of AI speeding up. There are obviously, this is only one of those many examples of interests. How to sophisticatedly unwrap all these webs of interests and knowing where to concentrate on?
0: Well, I think you raised a very good point. Today, the candy is too sweet for these chip companies because they're selling tremendous amount of chip, making tremendous amount of money out of it. And that's the reality. Every time in history, we have a transformational technology. You will see different inches from society until one day the technology is so strong that people realize that, oh, we should do this. Then the society would form sort of a consensus, then we push for regulation towards that. If you go back, say, internet era, it's the same story, right? Internet's good, oh, you should use it for this and that. And then gradually there's a law coming along because people see consensus. But we are way before that. We are at a very early stage. People are start making money out of it. And so you see competing interests. We don't want to over-regulate a industry before we
1: Of
0: get
1: course,
0: enough
1: what is
0: data.
1: overregulating, right? That is up for debate as well. In the US, I understand that the industry should check on themselves. One company should monitor the other, and the other way around. And therefore, some of the problems can be identified, and there can be solutions. So, peer monitoring and peer reporting, that is some of the proposals. Do you think that might work?
2: Like the chip companies we're talking about, they are concerned with their share price. They are concerned with their market dominance. So if they're monitoring, let's say, an AI lab, they're going to be like, that's fine. That's fine. Keep going. It's not a problem. You know, we want to sell more chips. That doesn't work. What we need are independent monitors that don't have vested interests in the outcome, the financial outcome of the industry itself, the growth of the industry.
1: And Xiaoshan, your thoughts also. Can industry within China be able to check on each other and come up with the kind of monitoring that is needed?
0: No, definitely no. To me, I think it's the objective of the company or of the smart people per se. People can be smart, but they have a job to serve. If the objective is to maximize profit for a company, then any opinion would be biased. So when we talk about AI regulation or how do we make sure the healthy development of AI, you can go the other extreme.

0: say, oh, you can put people there with the objective of healthy integration of AI into society, but their minds would be different. They say, oh, let's stop everything so that AI would not hurt us. That's why we go back to the original discussion. Let the society decide. There will be chaotic opinion right now without consensus. And eventually, you see the benefit and you see the risk, and then people will reach consensus. So let the society decide. So I go back to my point. You should not overregulate, put one set of people over there and say, oh, AI is so dangerous, we should stop everything. And the other set of people, CEOs, very smart people, but their objective is just pure to maximize profit for that specific company. So that's why we need a whole society to decide instead of relying on one set or the other set of people. But if going back to your question, whether we should let the company to just be peer review, check on each other, no, because they have the same objective to maximize profit for their company.
1: What, but they are competitors.
0: Yes, but maximize the profit for that industry, let's put it in the broader term.
1: Good point. We see China and the United States has been establishing different kind of platforms, trying to bring more, shall I say, counterparts onto these platforms for AI global governance or AI governance. And sometimes, as suggested by the United States, this is going to be exclusive, not inclusive with one another. At this moment, I understand that China's approach is still inclusive. Those who join here can also join there, and China welcomes both. But none of these is international organizations yet. I mean, when it comes to international, have most of the United Nations countries joining? Not yet. So how do we see this trend on the one hand, and also on the other hand, the important urgency on AI safety and discussion communication between China and United States? Steve.
2: There are organizations that, and the governments are setting up cooperation internationally, but they're doing it within their sphere of influence. So China and the US. The bottom line is most of the other countries in the world, despite what we may want, don't matter. They're irrelevant. They're not developing cutting-edge AI. It really comes down to right now, China and the United States. China and the United, if we want a truly international cooperation, it has to start with China and the United States. Then the other countries can join. But until China and the United States find a format that we can agree upon, nothing will really change.
1: Shaoshan.
0: Well, I totally agree with Steve. It's a sad truth that it's only China and US because these are the countries that are developing advanced models and able to use them in society. The other countries, not yet. So they don't see the same thing as China, as the United States sees. So today, it's most importantly to have China and United States reach consensus or at least keep the communication channels open for the next few years.
1: We are looking forward to future discussions if US and China could find a way forward. Thank you so much, Steve and
0: All right.
1: Shaoshan.
0: Thank you
2: Thank
0: so
2: you.
0: much.
1: Thank you. And that is all the time we have for today. If you'd like to know more, search World Insight or check out our YouTube channel. Follow us on X and Facebook. I'm Tian Wei. Thanks for being with me. Bye for now.

0: Good morning. You're watching The World Today. I'm Kasturi Manickam. Our top story this hour. China's Ministry of Commerce says China's Vice Premier He Lifeng will lead a delegation to the United States for economic and trade consultations from September 19th to 23rd. The two sides will hold consultations on economic and trade issues of mutual concern, guided by the important consensus reached by the two heads of state. Now, Denmark, Greenland and the US will sign a deal next week over security in the Arctic and North Atlantic. Danish Prime Minister Mette Frederiksen says it will strengthen common security in the area and is good for NATO and Euro. Greenland's Prime Minister Jens Frederik Nielsen calls the deal gratifying. US President Donald Trump says it will give Washington permanent control over Greenland's security. He says Washington will immediately start building up a large military presence in the territory. The deal is expected to be signed during the upcoming UN General Assembly and requires necessary national parliamentary procedures. The agreement falls short of Trump's goal to acquire Greenland for the US, which sparked fierce pushback from Denmark, Greenland, and several European countries. Yemen's Houthi group says Saudi warplanes have launched 26 airstrikes on southwestern Taiz province over the past 24 hours. The group reports 300 Saudi strikes across Yemen this week. Heavy fighting between the Houthis and Yemen's government forces also continues around the vital high ground near the Bab al-Mandab Strait. Iyab al-Fandi has more from Sana'a.
1: The conflict in Yemen is expanding with escalation reported on several fronts. Field sources say Sana'a forces have taken control of the Al Ghabra Mountains in the Madaraba district, Lahja province, after several hours of fighting with Saudi-backed Yemeni government forces. This comes as fighting intensifies between government forces and Ansarullah, also known as the Houthis, on the western coast. Different types of weapons have been used, including drones. According to sources cited by AFP, dozens of people on both sides have been killed. The escalation has also extended to Saudi Arabia. Saudi authorities say debris from a drone intercepted in Taif killed one civilian and injured two others. It also caused damage to buildings and vehicles. On his first speech since the escalation began, Ansarullah leader Abdul Malik al-Houthi stepped up his rhetoric against Riyadh. He accused Saudi Arabia of carrying out hundreds of airstrikes on Yemen from its territory with U.S. support and involvement. He said Riyadh is using U.S. missiles, aircraft and bombs backed by U.S., Israeli and British experts. He also warned that attacks on Saudi Arabia could expand and warned countries taking part in the operations against Yemen not to enter the conflict. On maritime security, a commercial vessel reported being pursued and approached by a small boat about 75 nautical miles east of Aden. Authorities are investigating the incident amid growing concerns over maritime security in the Bab al-Mandab Strait. The latest UN figures show the scale of displacement caused by the fighting, with thousands of Yemenis also leaving the country by sea for Djibouti. Iyab al-Fandi, CGTN, Sana'a.
0: The U.S. government has approved the potential sale of 48 F-35 stealth fighter jets and related equipment to Saudi Arabia. The estimated total cost is $24.3 billion. James Goodison has more from Washington.
2: Hugely significant for so many different reasons. Firstly, the upgrade this gives Saudi air capabilities is extraordinary. This is state-of-the-art aircraft coming to Saudi Arabia. They will be only the second country in the Middle East to have F-35s. Israel is the other one, although has more advanced technology in their jets on board. Nevertheless, this is still a significant rebalancing of power in the Middle East, which could have ramifications for years to come. The State Department here said it would improve the kingdom's ability to deter current and future threats. Now, there is one big caveat to this, and it is time. These deals need approval from Congress, which won't happen until after the midterms. It could get bogged down, but just taking a step back, this is a coup for Saudi Arabia. The Crown Prince Mohammed bin Salman has been trying to get

0: this deal sorted for years. It was announced when he visited the White House last November. Saudi Arabia, by far the biggest buyer of American weapons. The industry powers its armed forces effectively. We've seen, you know, even 10, 15 years ago during the Obama administration, huge sales of US bombs that have been used in conflicts such as in Yemen, where, of course, the Saudi-led coalition intervened in 2015. $1.3 billion worth of guided bombs and precision parts were sent under the Obama administration there. So a lucrative partnership, not only for Saudi Arabia, but indeed the US. One final caveat is that President Trump initially wanted this deal to be tied to Saudi Arabia and Israel normalizing relations. That's gone up in smoke because of the war in Iran.
1: China's National Advanced Manufacturing Conference has wrapped up in Beijing. President Xi Jinping has urged sustained efforts to strengthen this crucial sector, stressing the need for smart, green and integrated development to build self-supporting and risk-resilient industrial chains. Rob Ma has more.
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2: China's pursuit of high-quality advanced manufacturing aims to fully leverage artificial intelligence and technological development to upgrade and closely integrate its sprawling industrial economy. Rob Ma, CGTN.
1: The Chinese delegation at this year's WTO Public Forum in Geneva is highlighting cultural exchanges and global trade. They're presenting at performances, exhibitions and policy discussions alongside the three-day forum. Julia Hamilton reports from Geneva.
5: Music, dance and traditional Chinese performance opened an evening of culture at the World Trade Organization in Geneva. The event, called Melody of Harmony, is part of a wider Chinese program running alongside this year's WTO Public Forum. Diplomats and delegates attended as organizers presented cultural exchange as another way to build connections across borders.
6: I would say it's quite brilliant. It's cultural diplomacy at its best. You know, culture and trade and business and music walk hand in hand. I think it's a huge demonstration of the centrality of humanity in the center of trade. And of course, cultural heritage anchors trade. And it's been brilliant.
5: The program also includes an exhibition that brings together traditional Chinese craftsmanship, contemporary design and new technology.
7: Culture is one part of China's presence at this year's WTO Public Forum. Beyond the performances and exhibitions, Chinese and international experts are also taking part in discussions about how global trade is changing and how the governing rules may need to adapt.
5: One of those discussions focused on industrial policy, innovation and fair competition. With governments increasingly supporting strategic industries, experts debated how the global trading system can respond while maintaining open markets and cooperation.
8: First of all, I think it's really important to preserve the multilateral institutions that govern international trade and international investment. But

0: Sometimes the multilateral institutions may not always act quickly or efficiently.
1: Experts said bilateral and smaller group agreements can also play a role, but should remain open and avoid targeting individual countries. For China, this week's program in Geneva has combined the debate over the future of trade with a broader message of cultural exchange and international cooperation. Julia Hamilton, CGTN, Geneva.
2: Before we go, we're going to leave you with images of the golden snub-nosed monkeys in the Jinling Mountains in northwest China. Thanks to decades of conservation efforts, wildlife are thriving in the area. I'm Kasturi Manikam. Thanks for watching.

up on sports scene. China's women's volleyball team sails into the Asian Games quarters, while China's men's basketball team falls with a heavy semi-final defeat. Ballon d'Or.

0: goal there. Davis come back with the USA in Prague, thanks to Jiří Lehečka upsetting Ben Shelton. Hello, thank you for joining us on Sports Scene. We're live from Beijing. I'm Mike Fox. China's women's volleyball team continued to live up to their reputation as one of the sport's powerhouses at the Asian Games. They eased past Kazakhstan in straight sets to secure top spot out of Group B. Vietnam now await for a place in the semifinals on Sunday, while the official opening for these Aichi Nagoya Asian Games isn't until later on Saturday. But China have enjoyed themselves in the run-up to it. They don't have it all their own way against the Kazakhs and need to call a timeout after seeing their 18-11 lead cut to 18-14. However, they withstand any hopes of a comeback and clinch the frame 25-18, and that sets the tone for the second, which at one point sees the PRC leading 13-2. It eventually ends 25-6. Kazakhstan improved for the third, knowing they need a win to stay in the contest, but still end up losing the frame 25-14. Zhuang Yuchan leads all scorers with 16 points, while Wu Mengjie has 11 and Tang Xin adds 10. China wrap up their pre-opening ceremony action by topping Group B. Vietnam awaits in the quarters on Sunday. In the men's basketball, host nation Japan make easy work of China by reaching the final with a 20-point win. This heavy defeat marks the second straight time China have missed out on this final after doing so at home in Hangzhou in 2023. Hu Mingxuan is in decent form for the Chinese team, but Japan are stronger throughout the contest. They take a slender lead into the break and go on to shoot 14 out of 19 from the field to extend their lead to 35 points. China narrow the deficit in the fourth but can't mount a comeback, eventually falling 97-77. Japan will take on the Republic of Korea in the final. China face Iran in the bronze medal contest. Another game, another record for Bayern Munich's Harry Kane. The prolific striker is now the fastest player to score 100 Bundesliga goals, doing so in just 98 games after a brace in their huge 7-0 win over Union Berlin at home. Oh, and Michael Olise scored a first hat-trick for the club. Both of these players are in contention for the Ballon d'Or, but it's Jamal Musiala who gets Bayern up and running in the 18th minute with that brilliant low effort. Tom Rother then brings down Olise in the box, and Kane slams in the resulting 38th-minute penalty to reach a century of Bundesliga goals. Bayern make it 3-0 before half-time through a fine strike from Olise. No stopping this. He continues to score some brilliant goals this campaign. It's 4-0 in the 54th minute. Olise turns provider this time to pick out Kane to get his second. Bayern Munich head coach Vincent Kompany sends on Ismail Saibari just after the hour. And within 7 minutes, the Moroccan scores his first goal for Bayern to make it 5-0. Olise gets his second of the night 3 minutes later to make it 6. Brilliant ball over the top, this from Tom Bischoff. Amazing vision. And not long after this, the Frenchman completes that first hat-trick by bending in another stunning effort. Bayern come out on top 7-0 and move top.
1: Yeah, I mean, it's very proud, to be honest, to reach 100 goals in the Bundesliga. Obviously, I've done it in the Premier League, so now to have it in a different league is something I'm really proud of. All I can say is big thanks to the team. You spoke about it there. Michael's performance again today was outstanding. His first hat-trick of his career, so I'm really, really happy for him. Good for Izzy to get on the score sheet. Again, he's been working extremely hard behind the scenes. I thought he'd come on and had a good impact today. So, as a team, you go through different emotions, different stories. For me personally, I'm just very happy to be here playing with these players. I know I'm going to get chances. I know I'm going to score goals. And it was the same again tonight.
0: It's been a turbulent 3 days for Chelsea. On Thursday, it was announced that co-owners Todd Boehly and Mark Walter have sold their stakes in the club. And while most fans will argue that this was a good thing, what was most definitely not a good thing was their 3-0 Premier League defeat at Brentford on Friday. Xabi Alonso's men drew at home to Hull last weekend and were defeated at Arsenal the week before that. Second half goals from Jadon Antony, Igor Thiago and Fabio

0: Carvalho make it three games without a win in the league. The Blues dropped to seventh, but Brentford are now third ahead of the weekend's action after an unbeaten start. Keith Andrews continues to defy the odds with this latest London derby victory. Afterwards, Alonso admitted the honeymoon period was well and truly over. He also remarked that he has been disappointed with the level of his side's performances in recent matches.
1: We have dropped our consistency, our competitive mentality needed in the second half. You know that the small details can be decisive. You don't have to give advantage in this kind of games where they do with little, they get a lot, and credit to them. But it's about 95 minutes and we have not been able to keep that level throughout this few games in the start of the season, and it's something that we'll have to do better.

0: Each day, there are millions of stories. 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
1: Marko Tolic scored a brace to help Zhejiang clinch a routine 4-1 win over relegation-threatened Wuhan Three Towns at home. This latest defeat for the 2022 CSL champions keeps them in deep trouble in the relegation zone and in real danger of dropping to China League One with four games to go. Zhejiang make a perfect start and open the scoring after just 2 minutes through Tolic. A well-worked move, it has to be said, but some poor defending. Rightly punished. Alexandru Nerita goes on a nice solo run and produces a fine finish to double the lead in the 14th minute. That might be goal of the day on Sports Scene. The Romanian getting his 10th of the season. In the 75th minute, the hosts get a penalty and Tolic slots in to make it 3-0. 5 minutes later, Nerita finds substitute Fang Hao, who nets his first goal for Zhejiang. Hondo Castillo converts a late penalty to earn Three Towns a consolation, but it ends 4-1. Wuhan are 4 points from safety. Without a win in three, Zhejiang stay 10th. Cristiano Ronaldo has been included in Portugal's squad for their upcoming Nations League matches against Wales and Norway. Jose Jesus replaced Roberto Martinez as head coach following their World Cup exit and previously coached Ronaldo at Al Nassr. The 72-year-old says he's in the squad on merit and will be treated like everyone else.
2: His past doesn't matter. Therefore, his performance, like everyone else's, will tell me what decisions I have to make in games and in training. He is a player like everyone else. If he performs well, he plays. That's how I do it with everyone, and it's not because he is Chris. Now, does Chris have a different status? His career is different. He has 5 Ballon d'Or awards. But does this matter to my decisions? No, it doesn't matter at all. But he has a different career.
1: UEFA President Alexander Čeferin and CONCACAF boss Victor Montagliani have called for an independent review of FIFA's financial reserves in a joint letter, proposing a $2.1 billion US dollars payout to its 200.

and 11 member associations. The proposal aims to make $10 million available to each member association between 2027 and 2030 for the purpose of infrastructure and football development, with the funding coming from the FIFA Forward programme that abandoned FIFA Forward Enterprise, which led to calls for FIFA president Gianni Infantino to vacate the role he has held since 2016, aimed to sell stakes in FIFA competitions, including the World Cup, to outside investors. Among them was Joshua Kushner, the brother of Jared Kushner, son-in-law to US President Donald Trump. Despite this, Infantino is still expected to contest for another term next March, as his opposition struggles to unite behind a single candidate to challenge him. We finish with tennis and the second round of Davis Cup qualifiers in Prague. This is Czechia and the USA, who have learned a team to thank for giving them a 1-0 lead with a straight sets win over Jakub Menzik. The world number 13 closes out the contest 6-2, 6-4 and gets his second recent win over Menzik after beating him in the US Open's third round. But the overall contest ends 1-1 because Ben Shelton, returning to the court just 5 days after losing the US Open final to Alexander Zverev, loses again here to Jiří Lehečka. Earlier this season, Lehečka made a splash by reaching his maiden Masters 1000 final in Miami, en route to a career high of world number 12 in May. The 24-year-old has lost all three previous meetings with Shelton, but this time he stays in control to close out the contest 6-4. The action continues later, with the winner joining defending champions Italy in November's Davis Cup Final 8. OK, I'm going to say goodbye with some basketball EuroLeague Super Cup final highlights after Real Madrid produced an overtime victory in Dubai. Be sure to check us out using the handle CGTN Sports, seen across X, Facebook and YouTube. And I'm back at 15:30.

0: Have you been actually paddleboarding on the Amara River?
1: Never.
0: That's a thing to do.
1: Really?
0: Yeah.
2: Look at this. I got a bathing suit. I got a towel.

0: towel, and I got 130 grams of peanuts for 26 kwai.
1: Oh, very good.
2: That's $3.
0: Is that not incredible?
2: That's crazy.
0: Now I just got to figure out what the address of this tent is.
1: Oh, yeah.
0: You can see our bridges right
2: here. I think you should just pin it to the toilet. You're right.
0: Yeah. When it gets there, I can change it all one fell swoop.
2: That's a permanent location. It's definitely not going to be wrong. Have some soda water.
0: Oh, what?
2: Because it's
0: still cold. Lovely.
2: It is still cold. I've got an ice pack in here.
1: Oh, wow.
2: There you go.
0: You're really
1: ice pack.
2: Yeah, man. It's, what is it, 10:30 on a Wednesday at the office.
1: Right.
2: We're working, super hard.
0: Riverside office.
1: So despite the fact we could just get anything we wanted online.
2: Yeah, but, you know.
1: I'm touched you brought your own.
2: Cheers.
1: This is for us. Thank you so much.
2: Cheers.
1: To work. That's right. Busy day at the office. Here we go.
2: Oh, that's the stuff.
1: I'm still describing our location to the coffee man.
2: Pin it to the toilet.
1: Yeah, toilet. Toilet.
2: Everything is.
0: That's our HQ for today. Yes. It's the public toilet.
1: Okay, here we are. Let's
2: you know, that's one thing I really appreciate about China, that you can find toilets everywhere.
0: And you don't have to pay for it.
2: And you don't have to pay for it. You can walk into a five-star hotel and use their swish toilet the Japanese toilet seat. You know, there's usually a toilet every 100 meters or so. It's amazing.
0: Mm-hmm.
2: In the UK, if you wanted to use a toilet in like the middle of London or something, you'd have to go into a Starbucks. You'd have to buy an espresso.
1: I have a friend who used to work at a cafe in London, and he was spending the whole time making sure somebody would buy something before
2: they went to
1: the toilet. Yeah, because they had the policy. They didn't want, you know, the riffraff in there.
2: What if you just like lend it in?
1: You need a key. Yeah. So,
0: in America, they have a lot of bathrooms where you have to have the key.
2: See, that's terrible. Is that why you came all the way here from Florida?
0: Yeah. As much as it's, I tell you, in Beijing, it is like genuinely so much more affordable. Like, if I wanted to keep it cheap, 1,000 USD a month, including rent.
1: You
0: I
1: could think live very well, yeah.
0: Very doable.
1: Yeah.
0: If I were to spend 2,000 USD a month, like, that's living good. Like, I could go, like, out to eat often with friends. I could even travel, rent a nice place. Like, that's kind of hard to find in a lot of places.
1: I think for a lot of people in the West, it's really shocking how far your cash can go.
0: Yeah.
1: Like, this is a developing country, right? So it's good that costs are down because not everybody is rolling in it. So, you know, but, you know, we really, really appreciate that.
0: Yeah.
1: So many things, even in a big city, can be so affordable. Back then, I thought I might be in China for a few months. And then after a few months, I thought, no, I want to check this place out a little bit more.
2: Yeah.
1: And then a few months became a couple of years. All of a sudden, I was kind of hooked, you know?
0: Yeah.
1: I'd become so accustomed to the life here.
0: Yeah.
1: And the lovely background music that maybe we can hear.
0: So a lot of people come to China and they learn Chinese because they're in China.
2: Yeah.
0: I was kind of the opposite. I learned Chinese. I really liked it.
1: Yeah.
0: And that made me want to come to China.
2: Okay.
1: So the language was the hook for you.
0: Yeah.
1: That's really interesting.
0: And like, you know, like the Chinese characters, like before I learned them, it's like hieroglyphics.
2: Right.
0: It's like, I'll never understand that. Like, I'm just like an average white guy. That's, you know, something I'll never understand in my life. And then you start to understand a little bit. You're like, oh, this is something I could do.
1: It's cool when you just scratch the surface of a system.
2: Yeah,
1: you know, there's so much more, but you're like, yeah, I got this now.
0: Yeah. So I really got into that. And then I was like, okay, I want to come to China. What city, though? I thought about it for a while. And I was like, well, I don't want to end up going to, like, Sichuan province and start speaking Sichuanese, you know?
2: Although, you know, like, Chinese people really like the Sichuanese accent.
0: Yeah.
2: They think it's very melodic and, like, fun to listen to.
0: It is cool, but I was like, okay, I think Mandarin's enough for me at this point. I don't know if I want to start getting into dialect. So I was like, okay, Beijing, they speak standard Mandarin. That's where I'm going.
2: That's one thing that's really fun, I think. I don't know if it's about China or just Beijing, but it's really fun about like the expat community here.
0: Yes.
1: It's very open, isn't it?
2: It's so open. Back in Sanlitun, like maybe like a decade ago, like you go there and then every day or every 2 days, you'd bump into somebody you knew. Or, like, you just say hello, and then you just, that's like an instant icebreaker.
0: Yeah.
2: That's something that you can't really get, like, back in London. You can't just go up to someone and be like, hi.
0: Right.
1: Yeah.
2: Excuse me.
0: Are you going to mug me?
1: You look like you're not from around here. Excuse me.
2: Excuse me.
1: How dare you?
2: Go back to your lower middle class, sir.
1: Right. Well, I'm quite new in Beijing, right? So, for me, I think Beijing is quite impressive in just that aspect. Back in Shenzhen, sure, if you saw another obvious foreigner walking on the street, you might say, hey, hey, but you might not make friends. Over here, there's things going on. There's events all the time based on different interest groups or different nationalities or different industries. A lot of things that you can just join up and meet people in a structured environment, which I think for people that are not very good at socializing, that is the best.
2: Oh, the coffee's here.
1: Oh, nice.
0: Ooh.
1: I heard ahead of schedule.
0: I was genuinely impressed that you found art in here.
1: My directions were clear. Thank you very much. I didn't write the cubicle number 2.
2: You didn't write just the toilet, right?
1: No, a toilet and then look for a tent. Here we are.
2: Thank you.
1: All right.
2: You.
1: Well, we got a lot going on this table, but cheers.
2: Cheers.

0: So when you came back over, like, I can say came back, right? Because you were born here. Did you have that feeling of coming home at all, or was it all just new?
1: It was a lot of culture shock for the first year.
2: There was this one time we were out filming in Chengdu.
0: Yeah.
2: And then went out for breakfast with the camera guys. And then, like, you know, in China, all of the menus have pictures on them.
3: Yeah.
2: So you can always just confidently point at something.
0: Sure.
2: And you know you'll get food. I got to the noodle shop, and then there's no pictures. It's just words. Mm-hmm. And then the camera guys, they know that I can't read. So they start reading out, you know, the menu items for me.
3: Yeah.
2: And then the laoban, the owner, comes over. He's like, his arms crossed. He's like, why are you reading for him? He's not stupid.
0: Well, actually.
3: Yes, I am.
2: And then the camera guys were like, he can't read. And then the guy was like, he wears glasses. I was like, yeah.
3: What are you wearing the glasses for then?
0: See, these are the kind of stories that would never happen to us because we're
2: so obviously not local. No, because your Chinese is so good.
0: Oh, well, that,
2: yeah,
0: that too, like you, if we can't read something, oh, well done anyway.
2: That too.
0: Yeah, we'd be encouraged.
2: Yeah,
0: exactly. Middle of the
3: I got
0: game.
3: The peanut.
2: Oh,
3: oh very
2: gosh.
3: Nice. You got the bathing suit. And I got this towel that's smaller than I expected.
0: Oh, let's have a look.
3: That's like a,
0: unfurl oh, this grunt. Oh, look at that. So you're not wearing this later.
3: I asked okay, you no, guys if that was the right size, and you're like, yeah, it's probably fine.
0: I mean, no, from a distance.
2: I said, how maybe would I know what towel size he is?
3: I interpreted that as probably the
2: it's
3: right
2: it's
3: size.
2: Probably
0: there you go. Enjoy.
3: It's like a towel right for a baby.

0: 就这样，
1: 就这样，我们踩点上去吧。
2: And there are a bunch of different swimming holes all across Beijing, and they all have their own communities. Hohai, the Triangle.
3: Right.
4: Really?
3: We have a couple of different groups.

0: I think the Bulgari is, I think that's a Bulgari.
1: Oh, you're a local in this area, aren't you?
0: So I used the toilet. Yeah. They've got nice toilets. This is a toilet. How you going, Vasquez? 你好。能点歌吗？
2: Maybe I can sing a song for you.
1: Oh, sure.
0: Yes, please.
2: The original stuff.
0: Okay.
1: We heard you singing. You're playing very nicely there.
2: Woo! Rock and roll!
0: Yeah, baby. Mm-hmm.

0: Oh, yeah.
1: Why did you choose the Yama River to be your new spot?
2: Because of you guys, buddy.
3: beautiful people.
4: Really impressive.
3: Yeah, it's cool. Next time we'll get you to sing.
4: Next time.
3: You're not going to get away from it.

0: we gonna race then?
1: I'd probably be faster.
2: It's amazing to think, you know, how much work has gone into changing this from apparently a smelly, you know, backwater into something really beautiful.
0: It's crazy, isn't
2: yeah.
0: it?
2: Yeah, and you can tell, you know, that's the emphasis on quality of life, not just yeah. people making money, but, you know, having a nice place to go. You don't really need to spend much, or if anything.
0: Exactly.
2: Just enjoy life.
0: I think it's different, right? Mm. You can also have good quality of life, you know,back in Melbourne.
2: Absolutely,
0: back
2: yeah.
0: in London. But I think at the same price point, it's quite hard to get.And also there's just like so much free activity that you can do here. Like,you know, all of these people, they're fishing here. It's free, obviously.People, you know, singing karaoke out there, it's free.
2: You can bring your own. That better be free, from the sound of it.
1: But like the singing people, they bring like their own like musical like amp and all that. Right.
0: They bring their own amp. They've got their own speaker. They have their own teams. Like they have like...their own territory, so there's, you know, that's one territory.
2: There's another one mob over here, another mafia over there, something like this.
0: Exactly.
2: Nice. I went to the park a while back, and we were talking to some people dancing over there.
0: Whoa.
2: And they also have their, you know, their regular setups. The same people come in the same groups every week, and they'll do the dances that they've been practicing. Show off, you know, how well they've been rehearsing everything.
0: But also, like, Chinese parks are quite different.
2: Come on, Dad.
0: It's not bumper cars.
2: You know, you're wearing swimming trunks. We're not.
0: Yeah.
1: Yeah, I'm a small boat. I'm disadvantaged size-wise.
0: Yeah, I was saying, like, Chinese parks are so different.
2: Yeah,
0: you know, right. You have, like, you've got the Imperial Parks, right? You've got Temple of Heaven. You've got, you know...Temple of the Sun.
2: Which, as I found out on the weekend, is a place you go if you want to see a lot of tourists in one place.
0: Maybe.
2: You know, they're super famous. People want to check it off their bucket list when they're here. So,
0: it was the Imperial Park, right?
2: Right.
0: Commoners couldn't go in. But then you've got like regular parks as well. And then in all of these parks, you have so many people, usually on the older side,
2: okay,
0: like socializing and enjoying themselves. Mm. When your friends from abroad come to China,
2: Yeah. Like,
0: what is the thing that surprises them the most?
2: Honestly, I think, you know, these days, people are online. They've done their research.
0: That's true.
2: So they're not quite as shocked as maybe somebody might have been in the past.
0: Mm.
2: Yeah, but one of the main things that people notice is just the amount of life that's out in public, the color and, you know, the movements everywhere.
0: I was going to say, there's 1.4 billion people, you imagine. There's a lot of life.
2: You expect it to be crowded, but I think people expect crowds of people that are just working hard and stressed.
0: That's true.
2: They're not expecting crowds that are...enjoying themselves and, you know, dressing in all different unique ways and socializing freely, you know? I think this is something that strikes people when they come over.
1: I think you'd be surprised that it's, like, your actual feeling of being in the city is not one of, like, 20 million people.
0: That's
1: not, like, sometimes on the subway, yes. But otherwise, it's not, like, it doesn't feel super-duper crowded.
2: Mm.
1: Like, look at today.
0: Yeah.
1: We're the only people on this river.And this is like the middle of the city.
0: It's just us and a million fishermen giving us the dirty eye.
1: I think people would also be surprised when they got here how electronically integrated everything is. My parents came for the first time last year. They came from America and, you know, they would use cash at first.
2: Were they told, like, no, you can't buy this because you only have cash?
1: No, you have to take cash. It's, like, legally required you have to take cash. But, like, a lot of them, they wouldn't have change on them.
2: Uh-huh.
1: So, that pay is still more convenient. But now, since it's, like, the system's a lot better. Like, my mom has a Visa card. And I showed her how she could hook up her Visa card. And then she was able to use WeChat Pay.
2: Mm-hmm.
1: And then it was a lot easier.
0: Yeah.
1: So, I feel like when you first get here, if you don't have the app ecosystem, it can be inconvenient.
0: That's true.
1: But as soon as you get that down, it's, like...more convenient than your own home.
2: Hey, guys, we're back in the hooks again.
0: Instant unlock. There's just hooks everywhere. Like,
2: right?
0: Look how many lines there are on
2: there. Oh, yeah. Wow, wow, wow, wow.

0: This is quite the event they got going on,
1: right? This is, I've never seen this happen. They're getting ready to do something. Look at that.
2: Okay, go.
1: Wow, whoa. The night ended
3: up. One's escaped.
1: Oh my god, look at that.
3: Last one.
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5: Are you guys going in with me?
0: No.
5: Let's get it. Let's get it. There we go.
1: 他年轻，他想下去。
5: 我得记住一下。
0: I'm coming.
5: It does look like a lot of fun.
3: Here we got one more joining.
5: Let's do it. Go, Jack. United States. Where are you guys from?
1: He's kidding.
5: What? Tampa in Florida. Not far from Miami.
3: Oh, all in order.
5: Go. There he is.
3: Hey! Look at that, team.
1: This is the kind of time when, like, you don't expect Beijing to be like this, you know? You happen upon, like, a bunch of people diving.
3: 跟他们一样啊，是不是？
1: That's amazing. But literally, you come here every day in summer, around this time in the afternoon, Yama River, you find a bunch of people diving.
3: You might not find quite so many diving so beautifully, right?
1: But you'll make new friends every day.
3: Right? Pretty cool, very cool. Oh, thanks for showing us this place. I'm pretty impressed.
1: It's amazing.
3: Yeah.
1: I should have brought my swimming trunk.
3: Next time.
1: There's our man on the scene.
3: Oh, here he is.
1: It's a good thing you're young.
3: You blend right in.
1: Hanging out with all the students.
6: Yeah, they're all from BLCU.
1: Yeah.
3: Hey, man, how's it going,
1: man? Hey.
7: What you come out with a Liang Ma Ge
3: the? Huh? There's no water in the west.
7: No, he's not close at all. First time coming, but they are coming like every weekend.
3: Hey.
1: Oh, really? How'd you guys even find out about this spot?
8: I don't know. Some guy told us, like a friend told us, and then we came with him, and then we guys come.Alone.
1: Word of mouth. How long have you guys been jumping and diving in the river?
8: Too many times.
1: Yeah,
8: morning, I don't,
1: all summer.
8: I don't even go.
1: Every summer, like
8: no,
1: every year,
8: or no.
1: What about in winter? What about in winter?
8: Winter, we just came here in spring, so we didn't have
7: time. Yeah. Okay. Where are
1: you from?
7: Yeah.
1: Where are you?
8: Germany.
1: Where are you from? Where are you from?
3: New Zealand.
1: Oh, cool. Where are you from? Where are you going? You guys are from every single person.
3: Very nice.
8: Yeah,
3: you're all studying together, right?
8: Yeah.
3: It's a good way for them to spend the day
7: off. Oh, I'm saying BLCU.
3: Yeah, good stuff. Very nice.
7: I think BLCU has the most international students.
8: Yeah,
7: it does.
8: Best uni for learning Chinese, I think.
7: Yeah,
9: she's called the Mini United Nations.
10: That's the way.
11: Okay.
1: You know, I kind of wish like I was here in my 20s as opposed to in the UK. This seems like a lot more fun.
3: It's a nice thought, isn't it? If you get in early, you know, you can meet a whole lot of students.

0: Have a lot of fun together.
1: Yeah.
2: Yeah, because all we had was drinking and clubbing. That was it. But we didn't have like healthy sports like this, you know?
0: Maybe you did, though, you know?
2: Maybe we did. Maybe we did.
0: Yeah. When I was here in 2005, my very brief stint of studying in Beijing, I remember hearing about excursions that I could join, going to the Great Wall and this and that. It's possible they came here. You never know, you know, or somewhere similar.
2: But that's true, because also, like, you know, you come, a lot of people come to Beijing for the wall, but it's also something you could do on a weekend as well.
0: Yeah, just don't throw yourself off it like that, huh?
2: Not quite as much water up there.
0: Right, exactly.
3: I honestly feel like one of the best ways to come to Beijing at the beginning is really to go to, like, a university.
0: Right.
3: Like,
0: oh, they're having a great time over there.
3: Like, what they had going on was really, like, my experience when I first came. Like, they had, like, a person... Like, every person was from a different country.
2: Yeah.
3: And, like, but they all, like, you know, just hung out and got along and just did crazy stuff, jumping in the water and stuff like that. And, yeah, that was, like, really interesting in that way.
0: There's something that I hear a lot from Chinese people here, that the friends you make in school are your friends for life.
2: Yeah.
0: And then colleagues and everyone else that you meet along the way, maybe they'll never be that close. Do you feel like that, Jack?
3: There's friends. So, like, when I first got to UIB, when I was going to school here, I joined skate club, and that's where I really made my first batch of friends. And those are people, like, even though we've graduated for like 6 years now, I still like hang out with some of them to this day. So there's definitely some truth to that. Oh, and also, like, a lot of my foreign friends, like, probably like twice a month, I go to my friend Gabby's house. He's from Argentina.
2: Okay.
3: My friend Faisal, ago, I met him at school too. He's from Saudi Arabia.
0: Very cool.
3: A guy from France, a guy from Mexico. Just people all over. So those are people I've known for since my days going to school here.
0: Okay. I think that it was also easier for me to make good friends when I was younger, and we were going through more maybe complicated issues together. But, well, lucky us that even at our age we can make new friends, huh?
2: Yeah, well, you just said, you know, colleagues, you might not now go down the same road again.
0: But we're going to try. We're going to try.
3: We'll make an effort.
2: We'll get out of it.
3: But you see, like, even, like, just a second ago, I didn't know any of these guys.
2: Yeah.
3: I just walked up there, right? And you're like, yeah, dude, come on.
2: Yeah,
3: like,
2: the atmosphere is great.
0: Right, they're welcoming anyway.
3: Yeah.
0: It's great.
3: And it's like, and they're like, they're hanging out with the locals as well. Like, they have like that Beijing diet, right?
2: Yeah,
3: he's like in charge of it. He's like, we're gonna sync up this. You go first, then you, then you, then you. And they all called him the Lao Ban.
2: Yeah.
3: Like, oh yeah, that's Lao Ban. That's our dude. That's pretty cool.

0: This is pretty much retired life, though.
1: Yeah, right.
0: At least in Beijing.
2: Yeah.
0: You know, you come here, hang out with your friends, you make friends, you play the hacky sack, you do the muscle ups, and then you go dance. Like, that's basically every day.
1: Imagine telling someone back in the West, when you retire, then you start doing chin ups and, you know, flips on the bar and all these things. Wow, right?
0: Yeah, exactly. Because it's all about FIRE, right? Is it financially independent, retire early?
1: Okay.
0: Mm. Yeah. Well, I mean, I'm not financially independent, but right. I've got the RE.
1: Well, you retired already, even while working.
0: Yeah, well, we're working.
1: Chin ups in advance.
2: Yes. Oh! Amazing.
1: That's been no. The elderly have it pretty good over here, right? Because you can just come out and socialize with whoever is around.
0: Yeah.
1: You know, and just enjoy the environment with everybody.
2: They all seem to know each other. Like, when I was working out in the park for, like, that period of time, like, I'd show up maybe, like, 6 p.m., 7 p.m., and, like, there'd be, like, a couple old dudes there. Another old dude shows up, and like, hey, you're here, Lila. Lila. And then like, they all know each other.
1: Yeah.
2: Like,
1: they knew you as well after a while, right?
2: Yeah.
1: You're one of the Lila.
2: A Chinese friend was telling me, he's like, you know, the happiest people in the world, he's like, I'm positive, are 70-year-old Chinese people.
0: Yeah.
1: But, you know, there's a reason, because they've worked hard, they built up the nest egg, now they're living off good, you know, a passive income, and they can enjoy every day. Life is not expensive if you're retired. You don't have to spend a lot.
0: Do you know what these do?
2: For learning how to be a DJ? Scratching this?
0: I want to say yes.
2: Yeah?
0: I want to say yes.
1: Better than standing like for learning answer. How to drive, right?
0: It is very good for learning how to drive as well.
1: Yeah?
0: But these are the Tai Chi machines.
1: Tai Chi machines.
0: Your shoulders.

0: so you okay. warm up before you do all of your muscle ups and everything.
1: Really?
0: Yeah.
1: I've seen these in 1,000 parks. They have them in almost every park, and I've never understood what it's for. One thing that actually really surprises me about older people in China is how, like, savvy they are with social media. They use, like, Douyin or TikTok, like, way more than I ever would, and they make their own content, and they put it on there, and it's, like, their own, like...social circle as well, because they see their friends' stuff, they make their own stuff, so...
2: Well, they've got time on their hands, too.
1: Yeah.
3: It's true, and they want to meet more people, and if you can't meet enough at the park, you go and broadcast to the world and see who
0: this
3: can find.
0: This is my AI dog video. 1,000 lives.
3: Yeah.
1: You went to that purple bamboo right?
3: Sure.
1: I saw one there at Purple Bamboo in their workout area. They had a dude that was 91 years old.
3: Oh.
1: And he was doing like vertical handstands on the double bar. Like the dude was like upside down and spin.
3: Wow.
1: And he'd go back upside down and 91 years old.
0: That's incredible.
3: I saw about some classes that they got going on down in Shenzhen.
0: Oh yeah.
3: And that's basically teaching elderly seniors to work with AI and do some things that they want to do. So for example, getting out all the old photographs, you know, and transforming them, coloring them up, you know, making them beautiful.
0: Really?
3: Yeah. And so you can see that they're really, really enjoying using technology.
0: No, I totally agree. Like, literally, I have a WeChat group with my family in Beijing. A couple weeks back, they put an old black and white photo of my great-grandfather.
3: Oh, yeah?
0: And they animated it in AI, and, like, they touched it up, and everyone, they were literally, like, tearing up looking at their granddad.
3: All this talk of getting older and all of that makes us think about...
0: Why are you looking at me? Times.
3: No, come on, I'm a winner. Anyway, all this talk is really exciting. We can look forward to a happy future, and we'll see if we get there or not, you know? Yeah. It's a long road ahead.
0: And if you guys want to know what China is like IRL, you've got to tune into us.
3: That's right.
1: See ya.

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1: Hello there. This is Global Watch. I'm Sacheng in Beijing.
2: I'm Kastu Manikam.
1: And our top story, explosions were reported in the Saudi capital Riyadh early on Saturday amid renewed fighting between the country and Yemen's Houthi group. The Saudi civil defense has given the all clear after issuing alerts for danger in Riyadh and the city of Al-Harj, east of the capital. This comes after the Houthis vowed

0: a response after the group foiled criminal attempts. It says Saudi stood behind in Sana'a. We will keep an eye on this developing story.
1: Now, Yemen's Houthi group says Saudi warplanes have launched 26 airstrikes on southwestern Taiz province over the past 24 hours. The group reports 300 Saudi strikes across Yemen this week. Heavy fighting between the Houthis and Yemen's government forces also continues around the vital high ground near the Bab al-Mandab Strait. Iyab Al-Fandi has more from Sana'a.
2: The conflict in Yemen is expanding with escalation reported on several fronts. Field sources say Sana'a forces have taken control of the Al Ghabra Mountains in the Madaraba district, Lahja province, after several hours of fighting with Saudi-backed Yemeni government forces. This comes as fighting intensifies between government forces and Ansar al-Allah, also known as the Houthis, on the western coast. Different types of weapons have been used, including drones. According to sources cited by AFP, dozens of people on both sides have been killed. The escalation has also extended to Saudi Arabia. Saudi authorities say debris from a drone intercepted in Taif killed one civilian and injured two others. It also caused damage to buildings and vehicles. On his first speech since the escalation began, Ansar al-Allah leader Abdul Malik al-Houthi stepped up his rhetoric against Riyadh. He accused Saudi Arabia of carrying out hundreds of airstrikes on Yemen from its territory with U.S. support and involvement. He said Riyadh is using U.S. missiles, aircraft and bombs backed by U.S., Israeli and British experts. He also warned that attacks on Saudi Arabia could expand and warned countries taking part in the operations against Yemen not to enter the conflict. On maritime security, a commercial vessel reported being pursued and approached by a small boat about 75 nautical miles east of Aden. Authorities are investigating the incident amid growing concerns over maritime security in the Bab al-Mandab Strait. The latest UN figures show the scale of displacement caused by the fighting, with thousands of Yemenis also leaving the country by sea for Djibouti. Iyab Al-Fandi, CGTN, Sana'a.
0: The U.S. government has approved the potential sale of 48 F-35 stealth fighter jets and related equipment to Saudi Arabia. The estimated total cost is $24.3 billion. James Gooderson has more from Washington.
3: Hugely significant for so many different reasons. Firstly, the upgrade this gives Saudi air capabilities is extraordinary. This is state-of-the-art aircraft coming to Saudi Arabia. They will be only the second country in the Middle East to have F-35s. Israel is the other one, although has more advanced technology in their jets on board. Nevertheless, this is still a significant rebalancing of power in the Middle East, which could have ramifications for years to come. The State Department here said it would improve the kingdom's ability to deter current and future threats. Now, there is one big caveat to this, and it is time. These deals need approval from Congress, which won't happen until after the midterms. It could get bogged down, but just taking a step back, this is a coup for Saudi Arabia. The Crown Prince Mohammed bin Salman has been trying to get this deal sorted for years. It was announced when he visited the White House last November. Saudi Arabia, by far the biggest buyer of American weapons. The industry powers its armed forces effectively. We've seen, you know, even 10, 15 years ago during the Obama administration, huge sales of U.S. Bombs that have been used in conflicts such as in Yemen, where, of course, the Saudi-led coalition intervened in 2015. $1.3 billion worth of guided bombs and precision parts were sent under the Obama administration there. So a lucrative partnership, not only for Saudi Arabia, but indeed the US. One final caveat is that President Trump initially wanted this deal to be tied to Saudi Arabia and Israel normalizing relations. That's gone up in smoke because of the war in Iran.
1: Diesel prices in the United States have hit another record high, soaring to $6.45 per gallon on average. Gas prices also continue to surge as the conflict in Iran shows no signs of abating. U.S. consumers are now preparing for what could be a long and expensive winter. Tony Waterman reports from Washington.
4: Another day, another record. Diesel prices in the U.S. are at historic highs, soaring nearly 40 cents a gallon this week alone, with

0: No slowdown in sight.
1: By the end of the weekend, we could be above $6.60 a gallon.
0: The spike threatens to drive up prices on everything from food to clothing to electronics.
2: Right now, it costs about 40% more to ship a truckload of apples from Washington to Chicago than what it did last year.
0: Diesel is the engine of the U.S. economy, powering the trucks, ships, and trains that transport 90% of goods across America. It's also essential for farm equipment. Surging diesel costs now coinciding with harvest season, when machinery is running nearly nonstop.
3: It used to cost $100 in diesel fuel, and now it costs $200 in diesel fuel. It hurt.
0: Gas prices are also marching higher, as is jet fuel. Fresh inflation data shows airline ticket prices in the U.S. were 23% higher in August than last year. United, American, and Southwest now saying they're cutting cheaper, less profitable flights from their schedules as carriers across the globe try to shore up their bottom lines.
4: At this jet fuel level that we have today, if that takes too long, we may see prices going up. And that may impact customers' willingness to fly.
0: The United States' ongoing conflict with Iran is a main driver of higher energy prices. The Strait of Hormuz remains disrupted, and Iranian-aligned Houthis are advancing on another main energy transit way in the Middle East, the Red Sea. Compounding the crisis, Ukrainian attacks on Russia's oil refineries. Normally a top diesel producer, Russia's output is down 30% from last year, reportedly leading Moscow to extend a ban on diesel exports until the end of October. As diesel prices rise, so too will the cost of home heating oil, twin fuels refined from the same crude oil.
5: Americans in the Northeast are now bracing for what could be a very expensive winter. Home heating costs are forecast to spike 9%. Consumers are likely to start feeling this additional squeeze in their wallets just as they gear up to cast their ballots in the congressional midterm elections. With the economy and the war with Iran and President Trump's handling of both situations a top concern. Tony Waterman, CGTN, Washington.
6: Ship tracking data shows the cargo vessel transits through the Strait of Hormuz dwindled to just 3 ships on Wednesday. It's a significant drop from 12 on a Tuesday and well below the 10-day average of about 17. The drop in ship traffic comes as war in the Gulf intensified this week. Damages to Saudi Arabia's east-west oil pipeline have widened Tehran's reach in the conflict and raised risks to global oil supplies. Eugene Gauls, an associate professor at the University of Notre Dame, says oil prices are likely to continue fluctuating.
7: It turns out we're in a sort of a status quo now where Iran can't close the strait and the United States can't open the strait. It's been partially open for a long time. And periodically, one side or the other gets frustrated with that situation and temporarily escalates. But the escalations are ineffective, and so it goes back to the normal, where much less oil and gas is getting out through the Strait of Hormuz than prior to February 28th, prior to the U.S. and Israeli attack. But it's not zero. And so that means that global oil markets have been surviving on inventories, both public and private inventories, the Strategic Petroleum Reserve. And they've been able to adapt such that prices have gone up, but they're not going up astronomically. Eventually, the inventories will run low, but the inventories constitute billions of barrels of oil. So it will take a while before they truly get low. And so we'll stay in kind of the oil price range that we're in now, and either the conflict will stop and the price will go down, or if the conflict continues, then the price will go up.
8: At least 21 people are dead and over 100 injured after a twin suicide attack at a residential compound for police in northwest Pakistan. Police say one of the bombers crashed an explosive-laden vehicle into a mosque beside the gate of the compound before detonating it.

0: He blew himself up near a building in the compound that housed police offices. At least 5 police and 11 civilians died in Friday's attack, which took place in Khorhat near the border with Afghanistan. Following the blasts, 7 armed militants entered the police premises. 6 militants were killed in the resulting gunfire exchange with police. UN Secretary General Antonio Guterres has condemned the bombings. No group has claimed responsibility, but authorities suspect the Pakistani Taliban group.
1: You're watching Global Watch, still to come. China's trading goods reaches 34.8 trillion yuan in the first 8 months of the year.
0: China and ASEAN countries seek stronger cooperation in trade and supply chain connectivity.

0: A vast land of 1.4 billion people. The world's second largest economy. 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China Travel. We present to China never seen before. 24/7 at your fingertips.
1: China's Ministry of Commerce says Chinese Vice Premier He Lifeng will lead a delegation to the United States for economic and trade consultations from September 19th to 23rd. The two sides will hold consultations on economic and trade issues of mutual concern, guided by the important consensus reached by the two heads of state.
2: And China's Ministry of Commerce says the country firmly opposes the voluntary restrictions on China's hybrid vehicle exports to Europe. This comes in response to recent media reports that the EU wants China to voluntarily restrict exports of hybrid vehicles to Europe, and that China could otherwise face higher tariffs. The Commerce Ministry says the so-called voluntary restrictions violate the World Trade Organization rules and fair competition. It says any solution between China and the EU must ensure a balance of interests, comply with WTO rules and domestic laws, and fully accommodate the interests of both sides' industries.
1: The China-ASEAN Expo enters its third day in Nanning, southwest China's Guangxicheng Autonomous Region. As the expo is underway, the People's Bank of China and Bank of the Lao People's Democratic Republic have launched cross-border digital payment services from Friday. Chinese travelers to Laos can use their digital yuan wallets to pay at local shops. For businesses, the first group of commercial banks from both countries can use digital yuan transfer services for cross-border trade and financing. This gives companies a faster and cheaper way to move money across the border. The digital payment linkage solution makes travel and trade easier between China and the wider ASEAN region.
2: And China has remained ASEAN's largest trading partner for 17 consecutive years, while ASEAN has been China's biggest trading partner for 6 consecutive years now. In the first 7 months of this year, bilateral trade volume topped $744 billion, up by nearly 25% on a yearly basis. This figure accounts for 22% of China's total foreign trade during the period. Industrial and supply chain cooperation has also demonstrated strong momentum. In the first half of 2026, the southwestern Chinese city of Liuzhou has seen its trade with ASEAN increase 54% on a yearly basis. Among the major export categories, electromechanical products rose over 80%, while automobile exports surged almost 90%. New energy manufacturing has emerged as a key product for Liuzhou's exports to ASEAN. In China's Guangxi region,

Qingzhou has established a mega petrochemical industrial park to serve the ASEAN market. The park is the first to be approved as a national-level green chemical industrial park, with an annual output value exceeding 100 billion yuan, or about

0: Canal will boost closer industrial chains between China and ASEAN. In 2019, when the overall plan on new Western Sea Land Transportation Channel was approved, it specified advancing feasibility studies of the Pinglu Canal connecting Guangxi region's Xichang River to the Beibu Gulf. It also noted the completion of this transportation channel by 2035. The overall plan also emphasized railways as the backbone of land transport, supplemented by high-grade roads. The opening of the China-Laos Railway in 2021 improved regional transport convenience and a fast track for trade and economic exchanges. China continues to strengthen highway and bridge cooperation with Laos, Myanmar, and Vietnam. Now we're going to talk about the importance of Guangxi with Mr. Chu Qiang, a fellow at the Belt and Road Research Center at Minzu University of China. Mr. Chu, thank you for joining us on the program. Now, what do you think about Guangxi's role in China-ASEAN economic and trade cooperation?
1: Well, we have to understand this is basically a very important game changer for Guangxi province, as well as for the whole eastern southern part of China, as well as for our trade partner ASEAN, you know, countries. Well, before, actually, Guangxi is very much a development of production. It's a production center, and also it's very important in the backyard of the Great Bay Area of China. But I think after we have this canal, we are going to see that Guangxi has been changing from a backyard towards a front line, from a production center only to now a business hub, financial hub, or data hub, and also it's been changing from a rule taker to the rule maker. Because with this, you know, canal has been, you know, get, you know, through, I think all these, you know, production centers, not only Guangxi, but also adjacent provinces like Guizhou and Yunnan, even for Sichuan and Chongqing, they will have a direct ocean or water link towards ASEAN countries. We're talking about, we're saving about 500 kilometers of the transportation passage in here. And also every year, we're going to save 5 billion worth of the Chinese yuan of the cost in the transportation. And also very big and a large, you know, boat can, and the ships can actually sail through it. And I think besides this merit in just the transportation and the cost, and also we're talking about the upgrading opportunities, because if you are going to directly get access to the ASEAN nations to, you know, have a way into the international trade, you also have to, you know, reach into reach out to the international standard. What we're talking about is the international customs. You're going to have a very important dialogue in the standard making, and also about all kinds of the software, and also about the services, digitalizations. So I think in the future, Guangxi will welcome a very important opportunity and window for its upgrading and, you know, get more closer to the international standard. So in all, we're gonna see this is a very important golden opportunity to, you know, renovate and upgrade the whole Southwest China.
2: And as Guangxi becomes a vital gateway linking China and ASEAN, how can other parts of China align with the region's advantages to deepen trade and investment links with ASEAN?
1: Well, great question. I think, as we just mentioned, it's not only about Guangxi province. It's about the southwestern China. Well, ASEAN nations have about 670 million population, and basically the southwestern China, basically together, we also have 300 million population. So it's a very, very important place. And for example, when we're talking about the Sichuan provinces and the Chongqing city, we're talking about the Yunnan and the Guizhou provinces. They usually is like the backyard of the backyard. You see, they are always focusing on the production themselves. They have the business park, they have the industrial, you know, a hub in there, but they don't have a passage to get in touch with the international trade. Well, Chongqing actually, with just to give them only a small opportunity like the China and the Euro Express, and the Chongqing immediately rise up as a very important, you know, inland, you know, international trade center. And now when we're having this canal, it means Chongqing and also Sichuan immediately will have this opportunity to go across many provinces and face ASEAN countries directly. And also we're talking about the Yunnan and Guizhou. They are mountainous places. They usually are landlocked provinces, but now they have direct access through the China and Laos Railway, and immediately you see the takeoff of their international trade. And now you give them a 1+1, you know, it's the China-Laos Railway plus this international canal. you can bet on it, they are going to have

0: skyrocketing growth in the international trade. And also talking about Great Bay Area and the Yangtze River Delta region, they are already very important export and technology and financial centers. And with this extra, canal and a passage into the ASEAN nations, their weight can be shouldered because it has already been very, very business. Go to Shanghai, go to Shenzhen, you will find recently, the ships are in line because there's so many import and export and happening. So more than ever, we need an extra passage towards the South China Sea and the ASEAN nations. And also for the rest of the China, northern part of the China, we will be, very much blessed to have another extra passage internationally. So I think this will become a 1 + 1 bigger than 2 effect for Chinese international trade and also supply chain cooperation in the future.
1: Mr. Chu, I just want to pick up where you left and just explore a little bit more on the big picture here. What new growth engines and cooperation frontiers do you think China and ASEAN can explore to strengthen their bilateral ties?
0: Well, I think this is a very important, thing we need to consider about the next phase, because already it's just a simple trade
1: Now I'm
0: and the
1: af
0: supply chain cooperation, China and
1: I'm afraid we've just lost Mr. Chu. There's some technical difficulties. He was talking to us a little bit more about the role of Guangxi in China-ASEAN cooperation. Now, China's foreign trade continues to show strong growth this year, with imports expanding faster than exports and new growth drivers gaining momentum.
2: In the first 8 months of this year, China's imports grew by 22%, the fastest pace since 2021. Full year imports are expected to exceed 20 trillion yuan for the first time.
1: China's total imports and exports reached 34.8 trillion yuan in the first 8 months of the year, up over 17% year on year. Imports grew notably faster than exports. High-tech and high-value-added products are becoming major growth engines for China's foreign trade. Orders for wind power equipment, green ships, and energy-saving and environmental protection equipment have grown steadily, helping meet the green development needs of overseas markets.
3: And China's National Advanced Manufacturing Conference has wrapped up in Beijing. President Xi Jinping has urged sustained efforts to strengthen this crucial sector, stressing the need for smart, green, and integrated development to build self-supporting and risk-resilient industrial chains. Rob Marr has more.
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6: High-tech manufacturing includes manufacturing of high-end equipment, integrated circuits, biopharmaceuticals and biomanufacturing, intelligent robots and new energy vehicles, among others.
4: China's manufacturing sector has grown in both scale and quality. Its manufacturing output has ranked first in the world for 16 consecutive years. In 2025, output from large high-tech manufacturers grew 9.4%. The fastest pace since 2022. The conference stressed the need to focus on new generation intelligent manufacturing and pursue the intelligent, green, and integrated development of this sector.
6: Trade in goods still accounts for three-quarters of global trade today. High-tech products tied to advanced manufacturing best demonstrate a country's competitiveness in advanced industries because they carry the highest added value and sit at the high end of the global value chain.
4: China's pursuit of high-quality advanced manufacturing aims to fully leverage artificial intelligence and technological development to upgrade and closely integrate its sprawling industrial economy. Rob Ma, CGTN.
1: Multiple international institutions have voiced optimism about the prospects for China's manufacturing upgrading. They say China's breakthroughs in intelligent, green and integrated development are providing stability and new momentum for global growth.
7: After visiting many domestic humanoid robot companies, we found that 80% to 90% of components are now supplied domestically. This industry achieved domestic substitution at an early stage, a rare capability across the entire industrial chain. Chinese enterprises are leveraging their unique competitive advantages to play an increasingly important role on the global stage.
8: Sitting here in China, we do buy into the structural growth story that is China. And China has really marked itself out as a tech innovator, a tech adopter. So in terms of the green energy transition, EV, manufacturing processes, that is a strong structural growth driver. So as long-term investors, you know, that earns a place in a global asset allocation from our perspective.
9: China is gradually shifting from being a manufacturing powerhouse and manufacturing giant toward becoming a technology-driven and brand-leading nation. This transformation will bring tremendous growth opportunities. We can reasonably believe that in the next decade or even longer, more and more global brands will emerge from China.
3: The 2026 World Agri-Food Innovation Conference is underway in Beijing. The three-day event brings together nearly 300 international guests and representatives from more than 30 organizations, research institutes, and business groups. They are exploring solutions for strengthening global food security and advancing agricultural innovation. Zhou Yixing reports.
10: As climate change and other challenges put growing pressure on global agriculture, participants at this year's conference are examining how countries can work together to share, adapt, and scale practical solutions. China's progress in agricultural technology is among the experiences attracting attention from international participants.
11: China's record speaks for itself. It's pretty incredible, actually. And I think there are huge lessons for the rest of the world, not just for Africa and Latin America, but for everywhere. I think the first lesson is this incredible intensity of focus on this issue at a political level and a technical level and a community level.
12: Well, China is one of the global leaders in innovation and technology. You can see that with robotics, with artificial intelligence, machinery and so forth. And China can really now have a leading role in helping out. I know it's everything from having technology like AI technology to help devise the systems to grow. It's also like small machineries that can be used for smallholder farmers.
10: Participants believe stronger international exchanges and cooperation can boost agricultural development.
5: Chinese researchers often visit Brazilian research institutes to learn about our work in agriculture and to work together. Many Brazilian researchers also come to China to see the latest agricultural technologies, including phytogenetics and the use of artificial intelligence.
10: One initiative launched at a conference aims to bring China's science and technology backyard model to more countries. Under the model, Chinese researchers work directly with local farmers, adapting technologies to local needs while helping develop local expertise. Similar partnerships have been operating for years across parts of Southeast Asia, Africa, and Latin America, with practical benefits for farmers on the ground.
13: We introduced Chinese maize growing techniques to farmers in Africa, helping them increase yields without raising costs. The approach was well received by local farmers, and maize yields increased several fold, helping address local food security challenges.
14: Participants say that by continuing to strengthen international cooperation and bridge the gap between agricultural innovation and the needs of local farmers, China and its global partners are expected to play a greater role in building a more resilient global food system. Zhou Yixing, CGTN, Beijing.
1: Still to come on Global Watch. Protesters in Turkey condemn Prime Minister Sanai Takaichi's refusal to reflect on Japan's war crimes and criticize efforts to expand the military.
3: The U.S., Denmark and Greenland reach a deal to secure Greenland's self-governance and expand U.S. military presence on the island.
15: Images features may appear to be identical, but looks can be deceiving. The difference is not always obvious. It has to be discovered. There are always different sides to a story. We put the focus on the details. To see more, to understand better. CGTN. See the difference.
1: Japanese citizens have protested in Tokyo, denouncing the Takaichi government's lack of remorse over Japan's World War II crimes and urging national reflection on history. Friday's rally occurred 95 years after the September 18 incident, when Japanese troops blew up a section of a railway in northeast China as a pretext to launch aggression against China.
16: Takaichi has shown little remorse over wars Japan waged in the past. She has even said she will not reflect on them at all.
17: When I was a student, almost no one taught us about the history of Japanese aggression. So it is only recently that I have come to know what Japan actually did. That is why I believe we should learn the historical facts.
16: Japan should take responsibility for the crimes it committed in the past. Our country should apologize and provide compensation. And on that basis, we must never repeat the same mistakes.
3: And for more than three decades, Japanese lawyer Kaichiro Ichinose has represented Chinese victims of Japan's wartime bacterial warfare in legal actions against the Japanese government. In a one-on-one interview with CGTN during his recent trip to China, Ichinose said Japan has failed to fully confront its wartime history and is instead expanding its military capabilities and deepening military cooperation with the United States. He argues that Japan must face its history, take responsibility for the consequences of its wartime aggression, and prevent the tragedies of the past from happening again.
18: 2012年かに第二次安倍政権というのができて、それから以降日本の政治というのは非常にまあ危険な方向にね動いているということがあります。

0: next on Big Story. Two economic powerhouses at a crossroads.
1: USA is changing. China is changing too. Clearly, China is going to have a very huge impact. Not because the industry is mature, but those vibrant engagement everywhere we visit made us believe that, you know, the time is here.
0: Modern supply chains with a global reach.
2: 20% of all the automotive in the United States is here in our backyard, right? So 20% of all the autos produced come out of this area. So it is absolutely an integral part of Michigan as well as the surrounding area.
3: I would say the greatest thing about Wangshang as our owner is that they take a hands-off approach. So yes, they have expectations as any shareholder would, but they let us run our business and they have a long horizon in terms of looking for the returns. So they give us the flexibility to run our business.
0: Tech innovations reshape collaboration and trade.
4: Because the rapid development of the AI, we have seen the breakthroughs of the embodied intelligence, which revealed great potential to developing the humanoid robot.
5: We do a lot of innovation. So I think this is also very important because we are small companies. I think the new energy age is very clear for the world. Everybody knows new energy, new energy. But the intelligent car is just the beginning.
0: With new opportunities for business leaders and workers.
6: We raise the highest quality soybeans in the world. I mean, there's no question about it. Any way you look at it, it is. And we hope that our foreign buyers recognize that. China has been a great trading partner with us. We continue to work with them.
0: Trading powers. Next on Big Story.

0: A new round of trade disputes that year has had one defining feature. It's been a roller coaster.
1: It began with the imposition of tariffs that threatened to disrupt the global economy. Road ahead holds opportunity and uncertainty.
2: Against this backdrop, China is pressing ahead with its 15th five-year plan, with its first quarter GDP growing at 5%.
1: China's Ministry of Commerce says the country's foreign trade continued to show strong momentum.
3: In China, ports are increasingly becoming hubs for the exchange of technology and management expertise and business partnerships.
4: A tariff is a tax on international transactions, and what that means is that, for example, if China exports a good or commodity to the United States and there's a tariff placed on it, then the American will receive the goods that are being imported from China, and the American will pay a tax on those imports. So it's something akin to a sales tax, but the main thing to realize is that it is a tax, and a tax wedge on international transactions. So if you tax a transaction, you'll slow down transactions.
5: I think that this is the most difficult period in terms of geopolitics or political landscape. We're in a period of power transition. That is, the encumbered hegemon, that's United States, feels threatened. And of course, there's a rising power, that's China, with different way of life, different values, or different political system. In other words, everything's different. So it's rising up. This kind of transition power period is always dangerous from day one for human beings.
4: The tariffs will reshape the global trading system. There's no question about that. Number one, tariffs are a tax on international transactions. So if you tax something, you're going to get less of it. So we'll have less international trade. It will go down. And that means that growth is going to go down.
6: Look what's happening in other economies of the world, the emerging economies. Well, China's very competitive in those markets. Who's going to be selling electric vehicles in those markets, the U.S. or China? I'd bet on China on this. Well, this is frustrating to American strategists who think, you know, America should run the show. And if they want America to run the show, it's not going to be by putting on these trade barriers and protectionism. It's going to be by improving the American economy.
5: When you have this kind of situation that both sides, the other side is where the problem really is, of course, you get into collision. But in China, we have an old saying, situation is stronger than personality. So eventually, this is not my hope. I believe that when Americans and Chinese realize they cannot

0: overcome each other. They cannot commit suicide together. They have to find a way to get along.
1: Major milestone for the Chinese economy's trade surplus has toppled $1 trillion for the first time ever.
2: Economists expect China to continue gaining global market share this year, bolstered by Chinese firms setting up overseas production hubs to combat US and EU tariffs.
3: One thing I'm most proud of is this floor. You go to the other warehouse in the auto industry, it's oily, it's dirty, it's disorganized. You look at this warehouse, it's all lined up. The floor is clean. Our slogan is drop the hamburger, pick it up and eat. The team take a lot of pride. We have many customers come here. They're awfully impressed. They just say, if you keep that clean, we can see the quality of your product.
4: You should have more than this 2-1, right?
5: Right.
4: Yeah.
5: So I'm pretty sure there's more coming once we get more.
6: Pinney is the president of Wanshong America, based in Elgin, Illinois.
4: But we have too many of those, you know.
6: He started the company in 1994 with a $20,000 loan.
3: We have been here for a long time. So I came to the United States in 1992 as a student. So I started this business when I was still in school. For the last 31 years, we have grown dramatically. So today we have operation in 23 states in USA with 26, 27 manufacturing plants in the United States. And then we have many others in Mexico, some in Europe, and a couple of them in China as well. We got a great team. Our push is to move the product. You know, we don't want them sitting here, right? So everything come in, everything should go.
6: Wanshong America is a leading automotive supplier that manufactures components such as bearings, wheel hubs, drive shafts, suspension systems, and other vehicle parts for major automakers.
3: I remember when I was here at the beginning, I was talking with a customer. And the customer say, hey, you know, if your product are from China, I don't need you to quote. I know you're going to be competitive. But they say, please, when I need a product, don't give me an excuse. Or at least you need to have a better excuse. Don't tell me your plane got on fire, your truck flipped, your train derailed, the boat sunk. They say, oh, those are our excuses. I have heard, I don't even care. What I need is when I have to have a product for my production line, I need them to be here.

0: The world has changed significantly since Wang Shuang was founded in 1994. But in business, timing can be everything.
1: Back in the 2008, 2009, when the USA hit a downturn, and, you know, the biggest three, two of them went into the bankruptcy, we had a lot of opportunity. And in fact, most of our USA manufacturing companies are from those opportunities, i.e., you know, we took them over either out of bankruptcy or from the liquidation, and really saved all the jobs. And it turned out to be a win-win situation.
0: The company also has investments in electric vehicles and battery technologies.

0: You know, USA is changing. China is changing too. And I'm now a big advocate for US-China work together on the humanoid robot. And I think Chicago should be the home or the world capital of the humanoid robot. Clearly, China is going to have a very huge impact. Not because the industry is mature. The industry is in, it's still in its early infant stage. But those vibrant engagement everywhere we visit made us believe that, you know, the time is here. So we don't want to have the same issue with the solar, same issue with the battery, you know. Again, we need to have some balance. And this is the industry that both countries should take a responsibility to join together to see how do we really lead the world, because it's going to change the society. At least for the EV, for the battery, for the solar, those have caused more tension between US, China, and actually between probably the world and China. Let's just be honest. And that's the reason why I say those humanoid robots, if the lesson learned is that how do we do be more inclusive and get the world joined together to do this.
1: China is excelling and is the low-cost producer of most of the major technologies that the world's going to need in the coming 20 years in digital, in green technologies, in electric vehicles, in battery supply chains. It's just a very sophisticated supply side, and it's becoming more sophisticated all the time.
2: Been unemployed for a long time. We have the longer term unemployment higher than ever. And then also a lot of people are underemployed. So while the numbers look good, it's not the entire story.
3: This particular plant, we put out 10,000 dry shafts a day. So that's 10,000 vehicles that are built out of our portfolio every day.
4: NAPCO, or the New England Auto Products Corporation, was founded more than 100 years ago in 1921. It's a leading global automotive parts manufacturer. This plant is focused on manufacturing drive shafts. Joe Boyce is the plant manager.
3: When we first launched, we were only utilizing the north half of the building, the north two-thirds. So this was all warehouse space that we hadn't originally leased. And that was in 2008, and quickly in 2009, as the economy took off and we started to grow the business, we secured the other third, and we ended up taking this whole wall down. So this business has grown and grown and grown.
4: In 2006, NAPCO Management and China's Wansheng Group purchased NAPCO. 2 years later, the company acquired this drive shaft plant on the outskirts of Belleville, Michigan.
5: I would say the greatest thing about Wansheng as our owner is that they take a hands-off approach. So yes, they have expectations, as any shareholder would, but they let us run our business, and they have a long horizon in terms of looking for the returns. So they give us the flexibility to run our business. And we have grown dramatically with them. Now we've been growing over in Europe, and actually in just the last 4 or 5 years into Asia quite aggressively.
3: 20% of all the automotive in the United States is here in our backyard, right? So 20% of all the autos produced come out of this area. So it is absolutely an integral part of, you know, Michigan as well as the surrounding area. So, you know, if you look at our neighbors on the side, automotive supplier. So we are in the heart of it, which also helps, right? If we have, you know, an opportunity at a sister plant, we literally drive down the road. So we rely on those relationships to make sure that we're supplying them the parts that they need in a timely manner.
4: The NAPCO plant expansion took place at a time when the auto industry in Michigan was suffering. In 2007, Ford announced the closure of a parts plant in nearby Monroe.
3: This was a physical plant that closed. NAPCO stepped in and took some of that business and took some of those people. So their livelihoods, right, were able to be sustained by working here in NAPCO. And then even in the local economy, as we've grown the business, right, we went from 70 employees to 700 today. So as we've grown the

0: business, there's a large local contingent that's come in here, and it's been good, right? They're supporting the local community. Many people have relocated closer to work, right? So the housing market, food industry, everything has grown in this area because of our growth.
1: Lady Rock Jr. is a machine repair apprentice at NEAPCO.
2: It's just our daily tablet. All the mechanics have these pretty much.

0: The stuffer, like the sensors are not stopping it, and it's overloading, and then it's jamming.
1: He remembers when the Monroe Ford plant closed.
2: Without a, you know, a college degree, there really wasn't much opportunity to make much more money than what we made there. I mean, at one point, there was over 2,000 people that worked there. So it was just generations, you know what I mean? So it was everybody knew somebody that worked at Ford. Everything kind of crashed. The plant I worked at closed. Well, I'm not sure if you saw the filter, but I should have kept it. There's a filter that just sits in there. The oil has to go through that to keep the machine running. And like he said, it was so clogged, the oil wasn't going through anything. So I just, if we don't have one in the drawer, we got to clean them. So there was one extra, I just replaced it and it ran. So it's good to go.
1: Shortly after the announcement of the Ford plant closure, Rock was given the opportunity to work at NEAPCO.
2: He started the whole company off. I knew kind of what I was getting into. It's the same machinery, most of it. I mean, nothing really changed except for the building. When I first came here, there was literally only one line. Then it slowly started moving back. Slowly started, they brought more stuff in from Monroe, from where I was at, and brought more people.
3: Well, there's a locking pedestal, which needs to move and lock down both, not at the same time, but needs to do both efficiently for the machine to run. If it moves while it's running, it won't run correctly. So it's a real, you know, touchy kind of machine. If you go a little too far, it won't work. A little too less, it won't work.
1: Rock still lives in Monroe with his family. The commute is about 30 minutes. He's also about to conclude his machine repair apprenticeship.
4: Get it back to me.
5: I can't.
2: They're really good here at actually hiring for salary jobs. There's a bunch of advisor / supervisors. There's probably 10 now that were hired off of the production floor.
6: We want to say thank you for everything you've done, right? You keep doing a really good job, so that's absolutely appreciated, and you are Employee of the Month.
7: Oh, congratulations.
6: Congratulations, yeah.
7: Thanks a lot.
6: So congratulations, gift card, take family out.
2: Awesome. I definitely see a want and a will to expand and keep up with kind of the times, you know what I mean? So I know we have some of the most sophisticated welding equipment in the industry, and so I don't worry definitely about like job security or nothing like that. I see this place is willing to keep moving and keep up and keep us jobs.
8: See you guys. Have a good day, okay?
9: Trade by nature is a positive sum game. Both sides have to gain. Otherwise, we cannot do trade. It's not like zero-sum game, right? Your gain is my loss. It's not. Essentially, in my view, globalization or economic globalization is not a result of anyone's strategy or policy, either by United States or China. It was driven by market forces. Supply chain is designed to have order, but a human being nature, the market forces will destroy that order.
10: To generate maximum benefits and prosperity, you have to have no interference in international trade. Let buyers and sellers decide what they want to buy and what they want to sell individually and voluntarily, and you'll have a bigger pie than if you start interfering. If you start interfering, the pie is going to shrink.
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12: Here in the Midwest, about almost 1 in 3 rows of soybeans, almost 1/3 of our crop went to China. It took us about 20 years to get into that market. And over the past couple of decades, it's been a very significant part of our marketing strategy.

Guns! Guns! Guns! Guns! Guns! Guns! Guns! Guns! Guns! Guns! Guns! Guns! Guns! Guns! Guns! Guns! Guns! Guns! Guns! Guns! Guns! Guns! Guns! Guns! Guns! Guns! Guns! Guns! Guns! Guns! Guns! Guns! Guns! Guns! Guns! Guns! Guns! Guns! Guns! Guns! Guns! Guns! Guns! Guns! Guns! Guns! Guns! Guns! Guns! Guns! Guns! Guns! Guns! Guns! Guns! Guns! Guns! Guns! Guns! Guns! Guns! Guns! Guns! Guns! Guns! Guns! Guns! Guns! Guns! Guns! Guns! Guns! Guns! Guns! Guns! Guns! Guns! Guns! Guns! Guns! Guns! Guns! Guns! Guns! Guns! Guns! Guns! Guns! Guns! Guns! Guns! Guns! Guns! Guns! Gu

0: Were you worried about your life at that particular time? Not at all.
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0: Each day, there are millions of stories. 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
1: Researchers from China and Europe have joined hands to launch a new space satellite. The satellite is aimed at studying space weather and its effects on Earth.
2: Space exploration is a powerful driver of innovation, creating technologies that will become valuable commercial products. Investments in space programs have led to breakthroughs in robotics and satellite technology, which can improve global trade and economic connectivity.
3: We want to leave the Earth, to explore our Moon, to explore our Sun, to explore our Earth. 我觉得很根本的有一个问题，那就是要让我们人类如何更好地了解我们地球家园所在的宇宙的这个环境，让我们人类更好地在地球上生存和持续的这个发展。
2: The SMILE satellite was first proposed in 2015 as a collaborative mission between China and Europe.
4: Attention pour la séquence finale.
2: After more than 10 years of designing, developing, building, and testing, SMILE launched into space earlier this year.
4: 4,

0: China is already operating the world's largest on-the-ground space weather observation system called the Meridian Project.
1: I can't help but look at this with a sense of wonder and awe. It must feel great for you to come up here, but I don't think our viewers really understand what's at work here. Can you explain it?
2: 这是我们子午工程的一个观测的台站，这个子午工程是我们建设的一个从地面来观测空间环境的一个大科学装置。那我们观测它干什么？那因为这些空间环境会影响到我们的，像我们的这种航天的这个活动。 导航，这个通讯，我们需要来理解日地空间环境的这个变化。For
0: Chi Wong, exploring Earth is just one part of the space exploration story. He's equally fascinated by a bigger question: how humanity might one day thrive beyond our home planet.
3: Interestingly enough, when Armstrong stepped on the moon, he didn't say, "We did it." You know, it was one small step for man, one giant leap for mankind. And I think that encapsulates, I think, kind of the mindset of people who work on space exploration. And because we're all global citizens in a way, can you talk about collaboration and how important that is as we look out there at the sky, as you know, we're all inhabiting the same planet in a sense.
2: 这个地球是我们人类的这个摇篮，但是人类不能永远在我们摇篮中生存和这个发展。所以，作为我们人类的这个未来，我们在月球上，在火星上，或者在 太阳系的某个天体上，去找到我们地球的第二家园，我觉得也是我们人类一个共同的这个目标。我也希望我们这个以后啊。

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1: The space sector is expected to play an increasingly important role in facilitating trade, expanding markets, and fostering collaboration across borders.
2: China's focusing on technological advance now. Well, so is the United States or other high-income countries. We're in a technology race, I hope a race to the top, not a race to destruction or you know, militarization, but a way to make our societies better. And China is doing very, very well in computation. It will be highly competitive in artificial intelligence. It's world leader in zero carbon power. It's developing fourth generation modular nuclear facilities. It's doing very well across many, many leading technologies.
3: Soybean has been the cornerstone of China-U.S. agricultural trade, often serving as a barometer of economic ties.
4: Tariffs will likely keep U.S. soybeans out of China. The CEO of U.S. Soybean Export Council says China is a market that they don't want to lose.
1: It's estimated the total economic impact of the U.S. soybean industry is worth around $124 billion. Some $30 billion worth of soybeans are exported. China remains the largest buyer. Dave Walton is a seventh generation Iowa farmer.
5: Here in the Midwest, about almost one in three rows of soybeans, almost one third of our crop went to China. It took us about 20 years to get into that market. And over the past couple of decades, it's been a very significant part of our marketing strategy. A lot of the infrastructure has been aimed towards moving soybeans from the Midwest to China. They're irreplaceable. So if you look at the China market and you look at the rest of the world, the rest of the world buys about the same volume of soybeans that China does. So worst case scenario, we get locked out of the China market. We would have to sell nearly 100% of the beans to the entire rest of the world to offset that.
6: China is the number one market for U.S. soy. It has been for quite some time.
2: And so in that role, China is very important. I sometimes use the terminology that's kind of hand in glove. China needs to import, the U.S. needs to sell, we grow more than we can consume domestically. So it's a great relationship because we can do that.
6: At its peak, China purchased $17.9 billion worth of soybeans in 2022. Amid a trade war last year, purchases dropped 76% to $3.1 billion. But in October of last year, the U.S. and China agreed to enhance trade cooperation. Since then, according to data from the U.S. Department of Agriculture, China has purchased millions of tons of soybeans. And added to that, because of higher input costs such as fertilizer and fuel, many farmers face the prospect of producing at a loss.
5: What I'm particularly concerned about is the margin squeeze. And so while my revenue isn't coming up, my expenses are going up faster than the rate of inflation, really, and faster than the crop price can support those things. And if we don't fix things pretty soon, Farm Credit Services and some other lenders in that area are saying that maybe 20 to 30% of their customers won't be in business next year. And that's devastating.
2: I think the real frustration that our farmers have felt is uncertainty. You know, particularly last year, they had planted the crop or were just getting ready to plant the crop, and then the China market sort of closed.
6: There are signs of optimism for the future.
5: We raise the highest quality soybeans in the world. I mean, there's no question about it. Any way you look at it, it is. And we hope that our foreign buyers recognize that. China has been a great trading partner with us. We continue to work with them, and we still think that there's a great opportunity to be a trading partner with them. And those person-to-person contacts that we have within the country, those are still as strong as they ever have been. We need that trade. We need that trade with China. We need the trade around the world.
2: I just sense a real sincere desire to see the relationship between China and the U.S. at a governmental level and also at a business level, to see that improving. I think there is this recognition that we are better together. That's sort of a saying that we like to use, but I think it's very appropriate in this case that if we can work together, recognizing there are going to be these differences, but if we can work together, we'll both be better off, and I very much believe the whole world would be better off.
7: If you have a buyer and a seller engaged in trade, it's a good deal for the buyer or they wouldn't engage in the trade, and it's a good deal for the seller or they wouldn't engage in the trade, and a surplus is generated. But tariffs are a wedge that goes in and eats that surplus up. Tariffs will change the relative price of things because it's a tax that somebody has to pay on the certain items in which there's a tariff.
3: They have shifted focus to Southeast Asia, Africa, and Latin America, and that helped cushion the economy against U.S. tariffs and tensions with Washington.
8: Chinese exports to other markets, though, are booming, and notably to the European Union and the ASEAN group of Southeast Asian economies, where exports were up 15% and 8% respectively.

0: You can see a lot of IP here. So in 2009 to here, we have about more than 6,500 IP. So we have a decoration because we see the Tesla photo, Tesla office, they have a lot of IP wall.
1: Yingjun Cai is the founder and chairman of Pateo, a leading Chinese provider of small cockpit and intelligent vehicle connectivity solutions.
0: Everybody

0: have the dream. So I'm very lucky. I do the two, set up the two new company. The one is a Patel, one is a Before company, the digital advertising company. They also do the automobile industry. In 2009, you know, the 3G just set up in China. Nobody used the 3G phone because this age, the 3G is the beginning. So I think 3G is very important because iPhone is in 2007 set up in the world. So this is a new age. In that day, Nokia is very strong. Nokia say, okay, you are not to the phone, you not know the phone industry. But a few years, the Apple will be growth very quick. So I think this is intelligent age is very important for the whole world.
1: Pateo has grown significantly since taking its first step into the automotive industry.
0: Maybe he's very lucky because we not do the automobile industry, we just do the advertising, yeah. They say, Ken, you can do it. And I'm not want to do this because I'm not to this industry because there's a lot of engineering. He say, no, you are very smart. My boss tell us, if people smart, everything will be good. If the things is right, you will be the right thing. In the 2009, we set up the global first 3G connect car head unit. So it's a very amazing for the global. And then we do the very interesting. We do the natural language, we say speech technology. We can change the something in the car. You not use the touch, not use the control. We just use the speech. So you can see this IP is based on how to use speech to navigation, to send the SMS. So it's very early.
1: Their products include car operating systems, voice assistants, and navigation systems powered by artificial intelligence applications.
0: We do a lot of innovation. So I think this is also very important because we're a small company. Small company do innovation is very important. So we have about 6,500 IP in China. It's huge. So I think the new energy age is very clear for the world. Everybody knows new energy. But the intelligent car is just the beginning. So I think the future 10 years, there will be very big innovation more than new energy age.
2: When you're poor, there's a lot of headroom for fast growth. The more developed the economy, you still have potential for growth, but not like 30 or 40 years ago. China's become essentially a high-income country. They're still growing quite rapidly. There's been a lot of discussion, China's at the end of its growth phase and so forth. When you visit China, when you visit cutting-edge enterprises, that's not what you're seeing. What you're seeing is rapid technological advance, lots of innovation, and I think a generation ahead of markets for things like high-quality, low-cost electric vehicles, for 5G, digital, for many, many of the things that China is already a world leader in.
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4: We not only have a robot dog, we also have a humanoid robot. And this one can do lots of the function just like human being, such as running.
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5: Very agile.
6: 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From our headquarters in Beijing and production centers in Washington, Nairobi, and London. 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Images may appear to be identical, but looks can be deceiving. The difference is not always obvious. It has to be discovered. There are always different sides to a story. We put the focus on the details. To see more, to understand better. CGTN. 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

0: China has launched a nationwide action plan to help humanoid robots move from dance performances and marathon races into factories, warehouses, and hospitals. The authorities want humanoid robots and related key products to enter work mode by the end of this year.
1: So how is China moving towards a future where humanoid robots are part of everyday work and life?

Oftentimes when we think about the future, we see it being developed in sleek labs behind the scenes. But what if I told you the future is right now and it's walking around among us? Inside this building, there are robots being developed that are actually moving, they're interacting, and they're adapting.

0: Hello, Mike. I'm Yolanda. Welcome to Unitree.
1: Oh, nice to meet you.
0: And he's my colleague, 笨笨同学.
1: Ooh, hey there. So this is really impressive, but it's even more impressive when you watch him in action, huh?
0: Yeah, just let me show you our go-to.
1: All operated by the phone, then?
0: Yeah, we have an app to control the dog.

0: Unitree have our own factory in Hangzhou, up to 10,000 square meter in Hangzhou, and we did an all-in-one form, develop, manufacture, testing, assembly, and delivery for all-in-one. Unitree was founded in 2016, and so the first generation of the quadruped robot is called LikaGo, and LikaGo is named after Leica dog, who is the first animal sent to the outer space. And you can guess the price for it.
1: I'm guessing this, it's gotta be like around 20K.
0: No, it's quite expensive. We're now selling at $1,600.
1: That's 1/6, 1,600.
0: Yeah, the price dropped from the $2,200 to $1,600. The one of the reasons is because the self-developed LiDAR.
1: Oh, so you do everything. You do the research and development, to the supply chain, everything's in-house then.
0: Yeah, so that's why we can keep the price cost-effective.
1: Wow.
0: Because the robot industry is still in the early stage, so the supply chain is not quite mature enough, so we need to take more time to develop it. So that's the, one of the reasons we need to keep self-develop and manufacture in-house. We not only have a robot dog, we also have a humanoid robot. And this one can do lots of the function just like human being, such as running.
1: Yeah, he's pretty quick.
0: Yeah, he can run really fast.
1: Very agile.
0: The average speed is like 2.5 meters per second.
1: He's a boxer.
0: Yeah.
1: Combat.
0: He can do the boxing. But we develop it not just for boxing. We want to test the limits of the humanoid robot and also showcase our R&D level.
1: And he mimics that movement.
0: He can mimic the human being movement.
1: I wouldn't want to take a punch from this guy, though.

0: I think it's mainly because the rapid development of the AI, we have seen the breakthroughs of the embodied intelligence, which revealed great potential to developing the humanoid robot. And also, like the humanoid robot, the structure is similar to the human, so it's much easier to assist the human or enter our life in the future. So that's the reason that why we choose to develop the humanoid robot.
1: So you watch the fluidity and you know that it can do so many different things. People, I think, see this, they're fascinated, but there's also fear, like, oh man, how long before the robot takes my job? What do you say to that?
0: We think the humanoid robot should be a good assistant for the human, just like taking over the dirty, dangerous, boring, or some of the tasks that we don't want to do. They can free up the more time for human to do what we really want to do. So I don't think it can take over or replace the human being, but just keep a good assistant for us. The Unitree is the first company to publicly resell the quadruped and humanoid robot and also do the mass production, which allowed more users to purchase our robot and have much easier and much accessible to utilize the robot for secondary development.
2: My argument or my thinking that we don't have any other choice but to work with each other. I don't see it as zero-sum game. I think as a human being as a whole, we should be smart enough, wise enough to realize we have to work together. We know how to manage the AI before we get blinded into it, but easy saying or difficult, but no matter what, we go to this route or that route, we have to work together. The more explosive this new technology is, the more dangerous if we work separately. I do believe that the leadership in China and the United States has a wisdom to realize that.

0: In Missouri, Jim Sutter, the U.S. Soybean Export Council, remains optimistic about the future of China-U.S. relations.
1: Especially as I think about this, the uncertainty we're now going through in the Middle East, I think we need the stability of a very strong China-U.S. relationship that the rest of the world can kind of lean on and look at and say, okay, well, we have that pulling the global economy forward, so that'll help us get over this other problem rather than add to a problem. So I think it's more important than ever.
0: In Illinois, Pin Nee of Wanshong America is hopeful that business will continue to serve as a bridge between China and the United States.
2: How do you make sure that the other side is winning? Because otherwise you don't have a deal. You cannot make a deal when one side is winning, one side is losing. When the deal is reached,

Shopping CGT with the latest market-moving headlines from around the world.

0: Yemen's Houthis report 300 Saudi airstrikes across Yemen this week as heavy fighting continues around the Bab al-Mandab Strait. China and ASEAN countries seek stronger cooperation in trade and supply chain connectivity. The U.S., Denmark and Greenland reach a deal to secure Greenland's self-governance and expand U.S. military presence on the island. Protesters in Tokyo condemn Prime Minister Sanae Takaichi's refusal to reflect on Japan's war crimes and criticize efforts to expand the military. Hello there, this is The World Today on CGTN. I'm Seth Chung in Beijing. Our top story, explosions were reported in the Saudi capital Riyadh early on Saturday. That's amid renewed fighting between the country and Yemen's Houthi group. The Saudi civil defense has given the all clear after issuing alerts for danger in Riyadh and the city of Al-Harj, east of the capital. This comes after the Houthis vowed a response after the group foiled criminal attempts. It says Saudi stood behind in Sana'a. We will keep an eye on this developing story for you. And Yemen's Houthi group says Saudi warplanes have launched 26 airstrikes on the southwestern Taiz province over the past 24 hours. The group reports 300 Saudi strikes across Yemen this week. Heavy fighting between the Houthis and Yemen's government forces also continues around the vital high ground near the Bab al-Mandab Strait. Ihab Al-Fendi reports.
1: The conflict in Yemen is expanding with escalation reported on several fronts. Field sources say Sana'a forces have taken control of the Al Ghabra Mountains in Madarba district, Lahja province, after several hours of fighting with Saudi-backed Yemeni government forces. This comes as fighting intensifies between government forces and Ansar al-Allah, also known as the Houthis, on the western coast. Different types of weapons have been used, including drones. According to sources cited by AFP, dozens of people on both sides have been killed. The escalation has also extended to Saudi Arabia. Saudi authorities say debris from a drone intercepted in Taif killed one civilian and injured two others. It also caused damage to buildings and vehicles. On his first speech since the escalation began, Ansar al-Allah leader Abdul Malik al-Houthi stepped up his rhetoric against Riyadh. He accused Saudi Arabia of carrying out hundreds of airstrikes on Yemen from its territory. With U.S. support and involvement, he said Riyadh is using U.S. missiles, aircraft and bombs backed by U.S., Israeli and British experts. He also warned that attacks on Saudi Arabia could expand and warned countries taking part in the operations against Yemen not to enter the conflict. On maritime security, a commercial vessel reported being pursued and approached by a small boat about 75 nautical miles east of Aden. Authorities are investigating the incident amid growing concerns over maritime security in the Bab al-Mandab Strait. The latest UN figures show the scale of displacement caused by the fighting, with thousands of Yemenis also leaving the country by sea for Djibouti. Ihab Al-Fendi, CGTN, Sana'a.
0: The U.S. government has approved the potential sale of 48 F-35 stealth fighter jets and related equipment to Saudi Arabia. The estimated total cost is $24.3 billion. Jim Gooderson reports.
2: Hugely significant for so many different reasons. Firstly, the upgrade this gives Saudi air capabilities is extraordinary. This is state-of-the-art aircraft coming to Saudi Arabia. They will be only the second country in the Middle East to have F-35s. Israel is the other one, although has more advanced technology in their jets on board. Nevertheless, this is still a significant rebalancing of power in the Middle East, which could have ramifications for years to come. The State Department here said it would improve the kingdom's ability to deter current and future threats. Now, there is one big caveat to this, and it is time. These deals need approval from Congress, which won't happen until after the midterms. It could get bogged down, but just taking a step back, this is a coup for Saudi Arabia. The Crown Prince Mohammed bin Salman has been trying to get this deal sorted for years. It was announced when he visited the White House last November. Saudi Arabia, by far the biggest buyer of American weapons. The industry powers its armed forces effectively. We've seen, you know, even 10, 15 years ago during the Obama administration, huge sales of US bombs that have been used in conflicts such as in Yemen, where, of course, the Saudi-led coalition intervened in 2015. $1.3 billion worth of guided bombs and precision parts were sent under the Obama administration there. So a lucrative partnership, not only for Saudi Arabia, but indeed the US. One final caveat is that President Trump initially wanted this deal to be tied to Saudi Arabia and Israel normalizing relations. That's gone up in smoke because of the war in Iran.
0: And diesel prices in the United States have hit another record high, soaring to $6.45 per gallon on average. Gas prices also continue to surge as the conflict in Iran shows no signs of abating. U.S. consumers are now preparing for what could be a long and expensive winter. Tony Waterman reports.
3: Another day, another record. Diesel prices in the U.S. are at historic highs, soaring nearly 40 cents a gallon this week alone, with no slowdown in sight.
4: By the end of the weekend, we could be above $6.60 a gallon.
3: The spike threatens to drive up prices on everything from food to clothing to electronics.
5: Right now, it costs about 40% more to ship a truckload of apples from Washington to Chicago than what it did last year.
3: Diesel is the engine of the U.S. economy, powering the trucks, ships, and trains that transport 90% of goods across America. It's also essential for farm equipment. Surging diesel costs now coinciding with harvest season, when machinery is running nearly nonstop.
6: It used to cost $100 in diesel fuel, and now it costs $200 in diesel fuel. It hurt.
3: Gas prices are also marching higher, as is jet fuel. Fresh inflation data shows airline ticket prices in the U.S. were 23% higher in August

0: than last year. United, American, and Southwest now saying they're cutting cheaper, less profitable flights from their schedules as carriers across the globe try to shore up their bottom lines.
1: At this jet fuel level that we have today, if that takes too long, we may see prices going up. And that may impact customers' willingness to fly.
0: The United States' ongoing conflict with Iran is a main driver of higher energy prices. The Strait of Hormuz remains disrupted, and Iranian-aligned Houthis are advancing on another main energy transit way in the Middle East, the Red Sea. Compounding the crisis, Ukrainian attacks on Russia's oil refineries. Normally, a top diesel producer, Russia's output is down 30% from last year, reportedly leading Moscow to extend a ban on diesel exports until the end of October. As diesel prices rise, so too will the cost of home heating oil, twin fuels refined from the same crude oil.
2: Americans in the Northeast are now bracing for what could be a very expensive winter. Home heating costs are forecast to spike 9%. Consumers are likely to start feeling this additional squeeze in their wallets just as they gear up to cast their ballots in the congressional midterm elections. With the economy and the war with Iran and President Trump's handling of both situations a top concern. Tony Waterman, CGTN, Washington.
3: EU finance ministers are weighing a possible windfall tax on energy companies. Tensions in the Strait of Hormuz and soaring oil prices have led to bumper profits for energy giants, drawing widespread criticism from the public. William Denslow reports.
4: Well, it's back to school for finance economic ministers after the summer recess. But of course, those thorny issues that were standing and tabled before the summer recess once again back on the agenda. And when it comes to these oil prices, there's been little movement, little reprieve for finance ministers or indeed for consumers across Europe, across the world, as they remain stubbornly high, largely due to the conflict in Iran. Now, it was back in August where half a dozen member states, including the likes of Germany, Spain, Poland, raised the issue of this potential windfall tax to look into what the EU can do as a mechanism to see taxes on profits of these oil companies to alleviate some of that burden that we're seeing on consumers. That was raised again by Germany's finance minister, saying that he wanted to see movement and this debate during this meeting in Dublin. Some cold water poured on that by Valdis Dombrovskis, the economy commissioner here at the EU. He said essentially it's up to member states rather than the EU to come up with such policies. Member states, though, are continuing to push for this. We'll be looking for further movement the next time that finance ministers convene here in Brussels next month.
5: Facing the unknown is always difficult. In a world in turmoil, it's easy to lose orientation. But when the storms come, we have to see the possibilities, reinvent, find new opportunities, discover a path forward. CGTN, see the difference.
3: China's Ministry of Commerce says Chinese Vice Premier He Lifeng will lead a delegation to the United States for economic and trade consultations from September the 19th to 23rd. The two sides will hold consultations on economic and trade issues of mutual concern, guided by the important consensus reached by the two heads of state. The China ASEAN Expo enters its third day in Nanning, southwest China's Guangxizhuang Autonomous Region. As the expo is underway, the People's Bank of China and Bank of the Lao People's Democratic Republic have launched cross-border digital payment services from Friday. Chinese travelers to Laos can use their digital yuan wallets to pay at local shops. For businesses, the first group of commercial banks from both countries can use digital yuan transfer services for cross-border trade and financing. This gives companies a faster and cheaper way to move money across the border. The digital payment linkage solution makes travel and trade easier

0: between China and the wider ASEAN region. And China has remained ASEAN's largest trading partner for 17 consecutive years, while ASEAN has been China's biggest trading partner for 6 consecutive years. In the first 7 months of this year, bilateral trade volume topped $744 billion. That's up by nearly 25% on a yearly basis. This figure accounts for 22% of China's total foreign trade during the period. Industrial and supply chain cooperation has also demonstrated strong momentum. In the first half of 2026, the southwestern Chinese city of Liuzhou has seen its trade with ASEAN increased 54% year-on-year. Among the major export categories, electromechanical products rose over 80%, while automobile exports surged 89%. New energy manufacturing has emerged as a key product for Liuzhou's export to ASEAN. In China's Guangxi region, Qingzhou has established a mega petrochemical industrial park to serve the ASEAN market. The park is the first to be approved as a national-level green chemical industrial park with an annual output value exceeding 100 billion yuan, or about $15 billion. The 23rd China-ASEAN Expo is underway in Nanning, South China. For the first time, the expo features NAI consumer mega market showcasing more than 500 consumer AI products. It has also, for the first time, hosted a Thailand-themed Export to China session. CGTN's Xu Hua and Thai reporter Maninad Anpana take a closer look at the AI shopping experience and explore how Thailand is tapping into China's vast consumer market.
1: Not only get ASEAN specialties like durian, coffee and rosewood, you can also get AI products like AI glasses, smart watches and home robots.
2: And now we are here at the entrance of AI mega market, like the exhibition is so huge. Exactly, so amazing. So yes. What are we inside? So just let's explore it.
1: Let's go.
3: The first ever AI marketplace brings together 60 companies selected to serve ASEAN partners. More than 500 products are on display, allowing visitors to try them hands-on and place orders on the spot. The marketplace is both a hub for trade and a testing ground for cutting-edge technology and regional cooperation.
4: Given Guangxi's geographic proximity to ASEAN, we can partner with ASEAN countries to adapt scenarios like agricultural picking or industrial logistics decomposition. We can implement these scenario-based.
3: Thailand has brought 109 companies and products to reach Chinese consumers. As China and Thailand mark 51 years of diplomatic ties, Thailand's representative is calling for closer economic cooperation.
5: The year 2026 is highly significant, as it marks the fifth year of the China-ASEAN Comprehensive Strategic Partnership. Over the past years, China and Thailand have worked together to advance bilateral economic and trade cooperation and investment, achieving all-round practical growth.
2: But you know, in Thailand, the AI and technology is very practical. Such as we can use AI in the agriculture. AI can help the farmer to check the crops. And also for the tourist industry, yeah. Thailand, we can use the AI for translate to more communicate with our tourists, like Chinese, Chengyo. For business sector, we can use the AI to understand the customer and can gain more access to the bigger market in China or in our ASEAN region.
1: Yes, exactly. China's technology isn't just for China. It can help ASEAN partners get better and go further. So by opening this AI market, we are moving toward a shared future. I'm Xu Hua for CGTN.
2: Maninad Anpana from National Broadcasting Services of Thailand, or NBT TV.
0: And China's National Advanced Manufacturing Conference is wrapped up in Beijing. President Xi Jinping has urged sustained efforts to strengthen this crucial sector, stressing the need for smart, green and integrated development to build self-supporting and risk-resilient industrial chains. Rob Maher has more.
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2: High-tech

0: 制造业的一些典型的代表。
1: China's manufacturing sector has grown in both scale and quality. Its manufacturing output has ranked first in the world for 16 consecutive years. In 2025, output from large high-tech manufacturers grew 9.4%, the fastest pace since 2022. The conference stressed the need to focus on new generation intelligent manufacturing and pursue the intelligent, green and integrated development of this sector.
2: Trade in goods still accounts for 3/4 of global trade today. High-tech products tied to advanced manufacturing best demonstrate a country's competitiveness in advanced industries because they carry the highest added value and sit at the high end of the global value chain.
1: China's pursuit of high-quality advanced manufacturing aims to fully leverage artificial intelligence and technological development to upgrade and closely integrate its sprawling industrial economy. Rob Ma, CGTN.
3: Crossed raging rivers, climbed over impossible mountains, and made it through vast grassland. They kept walking for 2 years non-stop. Most didn't survive. But those who finally made it created a new China that few thought possible. This is the Long March. The spirit of the Long March is still there. From tech innovation to rural revitalization, in every beating heart of those on the frontier. It took China to where it is today, and will take the nation even further.
4: Denmark, Greenland, and the U.S. will sign a deal next week over security in the Arctic and North Atlantic. Danish Prime Minister Mette Frederiksen says it will strengthen common security in the area and is good for NATO and Europe. Greenland's Prime Minister Jens Frederik Nielsen calls the deal gratifying. U.S. President Donald Trump says it will give Washington permanent control over Greenland's security. He says Washington will immediately start building up a large military presence in the territory. The deal is expected to be signed during the upcoming UN General Assembly and requires necessary national parliamentary procedures. The agreement falls short of Trump's goal to acquire Greenland for the U.S., which sparked fierce pushback from Denmark, Greenland, and several European countries. And Japanese citizens have protested in Tokyo, denouncing the Takaichi's government's lack of remorse over Japan's World War II crimes and urging national reflection on history. Friday's rally occurred 95 years after the September 18th incident, when Japanese troops blew up a section of a railway in northeast China as a pretext to launch aggression against China.
5: Takaichi has shown little remorse over wars Japan waged in the past. She has even said she will not reflect on them at all.
6: When I was a student, almost no one taught us about the history of Japanese aggression. So it is only recently that I have come to know what Japan actually did. That is why I believe we should learn the historical facts.
5: Japan should take responsibility for the crimes it committed in the past. Our country should apologize and provide compensation. And on that basis, we must never repeat the same mistakes.
4: For more than three decades, Japanese lawyer Keiichiro Ichinose has represented Chinese victims of Japan's wartime bacterial warfare in legal actions against the Japanese government. In a one-on-one interview with the CGTN during his recent trip to China, Ichinose said Japan has failed to fully confront its wartime history and is instead expanding its military capabilities and deepening military cooperation with the United States. He argues that Japan must face its history, take responsibility for the consequences of its wartime aggression, and prevent the tragedies of the past from happening again.
7: 2012年に 第二次安倍政権 というのができて、 それから以降日本の 政治というのは非常に危険な方向にね、 動いているということがあります。現在の高市内閣なんかもどちらかというと一番そういう危険な方向をね強めていると。 私自身は、どうして国民がね、そういう人たちに、投票するのかということを

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1: Here's a recap of the top stories this hour Yemen's Houthis report 300 Saudi airstrikes across Yemen this week as heavy fighting continues around the Bab al-Mandab StraitChina and ASEAN countries seek stronger cooperation in trade and supply chain connectivity. The US, Denmark, and Greenland reach a deal to secure Greenland's self-governance and expand US military presence on the island. Protesters in Tokyo condemn Prime Minister Sanae Takaichi's refusal.To reflect on Japan's war crimes and criticize efforts to expand the military. The Chinese delegation at this year's WTO Public Forum in Geneva is highlighting cultural exchanges and global trade. They are presenting performances, exhibitions, and policy discussions alongside the three-day forum. Julia Hamilton reports.
2: Music, dance and traditional Chinese performance opened an evening of culture at the World Trade Organization in Geneva. The event, called Melody of Harmony, is part of a wider Chinese program running alongside this year's WTO Public Forum. Diplomats and delegates attended as organizers presented cultural exchange as another way to build connections across borders.
3: I would say it's quite brilliant. It's cultural diplomacy at its best. You know, culture and trade and business and music walk hand in hand. I think it's a huge demonstration of the centrality of humanity in the center of trade. And of course, cultural heritage anchors trade. And it's been brilliant.
2: The program also includes an exhibition that brings together traditional Chinese craftsmanship, contemporary design, and new technology.
4: Culture is one part of China's presence at this year's WTO Public Forum. Beyond the performances and exhibitions, Chinese and international experts are also taking part in discussions about how global trade is changing and how the governing rules may need to adapt.
2: One of those discussions focused on industrial policy, innovation and fair competition. With governments increasingly supporting strategic industries, experts debated how the global trading system can respond while maintaining open markets and cooperation.
5: First of all, I think it's really important to preserve the multilateral institutions that govern international trade and international investment. Sometimes the multilateral institutions may not always act quickly or efficiently.
2: Experts said bilateral and smaller group agreements can also play a role, but should remain open and avoid targeting individual countries.For China, this week's program in Geneva has combined the debate over the future of trade with a broader message of cultural exchange and international cooperation. Julia Hamilton, CGTN, Geneva.
1: Before we go, we are going to leave you with images of the golden snub-nosed monkeys in the Qingling Mountains in northwest China. Thanks to decades of conservation efforts, abandoned logging roads have been restored into green corridors, reconnecting habitats and giving wildlife room to thrive. I'm Xia Chengyin in Beijing. Thanks for watching and stay tuned.

The world is confronting war, humanitarian emergencies, economic uncertainty, and an unprecedented flow of information. How can the United Nations help build greater cooperation and trust? Hello, I'm Arnand Naidoo, and this is The Heat.

0: wars, displacement, misinformation, and a rapidly changing global information environment are putting new pressure on the international system, raising questions about how governments and institutions can collectively respond. Later, we'll talk with the UN Undersecretary General for Global Communications, but first, the world is facing major disruptions, geopolitical tensions, economic uncertainty, climate pressures, and widening development gaps. As UN Undersecretary General and Rector of the United Nations University, Chilidze Mawala is a leading voice on the intersection of technology, global governance, and sustainable development. And he joins us now. Professor Mawala, thanks for being with us.
1: Thank you very much for the invitation and looking forward to having a conversation with you.
0: Thank you, sir. Well, let's start with a quick overview of the United Nations University, what it does, where it's located, and what are the main areas of study?
1: We are the think tank of the United Nations system. We bridge academic research with international policy. Our headquarters are in Tokyo, where I am based, but we have many institutes as well as hubs and operating units, and all these collectively in more than 20 different countries. And what is important is really to take knowledge and propagate it to our member states and all our key stakeholders so that we can be able to build a sustainable world that is able to meet the needs of our resource, the resources that are available, whether it is the water resources, whether it is the energy resources.
0: So as you say, you're a think tank for the United Nations. How does the work that you do, I presume you provide policy prescriptions to the people who make decisions, but how does that align with, you know, some of the major UN goals like human development?
1: Well, I mean, we have a big institute in Helsinki, for example, that deals with issues of inequality. In fact, they have one of the biggest inequality database, you know. We have an institute that focuses on human security in Bonn, where we deal with the impact of climate change on human beings and the environment. We cover almost all the sustainable development goals, whether it is the issue of water. Our Water Institute in Canada has just published a policy brief that deals with the issues of water bankruptcy. So we are quite a vast organization that is advancing the values of the United Nations.
0: You mentioned inequality there, and we see that especially in education. I mean, providing quality education is one of the core goals of the UN Sustainable Development Goals. But as you point out, there are challenges, inequality being one of them, access to education being another. I mean, how would you assess the state of education, especially in developing poorer countries today?
1: Well, I mean, if I had to go back to the fundamentals, one of the objectives of education is to make people literate. And literacy was traditionally seen as the ability to read and write. But we live at a different time where technology is absolutely everywhere. So the concept of technological literacy has become a human rights issue. And then, of course, we know the big divide, the digital divide, which is at the core of preventing, especially people from the global south, to being able to equip themselves to be ready for the digital economy. So our work through our institutes, we have an institute that that deals with issues of digitization in Portugal and also in Macau, special administrative region of China, work very closely with countries of the global south to bridge the divide, to ensure that through policies, through partnerships, we're able to bring digital infrastructure to the people in the global south so that they can be able to elevate their educational experience to the digital age and be able to be digitally literate.
0: Is there a recognition among many of the governments that you work with, especially in the developing world, of the importance of education, you know, even at its basic level, even at the literacy level that you talk about?
1: No, absolutely, absolutely. Wherever we have worked, we are welcomed. I think what we actually need to really understand is that the appreciation is not enough. We need to help them because it's the issue of infrastructure. And the traditional way in which we do education is through the brick and mortar infrastructure. But now the infrastructure is moving to the digital. Access to good education requires teachers who understand the subject they're actually teaching. And in the absence of that, which is real, especially in the STEM subject in the Global South, issues of digital education become very, very important. But digital education cannot be possible unless you have the infrastructure for it, unless you have good bandwidth and connectivity. And all these issues come together at the United Nations University. And our policies will talk about how we can be able to use digital infrastructure to basically promote education in the Global South.
0: And I presume one of the big advantages right now is that you can have technology deployed in very remote parts of countries, in rural areas, where people can have access to education.
1: No, absolutely. But you require connectivity. And even in places where connectivity is there, you require data. And in most instances, you have to purchase data, access to data, you know. And that is very, very, very expensive. So the concept of global common goods, some form of digital offerings, especially to do with education, becoming a global common good, means that we need to work through policies, through partnerships, with the technology companies, with governments, to make sure that when the provision of education is more affordable than the provision of entertainment through digital platforms.
0: You know, as you say, we are living right now in a rapidly changing environment, especially when it comes to technology. And I'm wondering to what extent AI can be a game changer for students in developing countries, especially for improving literacy rates and, you know, right up to science and technology.
1: No, absolutely. AI is very, very important to democratize education. But we have to also be mindful that AI, even though it comes with many, many advantages, it comes with its own risks. And one of the risks that I will talk about is that it does not represent data that is not highly represented in the data set that was used to train it very well. So if I come from South Africa, and I come from the part of South Africa, like you, the part of South Africa called Limpopo, if I would like to do the history of Limpopo province, perhaps AI will not represent that very, very well, because much of the history might not be in the and the experiences around that history might not be in the database. So if AI is to be a game changer, it needs to be localized. We need to be able to train to incorporate local data sets so that it is able to understand local particularities when it comes to education. And AI is not cheap also. I mean, access to some of the models that are quite important for education is not cheap. How do we bring down the cost of AI? I think, I'm an AI engineer, I think one way of doing that is to start thinking about computationally efficient AI. The current AI models are based on the abundance of computing capabilities, which is obviously only possible in a handful of countries, particularly China and the United States. And it is quite important that as we bring education to the people, we address these issues.
0: You know, you mentioned China. What are the lessons from China's experience? China's also a developing country, but what are the lessons that China, that you could take away from China?
1: Well, I think they have brought the issue of building AI that is efficient to the fore. And efficiency of AI, whether it is in, I don't want to get into the technical details of this, metrics manipulation, which is quite expensive, requires fast computer chips, which are expensive. But what I have been observing in China is that due to the efficiency gains that they have made, they are able to build models that are fairly affordable, which is very, very useful for the global south.
0: So many of the challenges that you face, of course, are interconnected. I mean, if we take something like gender equality, it continues to be a major issue, although there has been some progress over the past 20 years. But in 2025, for instance, over 120 million girls remained out of school globally, and nearly 50 million adolescent girls and young women were unable to read or write. How big a challenge is that? How do you address it?
1: Well, I mean, I think we have to

0: work with governments to put the issue of gender equality at the core of implementation of programs. It is quite clear that the issue of increasingly including women in all areas of decision making is not only just a good thing to do, but it's also a wise thing to do from an economic perspective. So we need to look at what are some of the barriers and how do we bring them down, and bring them down now, not in the future. We need to look at what are some of the economic limitations, what are some of the cultural limitations, and how do we go above those to make sure that women are at the forefront of all activities in our societies.
1: Professor Mawolo, so good to have you with us. Thank you.
0: Thank you very much.
1: At a time of war, humanitarian crises and unprecedented global uncertainty, the battle over information has become almost as consequential as the events themselves. For an institution like the United Nations, credibility and public trust are central to its ability to communicate during global crises. Joining us is the UN Undersecretary General for Global Communications, Melissa Fleming. Melissa, good to see you again.
2: Great to see you, Anand. Thanks for having me.
1: So, Melissa, we are living in a world right now where we see growing global divisions. We see international institutions coming under increasing pressure. So how does the United Nations fulfill its mandate and promote things like multilateralism, cooperation, and dialogue?
2: Well, yeah, I mean, you just said it. It is really key to promote not only the values of the UN, but collective engagement, and that the reality that our global problems can only be solved together, and that the United Nations remains really the only place to convene all countries, big and small. And so it is my role as head of communications at the UN to deliver these messages of how crucial it is to support the institution that is working for a peaceful, more just, more humane world. But there are a lot of challenges in communicating in this digital media age, where the attention spans of people because of the attention economy are very hard to get at.
1: You know, last year you talked to us about the growing problem of misinformation and disinformation. I mean, how would you assess the program, or the progress rather, that's been made, if any has been made, to counter this kind of misinformation and disinformation that we see, especially when we talk about things like climate change, as well as the kind of humanitarian work that the UN does?
2: Well, I mean, we do live in a toxic information ecosystem that's driven by algorithms that favor content that is, outrage or fear-based, and rather than cold, hard facts, which tend to, kind of sink to the bottom. So it is a race to engage the algorithm, a machine, to ensure that our content is surfaced, and that is a challenge. So we have had to, as institutions, as those responsible for communicating fact and science-based information, we've really had to up our game. We've had to make the content edgier. We have to have a strategy for each and every platform, because each one is different, each algorithm is different, and they're constantly changing. And we've had to have, a system of working with influencers and those who do break through and have huge followings and who want to join forces with us to help us to spread information. So I do think that we've all gotten better at communications, although I do think at the same time that our information ecosystem has gotten even more challenging with also the ability of actors, disinformation actors and others, to deploy AI to disrupt our information environment.

0: If we look at advanced technologies, I mean, they are a good thing. They're good for us, but they bring with them a great deal of challenges. I mean, we look at things like AI, for instance. The UN says AI-powered disinformation is already affecting peacekeeping operations, humanitarian operations. And there are surveys which show us that false and misleading information can seriously hamper the work of these agencies. I mean, what are the main threats posed by AI and the risks that it poses, not just to civilians, but to UN personnel as well?
1: Well, look, you know, we need, in when we're working in fragile environments, in war-torn communities, in places where trust is already broken, you know, people and the public need to be able to look to the UN, to the peacekeepers, to the humanitarians, and understand what they can do for them, what their constraints are. And unfortunately, there are actors that want to disrupt this, that want the public and the populations to turn against the UN. And that has happened in many theaters where UN peacekeepers are operating. In fact, there was a recent survey that found that 75% of UN peacekeepers felt that their own safety and security was being threatened by disinformation. So it is a new challenge for operations in many of these countries. And we are working to counter it through, you know, community engagement. We have powerful radio stations, and we do a lot of work just speaking to people. I think this is one of the things that we forget. We put so much emphasis on the need to communicate digitally because you can reach, as you know, the maximum numbers of people. But at the same time, some of the most powerful communications remains face-to-face. So we have a whole menu. There's just much more emphasis on telling our own story and really getting the word out that you can trust the United Nations. We're not perfect. Often we don't have all the resources and can't cover all the needs of people out there, but our intentions are there, and we are on the side of the people.
0: Of course, you are a neutral body. You don't take sides. You don't engage in politics. But when we look at the wars that are taking place right now in places like Gaza, in Ukraine, in Sudan, for instance, they're physical wars, but they're also information wars, aren't they? I mean, how difficult is it for the UN to communicate verified facts when you have, you know, competing governments, competing organizations, political actors who are trying to control the narrative for their own ends?
1: It is a challenge. What we have found, particularly in the situation of Gaza, is that we're faced with a number of challenges. One, we are the organization that is on the ground and is eyewitness to the horrors that are happening there, the suffering of the people. But we also have factual information on the obstacles that humanitarians face in delivering information, and we communicate that. This is very often, there are attempts to contradict this, and so there is a certain, you know, battle of the narrative that is happening, and it is challenging. But we found that, you know, the more we just day after day deliver the facts, and use our humans, our people who are eyewitness to speak to camera and to talk about what they are seeing, you know, that the UN and the fact-based system is kind of winning the narrative. And the truth someday will emerge. The question is how quickly, and if lives are at stake, what's really key is to make sure that you continue to communicate as strategically and as loudly as possible. And that's what we try to do.
0: One of the most important functions of the United Nations, probably the most important function, is the peacekeeping operations that you are engaged in. It's been a central part of the organization's work for decades. But missions today, if we look at how the UN has to operate, have become far more complex in far more complex political and security environments. So how does the UN explain what peacekeeping can really achieve to the general population, and what your limitations are?
1: I mean, I think this is a problem in general, and that has to do with it's very difficult to communicate around two parts of our work that are happening quietly and where most people just don't pay attention, and that is our conflict prevention work.

0: very difficult to prove the conflicts and the wars that we have prevented. The mediation that is happening behind the scenes and is really toning down the tensions that could have exploded. And then we have on the other end of a war or a conflict, the peace building and the peacekeeping role of the UN. The most visible is the peacekeepers, and it is true they are operating now in much different environments than at the time when they were created. There are all kinds of actors, and it's not only, you know, two states or two governments or two sides. It's often many sides, and it's just much more complex. And so we need to communicate everything, not just the role of the peacekeepers, but also to communicate about the challenges they face in the kind of irregular types of conflicts that they're working to move away from.
1: Your remit or mandate is very large because the United Nations is such a huge organization with many agencies. But let's talk about the battle against climate change, which the UN is closely involved in. It's a major issue, and we have many developing countries which argue that they are suffering the greatest from climate change when they have contributed the least to what is taking place right now. I mean, how important is it for the UN to communicate climate change not simply as an environmental issue, but also as an issue of development, inequality, and fairness?
0: It is extremely important, and this has been, I would say, over the last 10 years of his tenure, the Secretary General of the UN, Antonio Guterres, has been saying just that those who have the least to do with creating climate change through fossil fuel emissions are the ones that are suffering the most, and this is unjust. He has been relentlessly advocating for investment in transition to renewable energies for developing countries who really just need the finance, who really want that kind of transition because it helps them develop, and it helps them develop using clean and green energy. But require the finance. And also, you know, at the same time, climate change is here. How can we ensure that countries, especially those who don't have the means, can receive the support to adapt and to be ready should horrific climate events take place, many of which we've already seen, fires and glaciers melting in very dramatic ways and creating floods. So we are, I would say, the loudest voice for investing in the transition to renewables and supporting developing countries has been the Secretary General of the United Nations, and I hope that it has an impact.
1: Is it very difficult to get your message across on what the UN does in a country like the United States? You know, this is a sophisticated, developed, industrialized country, but we see so much disinformation and misinformation about, you know, what the UN actually does, and much of this has been done recently, of course, to justify the cuts in funding for US agencies. There have been questions raised over the value of multilateralism. Is it difficult to communicate what the UN does to the Americans?
0: Yes, it has been a challenge. I mean, on one hand, you know, there are Americans who feel very proud of hosting the United Nations in the U.S., in New York City. And there are those who have had contact with the U.N. who understand that its role in the world is making Americans safer and more secure and more prosperous. There are, of course, many Americans who are not aware of the work of the UN. But if you look at opinion polls, not just global opinion polls, but U.S. opinion polls, the majority of the population of the U.S. Supports the United Nations. And I think that goes against the kind of conventional wisdom, because there has been a lot of kind of twisted narratives around the UN. So we're looking at those polls, and we're trying to communicate using relatable language. It's difficult because the UN doesn't operate in the US, and so most people haven't seen visibly the benefits.
1: Yeah.
0: But when they know the work and they learn about the work, especially of the humanitarians, and that their dollars are going to help starving children or, you know, housing poor people, then they feel quite proud.
1: Melissa Fleming, thanks for being with us.
0: It was great to be with you.
1: And that is it for this edition of The Heat. I'm Anand Naidu in Washington.

0: I see a country on the move.
1: There is my opportunity.
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1: But we never forget our past.
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0: The headlines. China and ASEAN countries seek stronger cooperation in trade and supply chain connectivity. Yemen's Houthis report 300 Saudi airstrikes across Yemen this week as heavy fighting continues around the Bab al-Mandab Strait. China's national Peking opera company stages a performance in Abu Dhabi to celebrate the Mid-Autumn Festival. Hello there, you're watching The World Today. I'm Christine Manko. Our top story this hour. China's Ministry of Commerce says Chinese Vice Premier He Lifeng will lead a delegation to the U.S. for economic and trade consultations from September 19th to 23rd. The two sides will hold consultations on economic and trade issues of mutual concern, guided by the important consensus reached by the two heads of state. Now, China's foreign trade continues to show strong growth this year, with imports expanding faster than exports and new growth drivers gaining momentum.
1: In the first 8 months of this year, China's imports grew by 22%, the fastest pace since 2021. Full-year imports are expected to exceed 20 trillion yuan for the first time.
0: China's total imports and exports reached 34.8 trillion yuan in the first 8 months of the year, up over 17% year-on-year. Imports grew notably faster than exports. High-tech and high-value-added products are becoming major growth engines for China's foreign trade. Orders for wind power equipment, green ships, and energy-saving and environmental protection equipment have grown steadily, helping meet the green development needs of overseas markets. The China-ASEAN Expo enters its third day in Nanning, southwest China's Guangxichong Autonomous Region. On Friday, the People's Bank of China and the Bank of the Lao People's Democratic Republic launched cross-border digital payment services. Chinese travelers to Laos can use their digital yuan wallets to pay at local shops. For businesses, the first group of commercial banks from both countries can use digital yuan transfer services for cross-border trade and financing. This gives companies a faster and cheaper way to move money across the border. The digital payment solution makes travel and trade easier between China and the wider ASEAN region. Now, China's remained ASEAN's largest trading partner for 17 consecutive years, while ASEAN has been China's biggest

0: trading partner for 6 consecutive years. In the first 7 months of this year, bilateral trade volume topped $744 billion, up by nearly 25% year on year. This figure accounts for 22% of China's total foreign trade during the period. Industrial and supply chain cooperation has also demonstrated strong momentum. In the first half of this year, the southwestern Chinese city of Yuzhou saw its trade with ASEAN increase 54% year-on-year. Among the major export categories, electromechanical products rose over 80%, while automobile exports surged 89%. New energy manufacturing has emerged as a key product for Yuzhou's exports to ASEAN. In China's Guangxi region, Qinzhou has established a mega petrochemical industrial park to serve the ASEAN market. The park is the first to be approved as a national-level green chemical industrial park, with an annual output value exceeding 100 billion yuan, or about $15 billion. This year's China-ASEAN Expo focuses on the construction of the upgraded China-ASEAN Free Trade Area 3.0 to boost regional economic growth. Indonesia's Ministry of Trade representative says the upgrade must move beyond tariff cuts to green technology, sustainability, digital economy and trade facilitation.
1: Before, the free trade agreement between China and ASEAN is focused only how to lower the tariff in phase 1.0 and 2.0. Now in 3.0, we switch the focus to other aspects, like how the green technology, sustainability, the digital also, and our other facilitation in trade. So our small and medium enterprise can enjoy the profitability of this free trade agreement. Our Ministry of Trade has implemented a new technology, a system for our small and medium enterprise to be automatically adjusted with the preference tariff in other free trade agreements that we have. From now, our exporters, they don't need to know the free trade agreement, but the tariff will be implemented automatically by the system.
0: China's National Advanced Manufacturing Conference has wrapped up in Beijing. President Xi Jinping has urged sustained efforts to strengthen this crucial sector, stressing the need for smart, green and integrated development to build self-supporting and risk-resilient industrial chains. Rob Ma has more.
2: The National Conference on Advanced Manufacturing called for deepening the AI plus manufacturing initiative, stepping up guidance and support for enterprises' digital and intelligent transformation.
3: 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We will actively advance AI plus manufacturing, integrating artificial intelligence and other new generation information technologies into every stage of R&D and design, production and manufacturing, as well as operation to management and market services.
2: Advanced manufacturing covers many fields.
4: High-tech manufacturing includes manufacturing of high-end equipment, integrated circuits, biopharmaceuticals and biomanufacturing, intelligent robots and new energy vehicles, among others.
2: China's manufacturing sector has grown in both scale and quality. Its manufacturing output has ranked first in the world for 16 consecutive years. In 2025, output from large high-tech manufacturers grew 9.4%. the fastest pace since 2022. The conference stressed the need to focus on new generation intelligent manufacturing and pursue the intelligent, green and integrated development of this sector.
4: Trade in goods still accounts for 3/4 of global trade today. High-tech products tied to advanced manufacturing best demonstrate a country's competitiveness in advanced industries because they carry the highest added value and sit at the high end of the global value chain.
2: China's pursuit of high-quality advanced manufacturing aims to fully leverage artificial intelligence and technological development to upgrade and closely integrate its sprawling industrial economy. Rob Ma, CGTN.
0: Multiple international institutions have voiced optimism about the prospects for China's manufacturing upgrading. They say China's breakthroughs in intelligent, green and integrated development are providing stability and new momentum for global growth.
5: After visiting many domestic humanoid robot companies, we found

0: that 80% to 90% of components are now supplied domestically. This industry achieved domestic substitution at an early stage, a rare capability across the entire industrial chain. Chinese enterprises are leveraging their unique competitive advantages to play an increasingly important role on the global stage.
1: Sitting here in China, we do buy into the structural growth story that is China. And China has really marked itself out as a tech innovator, a tech adopter. So in terms of the green energy transition, EV, manufacturing processes, that is a strong structural growth driver. So as long-term investors, you know, that earns a place in a global asset allocation from our perspective.
2: China is gradually shifting from being a manufacturing powerhouse and manufacturing giant toward becoming a technology-driven and brand-leading nation. This transformation will bring tremendous growth opportunities. We can reasonably believe that in the next decade or even longer, more and more global brands will emerge from China.
3: Facing the unknown is always difficult. In a world in turmoil, it's easy to lose orientation. But when the storms come, we have to see the possibilities. Reinvent. Find new opportunities. Discover a path forward. CGTN. See the difference.
4: Explosions were reported in the Saudi capital Riyadh early on Saturday amid renewed fighting between the country and Yemen's Houthi group. The Saudi civil defense has given the all clear after issuing alerts for danger in Riyadh and the city of Al-Kharj, east of the capital. And this comes after the Houthis vowed a response after the group foiled criminal attempts, it says Saudi stood behind in Sana'a. And of course, we'll keep an eye on this developing story. Now, Yemen's Houthi group says Saudi warplanes have launched 26 airstrikes on southwestern Taiz province over the past 24 hours. The group reports 300 Saudi strikes across Yemen this week. Heavy fighting between the Houthis and Yemen's government forces also continues around the vital high ground near the Bab al-Mandab Strait. Iyab al-Fandi has more.
5: The conflict in Yemen is expanding with escalation reported on several fronts. Field sources say Sana'a forces have taken control of the Al Ghabra Mountains in a Madarba district, Lahja province, after several hours of fighting with Saudi-backed Yemeni government forces. This comes as fighting intensifies between government forces and Ansar also known as the Houthis on the western coast. Different types of weapons have been used, including drones. According to sources cited by AFP, dozens of people on both sides have been killed. The escalation has also extended to Saudi Arabia. Saudi authorities say debris from a drone intercepted in Taif killed one civilian and injured two others. It also caused damage to buildings and vehicles. On his first speech since the escalation began, Ansarullah leader Abdul Malik al-Houthi stepped up his rhetoric against Riyadh. He accused Saudi Arabia of carrying out hundreds of airstrikes on Yemen from its territory with U.S. support and involvement. He said Riyadh is using U.S. missiles, aircraft and bombs backed by U.S., Israeli and British experts. He also warned that attacks on Saudi Arabia could expand and warned countries taking part in the operations against Yemen not to enter the conflict. On maritime security, a commercial vessel reported being pursued and approached by a small boat about 75 nautical miles east of Aden. Authorities are investigating the incident amid growing concerns over maritime security in the Bab al-Mandab Strait. The latest UN figures show the scale of displacement caused by the fighting, with thousands of Yemenis also leaving the country by sea for Djibouti. Yabal Fendi, CGTN, Sana'a.
4: The U.S. government has approved the potential sale of 48 F-35 stealth fighter jets and related equipment to Saudi Arabia. The estimated total cost is $24.3 billion. Israel has opposed the move over concerns that it could erode the country's

0: qualitative military edge in the Middle East. James Goodison has more from Washington.
1: Hugely significant for so many different reasons. Firstly, the upgrade this gives Saudi air capabilities is extraordinary. This is state-of-the-art aircraft coming to Saudi Arabia. They will be only the second country in the Middle East to have F-35s. Israel is the other one, although has more advanced technology in their jets on board. Nevertheless, this is still a significant rebalancing of power in the Middle East, which could have ramifications for years to come. The State Department here said it would improve the kingdom's ability to deter current and future threats. Now, there is one big caveat to this, and it is time. These deals need approval from Congress, which won't happen until after the midterms. It could get bogged down, but just taking a step back, this is a coup for Saudi Arabia. The Crown Prince Mohammed bin Salman has been trying to get this deal sorted for years. It was announced when he visited the White House last November. Saudi Arabia, by far the biggest buyer of American weapons. The industry powers its armed forces effectively. We've seen, you know, even 10, 15 years ago during the Obama administration, huge sales of U.S. Bombs that have been used in conflicts such as in Yemen, where, of course, the Saudi-led coalition intervened in 2015. $1.3 billion worth of guided bombs and precision parts were sent under the Obama administration there. So a lucrative partnership, not only for Saudi Arabia, but indeed the US. One final caveat is that President Trump initially wanted this deal to be tied to Saudi Arabia and Israel normalizing relations. That's gone up in smoke because of the war in Iran.
0: Diesel prices in the U.S. have hit another record high, soaring to $6.45 per gallon on average. Gas prices also continue to surge as the conflict in Iran shows no signs of abating. U.S. consumers are now preparing for what could be a long and expensive winter. Tony Waterman reports from Washington.
2: Another day, another record. Diesel prices in the U.S. are at historic highs, soaring nearly 40 cents a gallon this week alone, with no slowdown in sight.
3: By the end of the weekend, we could be above $6.60 a gallon.
2: The spike threatens to drive up prices on everything from food to clothing to electronics.
4: Right now, it costs about 40% more to ship a truckload of apples from Washington to Chicago than what it did last year.
2: Diesel is the engine of the U.S. economy, powering the trucks, ships, and trains that transport 90% of goods across America. It's also essential for farm equipment. Surging diesel costs now coinciding with harvest season, when machinery is running nearly nonstop.
5: It used to cost $100 in diesel fuel, and now it costs $200 in diesel fuel. It hurt.
2: Gas prices are also marching higher, as is jet fuel. Fresh inflation data shows airline ticket prices in the U.S. were 23% higher in August than last year. United, American, and Southwest now saying they're cutting cheaper, less profitable flights from their schedules as carriers across the globe try to shore up their bottom lines.
6: At this jet fuel level that we have today, if that takes too long, we may see prices going up, and that may impact customers' willingness to fly.
2: The United States' ongoing conflict with Iran is a main driver of higher energy prices. The Strait of Hormuz remains disrupted, and Iranian-aligned Houthis are advancing on another main energy transit way in the Middle East, the Red Sea. Compounding the crisis, Ukrainian attacks on Russia's oil refineries. Normally a top diesel producer, Russia's output is down 30% from last year, reportedly leading Moscow to extend a ban on diesel exports until the end of October. As diesel prices rise, so too will the cost of home heating oil, twin fuels refined from the same crude oil.
7: Americans in the Northeast are now bracing for what could be a very expensive winter. Home heating costs are forecast to spike 9%. Consumers are likely to start feeling this additional squeeze in their wallets just as they gear up to cast their ballots in the congressional midterm elections. With the economy and the war with Iran and President Trump's handling of both situations a top concern. Tony Waterman, CGTN, Washington.

crossed raging rivers, climbed over impossible mountains, and made it through vast grassland. They kept walking for 2 years non-stop.

0: frontier. It took China to where it is today, and will take the nation even further.
1: The Chinese delegation at this year's WTO Public Forum in Geneva is highlighting cultural exchanges and global trade. They're presenting performances, exhibitions and policy discussions alongside the three-day forum. Julia Hamilton reports from Geneva.
2: Music, dance and traditional Chinese performance opened an evening of culture at the World Trade Organization in Geneva. The event, called Melody of Harmony, is part of a wider Chinese program running alongside this year's WTO Public Forum. Diplomats and delegates attended as organizers presented cultural exchange as another way to build connections across borders.
3: I would say it's quite brilliant. It's cultural diplomacy at its best. You know, culture and trade and business and music walk hand in hand. I think it's a huge demonstration of the centrality of humanity in the center of trade. And of course, cultural heritage anchors trade. And it's been brilliant.
2: The program also includes an exhibition that brings together traditional Chinese craftsmanship, contemporary design, and new technology.
4: Culture is one part of China's presence at this year's WTO Public Forum. Beyond the performances and exhibitions, Chinese and international experts are also taking part in discussions about how global trade is changing and how the governing rules may need to adapt.
2: One of those discussions focused on industrial policy, innovation and fair competition. With governments increasingly supporting strategic industries, experts debated how the global trading system can respond while maintaining open markets and cooperation.
5: First of all, I think it's really important to preserve the multilateral institutions that govern international trade and international investment. But sometimes the multilateral institutions may not always act quickly or efficiently.
2: Experts said bilateral and smaller group agreements can also play a role, but should remain open and avoid targeting individual countries. For China, this week's program in Geneva has combined the debate over the future of trade with a broader message of cultural exchange and international cooperation. Julia Hamilton, CGTN, Geneva.
1: China's National Peking Opera Company has staged a mid-autumn festival performance in Abu Dhabi. It included four classic excerpts: The Crossroads, Selling Water, Farewell My Concubine, and Havoc in Heaven. Wang Cheng reports from Abu Dhabi.
6: The Cultural Foundation Theatre in Abu Dhabi, UAE, grandly unveils the Mid-Autumn Festival, a moment to remember Peking Opera's special performance. Carrying over eight decades of artistic legacy, the China National Peking Opera Company takes the stage with a captivating showcase of classic experts. With every stroke of the flowing silk sleeves, timeless ideals of reunion and harmony resonate, penning a poetic new chapter of shared splendor between the Chinese and Arab civilizations. Before the makeup mirrors, face paint is meticulously applied and the hairpieces firmly secured, as the artists quietly prepare for the stage according to time-honored theater traditions. The China National Peking Opera Company presented a striking lineup of classical excerpts blending both literary and martial arts styles. From silent tension of the night fighting pantomime in At the Crossroads, to the playful agility of Selling Water, and from the poignant performance in Farewell My Concubine, to the boundless energy of Havoc in Heaven, the nuanced charm and aesthetic power of Chinese opera unfolded brilliantly on the Arabian Peninsula.
7: These four play excerpts encompass singing, speech, acting, and fighting, fully showcasing the core performance characteristics of Peking opera. Covering the major character types, they present a comprehensive display of the artistic splendor of our national heritage.
6: In a space dedicated to art, language proved to be no barrier. The audience was captivated by the spellbinding performances, responding with knowing laughter and resounding applause.

0: I couldn't throw out to the hall.
1: We've been exposed to it from before, but online through either TikTok or Instagram, we've seen it from there beforehand. And that's what drove me to want to come and visit and see it in person, you know? It looked magical on the screen. Wanted to see if it was as magical in person, and it was.
2: Did enjoy a lot because I never seen anything like this. It is, I saw many relations with other traditions because, you know, characters and the music and the body was very, very colorful music.
3: Oh, I loved it. Every story was so beautifully told with the movements, with the musicality. It was really a pleasure to watch. It's such a rich story, each one.
0: Outside the venue, the organizers thoughtfully prepared a range of traditional Chinese cultural experiences for the audience, including festival lanterns, mooncakes, and scented sachets. Spellbound by the activities, visitors lingered in deep enjoyment, fully immersed in the delightful atmosphere of the Mid-Autumn Festival. Wang Zheng, CGTN, Abu Dhabi.
4: And here's a reminder of our top stories at this hour. China and ASEAN countries seek stronger cooperation in trade and supply chain connectivity. Yemen's Houthis report 300 Saudi airstrikes across Yemen this week as heavy fighting continues around the Bab al-Mandab Strait. China's national Peking opera company stages a performance in Abu Dhabi to celebrate the Mid-Autumn Festival. Before we go, we're going to leave you with images of the golden snub-nosed monkeys in the Qinling Mountains in northwest China. And thanks for watching. Do stay with us. Sports coming up next with Mike Fox.

0: coming up on Sports Scene. Ahead of the Asian Games opening ceremony, the OCA praises CMG's contribution. China's women's volleyball team sail into the quarterfinals, while China's men's basketball team falls after a heavy semi-final loss. And Ballon d'Or contender Harry Kane becomes the fastest player to score 100 Bundesliga goals after Bayern Munich thrash Union Berlin. Hello, thanks for being with us on Sports Scene. We're live from Beijing. I'm Mike Fox. The Aichi Nagoya Asian Games will hold its opening ceremony not long from now. The 20th edition will feature more than 11,000 athletes from 45 countries and regions. China Media Group has been appointed host broadcaster for this edition. CMG broadcast coverage of the Hangzhou Asian Games 3 years ago, and with the event set to be in full swing following the opening, Olympic Council of Asia President Sheikh Juan bin Hamad Al Thani recognized its contributions.
1: I'm Jiang Mengxi from CGTN, and His Excellency, my question will be, this is the first time for China Media Group to serve as the host broadcaster for an event held outside China. And what is your assessment of the CMG's broadcast technology at these games?
2: We just had a visit earlier, and we saw the technology, and what we've seen is impressive. And I think the assessment would be at the end of the games. We'll see how things go in the next 17 days. So I wish them all the luck. But what I've seen is really, really impressive.
0: China's women's volleyball team continued to live up to their reputation as one of the sport's powerhouses at the Asian Games. They eased past Kazakhstan in straight sets to secure top spot out of Group B. Vietnam now await for a place in the semifinals on Sunday. The official opening for these Aichi Nagoya Games isn't till later, as we said. But China have enjoyed themselves in the run-up to it. They don't have it all their own way against the Kazakhs and need to call a timeout after seeing their 18-11 lead cut to 18-14. However, they withstand any hopes of a comeback and clinch the frame 25-18. And that sets the tone for the second, which at one point sees the PRC leading 13-2. It eventually ends 25-6. Kazakhstan improve for the third, knowing they need a win to stay in the contest, but still end up losing the frame 25-14. Zhuang Yushan leads all scorers with 16 points, while Wu Mengjie has 11 and Tang Xin adds 10. China wrap up their pre-opening ceremony action by topping Group B. Vietnam await in the quarters on Sunday. In the men's basketball, host nation Japan make easy work of China by reaching the final with a 20-point win. This heavy defeat marks the second straight time China have missed out on this final after doing so at home in Hangzhou in 2023. Hu Mingxuan is in decent form for the Chinese team, but Japan are stronger throughout the contest. They take a slender lead into the break and go on to shoot 14 out of 19 from the field to extend their lead to 35 points. China narrowed the deficit in the fourth but can't mount a comeback, eventually falling 97-77. Japan will take on the Republic of Korea in the final. China face Iran in the bronze medal contest. China's swimmers are finalizing their preparations with 19 of the 44 competitors set to make their Asian Games debuts. The Tokyo Aquatic Center was built ahead of the Olympics 5 years ago and will host 6 days of swimming across 41 events. The venue brings back memories for Zhang Yufei, Wang Shun, Xu Jiayu and Li Bingjie after they all claimed medals there during the Games in 2021. At 32, Wang is the team's oldest member, while the youngest is Yuzi D at just 13. Wang will compete in his fifth Asian Games, featuring in the 200 metres and 400 metres individual medleys. Qin Haiyang, Pang Zhenle and Jiang Zhangshuo are also in the team. On the women's side, Jiang will be making her fourth Asian Games appearance. At the last edition in Hangzhou, Chinese swimmers claimed 28 golds, 21 silvers and 19 bronzes. Its best ever Asian Games in the pool.
3: 觉得每一次比赛其实都是
4: Every competition is a big challenge for me. At this Asian Games, I will give it everything I have. This year, the Japanese swimmers have been outstanding in the medley events. I remember the Japanese rank finished second best in the world in the 400-meter individual medley and third best in the 200-meter individual medley. So you could say I'm the one challenging the younger opponents. As long as I do my best, that's enough.
3: 自己做好吧，我觉得这个就足够。对，
5: 有点激动，有点期待。
6: I'm a bit excited, a bit expectant. It's been a long time since I competed, and I can hardly wait. The first time I looked forward to a competition was back when I was a kid. The second time was in 2020, and now I'm so eager I can barely sit still.
5: 那一次就特别期待，有点坐不住的感觉。
0: The track and field competitions get underway on Wednesday, with China sending 72 athletes to compete in those events, which will be held in Nagoya. The first athletics gold will be decided in the men's half marathon walk race, making its Asian Games debut. Shunji and Li Chengjie will face Japan's Toshikazu Yamanashi, who is the current world record holder.As for the women's javelin, Yan Ziyi threw 71.74 metres in Xiamen in May, setting an Asian record and a world under 20 record. She will need to get the better of Japan's Olympic champion Haruka Kitaguchi. Zhang Jiale, the Asian record holder, will compete alongside Zhao Jie in the women's hammer throw. Feng Bin, Zhang Yunru and Song Zhaoyuan will compete in the women's shot put.On the track, 17-year-old Chen Yujie will make her Asian Games debut in the 100 and 200 metres, as well as the 4x100 metres relay. Veteran Xie Denier returns for the sprint and relay events, while Gu Manqi and Liang Xiaojing are part of the women's relay team. In the hurdles, Chen Yuanjiang and Liu Junqi will compete in the men's 110 metres hurdles, while Wu Yanni and Yu Wei are in the women's 100 metres hurdles.
6: The goal at the Asian Games is to win gold and then try to push myself a little further. When I look back on my career, this is the season I'll never forget because it's when I really started to grow as an athlete.
7: Being young means not being afraid of challenges and having the confidence to push myself to a higher level. I'm always ready, and I'm looking forward to going up against the world record holder and fighting for China's first athletics gold medal.I have the confidence to go for it.
0: Okay, you're watching Sports Scene on CGTN. Still to come. Ballon d'Or contender Harry Kane becomes the fastest player to score 100 Bundesliga goals after Bayern thrash Union Berlin

0: Marco Tolic scored a brace to help Zhejiang clinch a routine 4-1 win over relegation-threatened Wuhan Three Towns at home. This latest defeat for the 2022 CSL champions keeps them in deep trouble in the drop zone and in real danger of dropping to China League One with four games to go. Zhejiang make a perfect start and open the scoring after just 2 minutes through Tolic. Decent ball in, but it's not dealt with properly, and he's there to finish off the scraps, firing right into the top corner. Alexandra Mitrita goes on a nice solo run and produces the goal of the game. In the 14th minute, the Romanian getting his 10th of the season. And in some style, look at that. In the 75th minute, the hosts earn a penalty. And Tolic steps up to make it 3-0. 5 minutes later, Mitrita finds substitute Fang Hao, who gets his first goal for the club. Hondor Castillo converts a late penalty to end Three Towns a consolation. 4-1 is how it ends. Wuhan are 4 points adrift of safety. And without a win in three, Zhejiang stay 10th. Now, another game, another record for Bayern Munich's Harry Kane. The prolific striker is now the fastest player to score 100 Bundesliga goals, doing so in just 98 games after a brace in their huge 7-0 win over Union Berlin at home. Oh, and Michael Olise scored his first hat-trick for the club. Both of these men are in contention for the Ballon d'Or, but it's Jamal Musiala who gets Bayern up and running in the 18th minute with a brilliant low effort. Tom Rother then brings Olise down in the box and Kane slams in the resulting 38th minute penalty to reach a century of Bundesliga goals. Bayern make it 3-0 before halftime after a fine strike from Olise. He really is scoring some brilliant goals this season. This is right up there. First time finish from outside the box, easily beating the keeper. It's 4-0 in the 54th minute. Olise turns provider this time to pick out Kane to get his second. Bayern head coach Vincent Kompany sends on Ismail Saibari just after the hour. And within 7 minutes, the Moroccan gets his first Bayern goal to make it 5-0. Olise gets his second of the night 3 minutes later to make it 6. And it's a brilliant ball over the top from Tom Bischoff. What vision that is, by the way, beating the offside trap. And a finish to match, cool as a cucumber. And the Frenchman completes that first hat-trick by bending in another stunning effort. Bayern win this one 7-0 and move top.
1: Yeah, I mean, it's very proud, to be honest, to reach 100 goals in the Bundesliga. Obviously, I've done it in the Premier League, so now to have it in a different league is something I'm really proud of. All I can say is big thanks to the team. You spoke about it there. Michael's performance again today was outstanding. His first hat-trick of his career, so I'm really, really happy for him. Good for Izzy to get on the score sheet. Again, he's been working extremely hard behind the scenes. Thought he'd come on and had a good impact today. So, as a team, you go through different emotions, different stories. For me personally, I'm just very happy to be here playing with these players. I know I'm going to get chances. I know I'm going to score goals. And it was the same again tonight.
0: It's been a turbulent 3 days for Chelsea. On Thursday, it was announced that co-owners Todd Boehly and Mark Walter have sold their stakes in the club. And while most fans will argue that this was a good thing, what was most definitely not a good thing was their 3-0 Premier League defeat at Brentford on Friday. Xabi Alonso's men drew at home to Hull last weekend and were defeated at Arsenal the week before that. Second half goals from Jadon Antony, Iago Thiago and Fabio Carvalho make it 3 games without a win in the league. The Blues dropped to 7th, but Brentford are now 3rd ahead of the weekend's action after an unbeaten start. Keith Andrews continues to defy the odds with this latest London derby victory. Well, afterwards, Alonso admitted the honeymoon was well and truly over. He also remarked that he has been disappointed with the level of his

0: side's performances in recent outings.
1: We have dropped our consistency, our competitive mentality needed in the second half. You know that the small details can be decisive. You don't have to give advantage in this kind of games where they do with little, they get a lot, and credit to them. But it's about 95 minutes, and we have not been able to keep that level throughout these few games in the start of the season, and it's something that we'll have to do better.
0: Man United boss Michael Carrick said he anticipated troubled times following his team's poor start to the new season. Carrick said it would be ridiculous to start thinking about whether he will be sacked after two or three bad results, but knows he needs to turn things around after just one win in four Premier League games.
2: Not a catastrophe or a disaster, it's not the end of the world. We're not in a place where we've gone on an awful long run of horrific results. You know, we've lost a couple of games recently and feel like we've started and we've been in all the games that we've played, if not been the better team at the start of games. So it's not like we're having a real struggle all the time. We've done a lot of good things in them to put ourselves in really good positions in the games that we've been in, you know. So the belief certainly comes from that, of the good things that we've done, that gets totally lost by in some ways in the surrounding feeling, but it doesn't get lost by us.
0: Barcelona head coach Hansi Flick has hinted that his club needs new players to boost squad depth. The comments come as the La Liga champions may be forced to promote a youth goalkeeper to the first team after Joan Garcia picked up an injury.
3: We have to build here, create a good environment also for the players that they can recover very fast from game to game, between the games. So this is what we need more here. To be honest, I'm not happy about these things at the moment. We are starting now. I'm not 100% satisfied with the situation. So because how I said, we always want love from the players, but also we have to find solutions to make things much better.
0: Stay with us on Sports Scene. More football news is on the way. New France boss Zinedine Zidane confirms Kylian Mbappe as captain after naming his first squad.
4: Images may appear to be identical, but looks can be deceiving. The difference is not always obvious. It has to be discovered. There are always different sides to a story. We put the focus on the details. To see more, to understand better. CGTN. See the difference.
0: Now, new France head coach Zinedine Zidane has unveiled his first squad ahead of upcoming Nations League games against Turkey and Belgium. The 54-year-old was appointed until the 2030 World Cup, succeeding Didier Deschamps. Zizou has become the third member of France's 1998 World Cup winning team to become boss, following Deschamps and Laurent Blanc. Guillaume Rastez, Jeremy Jacquet, Andy Diouf, Lucas Digne, and Esteban Lepaul have been given their first senior call-ups. Zidane has also opted to keep Kylian Mbappe as team captain. Aurélien Tchouaméni recently returned from an injury layoff and is still missing. So is Marcus Thuram. Zidane's first test comes against Turkey on Friday.
5: There will always be a discussion, but I'm not going to get into that discussion. Yes, Kylian is now my new player and he will be my captain. That's clear, and there you go. And as for the rest, you know, I'm not going to get into these considerations about the Ballon d'Or and all these discussions that are happening at the moment.
0: Cristiano Ronaldo has been included in Portugal's squad for their upcoming Nations League matches against Wales and Norway. Jose Jesus replaced Roberto Martinez as head coach following their World Cup exit and previously coached Ronaldo at Al Nassr. The 72-year-old says he's in the squad on merit and will be treated like everyone else.
6: O Cris está convocado.

0: past doesn't matter. Therefore, his performance, like everyone else's, will tell me what decisions I have to make in games and in training. He is a player like everyone else. If he performs well, he plays. That's how I do it with everyone, and it's not because he is Chris. Now, does Chris have a different status? His career is different. He has 5 Ballon d'Or awards. But does this matter to my decisions? No, it doesn't matter at all. But he has a different career.
1: UEFA President Alexander Čeferin and CONCACAF boss Victor Montagliani have called for an independent review of FIFA's financial reserves in a joint letter proposing a $2.1 billion payout to its 211 member associations. The proposal aims to make $10 million available to each member association between 2027 and 2030 for the purpose of infrastructure and football development, with the funding coming from the FIFA Forward programme that abandoned FIFA Forward Enterprise, which led to calls for FIFA President Gianni Infantino to vacate the role he has held since 2016, aimed to sell stakes in FIFA competitions, including the World Cup, to outside investors. Among them was Joshua Kushner, the brother of Jared Kushner, son-in-law of US President Donald Trump. Despite this, Infantino is still expected to contest for another term next March as his opposition struggles to unite behind a single candidate to challenge him. The World Climbing Series in Chongqing delivered 2 thrilling finals on opening day. China took 1 silver and 1 bronze in the final 4-lane speed event of the season. It sees 4 climbers race side by side, with the 2 fastest advancing to the next round. It is also one of the events at this year's Asian Games, so look out for it. In the women's final, Zhang Xiaoqin sets her personal best of 6.30 seconds, but she can only come second, with American world record holder Emma Hunt winning gold in 6.13 seconds. World record holder Zhao Yitong led qualifying going into the men's individual speed final, but the home favourite slips halfway through his climb and has to settle for silver. For bronze, I beg your pardon, Japan's Ryo Omasa claims his first world climbing gold. China lost to the United States at the 3-on-3 under-23 World Cup in Wuhan after losses to Lithuania and Argentina. China in red make a decent enough start, knocking down several efforts from beyond the arc. Zhang Jiahao leads the early scoring, hitting 5 of China's first 7 points. The US then come back, and despite China levelling the score, with 3 minutes to go, the Americans score late on to win this one 21-17. So a valiant effort, but not enough in the end. China then beat the Republic of Korea in their final group game. The PRC take control early and gradually extend the lead, winning 16-11. It doesn't matter, though, because China are out. We finish with tennis and the second round of Davis Cup qualifiers in Prague. This is Czechia and the USA, who have Lernatin to thank for giving them a 1-0 lead with a straight sets win over Jiří Lehečka. Jakub Menzik, I should say. The world number 13 closes out the contest 6-2, 6-4 and gets his second recent win over Menzik after beating him in the US Open's third round. But the overall contest ends 1-1 because Ben Shelton returning to the court just 5 days after losing the US Open final to Alexander Zverev, loses again here to, it is actually, Jiří Lehečka this time. Earlier this season, Lehečka made a splash by reaching his maiden Masters 1000 final in Miami en route to a career high of world number 12 in May. The 24-year-old had lost all 3 previous meetings with Shelton, but this time, he stays in control to close out the contest 6-4. The action continues later, with the winner joining defending champions Italy in November's Davis Cup Final 8. And before we say goodbye, let's take another look at today's top stories on Sports Scene. Ahead of the Asian Games opening ceremony, the OCA president praised CMG's contributions. China's women's volleyball team sailed into the Asian Games last 8, while China's men's basketball team failed after a heavy semi-final defeat. And Ballon d'Or contender Harry Kane is the fastest player to score 100 Bundesliga goals after Bayern thrashed Union Berlin. It's not going to be too long before it's 200, I reckon. OK, I'm going to say goodbye with some EuroLeague basketball highlights. Don't forget to follow us using the handle CGTN Sports, seen across X, Facebook and YouTube. And stay right there because the world today continues next. See you later.

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0: the headlines. Yemen Houthis report 300 Saudi airstrikes across Yemen this week as heavy fighting continues around the Bab al-Mandab Strait. China and ASEAN countries seek stronger cooperation in trade and supply chain connectivity. The US, Denmark and Greenland reach a deal to secure Greenland's self-governance and expand US military presence on the island. Protesters in Turkey condemn Prime Minister Sanai Takaichi's refusal to reflect on Japan's war crimes and criticize efforts to expand the military. Hello there, you're watching The World Today. I'm Kasturi Manikam. Our top story this hour. Explosions were reported in the Saudi capital, Riyadh, early on Saturday amid renewed fighting between the country and Yemen's Houthi group. The Saudi civil defense has given the all clear after issuing alerts for danger in Riyadh and the city of Al-Kharj, east of the capital. And this comes after the Houthis vowed a response after the group foiled criminal attempts, it says, Saudi stood behind in Sana'a. Now, Yemen's Houthi group says Saudi warplanes have launched 26 airstrikes on southwestern Taiz province over the past 24 hours. The group reports 300 Saudi strikes across Yemen this week. Heavy fighting between the Houthis and Yemen's government forces also continues around the vital high ground near the Bab al-Mandab Strait. Yap al-Fandi has more from Sana'a.
1: The conflict in Yemen is expanding with escalation reported on several fronts. Field sources say Sana'a forces have taken control of the Al Ghabra Mountains in the Madaraba district, Lahja province, after several hours of fighting with Saudi-backed Yemeni government forces. This comes as fighting intensifies between government forces and Ansarullah, also known as the Houthis, on the western coast. Different types of weapons have been used, including drones. According to sources cited by AFP, dozens of people on both sides have been killed. The escalation has also extended to Saudi Arabia. Saudi authorities say debris from a drone intercepted in Taif killed one civilian and injured two others. It also caused damage to buildings and vehicles. On his first speech since the escalation began, Ansarullah leader Abdul Malik al-Houthi stepped up his rhetoric against Riyadh. He accused Saudi Arabia of carrying out hundreds of airstrikes on Yemen from its territory. With U.S. support and involvement, he said Riyadh is using U.S. missiles, aircraft and bombs backed by U.S., Israeli and British experts. He also warned that attacks on Saudi Arabia could expand and warned countries taking part in the operations against Yemen not to enter the conflict. On maritime security, a commercial vessel reported being pursued and approached by a small boat about 75 nautical miles east of Aden. Authorities are investigating the incident amid growing concerns over maritime security in the Bab al-Mandab Strait. The latest UN figures show the scale of displacement caused by the fighting, with thousands of Yemenis also leaving the country by sea for Djibouti.

0: Y Abel Fendi, Xi Jinping, China.
1: The U.S. government has approved the potential sale of 48 F-35 stealth fighter jets and related equipment to Saudi Arabia. Their estimated total cost is $24.3 billion. James Goodison has more from Washington.
2: Hugely significant for so many different reasons. Firstly, the upgrade this gives Saudi air capabilities is extraordinary. This is state-of-the-art aircraft coming to Saudi Arabia. They will be only the second country in the Middle East to have F-35s. Israel is the other one, although has more advanced technology in their jets on board. Nevertheless, this is still a significant rebalancing of power in the Middle East, which could have ramifications for years to come. The State Department here said it would improve the kingdom's ability to deter current and future threats. Now, there is one big caveat to this, and it is time. These deals need approval from Congress, which won't happen until after the midterms. It could get bogged down, but just taking a step back, this is a coup for Saudi Arabia. The Crown Prince Mohammed bin Salman has been trying to get this deal sorted for years. It was announced when he visited the White House last November. Saudi Arabia, by far the biggest buyer of American weapons. The industry powers its armed forces effectively. We've seen, you know, even 10, 15 years ago during the Obama administration, huge sales of U.S. Bombs that have been used in conflicts such as in Yemen, where, of course, the Saudi-led coalition intervened in 2015. $1.3 billion worth of guided bombs and precision parts were sent under the Obama administration there. So a lucrative partnership, not only for Saudi Arabia, but indeed the US. One final caveat is that President Trump initially wanted this deal to be tied to Saudi Arabia and Israel normalizing relations. That's gone up in smoke because of the war in Iran.
1: CGTN spoke with Abdullah Sabri, Undersecretary of the Ministry of Foreign Affairs and Expatriates for Political Affairs in Sana'a, about Yemen's position on communications with the U.S. through Omani mediation. He also discussed the escalation with Saudi Arabia and its impact on shipping in the Red Sea and the Bab al-Mandab Strait.
3: Omani mediation continues to convey messages between us and other countries, including the United States. In other words, the window is open, if I may put it that way. It is an open political and diplomatic window serving the interests of various parties. We always respond to Omani mediation or to messages that come through Oman. Oman has previously conveyed many messages between Sana'a and various parties, including the United States. There is no such thing as Oman talks. In other words, the American statements are based on a misconception. The reality today, as far as Sana'a is concerned, is that we remain committed to the ceasefire with the United States concluded or announced in 2025, and our operations are specific. Our latest escalation is directed toward imposing a maritime blockade on Saudi shipping only, and we have not announced the targeting of any U.S. vessels or others. There are no direct talks or announced talks with the U.S. side in the first place. We also hear, as you do, through statements and media leaks from the U.S. side, and we consider these leaks and statements indirect messages to Sana'a.
1: Diesel prices in the United States have hit another record high, soaring to $6.45 per gallon on average. Gas prices also continue to surge as the conflict in Iran shows no signs of abating. U.S. consumers are now preparing for what could be a long and expensive winter. Tony Waterman reports from Washington.
4: Another day, another record. Diesel prices in the U.S. are at historic highs, soaring nearly 40 cents a gallon this week alone, with no slowdown in sight.
5: By the end of the weekend, we could be above $6.60 a gallon.
4: The spike threatens to drive up prices on everything from food to clothing to electronics.
6: Right now, it costs about 40% more to ship a truckload of apples from Washington to Chicago than what it did last year.
4: Diesel is the engine of the U.S. economy, powering the trucks, ships, and trains that transport 90% of goods across America. It's also essential for farm equipment. Surging diesel costs now coinciding with harvest season, when machinery is running nearly nonstop.
7: It used to cost $100 in diesel fuel, and now it costs $200 in diesel fuel. It hurt.
4: Gas prices are also marching higher,

0: as is jet fuel. Fresh inflation data shows airline ticket prices in the U.S. were 23% higher in August than last year. United, American, and Southwest now saying they're cutting cheaper, less profitable flights from their schedules as carriers across the globe try to shore up their bottom lines.
1: At this jet fuel level that we have today, if that takes too long, we may see prices going up. And that may impact customers' willingness to fly.
0: The United States' ongoing conflict with Iran is a main driver of higher energy prices. The Strait of Hormuz remains disrupted, and Iranian-aligned Houthis are advancing on another main energy transit way in the Middle East, the Red Sea. Compounding the crisis, Ukrainian attacks on Russia's oil refineries. Normally, a top diesel producer, Russia's output is down 30% from last year, reportedly leading Moscow to extend a ban on diesel exports until the end of October. As diesel prices rise, so too will the cost of home heating oil, twin fuels refined from the same crude oil.
2: Americans in the Northeast are now bracing for what could be a very expensive winter. Home heating costs are forecast to spike 9%. Consumers are likely to start feeling this additional squeeze in their wallets just as they gear up to cast their ballots in the congressional midterm elections. With the economy and the war with Iran and President Trump's handling of both situations a top concern. Tony Waterman, CGTN, Washington.
3: Now, ship tracking data shows cargo vessel transits through the Strait of Hormuz dwindled to just 3 ships on Wednesday. It's a significant drop from 12 on Tuesday and well below the 10-day average of about 17. The drop in ship traffic comes as war in the Gulf intensified this week. Damages to Saudi Arabia's east-west oil pipeline have widened Tehran's reach in the conflict and raised risks to global oil supplies. Eugene Golds, an associate professor at the University of Notre Dame, says oil prices are likely to continue fluctuating.
4: It turns out we're in a sort of a status quo now where Iran can't close the strait and the United States can't open the strait. It's been partially open for a long time. And periodically, one side or the other gets frustrated with that situation and temporarily escalates. But the escalations are ineffective. And so it goes back to the normal where much less oil and gas is getting out through the Strait of Hormuz than prior to February 28th, prior to the U.S. and Israeli attack. But it's not zero. And so that means that global oil markets have been surviving on inventories, both public and private inventories, the Strategic Petroleum Reserve. And they've been able to adapt such that prices have gone up, but they're not going up astronomically. Eventually, the inventories will run low, but the inventories constitute billions of barrels of oil. So it will take a while before they truly get low. And so we'll stay in kind of the oil price range that we're in now. And either the conflict will stop and the price will go down, or if the conflict continues, then the price will go up.
3: At least 31 people have been killed in a suicide attack and shooting at a police headquarters in northern Pakistan. A local militant group tied to the Pakistani Taliban has claimed responsibility for the attack, which took the lives of 16 police officers. Local officials say more than 100 people have been injured, with several in critical condition. Officials say many of the rising number of attacks in the region are launched from neighboring Afghanistan. The Taliban government denies any Afghan involvement.
5: Facing the unknown is always difficult. In a world in turmoil, it's easy to lose orientation. But when the storms come, we have to see the possibilities. Reinvent. Find new opportunities. 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CGTN. See the difference.

0: China's Ministry of Commerce says China's Vice Premier He Lifeng will lead a delegation to the United States for economic and trade consultations from September 19th to 23rd. The two sides will hold consultations on economic and trade issues of mutual concern, guided by the important consensus reached by the two heads of state. Now, the China ASEAN Expo enters its third day in Nanning, southwest China's Guangxichong Autonomous Region. As the expo is underway, the People's Bank of China and Bank of the Lao People's Democratic Republic have launched cross-border digital payment services from Friday. Chinese travelers to Laos can use their digital yuan wallets to pay at local shops. For businesses, the first group of commercial banks from both countries can use digital yuan transfer services for cross-border trade and financing. This gives companies a faster and cheaper way to move money across the border. The digital payment linkage solution makes travel and trade easier between China and the wider ASEAN region. China's remained ASEAN's largest trading partner for 17 consecutive years, while ASEAN has been China's biggest trading partner for 6 consecutive years. In the first 7 months of this year, bilateral trade volume topped $744 billion, up by nearly 25% year on year. This figure accounts for 22% of China's total foreign trade during the period. Industrial and supply chain cooperation has also demonstrated strong momentum. In the first half of this year, the southwestern Chinese city of Luzhou has seen its trade with ASEAN increase 54% year on year. Among the major export categories, electromechanical products rose over 80%, while automobile exports surged 89%. New energy manufacturing has emerged as a key product for Luzhou's exports to ASEAN. In China's Guangxi region, Qinzhou has established a mega petrochemical industrial park to serve the ASEAN market. The park is the first to be approved as a national-level green chemical industrial park, with an annual output value exceeding 100 billion yuan, or about $15 billion. The 23rd China-ASEAN Expo is underway in Nanning City, South China. For the first time, the expo features an AI consumer mega market, showcasing more than 500 consumer AI products. It has also, for the first time, hosted a Thailand-themed Export to China session. Chu Hua and Thai reporter Maninat Onpana take a closer look at the AI shopping experience and explore how Thailand is tapping into China's vast consumer market.
1: You cannot only get ASEAN specialties like durian, coffee and rosewood. 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
3: The first ever AI marketplace brings together 60 companies selected to serve ASEAN partners. 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The marketplace is both a hub for trade and a testing ground for cutting-edge technology and regional cooperation.
4: Given Guangxi's geographic proximity to ASEAN, we can partner with ASEAN countries to adapt scenarios like agricultural picking or industrial logistics decomposition. We can implement these scenario-based.
3: Thailand has brought 109 companies and products to reach Chinese consumers. As China and Thailand mark 51 years of diplomatic ties, Thailand's representative is calling for closer economic cooperation.
5: The year 2026 is highly significant, as it marks the fifth year of the China-ASEAN Comprehensive Strategic Partnership. Over the past years, China and Thailand have worked together to advance bilateral economic and trade cooperation and investment, achieving all-round practical growth.
2: But you know, in Thailand, the AI and technology is very practical. Such as we can use AI in the agriculture. AI can help the farmer to check the crops,

0: And also for the tourist industry, Thailand, we can use the AI for translate to more communicate with our tourists like Chinese, 朋友. For business sector, we can use the AI to understand the customer and can gain more access to the bigger market in China or in our ASEAN region.
1: Yes, exactly. China's technology isn't just for China. It can help ASEAN partners get better and go further. So by opening this

0: Office of Thailand or NTT TV.
1: UNICEF Asia Pacific Regional Director Sanjay Wijesekar urged closer China-ASEAN cooperation on digital access, childhood protection and skills for young people. In a conversation with CGTN, he discussed potential outcomes if China shares innovative AI, climate and environmental solutions with the region.
2: How can China and ASEAN countries work together to empower young people to drive sustainable development in the digital age?
3: I think there are three particular areas where we can help and where countries need to collaborate. The first is on access, making sure that all children have access, equal access to digital connectivity. Because otherwise some children will move far ahead and others will be left behind. And the second is about protecting children as well. It's important that children are protected from some of the harms that digital environment can create for children. The third thing is that children need to be empowered and skilled to take advantage of the digital age.
2: What do you know about China's experience with improving children's lives that can be shared with other Asia-Pacific countries?
3: China has gone through very fast development over the last 20, 30 years, which has benefited children. And going forwards, there are two areas where we are particularly interested. One is on the digital and the technology and AI. The other area is around climate change and environment. And in Nanning, and we attended a special event with China-ASEAN to launch a kind of cooperation framework around climate and environment. And it's an area, again, which doesn't respect borders, so there's a need for regional collaboration, but where China has come up with a lot of solutions that are innovative, that others in the region can learn from.
4: Crossed raging rivers, climbed over impossible mountains, and made it through vast grassland. They kept walking for 2 years non-stop. Most didn't survive. But those who finally made it created a new China that few thought possible. This is the Long March. The spirit of the Long March is still there. From tech innovation to rural revitalization, in every beating heart of those on the frontier. It took China to where it is today, and will take the nation even further.
1: Denmark, Greenland and the US will sign a deal next week over security in the Arctic and North Atlantic. Danish Prime Minister Mette Frederiksen says it will strengthen common security in the area and is good for NATO and Euro. Greenland's Prime Minister Jens Frederik Nielsen calls the deal gratifying. US President Donald Trump says it will give Washington permanent control over Greenland's security. He says Washington will immediately start building up a large military presence in the territory. The deal is expected to be signed during the upcoming UN General Assembly and requires necessary national parliamentary procedures. The agreement falls short of Trump's goal to acquire Greenland for the US, which sparked fierce pushback from Denmark, Greenland and several European countries. Japanese citizens have protested in Tokyo, denouncing the Takaichi government's lack of remorse over Japan's World War II crimes and urging national reflection on history. Friday's rally occurred 95 years after the September 18 incident when Japanese troops blew up a section of a railway in northeast China as a pretext to launch aggression against China.
5: Takaichi has shown little remorse over wars Japan waged in the past. She has even said she will not reflect on them at all.
6: When I was a student, almost no one taught us about the history of Japanese aggression. So it is only recently that I have come to know what Japan actually did. That is why I believe we should learn the historical facts.
5: Japan should take responsibility.

0: Hello and welcome to Biz Talk. I'm Guan Xing in Beijing. Global monetary policy is entering a new phase. The Federal Reserve has raised the rates for the first time since July 2023 by a unanimous 12-0 vote. The European Central Bank has already raised rates by 25 basis points as renewed inflation pressures complicate the region's recovery. The Bank of Japan is normalizing policy on course to hike rates to a 31-year high. The bigger question is no longer simply when central banks will cut rates. It is whether the world is entering a period of structurally higher borrowing costs and what that means for currencies, capital flows, financial markets, and economic growth. And for China, the challenge is different again. How much room does it have to support domestic demand when global conditions remain tight? And joining me today are Liang Yan, Kramer Chair, Professor of Economics at Willamette University, and Warwick Power, Adjunct Professor at Queensland University of Technology. Welcome to BizTalk. Professor Liang, thank you so much for joining us. Let me start with you. Markets had priced this hike at nearly 90%, so the decision itself is not the surprise. The real question now is what it signals. Is this a precautionary, credibility-preserving move or the start of renewed anti-inflation tightening cycle?
1: Right, good to be with you, Guan Xing. So I think it's interesting that you mentioned 90% or higher than 90% probability rate that the Fed is going to hike rates. And I think this is interesting because Kevin Warsh talked about this at a press conference after the meeting and said, you know, this is the Fed's decision. They're not being boxed in, you know, by the market. So we can debate about whether or not, you know, they actually have to raise the rate after, you know, the market has anticipated it. And also, I think, you know, to your question, it is somewhat a, I think, protection for the credibility of the Fed, because if you remember, Kevin Warsh delivered a rather hawkish speech at the Jackson Hole meeting. Right. He talked about the inflation rate has been, you know, 65 months above the target. The Fed has a work to do. Discipline is important, and so on and so forth. So I think market largely interpret this as, you know, the inflation rate needs to be worked on immediately. And so I think that's not surprising that there is this rate hike. And I think the argument here again is if the Fed is credible, this could actually help to bring down the long-term rates because the market would believe, you know, long-term inflation is going to go down. Now, but I also think that this is probably going to mark a series of interventions, rate hikes, if you will. I think the market also kind of anticipate one more hike by the end of this year. And I think there are a couple of reasons for that. One, of course, is, Kevin Warsh talked about the looking at the underlying inflation trend. It's not improving materially, and that's why rate hike. So I think come December, it's very likely that there's no improvement on that inflation trend. So I think that means the Fed would have to continue to hike. And we can talk about why interest rate hikes really don't help to rein in inflation at the current juncture, giving all kinds of reasons for that. But also, I think importantly, when you look at the report of the Federal Reserve, the FOMC members' median projection, I think they believe that 4.125% is the appropriate rate by year end. So that means at the current rate, right, 3.75% to 4%, there's still room, right, to arrive at that 4.125%. So I think it's likely that there will be another rate.

0: by the end of this year. And then come next year, I think it again depends on how the inflation picture plays out. And so I think that is still quite unknown and open question.
1: So a disciplining move and a more rate raise to come before the year end. And Professor Power, what is your read of the latest Fed move and what's pushing it into this decision? We know that President Trump has openly called for rates at 1% or even lower.
2: Well, what's pushing it is partly politics, as Professor Young mentioned. It really has to do with maintaining a sense of public credibility. But what's also pushing it is bad theory. The idea that that you tackle inflation, particularly at this moment in time, by hiking interest rates is a function of some fairly mainstream ideas about what causes inflation and how you deal with it through adjustments in interest rates. But ultimately, it's not going to deliver much at all. The downside of this is that as it doesn't work, the temptation will be to keep increasing interest rates in the hope that perhaps it will bite, and that will lead to significant pressures actually on the American economy, and particularly for smaller businesses that are dependent on credit for cash flow and working capital, and of course for American households who are under incredible and growing pressures as a result of the burdens of private debt that they've incurred over many years to sustain living standards in the face of declining real wages.
1: Indeed, the United States economy is facing more challenges ahead due to the higher rates. And Professor Liang, the Fed is hiking just weeks before the November midterm elections. And, White House has openly pressed for lower rates. If this hawkish stance produces significant market stress, as Professor Power has indicated, how serious a test could that become for central bank independence?
0: Yeah, I think there's a lot to unpack in your question. So first of all, I think I agree with Warwick. I don't think that this rate hike is going to help very much. We're talking about 25 basis point increase. And also right now, I think inflation is largely due to supply side reasons. Energy costs rise by 16%, contributing to the inflation. But even if you look at the core CPI or the CPI, the PCE or CPI, a lot has to do with really sort of broad-based increase in inflation, and that has a lot to do, I would say, self-inflicted wounds, right? So when you look at beef or coffee, that's largely tariff induced. And then you look at a lot of services, medical care, hospital service, used car maintenance and repair. These kinds of services are rising in cost. And again, nothing of these kinds of expenditures will be interest rate sensitive. I think if you have a better immigration policies, that's probably going to help to reduce hospital service cost. But that aside, what really inflation or what really this rate hike could be helpful is to reduce housing demand. But let's not forget, the U.S.'s housing market is already struggling. The mortgage rate has already exceeded 6%, and the mortgage demand has already declined by 19% year on year this year. So the question is how much more you can push down the housing price and without creating really a housing market crash. So I think the shelter, again, the shelter inflation is only about 3%, so that's already lower than the overall inflation. So again, I don't think the interest rate hike will help with this inflation, and it's not going to be very helpful, of course, for the economy. It's actually, would work the opposite way, right? Like what we talked about, I would just wanted to add two more data points. When you look at the U.S. household debt, especially when you look at the credit card debt. Right now, the reading is about $1.26 trillion. And this is really just a hair shy away from the historical high of $1.28 trillion. So I think the American households are struggling. And as we'll point out, their real wage is declining because the nominal wages grow at 3.1%, inflation at 3.4%. And then also, I think what is interesting is, what Kevin Warsh seemed to be suggesting, again, the sort of the narrative is that the US economy is doing great. And so that justifies a rate hike. The job market is doing great. Retail sales came in at 1.2%. So that's why, the economy is strong. So that's okay for us to raise the rate. We're not going to wreak havoc on the economy. So I think that is how he's avoiding this kind of political pressure. But again, I don't think the US economy is as strong as it sort of he makes it like to be. And we can talk about that. But I think, again, in terms of households, I think they are struggling. Their mortgages demand is declining.

0: swiping their credit card to make ends meet. So I think those are really concerning signs.
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3: Professor Power, I want to have your take on this. The top 20% of U.S. earners now accounted for nearly 60% of consumer spending, and the bottom 80% grew just 2.6% below inflation. If the Fed is tightening into a K-shaped economy, as many economists have talked about, does it risk squeezing the half already struggling while barely touching the half, driving inflation?
4: Inflation is always a demographic question. Inflation does not affect different parts of a society or different parts of an economy in equal ways. In fact, inflation in some areas is actually a welcomed phenomenon for certain classes of people, particularly when it leads to inflated asset prices. And if you are a significant asset owner, particularly part of the group who owns stocks and bonds, then increased interest rates are actually something that you look forward to. No better source of revenue growth at zero risk than the government and the Fed actually giving you a little bit of a pay boost. So that's the first thing to remember, that that inflation itself is a demographic question. It's unevenly distributed, and similarly, the effects of interest rate increases are also demographic in nature and unevenly distributed. Mm. Heading into a K-shaped social distributional structure, there is no doubt in my mind that an increase in interest rates will significantly and adversely affect a growing proportion of American households and businesses. They are, as Professor Lang mentioned, under serious pressure, whether it's through private credit card debt or, of course, enterprises that that essentially live on cash flow management tools, essentially supply chain credit. And those sorts of financial services are going to get more expensive for them. This is going to create a lot of pressure at the bottom end of the American economic system. But if you're one of the high flyers, then, you know, then these aren't things that really worry you too much. And unfortunately, much of American economic policy seems very much geared to the squeaky wheel of the big end of town.
3: Mm. Indeed, we're seeing a very difficult position for the U.S. Central Bank. And Professor Lian, do you think President Trump will make it even harder for the Fed?
0: Well, I think so. I think, again, going back to your earlier question about, you know, the midterm, I think right now American voters, for them, the most important concern is the affordability crisis, right? So we talked about, you know, gas is now over $4.30 a gallon, diesel is over $6 a gallon. That really affects daily American life in every single way. So I think American households do worry about it. And, you know, another thing is they are really, I mean, American households are really dipping on their savings. You know, the American household saving very quickly dipped down from their historical high right around, you know, early 2024, about 6.4% of the savings rate. Now it's down to 2.6% to 3%. So I think, again, you know, how much these American households are able to tolerate the kinds of inflation that eating into their purchasing power, yet, you know, their wages are not rising to catch that up. So I think this is really important. I think it's a really daily struggle for a lot of Americans. So I think that would really add pressure, right, when it comes to midterm election. And I think that's why, you know, Trump has almost screaming in the social media tweet about the U.S. should lower interest rate to 1% because U.S. is very credible. So I think as your question as to how this will make the Fed decision difficult and also the Fed independence, well, I think the Fed is really part of the government agency. It's never really sort of independent in that way. But in terms of policy rate making, I do think that in the past at least, that the Fed was able to withstand some political pressure, not to cut rates when they think that they should hold the rates or even hike the rates. So I do think that Kevin Warsh is under some political pressure. But again, we're talking about just one hike of 25 basis point, which was largely priced in by the market. And again, the interest rate has a lag, really, when it works on the economy. It usually takes 6 months when it comes to lag. So by that time, the midterm would already be over. So I don't think really at this time, that Kevin Warsh will be under tremendous, political pressure. And Trump basically said that Kevin Warsh is trustable, is trustworthy. He's confident in him. But he did talk about the FOMC committee as a whole is hostile. But again, we know there's a unanimous vote to hike the rate. So I don't think really, President Trump's sort of a critique of the FOMC is credible at all.
3: Indeed. And Professor Power, I'd like your take on Trump's response to this too. And he said the 1% rate because the United States has the best credibility in the world. Does that argument hold up? And he also threatened to stop trading with countries with deficit.
4: Well, if I was President Trump, I'd say all of those things too, especially heading into a midterm elections and where your voter base is experiencing significant economic pain. I mean, put aside all of the usual political rhetoric, the reality is that over 60% of American households live paycheck to paycheck. They have been dipping into savings. And again, savings is an unevenly distributed phenomenon. The lower the income of the household, the less savings you actually have. And many of these households are already on the breadline. So from President Trump's point of view, heading into what is clearly a very difficult midterm elections, you'd of course say exactly what he's saying. But let's not forget, much of the current problems are underpinned by the fact that there's a war caused by the Americans that has significantly disrupted the supply of a fundamental foundational input into economic processes, namely the cost of energy, whether it's gasoline or, of course, diesel. And until that issue is actually resolved, and interest rates won't resolve that, the American economy is shifting into a higher cost environment that will result in more pain, but also in pockets of demand destruction as a response to all of this. So whether or not America's more creditworthy and whether that's actually a meaningful way in which these rates are set, I think is a totally different issue. I don't think it's got anything to do with that. The United States could actually set 1% interest rates. It could set 0% interest rates if it so chose. But the mainstream ideas that underpin the way that the folk in the Fed think about these issues actually makes that impossible for them to contemplate.
3: Indeed, a difficult job for the Fed. And Professor Liang, let's look at the 10-year Treasury yield, which broke about 5% the first time since 2007, before the rate hike. How much can this hike actually help the bond market, and what should we watch in the curve?
0: Well, I don't think this rate hike is going to be helpful. So again, when this rate hike was priced in, if you look at the last 10 to 20 sessions of the tradings, basically that the 10-year treasuries had the increase in yield, right, by 25 to 35 basis points, because the market anticipated there is a rate hike, and therefore they are going to demand more on the long end. But right now, right after the announcement of this rate hike, I do see that the bond yield dropped slightly, I think about 4 basis points. So again, I think in a way the market says, okay, if the Fed is credible, if they are really working on the inflation issues, then maybe in the long term, inflation will drop. And so they're willing to, give up a little bit of that nominal yield. But overall, I don't think this interest rate hike will help with the long-term yield. I think if anything, when we look at the historical record, these long-term yield usually move with the rates at the short end. So when the Fed raise interest rate, that typically also drive up the long-term yield. So I think, again, this is not going to be helpful when it comes to, trying to lower the financing cost, the so-called financing costs for the U.S. government.

0: 360-degree profiles of industry movers and shakers, tech mavericks, and policymakers. We drill down on their success. We ask how they set strategy and how they navigate in an increasingly competitive market. Real talk, real business. Join the conversation. Biz Talk, only on CGTN. Each day, there are millions of stories. 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Wherever you look, we are there. 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We put the pieces together to find what really matters to you. All around the world, all around the clock. Our reporters are at home across the globe. From our headquarters in Beijing and production centers in Washington, Nairobi, and London. Stories from across the globe, reaching people across the globe. CGTN. See the difference.
1: Well, the U.S. Treasury bond yields are sort of benchmark for global financial markets. Professor Powell, what are the spillover effects of the Fed's hike on emerging markets? How much pressure will it put on their currencies and capital flows? And could it trigger broader market volatility?
2: At this stage, you know, I mean, it's not a very significant hike, but none of this helps if you're a developing economy that has significant exposure to U.S. dollar-denominated debt. And we've seen historically over the last four or five decades that that many developing countries, the global south, so to speak, is often held to ransom by American domestic monetary policy decisions and priorities, ultimately to the disadvantage of the global south. Unfortunately, I think for many of these countries, that remains the situation. The upside is that there are alternatives or emerging alternatives. And global south monetary authorities and governments are now in a position where they can at least think a little bit more comprehensively about their longer term strategies as far as their global debt exposure is concerned. I mean, I recall not so long ago that Kenya refinanced its US dollar denominated debt with RMB. As part of a broader strategy to extricate itself from some of these problems. And I would expect that if these rate rises continue and we see this increase over the next 6 to 12 months, then there will be pressures on global south economies in the short term, but there'll also be catalysts for broader monetary and debt refinancing reform. As I said, the upside is that the institutions and the mechanisms are available now, whereas 20 years ago they weren't. And perhaps this is the global structural change, or at least one of the catalysts for the global structural change that the global south desperately needs.
1: Indeed. And Professor Liang, from China's perspective, what does the latest Fed decision mean for China's economy? How much room does it have to ease further when U.S. rates remain elevated?
3: Well, I think, first of all, the U.S.-China economy, they seem to move towards two different, you know, track or directions. The U.S., of course, is now struggling with this stubborn inflation. You know, the latest reading is 3.4% for the CPI. Inflation. But for China, I think China is working on how to reflate the economy. There's some deflationary trend in the economy, but it is improving, right? We saw the August number, the
1: 0.8.
3: Inflation rate, right, 0.8 inflation rate, which is, 0.3 points higher than the previous month. So I think that, given these two different sort of economic needs, I don't think that the U.S., Fed rate hike will have much sort of negative impact on China. I think China's rate in terms of the policy

0: rate is really, you know, it should be just focused on the domestic needs. And right now, I think the, you know, the rate is relatively low, and so I don't see there is a huge positive, I would say, impact from an overall relaxing of the interest rates. I think more importantly is to target it. You know, credit supply to, you know, tech companies, to small and medium-sized enterprises, to service providers. You know, these type of targeted, structured monetary policy will be more helpful for China. So I don't think this is really sort of a major impact on China's economy. Now, that said, I also agree with Powell, Warwick. I think, you know, given the China's, you know, road rate, when you look at, again, 10-year, you know, China's CGB rate is only around 1.7% compared to the United States, now over 5%. So I think what that means is it provides great opportunities for the rest of the world to tap into the RMB financing. And we're seeing, you know, really rising demand for the panda bonds, right, which is the RMB-denominated, you know, bonds to tap into the onshore RMB liquidity. And, you know, 2024, there was a record increase in the panda bond issuance, about 198 billion yuan. I think this year we're way, you know, we're going to be way higher than that, right, because we're already approaching that as of September. So I think this, again, provides the rest of the world, I think, a cost-effective and stable financing, giving the RMB, you know, exchange rate stability and the low rate. I think it really helps to provide alternatives, especially for the global south countries. And so we're seeing that panda bonds is issued by not only sovereign governments like Kazakhstan, you know, and a bunch of others, Hungary, Indonesia, but also by many of the, you know, corporations and also multilateral development banks like the ADB and NDB and so on. So I think, you know, as the US can continue to hike rates, I think, you know, more and more the RMB financing will become more and more attractive.
1: Indeed, we're seeing more expansion of RMB's offshore financing. And Professor Power, you know, the RMB has actually been quite resilient recently, appreciating nearly 4% this year. In the past, the rate hike in the United States will put pressure on the RMB. Where do you see the RMB trend from here? And what does it mean for the broader economy and exports and RMB assets?
2: Look, I think the RMB will actually continue to strengthen relative to the US dollar. And it's not really for the sort of mainstream American and European arguments, which is to say that the RMB is chronically undervalued, and therefore something needs to be done about it to correct for trade imbalances. In fact, I suspect that as the RMB strengthens, China's own trade performance will also strengthen with it in a paradoxical way. In large part because it will improve the purchasing power of Chinese enterprises for a whole bunch of raw materials that are necessary for the manufacture of the high-end, high-value-added products that China is actually exporting. I would expect that this pattern will continue. This is actually great for the global south. It will drive China's imports of a lot of raw materials from the global south, but it will also mean that the abundance that Chinese capacity actually delivers to the world in terms of clean energy technologies, electric vehicles, not only for passenger motor vehicles, but for all sorts of transportation solutions, absolutely critical at this moment, particularly given the problems in global oil, as well as machinery and equipment and robotics and computer chips and 3D printing and all of those sorts of things which are booming. These are all going to contribute to the development ladder for the global south in ways that have been denied to them for decades. So, China's progressive, or the RMB's progressive, rise will actually contribute to that in a paradoxical way.
1: Well, many thanks again to our guest today, Liang Yan, Kremer Chair, Professor of Economics at Willamette University, and Warwick Power, Adjunct Professor at Queensland University of Technology, for joining us today. So the coming months will verify whether the Fed can keep moving if inflation refuses to cool, whether it can defend its independence as political pressure intensifies, and whether the global economy can absorb another tightening cycle when Europe and Japan are already moving in the same direction. Also worth watching is China's response. As a major stabilizer of the world economy, China is expected to keep its monetary policy independent, flexible, and maintain the RMB exchange rate basically stable and continue to provide growth momentum and stability to the global economy. And that's all for this edition of BizTalk. Thanks for watching. I'm Guan Xing. See you next time.

0: The headlines. Yemen's Houthis report 300 Saudi airstrikes across Yemen this week as heavy fighting continues around the Bab al-Mandab Strait. China and ASEAN countries seek stronger cooperation in trade and supply chain connectivity. The US, Denmark and Greenland reach a deal to secure Greenland's self-governance and expand US military presence on the island. Protesters in Tokyo condemn Prime Minister Sanae Takaichi's refusal to reflect on Japan's war crimes and criticize efforts to expand the military. Hello there, you're watching The World Today. I'm Kasturi Manikam. Our top story this hour. Explosions were reported in the Saudi capital Riyadh early on Saturday amid renewed fighting between the country and Yemen's Houthi group. The Saudi civil defense has given the all clear after issuing alerts for danger in Riyadh and the city of Al-Kharj, east of the capital. This comes after the Houthis vowed a response after the group foiled criminal attempts. It says Saudi stood behind in Sana'a. Now, Yemen's Houthi group says Saudi warplanes have launched 26 airstrikes on southwestern Taiz province over the past 24 hours. The group reports 300 Saudi strikes across Yemen this week. Heavy fighting between the Houthis and Yemen's government forces also continues around the vital high ground near the Bab al-Mandab Strait. Iyab Al-Fandi has more from Sana'a.
1: The conflict in Yemen is expanding with escalation reported on several fronts. Field sources say Sana'a forces have taken control of the Al Ghabra Mountains in a Madaraba district, Lahja province, after several hours of fighting with Saudi-backed Yemeni government forces. This comes as fighting intensifies between government forces and Ansarullah, also known as the Houthis, on the western coast. Different types of weapons have been used, including drones, according to sources cited by AFP, dozens of people on both sides have been killed. The escalation has also extended to Saudi Arabia. Saudi authorities say debris from a drone intercepted in Taif killed one civilian and injured two others. It also caused damage to buildings and vehicles. On his first speech since the escalation began, Ansarullah leader Abdul Malik al-Houthi stepped up his rhetoric against Riyadh. He accused Saudi Arabia of carrying out hundreds of airstrikes on Yemen from its territory with U.S. support and involvement. He said Riyadh is using U.S. missiles, aircraft and bombs backed by U.S., Israeli and British experts. He also warned that attacks on Saudi Arabia could expand and warned countries taking part in the operations against Yemen not to enter the conflict. On maritime security, a commercial vessel reported being pursued and approached by a small boat about 75 nautical miles east of Aden. Authorities are investigating the incident amid growing concerns over maritime security in the Bab al-Mandab Strait. The latest UN figures show the scale of displacement caused by the fighting, with thousands of Yemenis also leaving the country by sea for Djibouti. Iyab Al-Fandi, CGTN, Sana'a.
0: The U.S. government has approved the potential sale of 48 F-35 stealth fighter jets and related equipment to Saudi Arabia. The estimated total cost is $24.3 billion. James Goodison has more from Washington.
2: Hugely significant for so many different reasons. Firstly, the upgrade this gives Saudi air capabilities is extraordinary. This is state-of-the-art aircraft coming to Saudi Arabia. They will be only the second country in the Middle East to have F-35s. Israel is the other one, although has more advanced technology in their jets on board. Nevertheless, this

0: still a significant rebalancing of power in the Middle East, which could have ramifications for years to come. The State Department here said it would improve the kingdom's ability to deter current and future threats. Now, there is one big caveat to this, and it is time. These deals need approval from Congress, which won't happen until after the midterms. It could get bogged down, but just taking a step back, this is a coup for Saudi Arabia. The Crown Prince Mohammed bin Salman has been trying to get this deal sorted for years. It was announced when he visited the White House last November. Saudi Arabia, by far the biggest buyer of American weapons. The industry powers its armed forces effectively. We've seen, you know, even 10, 15 years ago during the Obama administration, huge sales of U.S. Bombs that have been used in conflicts such as in Yemen, where, of course, the Saudi-led coalition intervened in 2015. $1.3 billion worth of guided bombs and precision parts were sent under the Obama administration there. So a lucrative partnership, not only for Saudi Arabia, but indeed the US. One final caveat is that President Trump initially wanted this deal to be tied to Saudi Arabia and Israel normalizing relations. That's gone up in smoke because of the war in Iran.
1: CGTN spoke with Abdullah Sabri, Undersecretary of the Ministry of Foreign Affairs and Expatriates for Political Affairs in Sana'a, about Yemen's position on communications with the U.S. through Omani mediation. He also discussed the escalation with Saudi Arabia and its impact on shipping in the Red Sea and the Bab al-Mandab Strait.
2: Omani mediation continues to convey messages between us and other countries, including the United States. In other words, the window is open, if I may put it that way. It is an open political and diplomatic window serving the interests of various parties. We always respond to Omani mediation or to messages that come through Oman. Oman has previously conveyed many messages between Sana'a and various parties, including the United States. There is no such thing as Oman talks. In other words, the American statements are based on a misconception. The reality today, as far as Sana'a is concerned, is that we remain committed to the ceasefire with the United States concluded or announced in 2025, and our operations are specific. Our latest escalation is directed toward imposing a maritime blockade on Saudi shipping only, and we have not announced the targeting of any U.S. vessels or others. There are no direct talks or announced talks with the U.S. side in the first place. We also hear, as you do, through statements and media leaks from the U.S. side, and we consider these leaks and statements indirect messages to Sana'a.
1: Diesel prices in the U.S. have hit another record high, soaring to $6.45 per gallon on average. Gas prices also continue to surge as the conflict in Iran shows no signs of abating. U.S. consumers are now preparing for what could be a long and expensive winter. Tony Waterman reports from Washington.
3: Another day, another record. Diesel prices in the U.S. are at historic highs, soaring nearly 40 cents a gallon this week alone, with no slowdown in sight.
4: By the end of the weekend, we could be above $6.60 a gallon.
3: The spike threatens to drive up prices on everything from food to clothing to electronics.
5: Right now, it costs about 40% more to ship a truckload of apples from Washington to Chicago than what it did last year.
3: Diesel is the engine of the U.S. economy, powering the trucks, ships, and trains that transport 90% of goods across America. It's also essential for farm equipment. Surging diesel costs now coinciding with harvest season, when machinery is running nearly nonstop.
6: It used to cost $100 in diesel fuel, and now it costs $200 in diesel fuel. It hurt.
3: Gas prices are also marching higher, as is jet fuel. Fresh inflation data shows airline ticket prices in the U.S. were 23% higher in August than last year. United, American, and Southwest now saying they're cutting cheaper, less profitable flights from their schedules as carriers across the globe try to shore up their bottom lines.
7: At this jet fuel level that we have today, if that takes too long, we may see prices going up. And that may impact customers' willingness to fly.
3: The United States' ongoing conflict with Iran is a main driver of higher energy prices. The Strait of Hormuz remains disrupted, and Iranian-aligned Houthis are advancing on another main energy transit way in the Middle East, the Red Sea,

0: compounding the crisis, Ukrainian attacks on Russia's oil refineries. Normally a top diesel producer, Russia's output is down 30% from last year, reportedly leading Moscow to extend a ban on diesel exports until the end of October. As diesel prices rise, so too will the cost of home heating oil, twin fuels refined from the same crude oil.
1: Americans in the Northeast are now bracing for what could be a very expensive winter. Home heating costs are forecast to spike 9%. Consumers are likely to start feeling this additional squeeze in their wallets just as they gear up to cast their ballots in the congressional midterm elections. With the economy and the war with Iran and President Trump's handling of both situations a top concern. Tony Waterman, CGTN, Washington.
2: At least 31 people have been killed in a suicide attack and shooting at a police headquarters in northern Pakistan. A local militant group tied to the Pakistani Taliban has claimed responsibility for the attack, which took the lives of 16 police officers. Local officials say more than 100 people have been injured, with several in critical condition. Officials say many of the rising number of attacks in the region are launched from neighboring Afghanistan. The Taliban government denies any Afghan involvement.
3: Crossed raging rivers, climbed over impossible mountains, and made it through vast grassland. They kept walking for 2 years non-stop. Most didn't survive. But those who finally made it created a new China that few thought possible. This is the Long March. The spirit of the Long March is still there. From tech innovation to rural revitalization, in every beating heart of those on the frontier. It took China to where it is today and will take the nation even further.
2: China's Ministry of Commerce says Chinese Vice Premier He Lifeng will lead a delegation to the U.S. for economic and trade consultations from September 19th to 23rd. The two sides will hold consultations on economic and trade issues of mutual concern, guided by the important consensus reached by the two heads of state. Now, the China ASEAN Expo enters its third day in Nanning, southwest China's Guangxichong Autonomous Region. As the expo is underway, the People's Bank of China and Bank of the Lao People's Democratic Republic have launched cross-border digital payment services from Friday. Chinese travelers to Laos can use their digital yuan wallets to pay at local shops. For businesses, the first group of commercial banks from both countries can use digital yuan transfer services for cross-border trade and financing. This gives companies a faster and cheaper way to move money across the border. The digital payment linkage solution makes travel and trade easier between China and the wider ASEAN region. China's remained ASEAN's largest trading partner for 17 consecutive years, while ASEAN has been China's biggest trading partner for 6 consecutive years. In the first 7 months of this year, bilateral trade volume topped $744 billion, up by nearly 25% year-on-year. This figure accounts for 22% of China's total foreign trade during the period. Industrial and supply chain cooperation has also demonstrated strong momentum. In the first half of this year, the southwestern Chinese city of Liuzhou has seen its trade with ASEAN increase 54% year-on-year. Among the major export categories, electromechanical products rose over 80%, while automobile exports surged 89%. New energy manufacturing has emerged as a key product for Liuzhou's exports to ASEAN. In China's Guangxi region, Qinzhou has established a mega petrochemical industrial park to serve the ASEAN market. The park is the first to be approved as a national-level green chemical industrial park, with an annual output value exceeding 100 billion yuan, or about $15 billion. The 23rd China-ASEAN Expo is underway in Nanning City, South China. For the first time, the expo features an AI consumer mega market, showcasing more than 500 consumers.

0: AI products. It has also, for the first time, hosted a Thailand-themed export to China session. CGTN's Chu Hua and Thai reporter Maninat Onpana take a closer look at the AI shopping experience and explore how Thailand is tapping into China's vast consumer market.
1: You can not only get ASEAN specialties like durian, coffee and rosewood, you can also get AI products like AI glasses, smartwatches and home robots.
2: And now we are here at the entrance of AI makeup market, like the exhibition is so huge. Oh, yeah. Exactly, so amazing. So yes. What are we inside? So just let's explore it.
1: Let's go.
3: The first ever AI marketplace brings together 60 companies selected to serve ASEAN partners. More than 500 products are on display, allowing visitors to try them hands-on and place orders on the spot. The marketplace is both a hub for trade and a testing ground for cutting-edge technology and regional cooperation.
4: Given Guangxi's geographic proximity to ASEAN, we can partner with ASEAN countries to adapt scenarios like agricultural picking or industrial logistics decomposition. We can implement these scenario-based.
3: Thailand has brought 109 companies and products to reach Chinese consumers. As China and Thailand mark 51 years of diplomatic ties, Thailand's representative is calling for closer economic cooperation.
5: The year 2026 is highly significant, as it marks the fifth year of the China-ASEAN Comprehensive Strategic Partnership. Over the past years, China and Thailand have worked together to advance bilateral economic and trade cooperation and investment, achieving all-round practical growth.
2: But you know, in Thailand, the AI and technology is very practical, such as we can use AI in the agriculture. AI can help the farmer to shape the crop, and also for the tourist industry, yeah. Thailand, we can use the AI for translate to more communicate with our tourists, like Chinese, Chengyo. For business sector, we can use the AI to understand the customer and can gain more access to the bigger market in China or in our ASEAN region.
1: Yes, exactly. China's technology isn't just for China. It can help ASEAN partners get better and go further. So by opening this AI market, we are moving toward a shared future. I'm Xu Hua for CGTN.
2: Maninat Onpana from National Broadcasting Services of Thailand, or NBT TV.
0: Denmark, Greenland and the US will sign a deal next week over security in the Arctic and North Atlantic. Danish Prime Minister Mette Frederiksen says it will strengthen common security in the area and is good for NATO and Europe. Greenland's Prime Minister Jens Frederik Nielsen calls the deal gratifying. US President Donald Trump says it will give Washington permanent control over Greenland's security. He says Washington will immediately start building up a large military presence in the territory. The deal is expected to be signed during the upcoming UN General Assembly and requires necessary national parliamentary procedures. The agreement falls short of Trump's goal to acquire Greenland for the US, which sparked fierce pushback from Denmark, Greenland and several European countries. EU finance ministers are weighing a possible windfall tax on energy companies. Tensions in the Strait of Hormuz and soaring oil prices have led to bumper profits for energy giants, drawing widespread criticism from the public. William Densler reports.
6: Well, it's back to school for finance economic ministers after the summer recess. But of course, those thorny issues that were standing and tabled before the summer recess once again back on the agenda. And when it comes to these oil prices, there's been little movement, little reprieve for finance ministers or indeed for consumers across Europe, across the world, as they remain stubbornly high, largely due to the conflict in Iran. Now, it was back in August where half a dozen Member states, including the likes of Germany, Spain, Poland, raised the issue of this potential windfall tax to look into what the EU can do as a mechanism to see taxes on profits of these oil companies to alleviate some of that burden that we're seeing on consumers. That was raised again by Germany's finance minister, saying that he wanted to see movement and this debate during this meeting in Dublin. Some cold water poured on that by Valdis Dombrovskis, the economy commissioner here at the EU. He said essentially it's up to member states rather than the EU to come up with

0: is always difficult. In a world in turmoil, it's easy to lose orientation. But when the storms come, we have to see the possibilities. Reinvent. Find new opportunities. 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See the difference.
1: Japanese citizens have protested in Tokyo, denouncing the Takaichi government's lack of remorse over Japan's World War II crimes and urging national reflection on history. Friday's rally occurred 95 years after the September 18 incident, when Japanese troops blew up a section of a railway in northeast China as a pretext to launch aggression against China.
2: Takaichi has shown little remorse over wars Japan waged in the past. She has even said she will not reflect on them at all.
3: When I was a student, almost no one taught us about the history of Japanese aggression. So it is only recently that I have come to know what Japan actually did. That is why I believe we should learn the historical facts.
2: Japan should take responsibility for the crimes it committed in the past. Our country should apologize and provide compensation. And on that basis, we must never repeat the same mistakes.
1: For more than three decades, Japanese lawyer Keichiro Ichinose has represented Chinese victims of Japan's wartime bacterial warfare in legal actions against the Japanese government. In a one-on-one interview with CGTN during his recent trip to China, Ichinose said Japan has failed to fully confront its wartime history and is instead expanding its military capabilities and deepening military cooperation with the U.S. He argues that Japan must face its history, take responsibility for the consequences of its wartime aggression, and prevent the tragedies of the past from happening again.
4: 2012年かに第二次安倍政権というのができて、それから以降日本の政治というのは非常にまあ危険な方向にね動いているということがあります。現在の高市内閣なんかもどちらかというと一番そういう危険な方向をね強めていると私自身はどうして国民がねそういう人たちに投票するのかということを非常にまあ疑問に思いますし残念に思ってますけども新しい戦争の準備をするというふうなまあそういう動きも実際には起こっているわけですから非常にまあ複雑で深刻だと日本の政府が軍備増強をしてねそれでアメリカと一緒になって結局共同軍事演習をして中国をターゲットにしてねでやっぱり台湾有事の時には自衛隊が出動するとそういう準備をするために沖縄を中心にしてミサイル基地をね作ってると。でまあ、ミサイルの能力も1000キロ以上かそのことが、アジアの人たち中国の人たちに、どれだけの脅威を与えて、いるのかということについて日本の政府はしっかりと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
1: Japanese Prime Minister Sanae Takaichi's recent cabinet reshuffle has brought in a member of Japan Innovation Party for the first time. As the ruling Liberal Democratic Party's junior coalition partner, the JIP prioritizes constitutional revision and aims to enshrine the self-defense forces in the constitution. Professor Emeritus Narita Norihiko from Surugada University explains how this might reshape Japan's politics.
5: Overall, as the so-called security environment deteriorates, the Japanese government is set to move further towards strengthening its security policy. However, the addition of the Japan Innovation Party to the cabinet will not help maintain a stable security policy. Takaichi hopes to push for constitutional revision. Komeito, the LDP's former ruling coalition partner, used to act as a brake on constitutional revision. But I question whether the Japan Innovation Party will play such a role.

0: For example, the earlier lifting of the five-category restrictions on arms exports was in fact pushed by the Japan Innovation Party. Japan is now moving to revise the three security documents, and the Japan Innovation Party may play a role in driving and even stoking that effort.
1: As Japan ramps up military spending, Professor Norihiko also underscores the fiscal strain the government is facing. He says identifying stable sources of funding has become a practical and pressing challenge for Takaichi's administration. The Bank of Japan has raised interest rates to 1.25% amid rising inflation, elevating borrowing costs to the highest level in 31 years. Najib Al-Kash reports from Tokyo.
2: We know that Japan had suffered from deflation for a long time, but that mentality is still hovering over the government. However, we see that the inflation has started in Japan, and actually the Bank of Japan obviously is foreseeing a possibility of overshoot. There's a lot of political pressure from the government on the Bank of Japan, because we know that Prime Minister Takaichi is not comfortable with the BOG's policies of raising interest rates. The government is keen on monetary easing, on making it easier for companies to borrow, and on pumping money into the economy. Now, we see that in particular within the mechanisms of the Bank of Japan, because two out of the seven members of the board actually opposed raising interest rates today. We have Toichiro Asada and Ayano Sato. Both of them, it's worth mentioning, were assigned by the current administration by Takaichi. So when we see the two members assigned by Takaichi are both opposed to this move, and in the meetings they expressed their doubts about whether the inflation will really get higher, and if the actual wage rises and all the factors that the BOD are worried about, for example, the higher oil prices because of the crisis in the Middle East, whether that will really lead to an overshoot in inflation. So we see that the Bank of Japan was able to do the step that was anticipated by the market and raise the interest rate by 0.25%. But it's not no easy ride, and now there's a lot of speculation about whether this policy will continue, because the common sense in the market now is that the terminal rate expected is actually 1.75, which means 0.5 additional raise over the coming months.
1: Japan's core consumer price index, which excludes fresh food but includes energy, increased 1.7% year-on-year in August, marking a successive rise for 60 months. A Japanese economist predicts price pressures in the country will persist in the second half of the year, weakening consumption.
3: I think the rising consumption prices and the Middle East conflict are driving up uncertainty over future prospects. Rising prices have the larger direct effect. Consumers are now inclined to tighten their purse strings as prices of a broad range of related goods keep climbing. Price increases are likely to persist in the second half of the year. The impact of earlier crude oil price hikes is still being passed through to consumer prices. Hence, I expect private consumption in Japan to remain relatively weak through the second half of the year.
1: And thanks for watching. Have a good day.

0: 要不拉拉。
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0: Hello and welcome to the world today only on China Global Television Network from Nairobi. I'm Mahe Mutua. Explosions have been reported in the Saudi capital Riyadh early on Saturday amid renewed fighting between the country and Yemen's Houthi group. The Saudi civil defense has given the all clear after issuing alerts for danger in Riyadh and the city of Al-Karj, east of the capital. Now, this comes after the Houthis vowed a response after the group foiled criminal attempts, it says, Saudi stood behind in Sana'a. Meanwhile, Yemen's Houthi group says Saudi warplanes have launched 26 airstrikes on southwestern Taiz province over the past 24 hours. The group reports 300 Saudi strikes across Yemen this week. Heavy fighting between the Houthis and Yemen's government forces also continues around the vital high ground near the Bab al-Mandab Strait. Ehab al-Fandi has more now from Sana'a.
1: The conflict in Yemen is expanding with escalation reported on several fronts. Field sources say Sana'a forces have taken control of the Al-Ghabra Mountains in the Madarba district, Lahja province, after several hours of fighting with Saudi-backed Yemeni government forces. This comes as fighting intensifies between government forces and Ansarullah, also known as the Houthis, on the western coast. Different types of weapons have been used, including drones. According to sources cited by AFP, dozens of people on both sides have been killed. The escalation has also extended to Saudi Arabia. Saudi authorities say debris from a drone intercepted in Taif killed one civilian and injured two others. It also caused damage to buildings and vehicles. On his first speech since the escalation began, Ansarullah leader Abdul Malik al-Houthi stepped up his rhetoric against Riyadh. He accused Saudi Arabia of carrying out hundreds of airstrikes on Yemen from its territory. With U.S. support and involvement, he said Riyadh is using U.S. missiles, aircraft and bombs backed by U.S., Israeli and British experts. He also warned that attacks on Saudi Arabia could expand and warned countries taking part in the operations against Yemen not to enter the conflict. On maritime security, a commercial vessel reported being pursued and approached by a small boat about 75 nautical miles east of Aden. Authorities are investigating the incident amid growing concerns over maritime security in the Bab al-Mandab Strait. The latest UN figures show the scale of displacement caused by the fighting, with thousands of Yemenis also leaving the country by sea for Djibouti. Yabalfindi, CGTN, Sana'a.
0: Meanwhile, Djibouti continues to see an influx of mainly Yemeni refugees who are fleeing the violence in the southern Arabian Peninsula. However, as Mohamed Kahir reports, finding safety in the Horn of Africa is only the beginning of their struggle.
2: According to the latest data from the International Organization for Migration, more than 100,000 people have been displaced due to the escalation in violence in Yemen. Many are forced to leave their homes in a hurry and often bring with them just the dire essentials. Some believe they need to get as far away as possible, with Djibouti the best option. The Horn of African nation is directly across the narrow Bab al-Mandab Strait. However, even that was a harrowing experience.
3: I swear by Almighty God, when I left, I didn't even have a single franc. Just 1,000 Yemeni rials. A local kiosk owner gave me two biscuits for the children to eat. Thank God, they brought us lunch, the kids ate, and we are relieved. We loaded our belongings onto a boat with nearly 700 to 1,000 families packed inside. We set off while the warplanes were bombing, pushing forward until we reached safety, relieved from the airstrikes and threats.
2: According to the latest data, more than 2,700 people have arrived in Djibouti. The International Organization for Migration says

0: It is providing emergency assistance to nearly displaced people, including food and other essential support. And with the fighting continuing, aid agencies say they are preparing for further arrivals and the prospect that many could stay for an extended period. And among those who fled is Ahmed Hassan. He said it wasn't just the violence which pushed him to leave.
1: The shops closed and there was no food to buy. There was no food. Where could we go? They said, you have no choice but to flee to Djibouti.
0: Behind the displacement fees are families forced to leave their homes and build their lives elsewhere. Taiz in Yemen remains the epicenter of the displacement, with more than 63,000 people displaced across its districts, according to the latest figures. Aid workers say the scale and speed of the movement is making it difficult to track displaced families in real time and respond to their needs. For those escaping the violence, the immediate priority is simple: finding a safe place for their families, like here in Djibouti. Hamid Kahiye, CGTN, Mogadishu, Somalia.
2: The U.S. government has approved the potential sale of 48 F-35 stealth fighter jets and related equipment to Saudi Arabia. The estimated total cost is $24.3 billion. James Goodison has more now from Washington.
3: Hugely significant for so many different reasons. Firstly, the upgrade this gives Saudi air capabilities is extraordinary. This is state-of-the-art aircraft coming to Saudi Arabia. They will be only the second country in the Middle East to have F-35s. Israel is the other one, although has more advanced technology in their jets on board. Nevertheless, this is still a significant rebalancing of power in the Middle East, which could have ramifications for years to come. The State Department here said it would improve the kingdom's ability to deter current and future threats. Now, there is one big caveat to this, and it is time. These deals need approval from Congress, which won't happen until after the midterms. It could get bogged down, but just taking a step back, this is a coup for Saudi Arabia. The Crown Prince Mohammed bin Salman has been trying to get this deal sorted for years. It was announced when he visited the White House last November. Saudi Arabia, by far the biggest buyer of American weapons. The industry powers its armed forces effectively. We've seen, you know, even 10, 15 years ago during the Obama administration, huge sales of U.S. Bombs that have been used in conflicts such as in Yemen, where, of course, the Saudi-led coalition intervened in 2015. $1.3 billion worth of guided bombs and precision parts were sent under the Obama administration there. So a lucrative partnership, not only for Saudi Arabia, but indeed the US. One final caveat is that President Trump initially wanted this deal to be tied to Saudi Arabia and Israel normalizing relations. That's gone up in smoke because of the war in Iran.
2: Well, staying with the United States, where diesel prices in the country have hit another record high, soaring to $6.45 per gallon on average. Gas prices also continue to surge as the conflict in Iran shows no signs of abating. U.S. consumers are now preparing for what could be a long and expensive winter. Tony Waterman reports now from Washington.
4: Another day, another record. Diesel prices in the U.S. are at historic highs, soaring nearly 40 cents a gallon this week alone, with no slowdown in sight.
5: By the end of the weekend, we could be above $6.60 a gallon.
4: The spike threatens to drive up prices on everything from food to clothing to electronics.
6: Right now, it costs about 40% more to ship a truckload of apples from Washington to Chicago than what it did last year.
4: Diesel is the engine of the U.S. economy, powering the trucks, ships, and trains that transport 90% of goods across America. It's also essential for farm equipment. Surging diesel costs now coinciding with harvest season, when machinery is running nearly nonstop.
7: It used to cost $100 in diesel fuel, and now it costs $200 in diesel fuel. It hurt.
4: Gas prices are also marching higher, as is jet fuel. Fresh inflation data shows airline ticket prices in the

0: U.S. were 23% higher in August than last year. United, American, and Southwest now saying they're cutting cheaper, less profitable flights from their schedules as carriers across the globe try to shore up their bottom lines.
1: At this jet fuel level that we have today, if that takes too long, we may see prices going up. And that may impact customers' willingness to fly.
0: The United States' ongoing conflict with Iran is a main driver of higher energy prices. The Strait of Hormuz remains disrupted, and Iranian-aligned Houthis are advancing on another main energy transit way in the Middle East, the Red Sea. Compounding the crisis, Ukrainian attacks on Russia's oil refineries. Normally, a top diesel producer, Russia's output is down 30% from last year, reportedly leading Moscow to extend a ban on diesel exports until the end of October. As diesel prices rise, so too will the cost of home heating oil, twin fuels refined from the same crude oil.
2: Americans in the Northeast are now bracing for what could be a very expensive winter. Home heating costs are forecast to spike 9%. Consumers are likely to start feeling this additional squeeze in their wallets just as they gear up to cast their ballots in the congressional midterm elections. With the economy and the war with Iran and President Trump's handling of both situations a top concern. Tony Waterman, CGTN, Washington.
3: At least 31 people have been killed in a suicide attack and shooting at a police headquarters in northern Pakistan. A local militant group tied to the Pakistani Taliban has claimed responsibility for the attack, which took the lives of 16 police officers. Local officials say more than 100 people have been injured, with several in critical condition. Officials say many of the rising number of attacks in the region are launched from neighboring Afghanistan. Now, the Taliban government denies any Afghan involvement. Denmark, Greenland, and the United States will sign a deal next week over security in the Arctic and North Atlantic. Danish Prime Minister Mette Frederiksen says it will strengthen common security in the area and is good for NATO and Europe. Greenland's Prime Minister Jens Frederik Nielsen calls the deal gratifying. U.S. President Donald Trump says it will give Washington permanent control over Greenland security. He says Washington will immediately start building up a large military presence in the territory. The deal is expected to be signed during the upcoming UN General Assembly and requires necessary national parliamentary procedures. The agreement falls short of Trump's goal to acquire Greenland for the United States, which sparked fierce pushback from Denmark, Greenland, and several European countries. Well, that's where we leave it on this edition of The World Today. I'll be back shortly with more news from the continent in Africa Live. Thanks for watching.

0: curfew imposed in Nigerian city after protests over the deaths of detained minors. The U.S. gives the UN more time to end support for peacekeepers in Somalia.And Doctors Without Borders warns Ebola is now reaching new areas in DR Congo and not slowing. Hello and welcome to Africa Live on CGTN. Wherever you're watching, I'm Mahe Mutua in Nairobi. Here's what else is coming up. In business, we look at an innovator in South Africa that created a water control device to prevent wastage.And in sports, CAF President Patrice Motsepe concludes AFCON 2027 inspection tour of East Africa in Nairobi. Welcome to the program. We begin in Nigeria, where investigations continue into the deaths of 37 people who died in custody in Niger State. The victims have been arrested in raids on suspected illegal mining sites between Tuesday and Wednesday.A majority have been identified as children of school-going age. CGTN's David Mbithi has that report.
1: The tragic deaths of suspected illegal miners in custody has sparked a major investigation in Niger State. Top state officials, including the governor, are seen here listening to the testimony of a young survivor just a day after the victims were found dead in the cells of the Nigeria Security and Civil Defense Corps.It is now emerging that most of the dead were teenagers, raising more questions than answers.
2: The activities of illegal mining is taking a toll on our children. If you see the ratio of people who have died, they are within the ages of 14 and 18. So we have out of school children who the spoil of mining has distracted from going to school.
1: Pressure is mounting from the nation's capital, Abuja, with President Bola Ahmed Tinubu ordering a full investigation and prosecutions. The NSCDC security force behind the raids is now facing scrutiny. The armed agency falls under the Interior Ministry and is meant to protect infrastructure and strategic assets.
3: The commander of the civil defense here in Niger has been suspended immediately and his team so that investigation can be done properly.
1: But anger over the incident led to unrest in the central city of Minna, with demonstrators vandalizing public and private property, including schools and marketplaces. Authorities were forced to impose an overnight curfew on Friday as leaders appeal for calm in the community. The NSCDC initially said a disease outbreak may have been involved in their deaths, but later said the cause of death had not been established and will be determined by medical examinations.
3: It could be as a result of suffocation.Because there were so many in a cell. And the second issue could be because of exposure to maybe lead poisoning or other very hazardous chemicals that they're using to do the illegal mining. But it's too early, you know, for anybody to draw up conclusion on the root causes.
1: What is not in doubt is the pain and shock ricocheting across this community that has lost its young suddenly and finds itself drowning in grief.David Mbithi, CGTN.
0: The United States has agreed to give the UN another year to wind down its support for African Union peacekeepers in Somalia. In a diplomatic note seen by Reuters and shared with embassies last week, Washington said the U.S. is willing to support a 12-month drawdown, followed immediately by liquidation of the UN support office in Somalia.The AU support and stabilization mission in Somalia has been vital for security and state building as the country rebuilds from decades of conflict. It relies heavily on UN support for essential logistics such as food, water, fuel, medical services

and transportation of troops. Analysts have warned that any weakening of the mission would severely undermine the government there and could exacerbate the political turmoil in a combustible region bordering the Red Sea. Right, let's discuss this story further. We're now joined by Dr. Mustafa Y. Ali, who is the

0: interested in developments here. The one-year extension may give AUSOM a breather, but it's not out of the woods yet. Can we say that the crisis is now being postponed?
1: Thank you, Mahia, for having me. Absolutely, yes, the crisis is being postponed. It is not being resolved. What Washington has basically agreed is a 12-month window wind down of the UN support office. It's not offering new monies. It's not offering new strategy or tactics on how Al-Shabaab is going to be defeated. And what we can say is that the cliff has become a slope. It is still pointing downhill. So the crisis essentially is being postponed. Nobody has yet said who replaces the food, the water, who will be paying the troop contributing countries and maintain this mission to ensure that Al-Shabaab does not move beyond where they are and take over Mogadishu and Somalia.
0: Right, and looking at the steps ahead here, what does the AU and Somalia government need to do in the next 12 months?
1: For the Africa Union, it has to decide before December, so it has a very short time, what it's going to do and how an exit plan is going to look like, the transitional and security arrangements in Somalia. Secondly, the AU must find the money and replace the logistics function that the UN body has been supporting the Africa Union. And it's very difficult to see how AU is going to move in that direction because the peace fund that have been created earlier is not sufficient to plug the hole. And thirdly, for the Africa Union, they must work on a sequencing of the drawdown so that key towns and supply lines are not retaken or affected by Al-Shabaab. For the Somali government, it has to reach a political settlement soonest, tomorrow, on elections and the constitution. The president says amendments are being extended into and extending his one term, his term by another year. This is affecting security and trust on the government itself. And it has to build forces that can take over from the African Union. And lastly, for the Somalia government, it has stabilized recovered areas with real state institutions, but that needs to be done and incrementally upgraded so that Al-Shabaab does not take over Mogadishu and those towns that the Somali government have already taken from Al-Shabaab.
0: All right, Dr. Mustafa Y. Ali, thank you very much for speaking to us on Africa Live following that news that the United States has indeed agreed to give the UN another year to wind down its support for the African Union peacekeepers in Somalia. Moving on, the Ebola outbreak in the Democratic Republic of Congo is showing mixed trends with containment signs in some areas and rising cases in others. However, medical charity Médecins Sans Frontières, or Doctors Without Borders, says the virus is spreading into new areas, fueling fears that communities are lowering their guard too soon. It warns that declines in some regions do not mean the outbreak is under control. Here is that report from Caroline B.
2: The DRC is facing its worst Ebola outbreak in history. While some initial hotspots in the northeast show a slight dip in infections, the virus continues to spread. This month, it surfaced in a seventh province, South Ubangi, bordering the Central African Republic and the Republic of the Congo. Medical charity MSF says cases are popping up unpredictably across vast distances.
3: And the reality is that it's too soon now to say that the outbreak is pacing down or that the outbreak is over. So it's not over at all.
2: In the mining town of Mongwalu, where the outbreak was first detected, MSF says cases fell steadily for several weeks, but recently rose again, with community deaths being a major concern.
3: In Mongwalu, at one point for 6-7 weeks, we saw a continuous decrease in the number of cases, but then 2 weeks ago, suddenly we saw another increase in the number of cases. And this is what can happen a bit anywhere when there's one Ebola case. And this is why we really have to reinforce the message that the outbreak is not over at all. We may not have passed one of the peaks or the peak of the outbreak.
2: There have been signs of improvement in the wider Ituri province, still the epicenter of the outbreak. But Africa CDC says the decline is not consistent across affected

0: areas. It says surveillance data cannot yet confirm that the peak has passed. While Congolese health officials recently pointed to encouraging signs, saying the peak was in mid-August, the Africa CDC cautions that such data is premature. With no approved vaccine for this specific Bujumbura strain, aid organizations stress that local health structures remain severely underprepared, lacking the necessary resources and frontline personnel.
1: We think that we have to be very cautious because the last thing we want in an Ebola outbreak is for people to lower their defense. And there is still a big need of having more actors coming to the field to decentralize the care, to decentralize the diagnosis capacity.
0: MSF says stronger surveillance is also needed to understand how cases are appearing in distant areas. With over 3,600 lives already lost from the more than 7,200 recorded infections, international health agencies say the response must continue. And without stronger community engagement, experts warn the outbreak could quickly spiral back out of control. Caroline B, CGTN.
2: As such, a massive public health blind spot has emerged in the DRC's Ebola response. Communication barriers are leaving many people with hearing impairment completely cut off from crucial health information about the ongoing outbreak. Now, the health ministry says it is making plans to implement more targeted awareness campaigns. CGTN's Sophia Shimechero tells us more.
3: Across the Democratic Republic of the Congo, the fight against Ebola has been loud and highly visible. Awareness campaign posters line the streets and health messages broadcast on television and radio stations, an effort by health officials to reach thousands of citizens instantly. However, for the nation's deaf community, these life-saving updates are hitting a wall of silence. Here in Kisangani, many still struggle to understand the message being disseminated as it is not tailored to their specific needs. All they're equipped with is basic information about the disease.
4: I know that symptoms of the disease can include nosebleeds and headaches. To avoid the disease, we must follow prevention measures such as washing our hands regularly with soap and water.
5: So far, preventive measures have only been explained to us superficially. We aren't truly equipped. We need adapted educational materials to better understand the signs of the disease and recognize the symptoms of Ebola.
3: The DRC government has since announced targeted intervention plans to ensure inclusivity. It says it will restructure its public health response to fully integrate people living with disabilities.
6: We have implemented a range of strategies tailored to each group, including people with disabilities, the visually impaired, and the deaf or hard of hearing. We have produced communication materials in Braille. We are also refining our messaging to see how we can incorporate sign language interpreters to convey information regarding EVD, Ebola virus disease.
3: Now it's a race against time to ensure the critical health messages reach every citizen before this communication gap turns fatal. Sophia Shimichero, CGTN.
2: Now, in this episode of our continuous and special coverage of the El Nino weather phenomenon, we focus on Kenya. Heavy rainfall is expected across the country next month, including in the capital, Nairobi, where there is heightened risk of flash floods damaging homes and stopping traffic. In preparation, hundreds of workers are on the streets clearing clogged drains, widening rivers and fixing roads before the heavy downpours hit. CGTN's Daniel Arapoy reports.
6: In Nairobi, workers are out in full force to mitigate the impact of El Nino before it's too late. For weeks, these city workers have been pulling out heaps of garbage trapped under the pavement. City leaders say they have marked over 200 places, most at risk of flooding.
7: As you know, that part of the reason we've had flooding in the past has been cases of a drainage system. The waterways, the pathways that have been blocked or clogged. So we have a subcommittee that has focused on ensuring that we clear and clean up the drainage systems. We're able to repair some of the choke points that we have identified.
6: People in Nairobi's outskirts still remember how bad past floods were.
8: Floods have disorganized us for far too long,
3: but this time round, we have witnessed the government fixing the drainage systems, and we are hopeful that our house will not flood when El Nino hits.
6: For small-scale traders like Joseph Gikundi, tracking weather forecast isn't an option when daily survival comes first. But just like millions of urban vendors across Kenya, he has prepared as best as he can, keeping one eye on his customers and the other on the darkening skies.
8: We have just put ourselves in a situation that we have to lift our things so that when it rains, when the water enters in the shop, we can be settled somehow.
6: Beyond clearing garbage, authorities are constructing new sewer lines and dedicated water channels. The channels are specifically designed to divert dangerous flood waters away from residential areas.
9: Authorities in Kenya are hopeful that early efforts like this will help save lives and livelihoods before the rains begin.
7: So we've gone around and identified all the hotspots from a humanitarian perspective. This may differ from those from an infrastructure perspective. We are focusing on areas where we are likely to have a significant disruption of lives and livelihoods.
6: The new sewer and water channels mean flood waters now have somewhere safe to go. With cleared channels and stronger infrastructure in place, the city is expected to stand tall against the El Nino weather conditions. Daniel Arap Moi, CGTN, Nairobi, Kenya.
2: And CGTN Africa will continue its coverage of El Nino-related stories throughout the week. In our next episode, we focus on Uganda, where a prolonged dry spell, weather experts warn that returning rains could bring floods and landslides, threatening new crops and fragile food supplies. Well, moving on, excitement is building in South Africa as the country's young skills champions prepare for a global showdown in Shanghai. The World Skills Competition begins next Tuesday and runs through the entire week. More than 1,400 competitors from around 70 countries and regions are expected to compete across 64 skills. Now, they range from welding and electrical installation to robotics, digital media and automotive technology. CGTN's Julie Shire has more on South Africa's chances.
10: Oreholele Marumo is leaving nothing to chance. The air conditioning and refrigeration specialist is fine-tuning every technique ahead of the World Skills Competition in Shanghai. Marumo fought off some tough competition in the national qualifiers to earn a ticket to China.
11: The journey hasn't been easy. It has not. We've had our ups and downs, but we soldier on. And you know the saying about pressure and diamonds, right? Yeah, pressure builds diamonds, and heavy is the head that was the crown.
10: Now the pressure is about to get real. Marumo will join more than 1,400 young competitors from around the world in the global arena. But in his own category, the pressure is even greater as he goes up against 40 highly skilled technicians, all chasing the same prize.
11: I'll be showcasing my skills in Shanghai, China. And I want to show the world that South Africa has great artisans. We'll be not sure of my test project, but we'll be assembling coal stores and commissioning, fault finding.
10: Dubbed the gold standard of skills, the competition is a global testing ground for the next generation of technical talent. In South Africa, air conditioning and refrigeration skills are in short supply. Now Marumo has a shot at doing what no South African competitor has done before, bringing home a gold medal.
12: There's nothing he's going to find there that's not familiar to him. Perhaps the instruments or tools might be of a different brand, but they will be the same tools that he's familiar with. So our expectation is simple. He needs to go out there, do his utmost best, stay calm, and then he will get a fair opportunity like all other 40 candidates.
10: For Marumo, who was raised by his grandmother, this is bigger than a chance to compete. It's an opportunity to turn a childhood dream into a rare achievement, especially in a country where skills and jobs are scarce.
11: I personally never thought I'd go to China. I mean, come on, before like going to the national competitions, I never even like flew in a plane. Dreams are dreams for a reason, and you should never stop dreaming. Don't let the world society fool you.

0: to thinking that you can't dream.
1: South Africa first joined the World Skills Competition in 1990. Despite having dominated the African competition, it has never had a podium finish in the global leg, but has been recognized for excellence. Now in Shanghai, Marumu has the chance to change that record and make his grandmother and biggest cheerleader proud. Julie Shire, CHTN.
2: Right, it's time for another short break. Here's what's coming up in the business. We look at an innovator in South Africa that has created a water control device to prevent wastage.
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4: 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In the bazaars of Casablanca. 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
4: 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No one else will take you where we can in North Africa. No one else will show you what it's all about. CGTN, see the difference.
2: Time for the business now. As South Africa faces intensifying water scarcity, an innovator in Pretoria has engineered a mechanical device aimed at curbing severe municipal supply losses at the point of consumption. With aging infrastructure costing the economy hundreds of millions of dollars annually, localized tech solutions are increasingly stepping in to bridge the gap. CGTN's Yolisa Njamela reports.
6: South Africa is a water-scarce country facing frequent droughts, aging infrastructure, and severe municipal supply strain. For Pretoria-based innovator Paseka Lisolang, the reality of this nationwide infrastructure strain hit home in 2007. While visiting his grandmother's house in a township northwest of the capital, he noticed a persistent leak that highlighted a broader financial burden impacting low-income households.
7: I was seated in my grandmother's house and I heard this annoying hissing sound coming from the toilet. Now, considering that my grandmother is an indigent living on the state grant, getting a plumber was not an option versus bread and butter issues. Apparently, according to Rand Water, toilets inevitably leak. They waste over 250,000 liters of water per year. That's equivalent to 2,500 bathtubs.
6: To confirm the source of the rising municipal bills, Lisolang used simple household food coloring to track the physical path of the domestic leak.
7: If you take any food coloring, or rather a colorant, and you pour it into the cistern, after a few seconds of the water being diluted, if it flows down the pan, it's a clear indication that you have a leak. How much water we were losing, I was not sure. But what I was certain of was that the water bill kept rising. It was not sustainable. And that's why I had to apply my mind.
6: Data from the Water Research Commission reveals that unmonitored domestic leaks drain nearly $700 million from the country every year, with national demand projected to outstrip supply by 2030. Lisolang developed an automated mechanical valve designed to isolate leaks within existing residential plumbing. The device eventually drew the attention of major municipal councils.
7: In Gauteng, we managed to attract the attention of the city of Tshwane and the city of Johannesburg. In one of our projects for the city of Johannesburg, we managed to save over 20,000 liters of water in one of the leaking toilets in a community hall. In the city of Tshwane, we were given an opportunity to install our technology in a platform of 1,000 units or 1,000 households in Soshanguve. From that project, to date, we've saved over 150 million liters of water.
6: While large-scale municipal rollouts target broader urban distribution networks, the immediate impact is observed at the household

0: budget level.
1: This product helped me a lot because I was paying a lot. And then since I knew Paseka for quite a while, then he told me about it. Then I said, let me try it, let me put it. Then I put it, and since I put this valve, things now are working very quite nicely. The bill went down.
0: As state-managed supply lines face prolonged pressure, localized engineering solutions are playing a larger role in South Africa's resource management strategy. Yulisa Njamela for CGTN in Johannesburg, South Africa.
2: Zimbabwe is looking to blueberries to diversify its agricultural exports after gaining access to China's huge consumer market. The country shipped its first blueberries to China in July following a phytosanitary agreement between the two countries and Beijing's removal of tariffs on imports from 53 African countries. CGTN's Ian Kinyua has this report.
3: Under the new sun, workers move through neat rows of blueberry bushes in Zimbabwe's Mashonaland Central Province. The crop is becoming an increasingly important export, with growers now eyeing China as a major new market.
4: Currently, we are growing around 800 hectares of blueberries, or maybe let's say less than 1,000 hectares of blueberries as a country. With the opening of new markets like the Chinese market, it gives an opportunity for indigenous farmers to find space to also grow crops like blueberries for that market.
3: Zimbabwe expects blueberry exports to reach 12,000 tons this year from around 850 hectares. According to estimates by the International Blueberry Organization, that is roughly 9,500 tons produced from 650 hectares in 2025. But expanding production comes at a steep cost. At Forrester Estates, the farm is planning to more than double its blueberry area to 50 hectares next year. However, challenges continue to supersede the company's ambitions.
5: The funding, that's the problem, the funding. To start this project, it's not that easy. To start a new crop from scratch, you need like 50 to 55,000 to establish the crop. Irrigation system, the weed mat, the seed, whatever you need to establish the crop. So it's so intense to get someone who can be willing to fund you the funds to do this project. So we're doing it on our own. So we're expanding bit by bit according to what we're getting back from what we sell.
3: The industry says access to affordable financing is one of the biggest constraints. Growers also seeking more competitive export financing and incentives for investments in irrigation, solar power, and cold chain infrastructure. Zimbabwe's first blueberries reached China in July, opening a new destination for its expanding horticulture sector.
4: If we can attract foreign direct investments, foreign facilities, foreign loans, patient money, patient capital, then maybe perhaps we can start talking about better platform for new farmers to come in. As it is, we've got access to money locally, but it's very expensive money.
3: China's zero tariff policy for 53 African countries took effect in May, giving Zimbabwean blueberries duty-free access to the Chinese market. Ian Kenyo, CGTN.
2: Right, here's what's coming up in sports. CAF President Patrice Motsepe concludes AFCON 2027 inspection tour of East Africa in Nairobi.

Right, we begin our sports roundup with CAF President Patrice Motsepe's two-day visit to Kenya and Tanzania, where he assessed preparations for

0: for the 2027 Africa Cup of Nations. Motsepe toured key venues in Nairobi, including the nearly completed Talanta Sports Stadium. The 60,000-seat stadium is set to be one of two Kenyan venues for next year's continental showpiece. The tournament will be jointly hosted with East African neighbors Uganda and Tanzania. And while some work remains, Motsepe says he is confident Kenya is on track to deliver a successful AFCON 2027.
1: I am now more confident than ever before. And my confidence is based on the facts. It's based on what I've seen. It's based on what I've heard. This is going to be the most successful AFCON. I leave you with confidence and positivity, and I want all of you to uphold that confidence.
2: Through this visit, it enhances teamwork between the various players, CAF, the government of Kenya, and our technical teams. We have also committed to a new work plan, which will make sure that we conclude everything else by December, so that we can have an opportunity even to do test matches.
0: Meanwhile, CAF boss Patrice Motsepe has also invited beleaguered FIFA president Gianni Infantino to attend a two-day strategy conference in Cape Verde next month. A letter sent from CAF to member associations this week invited the 54 African Federation presidents to the meeting on October the 7th and 8th. Motsepe is a close ally of Infantino, who is facing a potential challenge to his leadership ahead of next year's FIFA presidential election. CAF's executive committee last month expressed its support for Infantino, and a number of individual African football associations have also said they are backing him. Infantino is facing the biggest challenge to his presidency following the collapse of his proposal to sell a stake of up to 20% in FIFA competitions, including the World Cup, to private investors. While at the same time, UEFA President Alexander Seferin and CONCACAF President Victor Montagliani have called for an independent review of FIFA's financial reserves. The fierce critics of Gianni Infantino have further proposed a $2.1 billion payout to its 211 member associations. It is a further sign of growing tensions over the abandoned FIFA Ford Enterprise project. The two FIFA vice presidents said in a letter to Infantino that their analysis of FIFA's published financial statements and budgets raised questions over whether such a transaction had been necessary. Seferin and Montagliani's proposal would make at least $10 million available to each member association over the 2027 to 2030 cycle. Now, that would come on top of funding already committed under the World Football Body's Forward Program. To the English Premier League, and a turbulent 3 days for Chelsea. On Thursday, it was announced that co-owners Todd Boehly and Mark Walter have sold their stakes in the club. While most fans argue this was a good thing, a crushing 3-0 defeat at Brentford last night has deflated optimism around the Blues. Second-half goals from Jadon Antony, Igor Thiago and Fabio Carvalho have made it 3 games without a win in the league for new manager Xabi Alonso. The Blues dropped to 7th, and Brentford are now 3rd ahead of the weekend's action after an unbeaten start. Bees boss Keith Andrews continues to defy the odds with this latest London Derby victory. Afterwards, Alonso admitted the honeymoon was well and truly over.
3: The small details can be decisive. You don't have to give advantage in these kind of games, where they do with little, they get a lot, and credit to them. But it's about 95 minutes, and we have not been able to keep that level throughout these few games in the start of the season, and it's something that we'll have to do better.
0: Well, round 5 of the Premier League continues on Saturday with big spending Tottenham Hotspur at home to Aston Villa in the early kickoff. Both sides are looking for a first win of the season. Champions Arsenal face a testing trip to Brighton as the Gunners aim to remain perfect after opening their title defense with 4 wins in a row. Everton are at home to Ipswich Town, and Newcastle welcome high-flying promoted side Hull City. Nottingham Forest host winless Coventry City to the City ground in the late game. On Sunday, Andoni Iraola returns to the Vitality Stadium.

0: for the first time since leaving hosts Bournemouth for Liverpool. Leeds United entertained Crystal Palace at Elland Road, and Manchester City are out to maintain their unblemished start when Sunderland visit the Etihad. Winless hosts Fulham, and struggling Manchester United clash at Craven Cottage in the final fixture before the three-week international break. And speaking of Manchester United, manager Michael Carrick says he anticipated troubled times following his team's poor start to the new season. Carrick, however, insists it would be ridiculous to start thinking about whether he will be sacked after two or three bad results. But he knows that he needs to turn things around after just one win in four to start the Premier League season.
1: It's not a catastrophe or a disaster. It's not the end of the world. We're not in a place where we've gone on an awful long run of horrific results. You know, we've lost a couple of games recently and feel like we've started and we've been in all the games that we've played, if not been the better team at the start of games. So it's not like we're having a real struggle all the time.
0: In Germany, Bayern Munich's Harry Kane became the fastest player to score 100 Bundesliga goals, doing so in 98 games last night. And Michael Olise netted a first hat-trick for the club as the champions demolished crosstown neighbours Union Berlin 7-0 at home. Kane and Olise are contenders for the Ballon d'Or, but it was Jamal Musiala who got Bayern underway in the 18th minute with a brilliant low effort. Tom Rothe then brought down Olise in the box, and Kane slammed in the resulting 38th-minute penalty to reach a century of goals. Bayern made it 3-0 before halftime through a fine strike from Olise. He then turned provider, this time to pick out Kane for his brace in the 54th minute. Moroccan striker Ismail Saibari came off the bench to make it 5 just after the hour for his first Bayern goal. Olise then mopped up the scoring with a late double, sealing his hat-trick with a stunning effort. Victory saw Bayern move top as a delighted Kane celebrated his landmark.
2: Yeah, I mean, it's very proud, to be honest, to reach 100 goals in the Bundesliga. Obviously, I've done it in the Premier League, so now to have it in a different league is something I'm really proud of. All I can say is big thanks to the team. You spoke about it there.
0: In Spain, champions and leaders Barcelona are away to Sevilla tonight as they seek to stretch their roaring start to the season that has brought 6 straight victories and an astonishing 22 goals. However, head coach Hansi Flick is not content with the depth of his squad after being forced to promote a youth goalkeeper to the first team after Juan Garcia picked up an injury.
3: We have to build here, create a good environment also for the players that they can recover very fast from game to game, between the games. So this is what we need more here. To be honest, I'm not happy about these things at the moment. We are starting now. I'm not 100% satisfied with the situation. So because how I said, we always want love from the players, but also we have to find solutions to make things much better.
0: In international football, new France head coach Zinedine Zidane has unveiled his first squad ahead of the upcoming UEFA Nations League games against Turkey and Belgium. The 54-year-old was appointed until the 2030 World Cup, succeeding Didier Deschamps. Zizou has become the third member of France's 1998 World Cup winning team to become boss, following Deschamps and Laurent Blanc. And he has called up 5 new players in his first squad while calling time on veterans Karim Benzema and N'Golo Kante. His first test comes against Turkey next Friday. Zidane has also opted to keep Kylian Mbappe as team captain.
4: There will always be a discussion, but I'm not going to get into that discussion. Yes, Kylian is now my new player and he will be my captain. That's clear, and there you go. And as for the rest, you know, I'm not going to get into these considerations about the Ballon d'Or and all these discussions that are happening at the moment.
0: Elsewhere, age-defying Cristiano Ronaldo has been included in Portugal's squad for their upcoming Nations League matches against Wales and Norway. Jose Jesus replaced Roberto Martinez as head coach following their World Cup exit and previously coached Ronaldo at Al Nassr. The 72-year-old says he's in the squad on merit and will be treated like everyone else.
4: His past doesn't matter.

0: Therefore, his performance, like everyone else's, will tell me what decisions I have to make in games and in training. He is a player like everyone else. If he performs well, he plays. That's how I do it with everyone, and it's not because he is Chris. Now, does Chris have a different status? His career is different. He has 5 Ballon d'Or awards. But does this matter to my decisions? No, it doesn't matter at all. But he has a different career.
1: And finally, to some tennis from the WTA Guadalajara Open, where Peyton Stearns overcame a higher-ranked opponent to reach the final on Friday. Stearns defeated Lyudmila Samsonova 7-6, 6-2 in 2 hours and 7 minutes on hard court. The number 60-ranked American controlled the second set after winning a tightly contested opening tiebreak. The match marked a sharp contrast in efficiency after the opening set. Stearns' consistency ultimately carried her into the final, where she will face fellow American Iva Jovic on Sunday. And that's it for this edition of Africa Live. Thank you very much for watching. Do remember before we go that you can always send your feedback to those contacts on your screen and give us a follow as well on our digital media platforms. I'm Mahia Mutua from myself and everyone here once again. Thanks for watching.

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1: Hello there, I'm Xia Cheng. It's 7 p.m. here in the Chinese capital. Coming up on Asia Today. Fighting escalates in the Middle East as the Houthi report 300 Saudi airstrikes across Yemen this week. At least 31 people are killed in a suicide attack and a shooting at a police headquarters in northern Pakistan. And China and ASEAN countries seek stronger cooperation in trade and supply chain connectivity. First up, residents in the Saudi capital Riyadh have been given the all clear after air raid sirens were sounded following reports of explosions in the city. This marks the first time air raid alerts have been issued in Riyadh as fighting intensifies between Saudi-backed forces and Yemen's Houthis. The Houthis have reported 300 Saudi airstrikes across Yemen this week. The UN Security Council has condemned the continued Houthi attacks on Saudi Arabia's civilian and energy infrastructure. And for the latest, let's cross live to our reporter Daniel Han in Islamabad. Hello, Daniel. So what are the latest updates on this attack? I'm afraid we are not getting Daniel just yet. Well, let's move on with more news. The U.S. government has approved the potential sale of 48 F-35 stealth fighter jets and related equipment to Saudi Arabia. The estimated total cost is around $24.3 billion. James Gooderson has more from Washington.
2: Hugely significant for so many different reasons. Firstly, the upgrade this gives Saudi air capabilities is extraordinary. This is state-of-the-art aircraft coming to Saudi Arabia. They will be only the second country in the Middle East to have F-35s. Israel is the other one, although has more advanced technology in their jets on board. Nevertheless, this is still a significant rebalancing of power in the Middle East, which could have ramifications for years to come. The State Department here said it would improve the kingdom's ability to deter current and future threats. Now, there is one big caveat to this, and it is time. These deals need approval from Congress, which won't happen until after the midterms. It could get bogged down, but just taking a step back, this is a coup for Saudi Arabia. The Crown Prince Mohammed bin Salman has been trying to get this deal sorted for years. It was announced when he visited the White House last November. Saudi Arabia, by far the biggest buyer of American weapons. The industry powers its armed forces effectively. We've seen, you know, even 10, 15 years ago during the Obama administration, huge sales of U.S. Bombs that have been used in conflicts such as in Yemen, where, of course, the Saudi-led coalition intervened in 2015. $1.3 billion worth of guided bombs and precision parts were sent under the Obama administration there. So a lucrative partnership, not only for Saudi Arabia, but indeed the US. One final caveat is that President Trump initially wanted this deal to be tied to Saudi Arabia and Israel normalizing relations. That's gone up in smoke because of the war in Iran.
1: Well, Yemen's Houthi group says Saudi warplanes have launched 26 airstrikes on the southwestern Taiz province over the past 24 hours. The group reports 300 Saudi strikes across Yemen this week. Heavy fighting between the Houthis and Yemen's government forces also continues around the vital high ground near the Bab al-Mandab Strait. Ihab Al-Fendi reports from Sana'a.
3: The conflict in Yemen is expanding with escalation reported on several fronts. Field sources say Sana'a forces have taken control of the Al Ghabra Mountains in a Madaraba district, Lahja province, after several hours of fighting with Saudi-backed Yemeni government forces. This comes as fighting intensifies between government forces and Ansar al-Allah, also known as the Houthis, on the western coast. Different types of weapons have been used, including drones. According to sources cited by AFP, dozens of people on both sides have been killed. The escalation has also extended to Saudi Arabia. Saudi authorities say debris from a drone intercepted in Taif killed one civilian and injured two others. It also caused damage to buildings and vehicles. On

0: His first speech since the escalation began, Ansarullah leader Abdul Malik al-Houthi stepped up his rhetoric against Riyadh. He accused Saudi Arabia of carrying out hundreds of airstrikes on Yemen from its territory with U.S. support and involvement. He said Riyadh is using U.S. missiles, aircraft and bombs backed by U.S., Israeli and British experts. He also warned that attacks on Saudi Arabia could expand and warned countries taking part in the operations against Yemen not to enter the conflict. On maritime security, a commercial vessel reported being pursued and approached by a small boat about 75 nautical miles east of Aden. Authorities are investigating the incident amid growing concerns over maritime security in the Bab al-Mandab Strait. The latest UN figures show the scale of displacement caused by the fighting, with thousands of Yemenis also leaving the country by sea for Djibouti. Jabal Fendi, CGTN, Sana'a.
1: And Ihab Al-Fendi is live for us from the Yemeni capital, Sana'a. Hello, Ihab. So compared with the Houthis' past attacks on southern Saudi cities, what tactical and strategic differences do you see in the latest strike on the Saudi capital?
2: Yes, I think the main difference is the geography, but also the strategic message behind it. Previously, the focus was largely on southern Saudi areas such as Jaizan, Najran, and Hamis Mushayb. These areas are relatively close to the Yemeni border and have been repeatedly targeted during the conflict. But this time, we are seeing the threat extend much deeper into Saudi territory, with air raid alerts reaching Riyadh itself. This is significant because Riyadh is not simply another military target. It's the political and economic center of Saudi Arabia. Saudi authorities have not confirmed that Ansarullah Houthis struck a target in the capital, but they did issue alerts for a hostile aerial threat and explosions were reported. And I think there is another important point here. Analysts have been describing the recent Sana'a campaign as a move to increase the cost of Saudi Arabia's military involvement in Yemen. The Institute for the Study of War, I just read it a few minutes ago, says the expansion of the strikes appears amid a pushing pressure on Riyadh and pushing it to reconsider its military support for forces fighting the Houthis, Ansarullah. So compared with the earlier attacks, this is less about simply hitting targets near the border and more about expanding the area of risk. Ansarullah Group is combining pressure inside Saudi Arabia with their advance on the Red Sea coast and around Bab al-Mandab Strait. This creates a two-level pressure: military pressure on the ground in Yemen and economic and security pressure in Saudi Arabia itself. Back to you.
1: Well, Ihab, as civilian casualties rise in both Saudi Arabia and Yemen, what are the top demands by the ordinary Yemeni people on the ground?
2: I think for ordinary Yemenis, the demands are actually very simple. First, they want the fighting to stop. People are exhausted after years of conflict, and now thousands of families are being forced to leave their homes again. The UN says more than 1,100 people have been displaced in just the latest escalation. They also want safety for their families, for people living near the front lines, the active front lines. The immediate concern is not politics. It's getting their children out of danger and finding somewhere safe to stay. Then there are the basic needs: food, clean water, shelter, and health care. The World Food Programme says many newly displaced families are struggling to access food and basic services, while the UN says also more than 22 million people across Yemen now need humanitarian assistance. So I think there is a wider message from people here. They don't want Yemen to remain a battlefield for competing military and regional interests. They want a political process that can reduce the violence, restore basic services, and give them a chance to return home and rebuild their lives. Back to you in the studio.
1: Thank you for the update. Ihab Al-Fendi reporting from Sana'a. At least 31 people have been

0: killed in a suicide attack and shooting at a police headquarters in northern Pakistan. A local militant group tied to the Pakistani Taliban has claimed responsibility for the attack, which took the lives of 16 police officers. Local officials say more than 100 people have been injured, with several in critical condition. Officials say many of the rising number of attacks in the region are launched from neighboring Afghanistan. The Taliban government denies any Afghan involvement. For the latest, let's go live to our reporter Daniel Han in Islamabad. Hello, Daniel. So what are the latest updates on this attack?
1: Yes, the latest is that the security operation at Kohat's old police lines has now been completed after over 20 hours. Now, according to the Khyber Pakhtunkhwa police, 8 attackers were killed during the operation. The attack began on Friday afternoon when an explosives-laden vehicle struck the police compound near a mosque during Friday prayers, followed by armed militants entering the facility. The death toll has continued to be revised upward, with police reporting 30 dead in the latest local update, including policemen and civilians. Now, more than 100 people have also been injured. The attack lasted roughly 20 hours, and authorities say the compound has now been cleared. This compound houses the counter-terrorism department and special branch facilities, and observers say this appears to have been a coordinated attack directly targeting a major police installation.
0: Well, yes. Daniel, what can you tell us about the militant group that has claimed responsibility?
1: Yes, reportedly, the group claiming responsibility is the Ittehadul Mujahideen Pakistan, an alliance led by the militant commander Hafiz Gul Bahadur. Now, it's important not to simply equate it with the Tehreek-e-Taliban Pakistan. Analysts here describe Gul Bahadur's network as a distinct militant organization, although it has long-standing ties with groups including the Tehreek-e-Taliban Pakistan and the Haqqani Network. The alliance has been increasingly active in the Khyber Pakhtunkhwa province, particularly against the Pakistani security forces. Now, Pakistani authorities also accuse Gul Bahadur and other militants of operating from Afghanistan, something that Kabul has repeatedly denied.
0: Thank you for the update. Yes. Daniel Han reporting from Islamabad. And time now for a look at some other major stories making headlines beyond Asia. Denmark, Greenland and the United States will sign a deal next week over security in the Arctic and North Atlantic. U.S. President Donald Trump says Washington will immediately start building up a large military presence in the territory. The agreement falls short of Trump's goal to acquire Greenland for the U.S. U.S. President Donald Trump has signed a bill authorizing new sanctions to pressure Russia over its war in Ukraine after Congress gave its approval following months of delay. The legislation takes aim at Russia's energy and defense sectors alongside President Vladimir Putin and other senior officials. Italian health authorities are blaming rising temperatures for helping mosquitoes spread West Nile virus across wider areas and for more months of the year. More than 650 infections have been reported in Italy this year. About 80% of the infected people do not develop symptoms, while others experience a mild flu-like illness. You're watching Asia Today, still to come. China and ASEAN countries seek stronger cooperation in trade and supply chain connectivity. The opening ceremony for the 2026 Asian Games begins in Nagoya, Japan.

crossed raging rivers, climbed over impossible mountains, and made it through vast grassland. They kept walking for 2 years non-stop. Most didn't survive. But those who finally made it created a new China that few thought possible. This is the Long March. The spirit of the Long March is still there. From tech innovation to rural revitalization, in every beating heart of those on the frontier. It took

0: to where it is today, and will take the nation even further.
1: The China-ASEAN Expo enters its third day in Nanning, southwest China's Guangxi-Zhuang Autonomous Region. As the expo is underway, the People's Bank of China and Bank of Lao People's Democratic Republic have launched cross-border digital payment services from Friday. Chinese travelers to Laos can use their digital yuan wallets to pay at local shops. For businesses, the first group of commercial banks from both countries can use digital yuan transfer services for cross-border trade and financing. This gives companies a faster and cheaper way to move money across the border. The digital payment linkage solution makes travel and trade easier between China and the wider ASEAN region. China has remained ASEAN's largest trading partner for 17 consecutive years, while ASEAN has been China's biggest trading partner for 6 consecutive years. In the first 7 months of this year, bilateral trade volume topped $744 billion, up by nearly 25% year on year. This figure accounts for about a fifth of China's total foreign trade during the period. Industrial and supply chain cooperation has also demonstrated strong momentum. In the first half of 2026, the southwestern Chinese city of Liuzhou has seen its trade with ASEAN increase 54% on a yearly basis. Among the major export categories, electromechanical products rose over 80%, while automobile exports surged 89%. New energy manufacturing has emerged as a key product for Liuzhou's exports to ASEAN. In China's Guangxi region, Qingzhou has established a mega petrochemical industrial park to serve the ASEAN market. The park is the first to be approved as a national-level green chemical industrial park with an annual output value exceeding 100 billion yuan or about $15 billion. The 23rd China-ASEAN Expo is underway in Nanning City, South China. For the first time, the expo features an AI consumer mega market showcasing more than 500 consumer AI products. It has also, for the first time, hosted a Thailand-themed export to China session. CGTN's Xu Hua and Thai reporter Maninad Anpana take a closer look at the AI shopping experience and explore how Thailand is tapping into China's vast consumer market.
2: Not only get ASEAN specialties like durian, coffee, and rosewood, you can also get AI products like AI glasses, smart watches, and home robots.
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4: The first ever AI marketplace brings together 60 companies selected to serve ASEAN partners. 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The marketplace is both a hub for trade and a testing ground for cutting-edge technology and regional cooperation.
5: Given Guangxi's geographic proximity to ASEAN, we can partner with ASEAN countries to adapt scenarios like agricultural picking or industrial logistics decomposition. We can implement these scenario-based.
4: Thailand has brought 109 companies and products to reach Chinese consumers. As China and Thailand mark 51 years of diplomatic ties, Thailand's representative is calling for closer economic cooperation.
6: The year 2026 is highly significant, as it marks the fifth year of the China-ASEAN Comprehensive Strategic Partnership. Over the past years, China and Thailand have worked together to advance bilateral economic and trade cooperation and investment, achieving all-round practical growth.
3: But you know, in Thailand, the AI and technology is very practical. Such as we can use AI in the agriculture. AI can help the farmer to shape the crops. And also for the tourist industry, yeah. Thailand, we can use the AI for translate to more communicate with our tourists like Chinese, Tengyo. Business sector, we can

0: AI to understand the customer and can gain more access to the bigger market in China or in our ASEAN region.
1: Yes, exactly. China's technology isn't just for China. It can help ASEAN partners get better and go further. So by opening this AI market, we are moving toward a shared future. I'm Xu Hua for CGTN.
0: Many not on Panna from National Broadcasting Services of Thailand.

0: Regional leaders are pushing for stronger trade ties to protect businesses from external pressures amid economic uncertainty, supply chain shocks, and slowing global growth. For more details, let's cross live to our reporter Gretchen Malalat in Manila. Hello, Gretchen. So with global trade protectionism on the rise, how can China and ASEAN deepen industrial chain cooperation and build more resilient regional supply chains there?
1: Well, I think what we're seeing here is that China and ASEAN are already quite deeply connected when it comes to supply chains. And the focus now is really making those connections more resilient. We heard from Philippine Trade Undersecretary Seferino Rodolfo today during a press conference earlier that Chinese companies are investing across ASEAN in areas like manufacturing, renewable energy, mining, and mineral processing. And importantly, they're not just coming in as investors. Chinese companies are also involved as contractors and equipment suppliers, particularly renewable energy. So I think there's an opportunity to build on those existing links and have different parts of the supply chain spread across the region rather than just relying too heavily on one market. And ASEAN is also working on strengthening trade within the region, making it easier to move goods and components across borders. So essentially, the more connected these economies become, the more options businesses have when there are disruptions elsewhere in the global trading system. Xiacheng.
0: Well, Gretchen, how can RCEP and, you know, the China-ASEAN Free Trade Area 3.0 upgrade protocol, you know, help businesses better deal with volatility in the international markets right now?
1: Well, these trade agreements are important because when international markets become volatile, businesses need more predictability and more options. And the China-ASEAN Free Trade 3.0 goes beyond simply reducing tariffs. The upgraded SAA agreement covers areas that are much more relevant to business today, including digital trade, green industry, supply chain connectivity, and trade facilitation. So, for example, Xiacheng, it promotes things like paperless trade, electronic documentation, and more streamlined customs procedure, you know, that can mean goods moving across borders more efficiently. So it also creates more cooperation and digital payments, e-commerce across borders. So with RCEP also another important layer because it brings ASEAN together with China, Japan, South Korea, Australia, and New Zealand under one roof or under one regional trade framework. So that gives business a wider market to source from and sell into and can help companies diversify their supply chains across the region. Xiacheng.
0: Thank you for the update. Gretchen Malalat reporting from Manila. The 2026 Asian Games have officially opened with the opening ceremony taking place at Mizuho Park Athletic Stadium in Nagoya, Japan. The theme of the ceremony is Harmonic Heartbeat. Some events are already underway and the first gold medal will be awarded on Sunday. The 20th Asian Games features more than 11,000 athletes from 45 countries and regions. And China's National Peking Opera Company has staged a Mid-Autumn Festival performance in Abu Dhabi. It included four classic excerpts: The Crossroads, Sailing Water, Farewell, My Concubine, and Havoc in Heaven. Wang Zheng reports from Abu Dhabi.
2: The Cultural Foundation Theatre in Abu Dhabi, UAE, grandly unveils the Mid-Autumn Festival, a moment to remember Peking Opera's special performance. Carrying over eight decades of artistic legacy, the China National Peking Opera Company takes the stage with a captivating showcase of classic experts. With every stroke of the flowing silk sleeves, timeless ideals of reunion and harmony resonate, penning a poetic new chapter of shared splendor between the Chinese and Arab civilizations. Before the makeup mirrors, face paint is meticulously applied and the hairpieces firmly secured, as the artists quietly prepare for the stage according to time-honored theater traditions. The China National Peking Opera Company presented a striking lineup of classical excerpts blending both literary and martial arts styles. From silent tension of the night fighting pantomime at the crossroads, to the playful agility of Sailing Water, and from the poignant performance in Farewell, My Concubine, to the boundless energy of Havoc in Heaven, the nuanced charm and aesthetic power of Chinese opera unfolded brilliantly on the Arabian Peninsula.
3: These four play excerpts encompass singing, speech,

0: acting, and fighting, fully showcasing the core performance characteristics of Peking opera. Covering the major character types, they present a comprehensive display of the artistic splendor of our national heritage.
1: In a space dedicated to art, language proved to be no barrier. The audience was captivated by the spellbinding performances, responding with knowing laughter and resounding applause that echoed throughout the hall.
2: We've been exposed to it from before, but online, through either TikTok or Instagram, we've seen it from there beforehand. And that's what drove me to want to come and visit and see it in person, you know? It looked magical on the screen. Wanted to see if it was as magical in person, and it was.
3: Did enjoy a lot because I never seen anything like this. It is, I saw many relations with other traditions because, you know, characters and the music and the, but it was very, very colorful music.
4: Oh, I loved it. Every story was so beautifully told with the movements, with the musicality. It was really a pleasure to watch. It's such a rich story, each one.
1: Outside the venue, the organizers thoughtfully prepared a range of traditional Chinese cultural experiences for the audience, including festival lanterns, mooncakes, and scented sachets. Spellbound by the activities, visitors lingered in deep enjoyment, fully immersed in the delightful atmosphere of the Mid-Autumn Festival. Wang Zheng, CGTN, Abu Dhabi.
5: And that's it for this edition of Asia Today. I'm Sachin in Beijing. Thanks for watching. Coming up next is Leaders Talk. Stay tuned.

0: the world today on CGTN. I'm Xia Cheng in Beijing. Our top story: residents in the Saudi capital Riyadh have been given the all clear after air raid sirens were sounded following reports of explosions in the city. This marks the first time air raid alerts had been issued in Riyadh as fighting intensifies between Saudi-backed forces and Yemen's Houthis. The Houthis have reported 300 Saudi air strikes across Yemen this week. The UN Security Council has condemned the continued Houthi attacks on Saudi Arabia's civilian and energy infrastructure. Ihab Al-Fendi reports from the Yemeni capital, Sana'a.
1: Previously, the focus was largely on southern Saudi areas such as Jaizan, Najran, and Hamis Mushayb. These areas are relatively close to the Yemeni border and have been repeatedly targeted during the conflict. But this time, we are seeing the threat extend much deeper into Saudi territory, with air raid alerts reaching Riyadh itself. This is significant because Riyadh is not simply another military target. It's the political and economic center of Saudi Arabia. Saudi authorities have not confirmed that Ansarullah Houthis struck a target in the capital, but they did issue alerts for a hostile aerial threat and explosions were reported. And I think there is another important point here. Analysts have been describing the recent Sana'a campaign as a move to increase the cost of Saudi Arabia's military involvement in Yemen. The Institute for the Study of War, I just read it a few minutes ago, says the expansion of the strikes appears amid a pushing pressure on Riyadh and pushing it to reconsider its military support for forces fighting the Houthis, Ansarullah. So compared with the earlier attacks, this is less about simply hitting targets near the border and more about expanding the area of risk. Ansarullah Group is combining pressure inside Saudi Arabia with their advance on the Red Sea coast and around Bab al-Mandab Strait. This creates a two-level pressure: military pressure on the ground in Yemen and economic and security pressure in Saudi Arabia itself.
0: At least 31 people have been killed in a suicide attack and shooting at a police headquarters in northern Pakistan. A local militant group tied to the Pakistani Taliban has claimed responsibility for the attack, which took the lives of 16 police officers. Local officials say more than 100 people have been injured, with several in critical condition. Officials say many of the rising number of attacks in the region are launched from neighboring Afghanistan. The Taliban government denies any Afghan involvement. Iran's Interior Ministry has announced that schools and universities in the country are to reopen this week. The ministry also outlined measures aimed at strengthening national cohesion, ensuring the supply of essential goods, and supporting post-war reconstruction. Our correspondent Safiya Sarami has the key takeaways from Tehran.
2: Iran's Interior Ministry says schools and universities across the country will reopen this week. At a press briefing, ministry spokesperson Ali Zaini Vand said maintaining national cohesion remains among the ministry's top priorities as the country deals with the aftermath of the conflict. Zaini Vand acknowledged that Iran is facing what he described as a complex war, but said Tehran continues to view diplomacy as a means of bringing the conflict to an end. On the supply of essential goods, Zaini Vand said that while prices have risen, supplies remain abundant and there are no major shortages.
3: Iran, with all its capacities and its land and maritime borders, cannot be blockaded. How do they intend to blockade it?
2: He also said around 75,000 housing units across the country have been damaged, adding that the government is closely following reconstruction efforts. Zaini Vand described the Interior Minister's recent visit to Turkey as successful, saying the talks focus on security and border cooperation. He said the two sides also agreed to activate two new border crossings between the countries. Sepher Sarami, CGTN, Tehran.
0: The 58th ASEAN Economic Ministers meeting is underway today. The spotlight is on ASEAN-China economic talks. Regional leaders are pushing for stronger trade ties to protect businesses from external pressures amid economic uncertainty, supply chain shocks, and slowing global growth. Our reporter Gretchen Malalat has more from Manila.
4: I think what we're seeing here is that China and ASEAN are already quite deeply connected when it comes to supply chains. And the focus now is really making those connections more resilient. We heard from Philippine Trade Undersecretary Seferino Rodolfo today during a press conference earlier that Chinese companies are investing across ASEAN in areas like manufacturing, renewable energy, mining, and mineral processing. And importantly, they're not just coming

0: Japan and as investors, Chinese companies are also involved as contractors and equipment suppliers, particularly renewable energy. So I think there's an opportunity to build on those existing links and have different parts of the supply chain spread across the region rather than just relying too heavily on one market. And ASEAN is also working on strengthening trade within the region, making it easier to move goods and components across borders. So essentially, the more connected these economies become, the more options businesses have when there are disruptions elsewhere in the global trading system.
1: The China-ASEAN Expo enters its third day in Nanning, southwest China's Guangxizhuang Autonomous Region. As the expo is underway, the People's Bank of China and Bank of the Lao People's Democratic Republic have launched cross-border digital payment services from Friday. Chinese travelers to Laos can use their digital yuan wallets to pay at local shops. For businesses, the first group of commercial banks from both countries can use digital yuan transfer services for cross-border trade and financing. This gives companies a faster and cheaper way to move money across the border. The digital payment linkage solution makes travel and trade easier between China and the wider ASEAN region. The Bank of Japan has raised interest rates to 1.25% amid rising inflation, elevating borrowing costs to the highest level in 31 years. Najib Al-Kash reports from Tokyo.
2: We know that Japan had suffered from deflation for a long time, but and that mentality is still hovering over the government. However, we see that the inflation has started in Japan, and actually the Bank of Japan obviously is foreseeing a possibility of overshoot. There's a lot of political pressure from the government on the Bank of Japan, because we know that Prime Minister Takaichi is not comfortable with the BOG's policies of raising interest hikes. The government is keen on monetary easing, on making it easier for companies to borrow, and on pumping money into the economy. Now, we see that in particular within the mechanisms of the Bank of Japan, because two out of the seven members of the board actually opposed raising interest rates today. We have Toichiro Asada and Ayano Sato. Both of them, it's worth mentioning, were assigned by the current administration by Takaichi. So when we see the two members assigned by Takaichi are both opposed to this move, and in the meetings, they expressed their doubts about whether the inflation will really get higher, and if the actual wage rises and if the, all the factors that the BOD are worried about, for example, the higher oil prices because of the crisis in the Middle East, whether that will really lead to an overshoot in inflation. So we see that the Bank of Japan was able to do the step that was anticipated by the market and raise the interest rate by 0.25%, but it's not no easy ride. And now there's a lot of speculation about whether this policy will continue, because the common sense in the market now is that the terminal rate expected is actually 1.75, which means 0.5 additional raise over the coming months.
1: Denmark, Greenland, and the United States will sign a deal next week over security in the Arctic and North Atlantic. Danish Prime Minister Mette Frederiksen says it will strengthen common security in the area and is good for NATO and Europe. Greenland's Prime Minister Jens Frederik Nielsen calls the deal gratifying. U.S. President Donald Trump says it will give Washington permanent control over Greenland's security. He says Washington will immediately start building up a large military presence in the territory. The deal is expected to be signed during the upcoming UN General Assembly and requires necessary national parliamentary procedures. The agreement falls short of Trump's goal to acquire Greenland for the U.S., which sparked fierce pushback from Denmark, Greenland, and several European countries. And that's all we have for now on The World Today. I'm Sachin Beijing. I'll speak to you soon.

Coming to you from Beijing, this is China 24, our look at China and its impact around the world. I'm Xia Sheng. China's foreign trade gains momentum with imports growing faster than exports, boosted by new growth drivers. We discuss China's leading role in the humanoid robotics sector on the global stage. Content creators explain the impact of artificial intelligence on shaping people's viewing habits.Plus, China brings traditional Peking opera to Abu Dhabi in celebration of the upcoming Zhongqiu or Mid

0: Autumn Festival。First up, China's Ministry of Commerce says Chinese Vice Premier He Lifeng will lead a delegation to the United States for economic and trade consultations from September 19th to 23rd. The two sides will hold consultations on economic and trade issues of mutual concern, guided by the important consensus reached by the two heads of state.China's foreign trade continues to show strong growth this year, with imports expanding faster than exports and new growth drivers gaining momentum.
1: In the first 8 months of this year, China's imports grew by 22%, the fastest pace since 2021. Full-year imports are expected to exceed 20 trillion yuan for the first time.
0: China's total imports and exports reached 34.8 trillion yuan in the first 8 months of the year, up over 17% year-on-year. Imports grew notably faster than exports. High-tech and high-value-add products are becoming major growth engines for China's foreign trade. Orders for wind power equipment, green ships, and energy-saving and environmental protection equipment have grown steadily.Helping meet the green development needs of overseas markets. The China-ASEAN Expo enters its third day in Nanning, southwest China's Guangxizhuang Autonomous Region. On Friday, the People's Bank of China and the Bank of the Lao People's Democratic Republic launched cross-border digital payment services. Chinese travelers to Laos can use their digital yuan wallets to pay at local shops. For businesses, the first group of commercial banks from both countries can use digital yuan transfer services for cross-border trade and financing.This gives companies a faster and cheaper way to move money across the border. The digital payment solution makes travel and trade easier between China and the wider ASEAN region. China has remained ASEAN's largest trading partner for 17 consecutive years, while ASEAN has been China's biggest trading partner for 6 consecutive years. In the first 7 months of the year,Bilateral trade volume topped $744 billion, up by nearly 25% year-on-year. This figure accounts for 22% of China's total foreign trade during the period. Industrial and supply chain cooperation has also demonstrated strong momentum. In the first half of 2026, the southwestern Chinese city of Liuzhou saw its trade with ASEAN increase 54% year-on-year. Among the major export categories, electromechanical products rose over 80%, while automobile exports surged 89%. New energy manufacturing has emerged as a key product for Liuzhou's exports to ASEAN. In China's Guangxi region, Qingzhou has established a mega petrochemical industrial park to serve the ASEAN market.The park is the first to be approved as a national-level green chemical industrial park, with an annual output value exceeding 100 billion yuan, or about $15 billion. And this year's event marks a historic moment for ASEAN as Timor-Leste takes its place as the bloc's 11th member and makes its debut as a co-organizer of the expo.CGTN reporter Xu Hua and the communication consultant for the Presidency Office of Timor-Leste, Domingos Tillman, are on the ground.
2: For the first time, Timor-Leste joins China-ASEAN Expo as a co-organizer. So what's the significance for Timor-Leste?
3: Yes, it's a very great opportunity for Timor, such a small country like Timor-Leste after joining ASEAN, which is 700 million people as economically big market. But now we have opportunity to join also the expo with China-ASEAN.
4: It's a milestone for ASEAN. After joining in 2025, Timor-Leste now takes its place alongside its 10 fellow members as a full member of the bloc and a co-organizer of the expo.For this young nation, the event marks its first major appearance on the regional stage.
3: Timor-Leste accession to ASEAN as its 11th member state on 26 October 2025 is a historic milestone for our country. So for us, ASEAN membership is not only about joining a regional organization. It is about becoming more deeply integrated
5: into the economic, social, and institutional development of Southeast Asia.
4: At the Expo, Timor-Leste's trade officials are looking beyond the symbolism of the occasion. Their priority is to turn regional frameworks, such as China-ASEAN Free Trade Agreement 3.0, into tangible outcomes.
5: For Timor-Leste, our priority is to turn this regional framework into concrete economic opportunities. First is coffee.

0: processing, cold chain infrastructure, quality standards, technology, and sustainable fisheries management. The third one is tourism. Timor-Leste offers natural beauty, marine biodiversity, diving, cultural heritage, and ecotourism opportunities.
1: China is a big country, so it's a great opportunity in economic sectors
2: yes,
1: to
2: exactly.
1: collaborate. Yes.
2: Yes. Thank so you. China and ASEAN nations can, you know, use this expo to push their ties to a new height.
3: Domingos Tillman and Xu Hua for CGTN, Nanning City.
4: The 2026 Asian Games have officially begun with an opening ceremony in Nagoya, Japan. There are 815 athletes in the Chinese team, including 36 Olympic gold medalists. Basketball player Hu Mingxuan and boxer Wu Yu are the team's flag bearers. About two-thirds of the team are making their first appearance at Asia's highest profile sports event. The Chinese athletes will compete across 38 sports and 369 events over the coming 2 weeks, including in new disciplines such as wushu and breakdance. You're watching China 24, still to come. We look at China's leading role in the humanoid robotics sector on the global stage. And content creators explain the impact of AI on shaping people's viewing habits.
5: We are all connected. Across borders, across continents. Connected by ideas, a shared humanity. Stay connected.
6: 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We at CGTN are committed to transcending the information gap and the digital divide. 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

China is leading the global robotics industry as it designates the humanoid robotics sector as one of the country's future industries. In June 2026, authorities launched an action plan to promote real-world application of humanoid robots and embodied intelligence. China hopes to complete the deployment of the robots in representative scenarios by year-end. Last year, the global humanoid robot market reached about 17 billion yuan, with China's market share accounting for more than half at around 8.5 billion yuan. Data in 2025 also show that China's humanoid robot shipments exceeded 14,000 units, accounting for about 85% of the global total. And China has more than 140 complete machine enterprises and is home to the 6th largest complete machine manufacturers by global shipments.

0: A Chinese tech firm has demoed the world's first fully autonomous humanoid robot, Combat. The robot uses intelligent agents to make accurate models of the physical world and simulate plans based on real-time data. The technology frees robots from preset programs and manual controls, allowing them to make highly dynamic, real-time decisions. The breakthrough is a significant first step in the large-scale deployment of fully autonomous humanoid robots.And for more analysis, we're joined by Liu Chi, Vice Dean of the School of Computer Science and Technology at Beijing Institute of Technology. Welcome to the show, Professor. So what makes operating humanoid robots fully autonomously such a game changer there?
1: Oh, thank you. I think fully autonomous operation of humanoid robots is truly a game changer because it eliminates human intervention limits, enable universal adaptation.To the unstructured real-world environments, breaking the bottleneck of traditional industrial robots of fixed scenario applications, as you mentioned. Unlike conventional robots that rely on the pre-programmed instructions, the humanoid autonomously integrate the real-time perception, decision-making, and motion control system to handle diverse, unpredictable, complicated tasks independently.For example, traditional factory robots can only perform single tasks, but we talk about autonomous humanoid robots developed by Tesla and Boston Dynamics, for example, can accomplish over 20 types of different tasks, including the household sorting, factory part, handling a lot of things. I think also their ability to operate long hours without fatigue, adaptation to changing environment,fundamentally reshape the industrial production and daily service models. Thank you.
0: So what are the main barriers to deploying humanoid robots at scale, and which challenge do you think is the hardest to overcome?
1: Yes, I think there are primarily three core barriers. Number one is the high manufacturing costs. Number two is insufficient environmental adaptability of existing AI algorithms.Number three is the battery endurance, very poor these days. The algorithm adaptability is the hardest one to overcome. Statistically, the unit of manufacturing cost of mid-end, and we're not talking about high-end, the humanoid robots remain over $80,000, making the mass promotion unaffordable for most enterprises.Most commercial humanoid only achieve stable operation in 70% of simple tasks and fail to respond to the complicated interference, like, for example, slippery ground, sudden obstacles. Another thing is the battery. The mainstream models can only support 2 to 4 hours of continuous operation of humanoid robots, but which is far from enough. AI algorithm adaptability is the biggest hurdle.Current AI algorithms still lack the generalization reasonability. I think these things are where researchers and industries, universities are currently working on. I'm very looking forward these things can be handled these days, very recently. Thank you.
0: Thank you so much for analysis, Professor Liu Chi from Beijing Institute of Technology. And AI-generated content is rapidly reshaping the way people interact with audio and video. An industry report shows that generative AI or Gen AI is quickly being integrated into daily life and production activities and is increasingly driving China's digital and intelligent transformation. Data from the 57th Statistical Report on China's Internet Development reveals there are well over 1.1 billion internet users in China, and the country's internet penetration rate tops 80%. At the same time, Gen AI users surpassed 600 million in December 2025. That's up over 140% on a yearly basis. The report also highlights the rise of AI. More than 2 billion AI-generated audio and video clips were produced in China in 2025.A 14-fold year-on-year boom. Over half of respondents regularly consume AI-generated short videos. An AI-generated short drama set in an American high school produced by two Chinese creators has drawn massive attention on Douyin, the Chinese

0: version of TikTok. CGTN spoke with the two young content creators on how AI can influence content creation and the fine lines between human creativity and AI-generated content.
1: 它的那个边界就在于说你的核心，你的那个灵魂。
2: I think the line between human and AI creation comes down to who drives the core of the story. To me, AI is simply an assistant. It's a tool to visualize what's in your mind. The soul of a production still needs to come from the creator. Elements like the core message, emotional depth, and underlying themes still have to be written by humans. When we made this drama, except for the translation, the entire script was crafted completely from scratch by us. That kept AI strictly as a tool, ensuring the narrative stayed true to what we wanted to express. Core concepts and emotional choices must come from the creator. You just feed AI the prompts to generate the visuals. Content can be mass-produced, but the creative soul never can. That's the real boundary.
1: 所以这个就是我认为这个是一个创作的边界吧。
2: Being a creator in the AI era is a novel experience. Traditional filmmaking demands massive crews, equipment, and budgets. Today, AI lets you create a project of your own at a fraction of the cost. It's remarkably accessible.
3: I feel the technological iterations in AI video generation have been incredibly fast. Earlier versions looked distinctly artificial, the movements were sometimes illogical, and there were even glitches like model clipping. Now the lighting, textures, and color grading are rich and cinematic. The progress has been tremendous. Looking ahead, as output surges with thousands of AI videos published daily, a lot of it will just be digital junk, not to mention any copyright issues. But AI is clearly the future. I think it will likely diverge into two extremes. One is high-end, IP-driven production, which platforms and policies are actively supporting, and the other is purely absurd, hyper-casual entertainment. Personally, I feel fortunate to be a creator right now. I majored in film, but over 90% of my peers switched industries after graduating, because breaking into the field is notoriously tough without major resources or backing. AI breaks down those barriers. It gives ordinary creators the freedom to bring our ideas to life, even the most spontaneous ones. I feel truly lucky to have this opportunity.
0: And for more insight, we are joined by Zhao Yupei, Vice Dean of the College of Media and International Culture at Zhejiang University. Great to have you with us, Professor. So several AI-generated dramas, such as The Accident and Feng Shui Tian Shi, have gone viral in China. What's your take on how AI has transformed China's, you know, micro-drama scene?
4: Thank you. Great to be with you, Xiacheng, on Zoom tonight. I love The Accident, actually. I watched the series. Just the two generations of students, they have actually even lived in the American college life. No comb, no the physical shooting with AI and clear point of view. And they now have sitting in the tens of the millions of views. But look, the entry ticket has basically collapsed. So today, everyone could drop your script, block your storyboard, and spin out of the frames, and even mix the dialogue. But the solo creators actually could finally prompt up a sci-fi shoot or appear a micro-drama with the studio, would not be killed for budget reasons last year. So, however, my point of view, my perspective, that is the live debate. Which means that prompting is not the directing. So holding the character's face across the six episodes, fixing this kind of continuity, deciding what not to show in a scene that still eats the taste and the time. So everyone could press to generate, but few could actually finish something that you binge. That's my suggestion. Thank you.
0: Well, Professor, AI tools are significantly lowering the technical barriers to video creation. On what areas will creators need to focus to keep their competitive edge in the future?
4: Thank you. That's really, really important. That's where the games really, really move. Because once the execution actually gets cheaper, the premier schools actually, this kind of shoot straight up to the neck. So the director in the future have proper jobs. I would suggest have three things to preserve. First, there is the narrative architecture. So building the arcs as a machine cannot dominate it through. And the second is the rule-list curation, because you are rejecting most of the pipeline that spins out. And the third is the translation, turning your fouling, the human really fouling, into the workflow that machine cannot dilute. So I would say, if you ask me that what is the extent of the literacy of the hardware, I would say less and less. But how about the literacy of this, the story? It's about everything. So you actually become the showrunner / editor-in-chief of the human plus machine right now in the loop. That's my suggestion.
0: Thank you so much for your insights, Professor Zhao Yupei from Zhejiang University. And we now turn to Hangzhou, where the Global Initiative on AI for Health has held its annual meeting in China for the first time. Jointly launched by the World Health Organization, the International Telecommunication Union, and the World Intellectual Property Organization, the meeting aims to advance AI for health-related sustainable development goals. Lu Wei reports.
5: High-precision image interpretation, multi-disease screening, disease prediction, rapid tracking of the latest global drugs and medical devices. Artificial intelligence is rapidly changing the way healthcare is delivered. In Hangzhou, policymakers, health experts, and technology leaders from across the globe are looking at how to turn AI's potential into solutions that can be scaled up and shared.
6: AI isn't just about replacing doctors. It helps them do more and makes limited high-quality care go further. The real question isn't what AI can we use, is what health problem do we most need to solve? The world has to tackle the opportunities and challenges of AI and digital health together. But every country needs to find its own path based on its own health system and real needs.
5: China's AI pilot testing bases show what works: faster and more accurate diagnosis, lower costs, and smarter resource allocation. This year's annual meeting of the Global Initiative on AI for Health is locally organized by the China National Health Development Research Center, the China Academy of Information and Communications Technology, and the China Health Economics Association. The initiative focuses on three pillars: enabling AI through standards and governance, facilitating collaboration and investment, and implementing solutions that can translate technological advances into tangible health interventions.
7: Digital health and AI is not just about technology. It's also about people. And one of the areas that we think China has a lot to offer is in capacity building, helping countries to learn how to build the foundations so that when countries deploy AI or digital health solutions, they are sustainable. Because unless a country can own, pay for, and operate the systems themselves, we will not have sustainability.
5: Driven by strategic policy initiatives like the Healthy China 2030 Plan and a rapidly expanding digital infrastructure, China's medical AI market is growing fast, offering practical lessons for low and middle-income countries and becoming a shared opportunity for global development. Lu Wei, CGTN, Hangzhou.
0: Still to come on China 24. Abu Dhabi welcomes a traditional Peking opera performance ahead of the upcoming Mid-Autumn Festival.
8: Crossed raging rivers, climbed over impossible mountains, and made it through vast grassland. They kept walking for 2 years non-stop. Most didn't survive. But those who finally made it created a new China that few thought possible. This is the Long March. The spirit of the Long March is still there. From tech innovation to rural revitalization, in every beating heart of those on the frontier. It took China to where it is today, and will take the nation even further.
0: China's national Peking Opera Company has staged a Mid-Autumn Festival performance in Abu Dhabi. It included four classic excerpts, The Crossroads, Selling Water, Farewell, My Concubine, and Havoc in Heaven. Wang Zheng reports.
9: The Cultural Foundation Theatre in Abu Dhabi, UAE, grandly unveils the Mid-Autumn Festival, a moment to remember Peking Opera's special performance. Carrying over eight decades of artistic legacy, the China National Peking Opera Company takes the stage with a captivating showcase of classic experts. With every stroke of the flowing silk sleeves, timeless ideals of reunion and harmony resonate, penning a poetic new chapter of shared splendor between the Chinese and Arab civilizations. Before the makeup mirrors, face paint is meticulously applied and the hairpieces firmly secured, as the artists quietly prepare for the stage according to time-honored theater traditions. The China National Peking Opera Company presented a striking lineup of classical excerpts blending both literary and martial arts styles. From silent tension of the night fighting pantomime in At the Crossroads to the playful agility of Selling Water, and from the poignant performance in Farewell, My Concubine to the boundless energy of Havoc in Heaven, the nuanced charm and aesthetic power of Chinese opera unfolded brilliantly on the Arabian Peninsula.
10: These four play excerpts encompass singing, speech, acting, and fighting, fully showcasing the core performance characteristics of Peking opera. Covering the major character types, they present a comprehensive display of the artistic splendor of our national heritage.
9: In a space dedicated to art, language proved to be no barrier. The audience was captivated by the spellbinding performances, responding with knowing laughter and resounding applause that echoed throughout the hall.
11: We've been exposed to it from before, but online, through either TikTok or Instagram, we've seen it from there beforehand. And that's what drove me to want to come and visit and see it in person, you know? It looked magical on the screen. Wanted to see if it was as magical in person, and it was.
12: Did enjoy a lot because I've never seen anything like this. It is, I saw many relations with other traditions because, you know, characters and the music and the, but it was very, very colorful music.
13: Oh, I loved it. Every story was so beautifully told with the movements, with the musicality. It was really a pleasure to watch. It's such a rich story, each one.
9: Outside the venue, the organizers thoughtfully prepared a range of traditional Chinese cultural experiences for the audience, including festival lanterns, mooncakes, and scented sachets. Spellbound by the activities, visitors lingered in deep enjoyment, fully immersed in the delightful atmosphere of the Mid-Autumn Festival. Wang Zheng, CGTN, Abu Dhabi.
0: Top-tier international climbing landed in central Shanghai. The Belt and Road International Climbing Challenge ran alongside the 9th China Climbing League at Xu Jiahui Sports Park. Held in public spaces around the city, the event allows people in the city watch elite IFSC sanctioned races for free.
14: Blink and you'll miss it. Athletes sprint up these 15-meter walls in just 5 to 7 seconds.
15: Look what we've got going on right here. We are at Xu Jiahui Sports Park, right in central Shanghai. This is normally a public outdoor basketball space, but today we are watching IFSC-approved elite climbing. Same sport you see at the Olympics, but with a really interesting twist.
14: This is the Belt and Road International Climbing Challenge. There are three disciplines: speed, bouldering, and mixed relay. More than 160 domestic athletes, plus international competitors from 10 countries and regions, are competing. For many, this is a warm-up for the Asian Games.
16: This is my competition to prep me for Asian Games. So this is very important for me. Yeah, it's like a stepping stone towards Asian Games. Now China is hosting a lot of World Cups and World Events. I feel like now there's a lot of speed events, especially relay and mixed relay.
14: Shanghai has a long track record of hosting international climbing events. This year's edition is the first to combine the Belt and Road Challenge with the China League in a single venue. Climbing has expanded rapidly across Chinese cities. There are 636 commercial climbing gyms in China at the end of 2023. The number jumped to 970 by September 2025. That's 50% growth in under 2 years. Shanghai alone has over 120 climbing facilities.
17: Now, there are many grassroots level competitions as well as official tournament series. Our climbing gym holds small-scale competitions almost every month. We get around 100 visitors on weekdays and roughly 200 visitors on weekends.
14: For climbers like Singapore's Easel, this was a stepping stone to the Asian Games. For the hundreds of Shanghai residents watching courtside, it was a weekend they didn't expect. 张悦 SMG International for CGTN.
0: Earlier this month, cyclists from around the world gathered in Shanghai for one of the biggest competitions of the year. The Tour of Shanghai New Cities, now in its second year, featured 21 teams from 12 countries competing across three stages. Our reporter Zhang Yue has more from the finish line.
14: This race journeys across Shanghai's five new town areas, Jiading, Qingpu, Songjiang, Fengxian, and Nanhui. Far beyond downtown skyscrapers, the 300-kilometer route weaves together high-tech hubs, lakes, and ancient water towns.
18: It's important for us because of the points and also to get stage victory. We also like to race in such a big city.
14: Tour of Shanghai New Cities was upgraded to UCI 2.2 last year. This year, 21 teams, 12 countries, four pro-continental teams, Europe's top 10, Asia's best, Oceania's number one. This is the strongest field ever assembled in Shanghai.
19: The road is good. It's better than in Europe. It's really smooth. I've never seen views like this before. Back at home, we don't have that. There was a lot of people at the side of the road. Yeah, it was nice.
20: I'm happy to be here for my second tour of Shanghai. Yeah, it's fast because it's full flat and also the wind can be dangerous. We come for win the stage and also we want to win the GC.
14: For the first time, amateurs get the same pro course. 20 elite teams, 100.2 kilometers, right after the pros. Virtual racing, nearly 20,000 signed up. The top eight earn a spot. From screen to tarmac, that's how you grow a sport. Several seasoned riders are back to compete.
21: And Shanghai is one of the big cities you want to visit once in your life. This is maybe my fourth time already. If people asking me, I go to China, where I have to go, I say, you go to Shanghai.
14: Riders don't just race here, they get to explore Shanghai. I am at the Auto Museum right next to the Formula One track. Imagine going from your bike to classic cars and racing history. That's a pretty cool surprise, right? That's the Tour of Shanghai.
22: Yeah, it was hard. I'm better at bike riding, I think. Yeah.
23: More difficult than you expected?
22: Oh, yeah, it was definitely more difficult. My legs are a bit long as well.
23: Do you know this place is very close to Shanghai Circuit, which is home to Chinese Grand Prix?
22: Yeah. I think we can see it from our room, actually, in the hotel, which is pretty cool.
24: I reckon the Royce behind me, that looks a pretty nice car.
25: Cycling gives you the opportunity to travel the world and experience different cultures, like the culture here, which is pretty cool.
14: And it rained, but that didn't stop them. Dragon boats on a lake, local snacks, and a lot of laughter.
26: The bicycle in the lake is really nice because we are cyclists, but the dragon boat was really interesting. I see some videos in TikTok. I never thought this so hard.
14: So why race through the new cities instead of just staying downtown? UCI Commissioner Anthony Tor put it this way.
27: Quite often we go out in rural areas whilst we're racing through suburban areas. It's a great opportunity for more people to actually see and witness firsthand. Not just cycling, but noticing many events that Shanghai and Chinese in general are putting themselves on the world stage. It's fantastic for your youth and your young people coming through. It's great opportunities, yes.
28: Last year, I was impressive when I came to China. The organization from the first day until the last day that when we finish with the party, I say for me it's the best organization in the world. The cycling in China, you can compare with the best cycling in the world.
14: From the Bund to the lake, from the F1 track to the tech hub, Shanghai isn't just hosting a race, it's building a conversation. And for these riders, they are already planning to return. Zhang Yue, SMG International for CGTN.
0: Art sales in China rose by just over 1% last year to $8.5 billion U.S. dollars, a stable

0: Stabilization rather than a strong recovery. The 2026 Art Plus Shanghai International Fair placed a sharper focus on younger buyers and accessible works, but price is only one part of what turns a first purchase into a collection.
1: The 2026 Art Plus Shanghai International Fair has opened with more than 100 participating organizations and artists from 16 countries. With China's art market stabilizing but not surging, the fair is placing a sharper focus on younger buyers and accessible works.
2: Over the past two or three editions, our buyers have increasingly been around 30, while collectors used to be mostly over 40. Experienced collectors may consider asset allocation and the financial attributes of art. Younger collectors are more willing to pay for the emotional value a work gives them. They may find the first work in their collection at our fair. That is why both the choice of work and its price are crucial to attracting and developing new collectors.
1: GX Gallery brought 120 works by 43 artists from around 20 countries, with prices ranging from 2,000 to 280,000 yuan. Rising transport costs have encouraged it to bring smaller pieces.
3: Many collectors are gradually regaining confidence in art. They are no longer focused only on traditional techniques. They pay more attention to their own response and buy what they genuinely like. They also have a clear budget.
1: During installation, a younger visitor asks to buy a digital drawing priced at around 8,000 yuan. The medium may not fit a traditional definition of painting, but that was part of its appeal. And change is not limited to first-time buyers.
4: Mainly collect traditional Chinese painting and calligraphy, especially works by Shanghai school artists. But after visiting the fair this year, I have become interested in many newer forms of art, and I am considering buying some.
1: At Tin Deco Shanghai Art, a large installation incorporates wrappers from 288 pieces of Shanghai-made toffee, old monthly bus passes and scarf designs drawn from the city's visual archives also appear in contemporary works.
5: I think in general, not only in China but also all around the world, the topic of arts and science and the connectivity of it, which of course always been there, is more and more important. So it's not only the form, it's the content and ability to talk about the content is important. Creating new concepts, creating even new techniques for artists or technologies that is progressing together is something that society is constantly experiencing.
1: Several editions in the section had already sold by opening day. In 2025, smaller galleries worldwide recorded double-digit sales growth. Nearly half of the buyers' galleries sold to last year were new to those businesses, while art fairs accounted for 35% of dealer turnover. Zhang Hong, SMG International for CGTN. Shanghai.
0: That's it for today's edition of China 24. As always, welcome your thoughts and comments. You can reach us at china24@cgtn.com. We leave you now with scenes of the natural beauty from southwest China's Sichuan province. I'm Xia Cheng in Beijing. Thanks for watching. I'll see you next time. Goodbye.

0: Fighting escalates in the Middle East as the Houthis report 300 Saudi airstrikes across Yemen this week. At least 31 people are killed in a suicide attack and shooting at a police headquarters in northern Pakistan. China and ASEAN countries seek stronger cooperation in trade and supply chain connectivity.U.S., Denmark, and Greenland reach a deal to secure Greenland's self-governance and expand U.S. military presence on the island. Hello there, this is The World Today on CGTN. I'm Sachin in Beijing. Our top story, residents in the Saudi capital, Riyadh, have been given the all-clear after air raid sirens were sounded following reports of explosions in the city. This marks the first time air raid alerts have been issued in Riyadh as fighting intensifies between Saudi-backed forces and Yemen's Houthis. The Houthis have reported 300 Saudi airstrikes across Yemen this week. The UN Security Council has condemned the continued Houthi attacks on Saudi Arabia's civilian and energy infrastructure, Ihab Al-Fendi reports.
1: Previously, the focus was largely on southern Saudi areas such as Jaizan, Najran, and Hamis Mushayb. These areas are relatively close to the Yemeni border and have been repeatedly targeted during the conflict. But this time, we are seeing the threat extend much deeper into Saudi territory, with air raid alerts reaching Riyadh itself.This is significant because Riyadh is not simply another military target. It's the political and economic center of Saudi Arabia. Saudi authorities have not confirmed that Ansarullah Houthis struck a target in the capital, but they did issue alerts for a hostile aerial threat and explosions were reported. And I think there is another important point here. Analysts have been describing the recent Sana'a campaign as a move to increase the cost of Saudi Arabia's military involvement in Yemen. The Institute for the Study of War, I just read it a few minutes ago, says the expansion of the strikes appears amid a pushing pressure on Riyadh and pushing it to reconsider its military support for forces fighting the Houthis, Ansarullah. So compared with the earlier attacks, this is less about simply hitting targets near the border and more about expanding the area of risk. Ansarullah Group is combining pressure inside Saudi Arabia with their advance on the Red Sea coast and around Bab al-Mandab Strait. This creates a two-level pressure, military pressure on the ground in Yemen and economic and security pressure in Saudi Arabia itself.
0: The U.S. government has approved the potential sale of 48 F-35 stealth fighter jets and related equipment to Saudi Arabia.The estimated total cost is $24.3 billion. James Gooderson reports from Washington.
2: Hugely significant for so many different reasons. Firstly, the upgrade this gives Saudi air capabilities is extraordinary. This is state-of-the-art aircraft coming to Saudi Arabia. They will be only the second country in the Middle East to have F-35s. Israel is the other one, although has more advanced technology in their jets on board. Nevertheless, this is still a significant rebalancing of power in the Middle East, which could have ramifications for years to come. The State Department here said it would improve the kingdom's ability to deter current and future threats. Now, there is one big caveat to this, and it is time. These deals need approval from Congress, which won't happen until after the midterms. It could get bogged down, but just taking a step back, this is a coup for Saudi Arabia. The Crown Prince Mohammed bin Salman has been trying to get this deal sorted for years. It was announced when he visited the White House last November. Saudi Arabia, by far the biggest buyer of American weapons. The industry powers its armed forces effectively. We've seen, you know, even 10, 15 years ago during the Obama administration, huge sales of U.S. Bombs that have been used in conflicts such as in Yemen, where, of course, the Saudi-led coalition intervened in 2015. $1.3 billion worth of guided bombs and precision parts were sent under the Obama administration there. So a lucrative partnership, not only for Saudi Arabia, but indeed the US. One final caveat is that President Trump initially wanted this deal to be tied to Saudi Arabia and Israel normalizing relations. That's gone up in smoke because of the war in the Iran.
0: At least 31 people have been killed in a suicide attack and shooting at a police headquarters in northern Pakistan. A local militant group tied to the Pakistani Taliban has claimed responsibility for the attack, which took the lives of 16 police officers. Local officials say more than 100 people have been injured, with several in critical condition. Officials say many of the rising number of attacks in the region are launched from neighboring Afghanistan. The Taliban government denies any Afghan involvement. Our reporter Daniel Han reports.
3: Yes, reportedly, the group claiming responsibility is the Ittehadul Mujahideen Pakistan, an alliance led by the militant commander Hafiz Gul Bahadur. Now, it's important not to simply equate it with the Tehreek-e-Taliban Pakistan. Analysts here describe Gul Bahadur's network as a distinct militant organization, although it has long-standing ties with groups including the Tehreek-e-Taliban Pakistan and the Haqqani network. The alliance has been increasingly active in the Khyber Pakhtunkhwa province, particularly against the Pakistani security forces. Now, Pakistani authorities also accuse Gul Bahadur and other militants of operating from Afghanistan, something that Kabul has repeatedly denied.
0: Iran's Interior Ministry has announced that schools and universities in the country are to reopen this week. The ministry also outlined measures aimed at strengthening national cohesion, ensuring the supply of essential goods, and supporting post-war

0: reconstruction. Our correspondent Safir Sarabi has the key takeaways from Tehran.
1: Iran's interior ministry says schools and universities across the country will reopen this week. At a press briefing, ministry spokesperson Ali Zainivan said maintaining national cohesion remains among the ministry's top priorities as the country deals with the aftermath of the conflict. Zainivan acknowledged that Iran is facing what he described as a complex war, but said Tehran continues to view diplomacy as a means of bringing the conflict to an end. On the supply of essential goods, Zainivan said that while prices have risen, supplies remain abundant and there are no major shortages.
2: Iran, with all its capacities and its land and maritime borders, cannot be blockaded. How do they intend to blockade it?
1: He also said around 75,000 housing units across the country have been damaged, adding that the government is closely following reconstruction efforts. Zainivan described the interior minister's recent visit to Turkey as successful, saying the talks focus on security and border cooperation. He said the two sides also agreed to activate two new border crossings between the countries. Sepher Sarami, CGTN, Tehran.
3: Crossed raging rivers, climbed over impossible mountains, and made it through vast grassland. They kept walking for 2 years non-stop. Most didn't survive. But those who finally made it created a new China that few thought possible. This is the Long March. The spirit of the Long March is still there. From tech innovation to rural revitalization, in every beating heart of those on the frontier. It took China to where it is today, and will take the nation even further.
0: The 58th ASEAN Economic Ministers meeting is underway. Today, the spotlight is on ASEAN-China economic talks. Regional leaders are pushing for stronger trade ties to protect businesses from external pressures amid economic uncertainty, supply chain shocks, and slowing global growth. Our reporter Gretchen Malalat reports from Manila.
4: Well, I think what we're seeing here is that China and ASEAN are already quite deeply connected when it comes to supply chains. And the focus now is really making those connections more resilient. We heard from Philippine Trade Undersecretary Seferino Rodolfo today during a press conference earlier that Chinese companies are investing across ASEAN in areas like manufacturing, renewable energy, mining, and mineral processing. And importantly, they're not just coming in as investors. Chinese companies are also involved as contractors and equipment suppliers, particularly renewable energy. So I think there's an opportunity to build on those existing links and have different parts of the supply chain spread across the region rather than just relying too heavily on one market. And ASEAN is also working on strengthening trade within the region, making it easier to move goods and components across borders. So essentially, the more connected these economies become, the more options businesses have when there are disruptions elsewhere in the global trading system.
0: The China-ASEAN Expo enters its third day in Nanning, southwest China's Guangxi-Zhuang Autonomous Region. As the expo is underway, the People's Bank of China and Bank of the Lao People's Democratic Republic have launched cross-border digital payment services from Friday. Chinese travelers to Laos can use their digital yuan wallets to pay at local shops. For businesses, the first group of commercial banks from both countries can use digital yuan transfer services for cross-border trade and financing. This gives companies a faster and cheaper way to move money across the border. The digital payment linkage solution makes travel and trade easier between China and the wider ASEAN region. China has remained ASEAN's largest trading partner for 17 consecutive years, while ASEAN has been China's biggest trading partner for 6 consecutive years. In the first 7 months of this year, bilateral trade volume topped $744 billion, up by nearly 25% year-on-year. This figure accounts for 22% of China's total foreign trade.

0: during the period. Industrial and supply chain cooperation has also demonstrated strong momentum. In the first half of 2026, the southwestern Chinese city of Liuzhou has seen its trade with ASEAN increase 54% year-on-year. Among the major export categories, electromechanical products rose over 80%, while automobile exports surged 89%. New energy manufacturing has emerged as a key product for Liuzhou's exports to ASEAN. In China's Guangxi region, Qingzhou has established a mega petrochemical industrial park to serve the ASEAN market. The park is the first to be approved as a national-level green chemical industrial park with an annual output value exceeding 100 billion yuan or 15 billion U.S. dollars. The China-ASEAN Expo marks a historic moment for ASEAN as Timor-Leste joins as the bloc's 11th member and becomes a co-organizer of the expo for the first time. CGTN's reporter Xu Hua and Domingos Tillman, communication consultant for the Presidency Office of Timor-Leste, are in Nanning to explain the significance of the country's participation.
1: For the first time, Timor-Leste joins China-ASEAN Expo as a co-organizer. So what's the significance for Timor-Leste?
2: Yes, it's a very great opportunity for Timor, such a small country like Timor-Leste after joining ASEAN, which is 700 million people as an economically big market. But now we have opportunity to join also the expo with China-ASEAN.
3: It's a milestone for ASEAN. After joining in 2025, Timor-Leste now takes its place alongside its 10 fellow members as a full member of the bloc and a co-organizer of the expo. For this young nation, the event marks its first major appearance on the regional stage.
4: Timor-Leste accession to ASEAN as its 11th member state on 26 October 2025 is a historic milestone for our country. So for us, ASEAN membership is not only about joining a regional organization. It is about becoming more deeply integrated into the economic, social, and institutional development of Southeast Asia.
3: At the expo, Timor-Leste's trade officials are looking beyond the symbolism of the occasion. Their priority is to turn regional frameworks, such as China-ASEAN Free Trade Agreement 3.0, into tangible outcomes.
4: For Timor-Leste, our priority is to turn this regional framework into concrete economic opportunities. First is coffee. Mm-hmm. As you know, that Timor-Leste produces high-quality Arabic coffee. Second is fisheries and marine products. We welcome cooperation not only in market access, but also in processing, cold chain infrastructure, quality standards, technology, and sustainable fisheries management. The third one is tourism. Timor-Leste offers natural beauty, marine biodiversity, diving, cultural heritage, and ecotourism opportunities.
2: China is a big country, so it's a great opportunity in economic sector to collaborate. Yes.
1: So China and ASEAN nations can, use this expo to push their ties to a new height.
3: Domingos Tillman and Xu Hua for CGTN, Nanning City.
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0: Denmark, Greenland, and the U.S. will sign a deal next week over security in the Arctic and North Atlantic. Danish Prime Minister Mette Frederiksen says it will strengthen common security in the area and is good for NATO and Europe. Greenland's Prime Minister Jens Frederik Nielsen calls the deal gratifying. U.S. President Donald Trump says it will give Washington permanent control over Greenland's security. He says Washington will immediately start building up a large military presence in the territory. The deal is expected to be signed during the upcoming UN General Assembly.

0: and requires necessary national preliminary parliamentary procedures. The agreement falls short of Trump's goal to acquire Greenland for the U.S., which sparked fierce pushback from Denmark, Greenland, and several European countries. EU finance ministers are weighing a possible windfall tax on energy companies. Tensions in the Strait of Hormuz and soaring oil prices have led to bumper profits for energy giants, drawing widespread criticism from the public. William Denslow reports from Brussels.
1: Well, it's back to school for finance economic ministers after the summer recess. But of course, those thorny issues that were standing and tabled before the summer recess once again back on the agenda. And when it comes to these oil prices, there's been little movement, little reprieve for finance ministers or indeed for consumers across Europe, across the world, as they remain stubbornly high, largely due to the conflict in Iran. Now, it was back in August where half a dozen member states, including the likes of Germany, Spain, Poland, raised the issue of this potential windfall tax to look into what the EU can do as a mechanism to see taxes on profits of these oil companies to alleviate some of that burden that we're seeing on consumers. That was raised again by Germany's finance minister, saying that he wanted to see movement and this debate during this meeting in Dublin. Some cold water poured on that by Valdis Dombrovskis, the economy commissioner here at the EU. He said essentially it's up to member states rather than the EU to come up with such policies. Member states, though, are continuing to push for this. We'll be looking for further movement the next time that finance ministers convene here in Brussels next month.
0: The Bank of Japan has raised interest rates to 1.25% amid rising inflation, elevating borrowing costs to the highest level in 31 years. Najib Al-Kash reports.
2: We know that Japan had suffered from deflation for a long time, but and that mentality is still hovering over the government. However, we see that the inflation has started in Japan, and actually the Bank of Japan obviously is foreseeing a possibility of overshoot. There's a lot of political pressure from the government on the Bank of Japan, because we know that Prime Minister Takaichi is not comfortable with the BOJ's policies of raising interest rates. The government is keen on monetary easing, on making it easier for companies to borrow, and on pumping money into the economy. Now, we see that in particular within the mechanisms of the Bank of Japan, because two out of the seven members of the board actually opposed raising interest rates today. We have Toichiro Asada and Ayano Sato. Both of them, it's worth mentioning, were assigned by the current administration by Takaichi. So when we see the two members assigned by Takaichi are both opposed to this move, and in the meetings, they expressed their doubts about whether the inflation will really get higher, and if the actual wage rises and all the factors that the BOJ are worried about, for example, the higher oil prices because of the prices in the Middle East, whether that will really lead to an overshoot in inflation. So we see that the Bank of Japan was able to do the step that was anticipated by the market and raise the interest rate by 0.25%. But it's not no easy ride. And now there's a lot of speculation about whether this policy will continue, because the common sense in the market now is that the terminal rate expected is actually 1.75, which means 0.5 additional raise over the coming months.
0: Meanwhile, Japan's core consumer price index, which excludes fresh food but includes energy, increased 1.7% year-on-year in August, marking a successive rise for 60 months. A Japanese economist predicts price pressures in the country will persist in the second half of the year, weakening consumption.
3: I think the rising consumption prices and the Middle East conflict are driving up uncertainty over future prospects. Rising prices have the larger direct effect. Consumers are now inclined to tighten their purse strings as prices of a broad range of related goods keep climbing. Price increases are likely to persist.

0: assist in the second half of the year? The impact of earlier crude oil price hikes is still being passed through to consumer prices. Hence, I expect private consumption in Japan to remain relatively weak through the second half of the year.
1: And here's a quick recap of our top stories this hour. Fighting escalates in the Middle East as the Houthis report 300 Saudi airstrikes across Yemen this week. At least 31

0: ASEAN countries seek stronger cooperation in trade and supply chain connectivity. The U.S., Denmark, and Greenland reach a deal to secure Greenland's self-governance and expand U.S. military presence on the island. We now turn to Sanxia, China's southernmost prefecture-level city in Hainan Province. In recent years, the city has continued efforts to green its islands and reefs, restore coastlines, and plant corals. The improvements have also helped attract more green sea turtles, a nationally protected species, to the area. My colleague from China Media Group, Zhan Bingqian, reports from Hainan.
1: I'm now on North Island, deep in the South China Sea, barely half a square kilometer, yet it hosts China's largest green sea turtle rookery. Currently, it is the peak of the laying season. These ocean navigators travel vast distances to nest on the very sand where they were born.
2: Tropical low-pressure systems have been frequently affecting the South China Sea recently. So fishermen on North Island, staff from the Sea Turtle Rescue and Conservation Center, and researchers have stepped up patrols along the beaches and coastline. They check the condition of turtle nests and make sure marine debris does not block hatchlings from reaching the sea.
3: Every morning we go out to patrol and see whether any sea turtles have come ashore to lay eggs. If we find one, we put up a sign at the nest, register it, and record its location.
2: An AI-based sea turtle identification system has been installed on major nesting beaches on North Island in recent years. It tracks turtles coming ashore around the clock, while 14 surveillance cameras record changes in the nests, providing first-hand data for research and conservation. Protecting nesting turtles is only part of the conservation work. The Rescue and Conservation Center also treats injured sea turtles found in the South China Sea. Many were hurt after swallowing marine debris or becoming entangled in discarded fishing nets. After treatment, regular feeding and care, they are now in stable condition.
4: Besides our daily monitoring and research, we also take on a rescue role here. Sea turtles are an umbrella species, so protecting them and their habitats also helps protect many other marine species that share the same ecosystem.
2: Data shows that since the North Island Sea Turtle Rescue and Conservation Center was established in 2021, the number of sea turtle nests recorded there has increased significantly. More than 1,540 nests have been recorded across the major islands and reefs of the Sanxia Islands, and 1,561 injured sea turtles have been rescued and released. Sanxia has also carried out coastline improvement and coral reef restoration, helping create a better environment for returning wildlife. In June this year, researchers monitoring Zhongxia sand in the Sanxia Islands confirmed for the first time that a stable breeding population of the greater crested tern, a nationally protected species, had formed in the area. On Yongxing Island and Zhaoshu Island, while sea turtles had not been seen for years, turtle nests were also recorded last year.
3: Some residents saw the turtles themselves, and everyone was very excited. As we improve the environment, people are also becoming more aware of marine conservation.
2: Zhan Bingqian for CGTN, Hainan Province.
0: That's all we have for now on the world today. I'm Xia Cheng in Beijing. I'll speak to you soon. Bye.

0: Hello and welcome to Biz Talk. I'm Guan Xing in Beijing. Global monetary policy is entering a new phase. The Federal Reserve has raised the rates for the first time since July 2023 by a unanimous 12-0 vote. The European Central Bank has already raised rates by 25 basis points as renewed inflation pressures complicate the region's recovery. The Bank of Japan is normalizing policy on course to hike rates to a 31-year high. The bigger question is no longer simply when central banks will cut rates. It is whether the world is entering a period of structurally higher borrowing costs and what that means for currencies, capital flows, financial markets, and economic growth. And for China, the challenge is different again. How much room does it have to support domestic demand when global conditions remain tight? And joining me today are Liang Yan, Kramer Chair, Professor of Economics at Willamette University, and Warwick Power, Adjunct Professor at Queensland University of Technology. Welcome to BizTalk. Professor Liang, thank you so much for joining us. Let me start with you. Markets had priced this hike at nearly 90%, so the decision itself is not the surprise. The real question now is what it signals. Is this a precautionary, credibility-preserving move or the start of renewed anti-inflation tightening cycle?
1: Right, good to be with you, Guan Xing. So I think it's interesting that you mentioned 90% or higher than 90% probability rate that the Fed is going to hike rates. And I think this is interesting because Kevin Warsh talked about this at a press conference after the meeting and said, you know, this is the Fed's decision. They're not being boxed in, you know, by the market. So we can debate about whether or not, you know, they actually have to raise the rate after, you know, the market has anticipated it. And also, I think, you know, to your question, it is somewhat

0: I think, protection for the credibility of the Fed, because if you remember, Kevin Warsh delivered a rather hawkish speech at the Jackson Hole meeting. He talked about the inflation rate has been, 65 months above the target. The Fed has a work to do. Discipline is important, and so on and so forth. So I think market largely interpret this as, the inflation rate needs to be worked on immediately. And so I think that's not surprising that there is this rate hike. And I think the argument here again is if the Fed is credible, this could actually help to bring down the long-term rates because the market would believe, long-term inflation is going to go down. Now, but I also think that this is probably going to mark a series of interventions, rate hikes, if you will. I think the market also kind of anticipate one more hike by the end of this year. And I think there are a couple reasons for that. One, of course, is Kevin Warsh talked about the looking at the underlying inflation trend. It's not improving materially, and that's why rate hike. So I think come December, it's very likely that there's no improvement on that inflation trend. So I think that means the Fed would have to continue to hike. And we can talk about why interest rate hikes really don't help to rein in inflation at the current juncture, giving all kinds of reasons for that. But also, I think importantly, when you look at the report of the Federal Reserve, the FOMC members' median projection, I think they believe that 4.1%, 4.125% is the appropriate rate by year end. So that means at the current rate, right, 3.75% to 4%, there's still room, right, to arrive at that 4.125%. So I think it's likely that there will be another rate hike by the end of this year. And then come next year, I think it again depends on how the inflation picture plays out. And so I think that is still quite unknown and open question.
1: So a disciplining move and a more rate raise to come before the year end. And Professor Power, what is your read of the latest Fed move and what's pushing it into this decision? We know that President Trump has openly called for rates at 1% or even lower.
2: Well, what's pushing it is partly politics, as Professor Young mentioned. It really has to do with maintaining a sense of public credibility. But what's also pushing it is bad theory. The idea that that you tackle inflation, particularly at this moment in time, by hiking interest rates is a function of some fairly mainstream ideas about what causes inflation and how you deal with it through adjustments in interest rates. But ultimately, it's not going to deliver much at all. The downside of this is that as it doesn't work, the temptation will be to keep increasing interest rates in the hope that perhaps it'll bite, and that will lead to significant pressures actually on the American economy, and particularly for smaller businesses that are dependent on credit for cash flow and working capital, and of course for American households who are under incredible and growing pressures as a result of the burdens of private debt that they've incurred over many years to sustain living standards in the face of declining real wages.
1: Indeed, the United States economy is facing more challenges ahead due to the higher rates. And Professor Liang, the Fed is hiking just weeks before the November midterm elections. And, White House has openly pressed for lower rates. If this hawkish stance produces significant market stress, as Professor Power has indicated, how serious a test could that become for central bank independence?
0: Yeah, I think there's a lot to unpack in your question. So first of all, I think I agree with Warwick. I don't think that this rate hike is going to help very much. We're talking about 25 basis point increase. And also right now, I think inflation is largely due to supply side reasons. Energy costs rise by 16%, contributing to, the inflation. But even if you look at the core CPI or the CPI, the PCE or CPI, a lot has to do with, really sort of broad-based increase in inflation. And that has a lot to do, I would say, self-inflicted wounds, right? So when you look at beef or coffee, that's largely tariff induced. And then you look at a lot of services, medical care, hospital service, used car maintenance and repair. These kinds of services are rising in cost. And again, nothing of these kinds of expenditures will be interest rate sensitive. I think if you have a better immigration policies, that's probably going to help to, reduce hospital service cost. But that aside, what really inflation or what really this rate hike could be helpful is to reduce housing demand. But let's

0: not forget, the U.S.'s housing market is already struggling. The mortgage rate has already exceeded 6%, and the mortgage demand has already declined by 19% year on year this year. So the question is, how much more you can push down the housing price, and without creating really a housing market crash? So I think the shelter, again, the shelter inflation is only about 3%. So that's already lower than the overall inflation. So again, I don't think the interest rate hike will help with this inflation. And it's not going to be very helpful, of course, for the economy. It's actually, would work the opposite way, right? Like what we talked about, I would just wanted to add two more data points. When you look at the US household debt, especially when you look at the credit card debt, right now, the reading is about $1.26 trillion. And this is really just a hair shy away from the historical high of $1.28 trillion. So I think the American households are struggling. And as we'll point out, their real wage is declining because the nominal wages grow at 3.1%, inflation is 3.4%. And then also, I think what is interesting is, what Kevin Walsh seemed to be suggesting, again, the sort of the narrative is that the U.S. economy is doing great. And so that justified a rate hike. The job market is doing great. Retail sales came in at 1.2%. So that's why, the economy is strong. So that's okay for us to raise the rate. We're not going to wreak havoc on the economy. So I think that is how he's avoiding this kind of political pressure. But again, I don't think the U.S. economy is as strong as it sort of he makes it like to be. And we can talk about that. But I think, again, in terms of the households, I think they are struggling. Their mortgages demand is declining. They're, swiping their credit card to make ends meet. So I think those are really concerning signs.
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3: Professor Power, I want to have your take on this. The top 20% of U.S. earners now accounted for nearly 60% of consumer spending, and the bottom 80% grew just 2.6% below inflation. If the Fed is tightening into a K-shaped economy, as many economists have talked about, does it risk squeezing the half already struggling while barely touching the half, driving inflation?
4: Inflation is always a demographic question. Inflation does not affect different parts of a society or different parts of an economy in equal ways. In fact, inflation in some areas is actually a welcomed phenomenon for certain classes of people, particularly when it leads to inflated asset prices. And if you are a significant asset owner, particularly part of the group who owns stocks and bonds, then increased interest rates are actually something that you look forward to. No better source of revenue growth at zero risk than the government and the Fed actually giving you a little bit of a pay boost. So that's the first thing to remember, that that inflation itself is a demographic question. It's unevenly distributed, and similarly, the effects of interest rate increases are also demographic in nature and unevenly distributed. Heading into a K-shaped social distributional structure, there is no doubt in my mind that an increase in interest rates will significantly and adversely affect a growing proportion of American households and businesses. They are, as Professor Lang mentioned, under serious pressure, whether it's through private credit card debt or, of course, enterprises that that essentially live on cash flow management tools, essentially supply chain credit. And those sorts of financial services are going to get more expensive for them. This is going to create a lot of pressure at the bottom end of the American economic system. But if you're one of the high flyers, then, then these aren't things that really worry you too much. And unfortunately, much of American economic policy seems very much geared to the squeaky wheel of the big end of town.

0: Indeed, we're seeing a very difficult position for the U.S. central bank. And Professor Liang, do you think President Trump will make it even harder for the Fed?
1: Well, I think so. I think, again, going back to your earlier question about, you know, the midterm, I think right now American voters, for them, the most important concern is the affordability crisis, right? So we talked about, you know, gas is now over $4.30 a gallon, diesel is over $6 a gallon. That really affects daily American life in every single way. So I think American households do worry about it. And, you know, another thing is they are really, I mean, American households are really dipping on their savings. You know, the American household saving very quickly dipped down from their historical high right around, you know, early 2024, about 6.4% of the savings rate. Now it's down to 2.6% to 3%. So I think, again, you know, how much these American households are able to tolerate the kinds of inflation that eating into their purchasing power, yet, you know, their wages are not rising to catch that up. So I think this is really important. I think it's a really daily struggle for a lot of Americans. So I think that would really add pressure, right, when it comes to midterm election. And I think that's why, you know, Trump has almost screaming in the you know, social media tweet about the U.S. should lower the interest rate to 1% because U.S. is very credible. So I think, as your question as to how this will make, you know, the Fed decision difficult and also the Fed independence. Well, I think, you know, the Fed is really part of the government agency. It's never really sort of independent in that way. But in terms of policy rate making, I do think that, you know, in the past, at least, that the Fed was able to withstand some political pressure, not to, you know, cut rates when they think that they should hold the rates or even hike the rates. So I do think that, you know, Kevin Warsh is under some political pressure. But again, we're talking about just one hike of 25 basis point, which was largely priced in by the market. And again, the interest rate has a lag, really, when it works on the economy. It usually takes 6 months when it comes to lag. So by that time, you know, the midterm would already be over. So I don't think really at this time, you know, that Kevin Warsh will be under tremendous, you know, political pressure. And, you know, Trump basically said that Kevin Warsh is trustable, is trustworthy, he's confident in him. But he did talk about the FOMC committee as a whole is hostile. But again, we know there's a unanimous vote to hike the rate. So I don't think really, you know, President Trump's sort of a critique of the FOMC is credible at all.
0: Indeed. And Professor Power, I'd like your take on Trump's response to this, too. And he said because the 1% rate because the United States has the best credibility in the world. Does that argument hold up? And he also threatened to stop trading with countries with deficit.
2: Well, if I was President Trump, I'd say all of those things, too, especially heading into a midterm elections and where your voter base is experiencing significant economic pain. I mean, put aside all of the usual political rhetoric, the reality is that over 60% of American households live paycheck to paycheck. They have been dipping into savings. And again, savings is an unevenly distributed phenomenon. The lower the income of the household, the less savings you actually have. And many of these households are already on the breadline. So from President Trump's point of view, heading into what is clearly a very difficult midterm elections, you'd of course say exactly what he's saying. But let's not forget, much of the current problems are underpinned by the fact that there's a war caused by the Americans that has significantly disrupted the supply of a fundamental foundational input into economic processes, namely the cost of energy, whether it's gasoline or, of course, diesel. And until that issue is actually resolved, and interest rates won't resolve that, the American economy is shifting into a higher cost environment that will result in more pain, but also in pockets of demand destruction as a response to all of this. So whether or not America's more creditworthy and whether that's actually a meaningful way in which these rates are set, I think is a totally different issue. I don't think it's got anything to do with that. The United States could actually set 1% interest rates. It could set 0% interest rates if it so chose. But the mainstream ideas that underpin the way that the folk in the Fed think about these issues actually makes that impossible for them to contemplate.
0: Indeed, a difficult job for the Fed. And Professor Liang, let's look at the 10-year Treasury yield, which broke about 5% the first time since 2007, before the rate hike. How much can this hike actually help the bond market, and what should we watch in the curve?
1: Well, I don't think this rate hike is going to be helpful. So again, when this bond price, so when this rate hike was priced in, if you look at the last, 10 to 20 sessions of, the tradings, basically that the 10-year treasuries had the increase in yield, right, by 25 to 35 basis points, because the market anticipated there is a, rate hike, and therefore they are going to demand more, on the long end. But right now, right after the announcements of this rate hike, I do see that the bond yield dropped slightly, I think about 4 basis points. So again, I think in a way the market says, okay, if the Fed is credible, if they are really working on the inflation issues, then maybe in the long term inflation will drop, and so they're willing to, give up a little bit of that nominal yield. But overall, I don't think this interest rate hike will help with the long-term yield. I think, if anything, when we look at the historical record, these long-term yield usually move with the rates at the short end. So when the Fed raise interest rate, that typically also drive up the long-term yield. So I think, again, this is not going to be helpful when it comes to, trying to lower the financing cost, the so-called financing costs for the U.S. government.
3: 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We drill down on their success. We ask how they set strategy and how they navigate in an increasingly competitive market. Real talk, real business. 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Biz Talk. 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Each day, there are millions of stories. 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We put the pieces together to find what really matters to you. 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Our reporters are at home across the globe. From our headquarters in Beijing and production centers in Washington, Nairobi, and London. 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CGTN. See the difference.
0: Well, the U.S. Treasury bond yields are sort of benchmark for global financial markets. Professor Powell, what are the spillover effects of the Fed's hike on emerging markets? How much pressure will it put on their currencies and capital flows? And could it trigger broader market volatility?
2: At this stage, I mean, it's not a very significant hike, but none of this helps if you're a developing economy that has significant exposure to US dollar denominated debt. And we've seen historically over the last 4 or 5 decades that that many developing countries, the global South, so to speak, is often held to ransom by American domestic monetary policy decisions and priorities, ultimately to the disadvantage of the global South. Unfortunately, I think for many of these countries, that remains the situation. The upside is that there are alternatives or emerging alternatives, and the global South monetary authorities and governments are now in a position where they can at least think a little bit more comprehensively about their longer term strategies as far as their global debt exposure is concerned. I mean, I recall not so long ago that Kenya refinanced its US dollar denominated debt with RMB. as part of a broader strategy to extricate itself.

0: some of these problems. And I would expect that if these rate rises continue and we see this increase over the next 6 to 12 months, then there will be pressures on global south economies in the short term, but there'll also be catalysts for broader monetary and debt refinancing reform. As I said, the upside is that the institutions and the mechanisms are available now, whereas 20 years ago they weren't. And perhaps this is the global structural change, or at least one of the catalysts for the global structural change that the global South desperately needs.
1: Indeed. And Professor Liang, from China's perspective, what does the latest Fed decision mean for China's economy? How much room does it have to ease further when U.S. rates remain elevated?
2: Well, I think first of all, the U.S.-China economy, they seem to move towards two different, track or directions. The U.S., of course, is now struggling with the stubborn inflation. The latest reading is 3.4% for the CPI. Inflation. But for China, I think China is working on how to reflate the economy. There's some disinflationary trend in the economy, but it is improving, right? We saw the August number, the inflation
1: 0.8.
2: rate, right? 0.8 inflation rate, which is 0.3 points higher than the previous month. So I think that, given these two different sort of economic needs, I don't think that the U.S., Fed rate hike will have much sort of negative impact on China. I think China's rate in terms of the policy rate, it's really, it should be just focused on the domestic needs. And right now, I think the rate is relatively low. And so I don't see there is a huge positive, I would say, impact from an overall relaxing of the interest rates. I think more importantly is to target it, credit supply to, tech companies, to small and medium-sized enterprises, to service providers. These type of targeted, structured monetary policy will be more helpful for China. So I don't think this is really sort of a major impact on China's economy. Now, that said, I also agree with Warwick. I think, given the China's, road rate, when you look at, again, 10-year, China's CGB rate is only around 1.7% compared to the United States, now over 5%. So I think what that means is it provides great opportunities for the rest of the world to tap into the RMB financing. And we are seeing, really rising demand for the panda bonds, right, which is the RMB-denominated, bonds to tap into the onshore RMB liquidity. And, 2024, there was a record increase in the panda bond issuance, about 198 billion yuan. I think this year we're going to be way higher than that, right, because we're already approaching that as of September. So I think this, again, provides the rest of the world, I think, a cost-effective and stable financing, giving the RMB, exchange rate stability and the low rate. I think it really helps to provide alternatives, especially for the global south countries. And so we're seeing that panda bonds is issued by not only sovereign governments like Kazakhstan, and a bunch of others, Hungary, Indonesia, but also by many of the, corporations and also multilateral development banks like the ADB and NDB and so on. So I think, as the U.S. can continue to hike rates, I think, more and more the RMB financing will become more and more attractive.
1: Indeed, we're seeing more expansion of RMB's offshore financing. And Professor Power, the RMB has actually been quite resilient recently, appreciating nearly 4% this year. In the past, the rate hike in the United States will put pressure on the RMB. Where do you see the RMB trend from here? And what does it mean for the broader economy and exports and RMB assets?
0: Look, I think the RMB will actually continue to strengthen relative to the US dollar. And it's not really for the sort of mainstream American and European arguments, which is to say that the RMB is chronically undervalued, and therefore something needs to be done about it to correct for trade imbalances. In fact, I suspect that as the RMB strengthens, China's own trade performance will also strengthen with it in a paradoxical way, in large part because it will improve the purchasing power of Chinese enterprises for a whole bunch of raw materials that are necessary for the manufacture of the high-end, high-value-added products that China is actually exporting. And I would expect that this pattern will continue. This is actually great for the global south.

0: It will drive China's imports of a lot of raw materials from the global south, but it will also mean that the abundance that Chinese capacity actually delivers to the world in terms of clean energy technologies, electric vehicles, not only for passenger motor vehicles, but for all sorts of transportation solutions, absolutely critical at this moment, particularly given the problems in global oil. As well as machinery and equipment and robotics and computer chips and 3D printing and all of those sorts of things which are booming, these are all going to contribute to the development ladder for the global south in ways that have been denied to them for decades. So China's progressive, or the RMB's progressive rise will actually contribute to that in a paradoxical way.
1: Well, many thanks again to our guest today, Liang Yan, Kremer Chair, Professor of Economics at Willamette University, and Warwick Power, Adjunct Professor at Queensland University of Technology, for joining us today. So the coming months will verify whether the Fed can keep moving if inflation refuses to cool, whether it can defend its independence as political pressure intensifies, and whether the global economy can absorb another tightening cycle when Europe and Japan are already moving in the same direction. Also worth watching is China's response. As a major stabilizer of the world economy, China is expected to keep its monetary policy independent, flexible, and maintain the RMB exchange rate basically stable and continue to provide growth momentum and stability to the global economy. And that's all for this edition of BizTalk. Thanks for watching. I'm Guan Xing. See you next time.

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1: Hello, you're watching CGTN with Paul Barber in London. The headlines this hour. The United States, Denmark and Greenland announce a landmark deal giving the US permanent control over Greenland's security. Washington dials up the pressure on Moscow as President Trump signs a sweeping sanctions bill targeting Russia's energy sector. At least 31 people are known to have been killed in a suicide attack at a mosque in northwest Pakistan. And flames break out near Riyadh's main airport after Saudi Arabia issued overnight alerts warning of potential danger in the capital. The United States, Denmark and Greenland have struck a joint Arctic security pact, allowing the US to expand its military presence on Greenland. It follows months of threats from President Donald Trump to annex the semi-autonomous Danish territory. He says the deal, which is expected to be signed next week, would grant America permanent control over security. And our correspondent Rahul Pathak is following this story for us. Rahul, what details do we have about this agreement so far?
2: Well, Paul, the news came through late last night, US time, that a deal had been reached. Donald Trump giving the news on his Truth Social platform, in which he said, "I am pleased to announce that the United States of America has entered into an agreement with the Kingdom of Denmark and Greenland, and that gives the United States permanent control over security and all other needs in Greenland." Well, this is what we know so far in terms of what actually is in this agreement. Firstly, the US can build permanent military bases in Greenland, expanding its military presence in the region without needing the approval of Denmark or Greenland. What's more, non-NATO countries are banned from constructing military bases or deploying to Greenland. There was also an agreement to block investment from certain countries targeting sensitive sectors like Greenland's vast untapped mineral deposits. Finally, the deal recognises the sovereignty of Greenland and the right of their people to vote for complete independence from Denmark if they want to in the future.
1: And Rahul, how did we get here?
2: Well, the Americans have had their eyes on Greenland for quite some time, way before Donald Trump came along. It's hugely important, firstly, in terms of its geography. Greenland is officially the world's largest island and it's directly located between North America and Europe. Now, Trump has said that Greenland is essential for his Golden Dome air defense shield. The island is also rich in natural resources. Also, with global warming, the Arctic is now more accessible, and as a result, many nations are eyeing up Greenland's huge deposits of rare earth minerals, uranium, oil, and natural gas. And at one stage, Donald Trump, as you said in the intro, threatened to annex Greenland by force, which caused huge alarm amongst his NATO allies. So they'll be very pleased about this. This agreement seems to enshrine Greenland's sovereignty while at the same time giving the Americans an increased presence in the region, which is pretty much what they wanted. Donald Trump says the US now has permanent control of Greenland security, and certainly that's how he's selling it to his domestic audience. And the Danes and the people of Greenland can also now breathe a little easier with talks of annexing the territory now firmly off the table thanks to this deal. Paul.
1: Thank you so much, Rahul. Rahul Pathak reporting for us there from our newsroom. Let's get more now with Lars Christian Brask, a Danish Member of Parliament and Chairman of the Nordic Council. Thank you very much indeed, Mr. Brask, for joining us again. Welcome back to CGTN. And I wonder if you breathing a sigh of relief, as Rahul was suggesting. Denmark and Greenland are welcoming the deal. Is that a feeling that you share?
3: Yes, it's a huge relief that we managed to come to an agreement. There will be peace. Greenlanders, they don't have to talk to their kids about the risk of having US soldiers knocking on their doors and the security we get in the Arctic and in Greenland is also a positive.
1: Indeed, and in your capacity as an MP in Denmark and as chair of the Nordic Council, what kind of diplomatic statecraft do you think was involved in reaching this moment? And is it really a win for the United States and a loss of some sense of sovereignty for Denmark, or is it really a fair compromise?
3: I think it's a win-win. The US gets what it wants, the Golden Dome. And they get, which they also had in an agreement we made, Denmark and the US in 1951, ability to put up bases where it's needed. Maybe it's more a matter of having detection systems and defense systems for missiles rather than actual people on the ground. But we have achieved that, and that also helps us with, i.e. the Kingdom of Denmark, with our security, and Greenlanders, they don't have to fear the future.
1: So you think that it will make the region safer? And what do you think the really key details are, and how difficult might it be to put into practice?
3: I think it's going to be relatively easy to put into practice. Equipment, the number of personnel that is needed is, I guess, pretty straightforward for a nation like the US. And Denmark and Greenland, we still decide on, of course, we have the sovereignty, so we decide on schooling, elder care, and health care, etc. So we are protected by the US as we are under the NATO agreement. But now it's just the US that sort of has the lead in protecting Danish interests and Greenlandic interests.
1: Okay, and Donald Trump described this agreement as giving the US permanent control over security and all other needs in Greenland. I mean, it's quite a strong word, isn't it? Permanent. Do you think, in fact, it could be reversed once Donald Trump is out of the White House?
3: Yeah, but why should we do that? We have a permanent agreement with NATO, Article 4 and Article 5, that's very important in terms of keeping peace in the world and helping each other when it's needed. Denmark has helped the US in at least two big wars in Iraq and Afghanistan, and now we are getting help in terms of protecting

0: and securing the Arctic.
1: Well, we really appreciate your time and your insights today. Thank you so much for joining us. Lars Christian Brask, Danish lawmaker and chairman of the Nordic Council. Thank you. Well, for more details on the long-standing tensions over Greenland and the reactions from the Arctic to the apparent deal, you can follow that QR code there on the screen to read our explainer. Now, US President Donald Trump has signed a sweeping sanctions bill into law, giving him the power to levy tariffs of up to 100% on Russia's biggest trading partners, Russian oligarchs, financial institutions, as well as its fleet of so-called shadow tankers, have also been targeted. Ukrainian President Volodymyr Zelensky has welcomed the new pressure on Russia, while India and China, some of the biggest buyers of Russian oil, have warned Washington against utilizing these new powers. And our correspondent James Goodison is in Washington for us now. James, hi. So the Trump administration's been previously hesitant to take this sort of action. Why now? Why this change of tune?
2: It has been hesitant, and it might continue to be so, because it is effectively not President Trump's initiative that has made this pass. It is the initiative of the late Lindsey Graham, a senator who died this summer and was a staunch advocate for Ukraine. This bill really was languishing in Congress, but the senator's death spurred congressmen to push it through. So the president has signed it into law. It targets nations importing Russian oil and gas with up to 100% tariffs. It subjects all Russian imports to the US to up to 500% tariffs, and it takes greater aim at Russia's shadow fleet of oil tankers and banking system. That could, of course, have the knock-on effect on China, India, and others. But the big question is President Trump actually going to use this new law? The sense really is that actually President Trump favors a business approach instead. With this law, he can set the tariff rate, he can decide who's on the list, but at the same time, he can waive tariffs by saying it's in the national interest. So there is a sense from the White House that instead of these tariffs being levied, they might try a carrot approach to Russia rather than the stick. Reports that the administration could be signing business deals with Russia as an inducement to peace. And Russia have said, when in regards to this law, that it will backfire, that any sanctions will complicate efforts to reach a peace deal with Ukraine. China's also commented, its commerce spokesperson has said they oppose unilateral sanctions and reserve the right to take all necessary measures to safeguard China's national sovereignty and development interests. And now, of course, the president is expected to meet President Xi at some point next week, and you imagine that he would not be putting tariffs on before such an important meeting. So it is a change in terms of the power the president has when it comes to tariffs, but whether or not he'll use them in the way that Congress intended remains to be seen.
1: And James, if we could switch to another developing story, Donald Trump's feud with the news media has escalated. He's banned some major news outlets like CNN, MS Now and Politico from the White House. What's the reaction been to this?
2: Well, fury, as you can imagine. The president has effectively been accused by the press of violating the Constitution. Of course, the First Amendment here in the United States, which gives the right to a free press in America, and they make the argument that by banning such notable outlets as these three, violates that. Yesterday, it wasn't clear what exactly would happen directly with this ban because, as the president announced it on his Truth Social platform, journalists from all of those outlets were working in the White House. Many of them do every single day, and they weren't, you know, asked to leave. Secret Service didn't escort them off the site or anything like that. But this morning, we have now got a sense of what it actually does look like, because earlier this morning, a reporter and a photographer for MS Now turned up to the White House, and they had their passes effectively, you know, to swipe them at the gate to get in, and they were denied access and asked to hand over their passes. They've been disabled. We've also had news in the last few minutes that CNN reporters turning up for work this Saturday morning have also had the same thing happened to them. Now, MS Now have said they will challenge this ban in the courts. You expect many more legal challenges to follow. It is, of course, the latest in a long dispute between the president and the media in the United States. Asked why he did it, President Trump effectively said they're fake news, and he suggested that more outlets could follow. So this is a subject that's not going away and will no doubt continue over the months to come.
1: Indeed. Well, James, thanks very much for that. James Goodison reporting for us from DC there.

0: Now, the death toll from a suicide attack on a mosque at a police headquarters in northern Pakistan has risen to 31, with more than 100 injured. A militant group tied to the Pakistani Taliban has claimed responsibility. CGTN's Daniel Khan has more now from Islamabad.
1: Latest is that the security operation at Kohat's old police lines has now been completed after over 20 hours. Now, according to the Khyber Pakhtunkhwa police, 8 attackers were killed during the operation. The attack began on Friday afternoon when an explosives-laden vehicle struck the police compound near a mosque during Friday prayers, followed by armed militants entering the facility. The death toll has continued to be revised up. Now, more than 100 people have also been injured. The attack lasted roughly 20 hours, and authorities say the compound has now been cleared. This compound houses the counter-terrorism department and special branch facilities, and observers say this appears to have been a coordinated attack directly targeting a major police installation. Reportedly, the group claiming responsibility is the Ittehadul Mujahideen Pakistan, an alliance led by the militant commander Hafiz Gul Bahadur. Now, it's important not to simply equate it with the Tehreek-e-Taliban Pakistan. Analysts here describe Gul Bahadur's network as a distinct militant organization, although it has long-standing ties with groups including the Tehreek-e-Taliban Pakistan and the Haqqani network. The alliance has been increasingly active in the Khyber Pakhtunkhwa province, particularly against the Pakistani security forces. Now, Pakistani authorities also accuse Gul Bahadur and other militants of operating from Afghanistan, something that Kabul has repeatedly denied.
0: Daniel Khan in Islamabad. China's Vice Premier He Lifeng is in the US for a fresh round of negotiations to manage trade tensions between the world's two largest economies. Vice Premier He is expected to meet the US Treasury Secretary Scott Bessent and the trade representative Jameson Greer in New York. American media reports say that Bessent will discuss issues related to AI and rare earth materials during the meeting. Memorial runs and protests have been held in South Africa after the killings of 9 women, which are feared to be linked. Police have found the bodies of 9 victims on the outskirts of Johannesburg over the past 2 months. One of the victims disappeared after going for a run and was found dead days later. The killings have reignited anger over violence against women in South Africa. Australian authorities have issued a rare catch-and-kill order for a great white shark after a fatal attack on a 63-year-old swimmer off the western coast of Perth. Local beaches will remain closed until Sunday while the search continues for the shark. It's the state's second shark attack this week and the third fatal incident so far this year. You're watching CGTN, still ahead. Smoke and flames erupt near Riyadh's main airport as Saudi Arabia warns of threats to the capital amid escalating tension with Yemen's Houthis.
2: Ever wondered what's the difference between a bear and a bull market? Where are the cash cows? And who are the lame ducks? And what exactly are black swans? Grey rhinos and unicorn companies. Make sense of it all with Global Business, only on CGTN.
3: I think it should be more global cooperation.
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6: The green transition has to happen. It's a necessity.
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8: What unites us is much more than what divides us.
9: And I believe China is committed to this agenda.
10: Join me, Juliet Mann, to set the agenda at these times every weekend on CGTN.
0: And welcome back. These are our headlines. The United States, Denmark and Greenland announce a landmark deal giving the US permanent control over Greenland security. Washington dials up the pressure on Moscow as President Trump signs a sweeping sanction.

0: sanctions bill targeting Russia's energy sector. And at least 31 people are known to have been killed in a suicide attack at a mosque in northwest Pakistan. Now, flames and a large plume of black smoke have been seen rising near Riyadh's King Khalid Airport, hours after Saudi Arabia lifted a warning about the danger of attacks. There's been no immediate comment from the Saudi government about the incident, but it comes after the first warning alert for the capital was issued since the Yemeni Houthis intensified their attacks on the Gulf country earlier this month. The UN Security Council has condemned in the strongest terms Houthi strikes on civilian and energy infrastructure. Well, Samuel Rahmani is an associate fellow at the Royal United Services Institute think tank, and he's also CEO of Pangea Geopolitical Risk. Welcome back, Samuel. So, having just returned yourself from Saudi Arabia, what do you understand the security situation there is at present?
1: Well, the possibility that there were strikes on Riyadh was not unheard of, because the Houthis had targeted Riyadh, including making attempts with Burqan missiles against King Khalid International Airport back in 2017 and 2018. The predominant locus of attacks was really in the south, so Jizan and regions around it. Obviously, the Saudis were rattled by the attack on Mecca, which the Houthis and the Iranians tried to walk back. But it was pretty clear that this situation is escalating, but the security of the capital being breached is a new development in this round of attacks.
0: Okay, and to expand on that, just you say it's not unheard of, but really how unusual is it to have attacks like this in Riyadh? And what really does it reveal about how much this crisis now is escalating with the Houthis?
1: Well, I mean, definitely it's something that will cause a psychological scar. I mean, the daily life of Riyadh, in terms of the traffic congestion, the shops and offices, will remain as it was. This is not like what we saw during in some of the Gulf countries during the February and March period. It's a one-off attack. But it does show and does add some credibility to the Houthi argument that we will strike back if the Saudis attack us. The Houthis are claiming that the Saudis have launched 300 strikes against their targets in Yemen, and they also accused the Saudis of attacking Sana'a just hours before attempting an attack on Sana'a of a significant variety just hours before this. So it's pretty clear that this tit-for-tat dynamic will continue.
0: Indeed. And where do you see this going? And will regional partners like Pakistan now be deal-bound to intervene after signing this recent security pact?
1: Well, basically what it means is that there is also a massive escalation of the conflict inside Yemen. This is not just a Saudi-Houthi conflict. This is also between the Houthis and the Saudi-aligned Yemeni government and its affiliates. We've seen 100,000 people displaced in a matter of weeks, getting very limited media coverage. Any truce that was signed in 2022 is effectively gone, and we're looking at much more a return to the baseline of the escalatory environment that we saw between 2015 and 2022. Whether the Saudi airstrikes are as frequent as it was then is not so clear, but Yemen now is in a state of renewed civil war. The Bab al-Mandeb has been effectively put under immense pressure from the Houthis. Pakistan is basically treaty-bound to do something to help Saudi Arabia. They've said that they will defend Saudi Arabia to any extent possible, including physical defense. They have thousands of trainers and troops and aircraft and air defense systems inside the kingdom ready for action if needed. But the big problem is, will they take that very next step? In 2015, Pakistan drew a line in the sand. They didn't intervene militarily. And Pakistan also is a mediator with Iran. So my guess is that they will help Saudi Arabia in more indirect means, like training and equipment assistance or technology transfers back and forth, but they won't necessarily intervene frontally with Pakistani soldiers losing their lives or flying jets over Yemeni targets.
0: And Samuel, finally, how much does this feed into the wider Middle East conflict and Iran?
1: Well, I mean, I think that the Middle East remains in a protracted state of neither war nor peace. And it's a pretty fragile state of affairs over there. Obviously, the Houthis putting pressure on the Bab al-Mandeb, combined with the ongoing Iranian blockade of Strait of Hormuz, does increase the pressure from the Gulf countries on the United States to pursue a deal, and quite possibly from countries that have relationships with Israel, like the UAE, to Israel to push for a deal. But the reality is, we remain some way away from this. There's a conflict that's simmering in Lebanon, escalating civil war in Yemen. And the biggest thing, as this war continues, is that Gulf countries and Arab partners who've trusted the U.S. with their security will be looking more at regional security arrangements or at alternative partnerships. This is probably more likely than any resolution of the war in the near term.
0: Samuel, as ever, really.

appreciate your expertise on this. Samuel Romani, Associate Fellow at the Royal United Services Institute and CEO of Pangaea Geopolitical Risk. Thank you. The European Union has urged the United States to reconsider its decision to extend a visa ban for members of the Palestinian delegation due to attend the upcoming UN General Assembly gathering in New York. Palestinian President Mahmoud Abbas is among about 80 Palestinians who've been denied a visa, with the UN voting to allow him to address the meeting via

0: Other high-profile breaches at OpenAI and Anthropic. The Gemini AI agents were able to guess or find out passwords, but independently stopped the hack when they realized that they were dealing with real companies. Russian authorities have reported cyber attacks against their online voting systems on the second day of state parliament elections. Officials say that the attacks began overnight and are continuing, but they are being repelled. Russians are voting in the first parliamentary elections since the war in Ukraine began. Iran's Interior Ministry has announced that schools and universities will reopen this week. He also outlined measures aimed at ensuring the supply of essential goods and supporting post-war reconstruction. Our correspondent, Sefa Sarami, reports from Tehran.
1: Iran's Interior Ministry says schools and universities across the country will reopen this week. At a press briefing, Ministry spokesperson Ali Zaini Vand said maintaining national cohesion remains among the ministry's top priorities as the country deals with the aftermath of the conflict. Zaini Vand acknowledged that Iran is facing what he described as a complex war, but said Tehran continues to view diplomacy as a means of bringing the conflict to an end. On the supply of essential goods, Zaini Vand said that while prices have risen, supplies remain abundant and there are no major shortages.
2: Iran, with all its capacities and its land and maritime borders, cannot be blockaded.
1: He also said around 75,000 housing units across the country have been damaged, adding that the government is closely following reconstruction efforts. Zaini Vand described the Interior Minister's recent visit to Turkey as successful, saying the talks focus on security and border cooperation. He said the two sides also agreed to activate two new border crossings between the countries. Sefer Sarami, CGTN, Tehran.
0: Italy has recorded its hottest summer since 1950, when regular temperature monitoring began. Extreme weather is taking a growing toll across the country, from floods and torrential rain in the north to record-breaking heat in the south. Italy is divided by very different climate challenges. Hermione Kitson reports.
3: The aftermath of a summer storm that cut this mountain town in two. Torrential rain and flooding caused a bridge to collapse and be swept away in northern Italy.
4: This landslide was the worst in memory of Val Rabia. It transported around a million cubic meters of debris.
3: It happened on August 20th in the Lombardy town of Sonico. Hundreds of people were evacuated and a major state road was closed.
5: Fear and terror because the whole house was trembling.
6: Water is needed, but not to the point that it creates disaster.
3: Thankfully, there were no casualties. Civil protection teams are still working to secure the area, but rebuilding the bridge could take years. Italy's state road operator, ANAS, says more frequent and intense storms are posing new risks for infrastructure.
7: We're seeing rainfall that is increasingly concentrated. Huge amounts of water that fall in a short period of time with little warning, putting a lot of pressure on the slopes, creeks, and road infrastructure.
8: While northern Italy continues to be hit by storms and torrential rain, the south is experiencing the opposite problem with extreme heat, drought, and water shortages. And Italy divided in two, facing very different climate challenges.
3: According to Italy's National Research Council, this summer was the country's hottest since continuous temperature monitoring started in 1950. The Sicilian town of Floridia recorded Europe's highest ever temperature of 48.8 degrees Celsius in 2021. Residents say extreme heat is changing everyday life, with piazzas and playgrounds deserted.
9: It's hard to breathe. As I was walking, I thought I could die here in the street with no one around to help me.
10: We're seeing a regression of socialization similar to what we experienced during the lockdown of COVID-19.
3: Throughout central and southern Italy, rivers are running dry and crops are struggling to survive.
10: We are no longer talking about extreme temperature peaks lasting 1 or 2 days. We are talking about entire weeks, even months, during which temperatures remain consistently high.
3: From floods in the north to heat waves in the south, Italy is facing increasingly intense

0: Weather and an urgent need to adapt. Hermione Kitson, CGTN, Sonico, Italy.
1: And that is the world today. Thank you for watching. We're back with more news at the top of the hour. Coming up next, it's Assignment Asia. For now, though, from all of us here on the London team, it's bye-bye.

more than 4 billion people live across Asia. And we are telling their stories. In this edition, with China's support, Kazakhstan looks set to become a leader in the transition to green energy in Central Asia. Today, Turkmenistan's centuries-old connection to China is powering a new wave of innovation, from telecommunications to transport. As a strategically important partner in China's Belt and Road Initiative, Tajikistan has been benefiting from an influx of Chinese investment.

Kazakhstan boasts a wide variety of remarkable natural landscapes, from lakes to mountains to deserts. Since its independence from the Soviet Union in 1991, the country has proudly developed into Central Asia's largest economy. However, much of that wealth stems from industry that has long been powered by abundant and inexpensive coal, making Kazakhstan the largest emitter of carbon dioxide in the region, releasing 70% more CO2 to generate its GDP than the global average. At the same time, the country is also reliant on inexpensive electricity imports, as its old Soviet-built energy infrastructure struggles to keep up with growing demand. Something had to be done. So with the support of China, Kazakhstan is now developing its rich renewable energy potential to become the leader in green energy transition across Central Asia. Since 2020, Kazakh native Burak Kumantila has been working for the Chinese renewable energy experts Universal Energy. It takes Burak a little over an hour to drive from his home in Kazakhstan's largest city, Almaty, to work at the Kapchagai Solar Park, one of the largest single photovoltaic

0: photovoltaic power plants in the region. The Kapchagai Solar Park is one of 10 universal energy renewable energy projects in Kazakhstan, totaling 630 megawatts in capacity.
1: So tell me a little bit about this solar park. I mean, how many panels are there? It seems to extend quite far. And how much energy does it generate?
2: The total amount of the panels is 300,000, which are constructed in an area of 250 hectares. Huh. And they generate yearly, or you say annually, around 140 million kilowatts.
1: Now, is that energy used predominantly here in this region of Kazakhstan, or do you export it, say, to other STAN countries?
2: So it's 100% used in Kazakhstan, in this region, because we are connected to the national grid, and all of the production is delivered to them.
3: The total amount of renewable energy productions in Kazakhstan has grown from around 4% to 8% right now in a time frame of around 5 years. And there is still a lot of projects to come.
0: Here in southern Kazakhstan, there is between 2,000 to 3,000 hours of sunlight per year, providing a potential of 2.5 billion megawatt hours in energy production annually. Yet so far, Kazakhstan has only tapped into less than 2% of that. But Astana has been working closely with China, the largest global market for photovoltaics, to help improve that.
3: China is definitely helping Kazakhstan to reach its targets of net zero by investing, not only financially, but also technologically, because there are some new technology which we as local people might not know or might have heard of, but do not know how to implement. And then the Chinese companies just come here, they invest in projects, in people, they train everybody. So now we have some good specialists in this renewable energy area.
0: In addition to developing solar parks, Burak says the renewable energy trends are leaning towards wind. Zantas is a small town in Kazakhstan's southern Jambil region, some 750 kilometers west of Kapchagai. This area is rich in raw minerals such as phosphorite, fluorspar, and coal, but also wind.
4: Бизде Жаңатас қаласында жел өнеме соғат. 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
0: Wind potential in Kazakhstan could power the entire region's demands 3 times over, and with the country aiming to power 70% of its energy usage with renewables by 2060, that growth, Abulgaziev speaks of, could be huge. That's why Astana is accepting the experience and funding Chinese companies can offer. China Power International holds a majority stake in the 100-megawatt Zanatash Wind Power Plant, or WPP, while Power China Chengdu Engineering built it in 2020. Since then, the wind farm has grown from 10 wind turbines to 40, producing upwards of 350 million kilowatt hours of electricity a year, which is alleviating power shortages across the region. The Chinese manufacturing giant Sany are also busy in the Jambali region, constructing a $114 million factory to build the wind turbines locally. This will not only address the logistical challenges of transporting large turbine components, it will also create new jobs and training opportunities locally.
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1: Kazakhstan is emerging as a key driver in this transformation towards renewable energy across the region, particularly with the use of solar and wind power projects. Kazakhstan is already successfully generating 8% of its electricity from renewable sources, and it's not stopping there.
2: China is also involved in building up Kazakhstan's thermal energy and hydropower industries. And in a historic move last year, more than 70% of Kazakhs voted in favor of constructing the republic's first nuclear power plant in a further effort to move away from dirty energies. The Kazakh government says it wants to expand the capacity of its 147 renewable energy facilities to around 30 gigawatts by 2035 through the reconstruction of existing power stations and the construction of new ones. And China appears more than ready to help, with Chinese companies such as Universal Energy and Power China continuing to sign million-dollar investment deals to further develop Kazakhstan's energy diversity. Rising power demands around the world present an increasing challenge to regional energy security. Yet with a little support, Kazakhstan's renewable energy potential could very well offer a more sustainable and secure energy future for the region and beyond. Natalie Carney for Assignment Asia in Kazakhstan.
3: Up next, in Turkmenistan, a new path to progress is being constructed, one paved with pipelines, trade corridors, and strategic partnerships.

0: Turkmenistan, a hidden gem in Central Asia, rich in history, culture, and natural resources. With the fourth largest natural gas reserves on the planet, the former Soviet Republic maintains key partnerships, most notably with China. These ties date back to the ancient Silk Road, when Chinese and European goods traveled back and forth across lands now known as Turkmenistan, forging a centuries-old corridor of exchange. Today, that spirit of cooperation thrives in a new form, as Chinese technology plays a growing role in Turkmenistan's modernization. From energy infrastructure and telecommunications, to agricultural development and transport. A centuries-old connection, now powered by innovation. Turkmenistan's GDP is largely dependent on natural gas. However, in an effort to diversify its economy, the country is also working to build up its agricultural sector with China's support. The challenge is that 70 to 80% of its geography is desert, so arable land is very limited. Therefore, the government has been incentivizing greenhouse farming, such as here in Turkmenistan's Ahal province. For the past 5 years, this greenhouse in the Kaka district, roughly 140 kilometers from the country's capital city, Ashgabat, has been dedicated to planting and cultivating high-quality tomato seedlings.
1: Наши технологии, у нас работники, агрономы, которые непрерывно проверяют качество наших удобрений, качество воды, потом непосредственно, в первую очередь, чистоту соблюдаем наши теплицы. 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
0: These greenhouses have allowed for a significant growth in the country's agricultural sector, particularly in tomato cultivation, and have positioned Turkmenistan as a key supplier to the regional market. Exports of greenhouse tomatoes to neighboring countries such as Russia, Kazakhstan, Kyrgyzstan, and Afghanistan nearly doubled over the past 2 years to reach 149,000 tons in 2024. Part of this success is thanks to the produce arriving fresh to its destination. The Chinese company Yuzumi has been providing farmers and greenhouse owners with high-quality and ergonomic plastic boxes for fruit and vegetable storage and transportation. Yuzumi's high-tech injection modeling machines produce these lightweight boxes that are ideal for Turkmenistan's growing agricultural export sector. In addition, Chinese companies are also introducing advanced agricultural technologies, particularly for Turkmenistan's cotton processing and irrigation systems. Plus, the development of educational and training programs in Turkmenistan is helping to provide the country's agricultural sector with skilled laborers.
2: Bizim karxanamızda umuman 25 işgar olup, her gün belli vaqtlarda, her sektorlara işgarlar doğru arasaçılıp təmirli işlerim geçerler. 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
0: Such as to China. Yet to expand Turkmenistan's access to export markets, China is also supporting the expansion of the country's transport infrastructure through funding and resources needed to build strategic road and railway networks. It's a busy day at Ashgabat's main train station, one of the oldest buildings in the capital. From here, Turkmen rush to get to and from different cities within the country's 5 provinces, known as vilayats, most of them on Chinese-built trains. Such as Batir Kojaniyazov, who works as a hairdresser in Ashgabat.
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0: Approximately 281 Chinese-built diesel locomotives operate in Turkmenistan, handling about 95% of the country's freight and passenger rail traffic. In 2024, the two countries signed a memorandum of understanding to further expand cooperation in the rail sector, following the purchase and delivery of 30 diesel locomotives from China Railway Rolling Stock Corporation, or CRRC, Ziyang. To date, China has provided nearly 475 diesel locomotives to countries across Central Asia, while new railway lines have also been built, allowing for much greater trade and economic cooperation across the region. For more than a decade, China has been Turkmenistan's largest trading partner, with bilateral trade between the two countries reaching $10.5 billion in 2023, primarily driven by natural gas exports, but not limited to.
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0: China's encouragement of Turkmenistan's export sector aligns with broader regional projects like the Belt and Road Initiative. At the same time, this support is improving economic opportunities in Turkmenistan, which is boosting the country's overall development. Long defined by its vast deserts and rich gas reserves, Turkmenistan is now redefining itself through cooperation with China, which is helping it build new gateways for new economic opportunities while promoting its global relevance. Where ancient Silk Road routes brought civilizations together, a new path is being constructed, one paved with pipelines, trade corridors, and strategic partnerships. Yet beyond all this lies a deeper transformation, a nation balancing tradition with progress and independence with integration, allowing it to embrace its own untapped potential. Natalie Carney for Assignment Asia.
5: Up next, in Tajikistan, the Belt and Road Initiative has brought major infrastructure projects, including roadways, bridges, and energy projects, all of which require vast amounts of cement.

0: It's Independence Day in Tajikistan. 33 years since the country became a republic. With its rich religious Persian heritage, Tajikistan stands unique amongst its relatively secular Central Asian neighbors. Tajikistan is a mountainous and landlocked country that borders China to the east and Afghanistan to the south. Economically, the country has struggled as a republic, relying heavily on remittances and exports of cotton and aluminum. However, as a strategically important partner in China's Belt and Road Initiative, Beijing has been focused on investments that will help lift the country's socioeconomic standing and allow it to expand its export options. It's just after lunch, and engineer Firdevs Hasanov is inspecting one of the proportioning units at the brand new state-of-the-art closed joint stock company, CJSC, Tojik Cement Plant, which encompasses an area of 35 hectares on the outskirts of the Tajik capital, Dushanbe. When Dushanbe authorities announced the construction of this new plant, China stepped in to provide the latest equipment and technology, which is helping to revolutionize the industry in Tajikistan.
1: How was China involved in the building of this plant and the modernization of the cement that's produced here? What technology was used?
2: تمام تکنولوژی که در کارخانه ما وصل شده است این از جمهوری چین میباشد جمهوری چین برای تاسیس این کارخانه بسیار یاری خوب کرده است و حالا هم همکاری ما با کارخانه پنفه چین ادامه دارد روندهای کارخانه ما 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
0: The capacity of this new plant is just over 1 million tons of cement per year and also allows for the production of two types of cement, ordinary Portland cement and sulfate-resistant Portland cement. Which Farouk says no other plant in the country can do. Cement is one of the world's most polluting industries, and while the Tojik cement plant still uses coal as its main fuel source, China's modernization, featuring advanced environmental and energy-saving technology, has helped replace the harmful pollutants that was being emitted by the old factory. As part of China's Belt and Road Initiative, private Chinese companies have been modernizing or building factories across Tajikistan, transforming the country from a cement importer to an active exporter and opening up new markets for Tajik cement abroad. In 2013, the country produced roughly 30,000 tons. Today, according to Tajik government figures, there are 15 cement plants operating in the country with a total capacity of 5.5 million tons. Some 10% of that is sold to other countries, such as Uzbekistan, Afghanistan, and Kyrgyzstan. And now this new factory will allow for significantly more growth in the coming years. Tajikistan's largest industrial enterprise, the state-owned Talco Aluminum Plant, is also set to be getting a Chinese makeover. Early in 2024, officials from both countries signed a cooperation deal that will see China help Tajikistan complete some major infrastructure projects.
1: In addition to industry, China has also been a major investor in Tajikistan's energy sector. Since the country's independence in 1991 from the Soviet Union, the Ministry of Energy and Water Resources says the country has implemented 35 different energy projects with financial assistance from China of more than $5 billion.
0: Gonzalo Zanadin, his wife, their three children and three grandchildren, live in the small city of Sarband in southern Tajikistan.
3: Я работаю на ГЭС около 27 лет. 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
0: Just like the cement plant in Dushanbe, the Sarband HPP has also received a multi-million U.S. dollar renovation, which has improved efficiency and livelihoods. The Sarband HPP, located on the Vakish River, went into full operation in 1966 with an initial design capacity of 210 megawatts. But after years of long-term use, most of the equipment has worn out. Energy demands have also increased, so in 2013, the Tajik government secured a $136 million grant from the Asian Development Bank to renovate the plant, increasing production capacity and modernizing the operational equipment. No longer are local communities facing power outages and limited water supplies. The upgraded plant is also able to help with regional agriculture, such as cotton, which many here rely on.
4: Практически у нас наша станция основном не только занимается выработкой или электроэнергии, но у нас регулировка водного режима стала проще и обеспечение водой. 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
3: Да, действительно. 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
0: Currently, hydropower stations generate around 98% of Tajikistan's electricity, positioning the country as the sixth largest producer of green energy worldwide. However, the country's water resource potential could produce an estimated 527 billion kilowatt hours of electricity annual, but only 16 to 17 billion of that is being tapped into. Here again, China wants to help Tajikistan benefit from this rich resource. Some 200 kilometers down the Vakhsh River, construction teams have been working to build the Rogan Dam, one of the world's most ambitious hydropower projects, and where cement from the Tojik cement plant in Dushanbe is being used. Slated to be the highest dam on the planet at 335 meters, once complete, it will transform Tajikistan's energy landscape by nearly doubling domestic electricity output. With a total capacity of 3,600 megawatts, more than 13 times the capacity of the renovated Sarband HPP. Yet with an estimated cost of close to $10 billion, Chinese banks and investment institutions are helping to supplement the Tajik government's efforts to finance the dam. At the same time, Chinese technical assistance and engineering expertise are also providing specialized support for this complex project, just like they did for the Sarpan HPP.
4: Наши специалисты для обучения привлекались на территории Китайской Народной Республики. 27 человек из персонала, эксплуатирующего персонала, прошли обучение в китайских заводах изготовления и также обучение на территории на действующего оборудования. 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
0: In July 2024, Chinese President Xi Jinping quite aptly said China and Tajikistan are connected by mountains and rivers, independent like lips and teeth, and sharing a common destiny.
3: Китайский народ очень трудолюбивый народ. 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
0: China's Belt and Road Initiative has spurred major investment and infrastructure development across Tajikistan, including road

Ways, bridges, and energy projects, all of which require vast amounts of cement. This has effectively contributed to improving vital infrastructure, creating jobs, and fostering socioeconomic growth in Central Asia's poorest nation, and can serve as an example of how China's economic presence is shaping industries that are critical for regional development. Natalie Carney for Assignment Asia in Tajikistan.

0: Live from London, this is The World Today.
1: Hello, I'm Paul Barber. Welcome to the programme. Our top stories. The United States, Denmark and Greenland announce a landmark deal giving the US permanent control over Greenland security. Washington dials up the pressure on Moscow as President Trump signs a sweeping sanctions bill targeting Russia's energy sector. At least 31 people are known to have been killed in a suicide attack at a mosque in northwest Pakistan. And flames break out near Riyadh's main airport after Saudi Arabia issued overnight alerts warning of potential danger in the capital. The United States, Denmark and Greenland have struck a joint Arctic security pact, allowing the US to expand its military presence on Greenland. It follows months of threats from President Donald Trump to annex the semi-autonomous Danish territory. He says the deal, which is expected to be signed next week, would grant America permanent control over security. Our correspondent Rahul Pathak has more.
2: Came through late last night, US time, that a deal had been reached. Donald Trump giving the news on his Truth Social platform, in which he said, "I am pleased to announce that the United States of America has entered into an agreement with the Kingdom of Denmark and Greenland, and that gives the United States permanent control over security and all other needs in Greenland." Well, this is what we know so far in terms of what actually is in this agreement. Firstly, the US can build permanent military bases in Greenland, expanding its military presence in the region without needing the approval of Denmark or Greenland. What's more, non-NATO countries are banned from constructing military bases or deploying to Greenland. There was also an agreement to block investment from certain countries targeting sensitive sectors like Greenland's vast untapped mineral deposits. Finally, the deal recognises the sovereignty of Greenland and the right of their people to vote for complete independence from Denmark, if they want to, in the future.
1: And Rahul, how did we get here?
2: Well, the Americans have had their eyes on Greenland for quite some time, way before Donald Trump came along. It's hugely important, firstly, in terms of its geography. Greenland is officially the world's largest island, and it's directly located between North America and Europe. Now, Trump has said that Greenland is essential for his Golden Dome air defence shield. The island is also rich in natural resources. Also, with global warming, the Arctic is now more accessible, and as a result, many nations are eyeing up Greenland's huge deposits of rare earth minerals, uranium, oil and natural gas. And at one stage, Donald Trump, as you said in the intro, threatened to annex Greenland by force, which caused huge alarm amongst his NATO allies. So they'll be very pleased about this. This agreement seems to enshrine Greenland's sovereignty while at the same time giving the Americans an increased presence in the region, which is pretty much what they wanted. Donald Trump says the US now has permanent control of Greenland security, and certainly that's how he's selling it to his domestic audience. And the Danes and the people of Greenland can also now breathe a little easier with talks of annexing the territory now firmly off the table thanks to this deal. Paul.
1: That was our correspondent Rahul Pathak reporting from our London newsroom. Well, Lars Christian Brask is a Danish Member of Parliament and also Chairman of the Nordic Council.
3: It's a huge relief that we managed to come to an agreement. There will be peace. Greenlanders, they don't have to talk to their kids about the risk of having US soldiers knocking on their doors, and the security we get in the Arctic and in Greenland is also a positive.
1: Indeed, and in your capacity as an MP in Denmark and as chair of the Nordic Council, what kind of diplomatic statecraft do you think was involved in reaching this moment? And is it really a win for the United States and a loss of some sense of sovereignty for Denmark, or is it really a fair compromise?
3: I think it's a win-win. The US gets what it wants, the Golden Dome, and they get, which they also had in an agreement we made, Denmark and the US in 1951, ability to put up bases where it's needed. Maybe it's more a matter of having detection systems and defense systems for missiles rather than actual people on the ground. But we have achieved that, and that also helps us with, i.e. the Kingdom of Denmark, with our security, and Greenlanders, they don't have to fear the future.
1: So you think that it will make the region safer? And what do you think the really key details are, and how difficult might it be to put into practice?
3: No, I think it's going to be relatively easy to put into practice. Equipment, the number of personnel that is needed is, I guess, pretty straightforward for a nation like the US. And Denmark and Greenland, we still decide on, of course, we have the sovereignty, so we decide on schooling, elder care, and health care, etc. So we are protected by the US as we are under the NATO agreement. But now it's just the US that sort of has the lead in protecting Danish interests and Greenlandic interests.
1: Okay, and Donald Trump described this agreement as giving the US permanent control over security and all other needs in Greenland. I mean, it's quite a strong word, isn't it? Permanent. Do you think, in fact, it could be reversed once Donald Trump is out of the White House?
3: Yeah, but why should we do that? We have a permanent agreement with NATO, Article 4 and Article 5, that's very important in terms of keeping peace in the world and helping each other when it's needed. Denmark has helped the US in at least two big wars in Iraq and Afghanistan, and now we are getting help in terms of protecting and securing the Arctic.
1: For more details on the long-standing tensions over Greenland and the reactions from the Arctic to the apparent deal, you can follow the QR code on the screen there to read our explainer. US President Donald Trump has signed a sweeping sanctions bill into law, giving him the power to levy tariffs of up to 100% on Russia's biggest trading partners, Russian oligarchs. Financial institutions, as well as its fleet of so-called shadow tankers, have also been targeted. The Ukrainian President Volodymyr Zelensky has welcomed the new pressure on Russia, while India and China, some of the biggest buyers of Russian oil, have both warned Washington against utilising these new powers. And for more on all of this, our correspondent James Goodison reports from Washington.
4: Effectively not President Trump's initiative that has made this pass. It is the initiative of the late Lindsey Graham, a senator who died this summer and was a staunch advocate for Ukraine.

0: This bill really was languishing in Congress, but the senator's death spurred congressmen to push it through. So the president has signed it into law. It targets nations importing Russian oil and gas with up to 100% tariffs. It subjects all Russian imports to the US to up to 500% tariffs, and it takes greater aim at Russia's shadow fleet of oil tankers and banking system. That could, of course, have the knock-on effect on China, India, and others. But the big question is President Trump actually going to use this new law? The sense really is that actually President Trump favours a business approach instead. With this law, he can set the tariff rate, he can decide who's on the list, but at the same time, he can waive tariffs by saying it's in the national interest. So there is a sense from the White House that instead of these tariffs being levied, they might try a carrot approach to Russia rather than the stick. Reports that the administration could be signing business deals with Russia as an inducement to peace. And Russia have said, in regards to this law, that it will backfire, that any sanctions will complicate efforts to reach a peace deal with Ukraine. China's also commented, its commerce spokesperson has said they oppose unilateral sanctions and reserve the right to take all necessary measures to safeguard China's national sovereignty and development interests. And now, of course, the president is expected to meet President Xi at some point next week. And you imagine that he would not be putting tariffs on before such an important meeting. So it is a change in terms of the power the president has when it comes to tariffs, but whether or not he'll use them in the way that Congress intended remains to be seen.
1: And James, if we could switch to another developing story, Donald Trump's feud with the news media has escalated. He's banned some major news outlets like CNN, MS Now and Politico from the White House. What's the reaction been to this?
0: Well, fury, as you can imagine. The president has effectively been accused by the press of violating the Constitution. Of course, the First Amendment here in the United States, which gives the right to a free press in America. And they make the argument that by banning such notable outlets as these three, violates that. Yesterday, it wasn't clear what exactly would happen directly with this ban because, as the president announced it on his Truth Social platform, journalists from all of those outlets were working in the White House. Many of them do every single day. And they weren't, you know, asked to leave. Secret Service didn't escort them off the site or anything like that. But this morning, we have now got a sense of what it actually does look like because earlier this morning, a reporter and a photographer for MS Now turned up to the White House and they had their passes effectively, you know, to swipe them at the gate to get in. And they were denied access and asked to hand over their passes. They've been disabled. We've also had news in the last few minutes that CNN reporters turning up for work this Saturday morning have also had the same thing happened to them. Now, MS Now have said they will challenge this ban in the courts. You expect many more legal challenges to follow. It is, of course, the latest in a long dispute between the president and the media in the United States. Asked why he did it, President Trump effectively said they're fake news, and he suggested that more outlets could follow. So this is a subject that's not going away and will no doubt continue over the months to come.
1: That was James Goodison in Washington. The death toll from a suicide attack on a mosque at a police headquarters in northern Pakistan has risen to 31, with more than 100 injured. A militant group tied to the Pakistani Taliban has claimed responsibility. CGTN's Daniel Khan has more from Islamabad.
2: Latest is that the security operation at Kohat's old police lines has now been completed after over 20 hours. Now, according to the Khyber Pakhtunkhwa police, 8 attackers were killed during the operation. The attack began on Friday afternoon when an explosives-laden vehicle struck the police compound near a mosque during Friday prayers, followed by armed militants entering the facility. The death toll has continued to be revised upward. Now, more than 100 people have also been injured. The attack lasted roughly 20 hours, and authorities say the compound has now been cleared. This compound houses the counter-terrorism department and special branch facilities, and observers say this appears to have been a coordinated attack directly targeting a major police installation. Reportedly, the group claiming responsibility is the Ittehadul Mujahideen Pakistan, an alliance led by the militant commander Hafiz Gul Bahadur. Now, it's important not to simply equate it with the Tehreek-e-Taliban Pakistan. Analysts here describe Gul Bahadur.

0: Those network as a distinct militant organization, although it has long-standing ties with groups including the Tehreek-e-Taliban Pakistan and the Haqqani network. The alliance has been increasingly active in the Khyber Pakhtunkhwa province, particularly against the Pakistani security forces. Now, Pakistani authorities also accuse Gul Bahadur and other militants of operating from Afghanistan, something that Kabul has repeatedly denied.
1: Daniel Khan in Islamabad. China's Vice Premier He Lifeng is in the United States for a fresh round of negotiations to manage trade tensions between the world's two largest economies. Vice Premier He is expected to meet US Treasury Secretary Scott Bessent and Trade Representative Jameson Greer in New York. American media reports say that Bessent will discuss issues related to artificial intelligence and rare earth materials during that meeting. Memorial runs and protests have been held in South Africa after the killings of nine women, which are feared to be linked. Police have found the bodies of nine victims on the outskirts of Johannesburg over the past 2 months. One of the victims disappeared after going for a run and was found dead days later. The killings have reignited anger over violence against women in South Africa. Australian authorities have issued a rare catch-and-kill order for a great white shark after a fatal attack on a 63-year-old swimmer off the western coast of Perth. Local beaches will remain closed until Sunday while the search for the shark continues. It's the state's second shark attack this week and the third fatal incident so far this year. And you're watching CGTN. Still ahead, smoke and flames erupt near Riyadh's main airport as Saudi Arabia warns of threats to the capital amid escalating tension with Yemen's Houthis.
2: Ever wondered what's the difference between a bear and a bull market? Where are the cash cows? And who are the lame ducks? And what exactly are black swans, grey rhinos, and unicorn companies? 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
1: Hello, welcome back. These are our headlines. The United States, Denmark, and Greenland announce a landmark deal, giving the United States permanent control over Greenland's security. Washington dials up the pressure on Moscow as President Trump signs a sweeping sanctions bill targeting Russia's energy sector. At least 31 people are now known to have been killed in a suicide attack at a mosque in northwestern Pakistan. Now, flames and a large plume of black smoke have been seen rising near Riyadh's King Khalid Airport hours after Saudi Arabia lifted a warning about the danger of attacks. There has been no immediate comment from the Saudi government about the incident, but it comes after the first warning alert for the capital was issued since Yemen's Houthis intensified their attack on the Gulf country earlier this month. The United Nations Security Council has condemned in the strongest terms Houthi strikes on civilian and energy infrastructure. Samuel Romani is an associate fellow at the Royal United Services Institute, a think tank in London, and he's also

0: the CEO of Pangaea Geopolitical Risk.
1: The possibility that there were strikes on Riyadh was not unheard of because the Houthis had targeted Riyadh, including making attempts with Burqan missiles against King Khalid International Airport back in 2017 and 2018. The predominant locus of attacks was really in the south, so Jizan and regions around it. Obviously, the Saudis were rattled by the attack on Mecca, which the Houthis and the Iranians tried to walk back. But it was pretty clear that this situation is escalating, but the security of the capital being breached is a new development in this round of attacks.
0: Okay, and to expand on that, just you say it's not unheard of, but really how unusual is it to have attacks like this in Riyadh? And what really does it reveal about how much this crisis now is escalating with the Houthis?
1: Well, I mean, definitely it's something that will cause a psychological scar. I mean, the daily life of Riyadh, in terms of the traffic congestion, the shops and offices, will remain as it was. This is not like what we saw during some of the Gulf countries during the February and March period. It's a one-off attack. But it does show and does add some credibility to the Houthi argument that we will strike back if the Saudis attack us. The Houthis are claiming that the Saudis have launched 300 strikes against their targets in Yemen, and they also accused the Saudis of attacking Sana'a just hours before attempting an attack on Sana'a of a significant variety just hours before this. So it's pretty clear that this tit-for-tat dynamic will continue.
0: Indeed, and where do you see this going, and will regional partners like Pakistan now be deal-bound to intervene after signing this recent security pact?
1: Well, basically what it means is that there is also a massive escalation of the conflict inside Yemen. This is not just a Saudi-Houthi conflict. This is also between the Houthis and the Saudi-aligned Yemeni government and its affiliates. We've seen 100,000 people displaced in a matter of weeks, getting very limited media coverage. Any truce that was signed in 2022 is effectively gone, and we're looking at much more a return to the baseline of the escalatory environment that we saw between 2015 and 2022. Whether the Saudi airstrikes are as frequent as it was then is not so clear, but Yemen now is in a state of renewed civil war. The Bab al-Mandeb has been effectively put under immense pressure from the Houthis. Pakistan is basically treaty-bound to do something to help Saudi Arabia. They've said that they will defend Saudi Arabia to any extent possible, including physical defense. They have thousands of trainers and troops and aircraft and air defense systems inside the kingdom ready for action if needed. But the big problem is, will they take that very next step? In 2015, Pakistan drew a line in the sand. They didn't intervene militarily. And Pakistan also is a mediator with Iran. So my guess is that they will help Saudi Arabia in more indirect means, like training and equipment assistance or technology transfers back and forth, but they won't necessarily intervene frontally with Pakistani soldiers losing their lives or flying jets over Yemeni targets.
0: And Samuel, finally, how much does this feed into the wider Middle East conflict and Iran?
1: Well, I mean, I think that the Middle East remains in a protracted state of neither war nor peace. And it's a pretty fragile state of affairs over there. Obviously, the Houthis putting pressure on the Bab al-Mandeb, combined with the ongoing Iranian blockade of Strait of Hormuz, does increase the pressure from the Gulf countries on the United States to pursue a deal, and quite possibly from countries that have relationships with Israel, like the UAE, to Israel, to push for a deal. But the reality is we remain some way away from this. There's a conflict that's simmering in Lebanon, escalating civil war in Yemen, and the biggest thing as this war continues is that Gulf countries and Arab partners who've trusted the U.S. with their security will be looking more at regional security arrangements or at alternative partnerships. This is probably more likely than any resolution of the war in the near term.
0: The European Union has urged the United States to reconsider its decision to extend a visa ban for members of the Palestinian delegation due to attend the upcoming UN General Assembly gathering in New York. Palestinian President Mahmoud Abbas is among about 80 Palestinians who've been denied a visa, with the UN voting to allow him to address the meeting via video link. Google says that its Gemini AI model hacked three other companies during a security test. It's the first known incident of its kind at Google and follows other high-profile breaches at OpenAI and Anthropic. The Gemini AI agents were able to guess or find passwords, but independently stopped the hack when they realized that they were dealing with real companies. Russian authorities have reported cyber attacks against their online voting systems on the second day of the state parliament elections. Officials say that the attack began overnight and are continuing, but they're being repelled. Russians are

voting in the first parliamentary elections since the war in Ukraine began. Now, Iran's interior minister has announced that schools and universities will reopen this week. He also outlined measures aimed at ensuring the supply of essential goods and supporting post-war reconstruction. Our correspondent.

0: spokesperson Ali Zaini Vance said maintaining national cohesion remains among the ministry's top priorities as the country deals with the aftermath of the conflict. Zaini Vance acknowledged that Iran is facing what he described as a complex war, but said Tehran continues to view diplomacy as a means of bringing the conflict to an end. On the supply of essential goods, Zaini Vance said that while prices have risen, supplies remain abundant and there are no major shortages.
1: Iran, with all its capacities and its land and maritime borders, cannot be blockaded.
0: He also said around 75,000 housing units across the country have been damaged, adding that the government is closely following reconstruction efforts. Zaini Vance described the interior minister's recent visit to Turkey as successful, saying the talks focus on security and border cooperation. He said the two sides also agreed to activate two new border crossings between the countries. Sepher Sadami, CGTN, Tehran.
2: Italy has recorded its hottest summer since 1950, when the regular temperature monitoring began. Extreme weather is taking a growing toll across the country, from floods and torrential rain in the north to record-breaking heat in the south. Italy is divided by very different climate challenges. Hermione Kitson has this report.
3: The aftermath of a summer storm that cut this mountain town in two. Torrential rain and flooding caused a bridge to collapse and be swept away in northern Italy.
4: This landslide was the worst in memory of Val Rabia. It transported around a million cubic meters of debris.
3: It happened on August 20th in the Lombardy town of Sonico. Hundreds of people were evacuated and a major state road was closed.
5: Fear and terror because the whole house was trembling.
6: Water is needed, but not to the point that it creates disaster.
3: Thankfully, there were no casualties. Civil protection teams are still working to secure the area, but rebuilding the bridge could take years. Italy's state road operator, ANAS, says more frequent and intense storms are posing new risks for infrastructure.
7: We're seeing rainfall that is increasingly concentrated. Huge amounts of water that fall in a short period of time with little warning, putting a lot of pressure on the slopes, creeks, and road infrastructure.
8: While northern Italy continues to be hit by storms and torrential rain, the south is experiencing the opposite problem with extreme heat, drought, and water shortages. And Italy divided in two, facing very different climate challenges.
3: According to Italy's National Research Council, this summer was the country's hottest since continuous temperature monitoring started in 1950. The Sicilian town of Floridia recorded Europe's highest ever temperature of 48.8 degrees Celsius in 2021. Residents say extreme heat is changing everyday life, with piazzas and playgrounds deserted.
9: It's hard to breathe. As I was walking, I thought I could die here in the street with no one around to help me.
10: We're seeing a regression of socialization similar to what we experienced during the lockdown of COVID-19.
3: Throughout central and southern Italy, rivers are running dry and crops are struggling to survive.
10: We are no longer talking about extreme temperature peaks lasting 1 or 2 days. We are talking about entire weeks, even months, during which temperatures remain consistently high.
3: From floods in the north to heat waves in the south, Italy is facing increasingly intense weather and an urgent need to adapt. Hermione Kitson, CGTN, Sonico, Italy.
2: And a last look at your headlines. The United States, Denmark and Greenland announce a landmark deal, giving the US permanent control over Greenland's security. Washington dials up the pressure on Moscow as President Trump signs a sweeping sanctions bill targeting Russia's energy sector. And flames break out near Riyadh's main airport after Saudi Arabia issued overnight alerts warning of potential danger in the capital. And that is the world today. Thank you for watching. We're back with the latest from the newsroom at the top of the hour. Before that, it's Inheritors. For now, from all of us here in London, goodbye.

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1: Hello, you're watching CGTN with Paul Barber in London. The headlines this hour: the United States, Denmark and Greenland announce a landmark deal giving the US permanent control over Greenland's security. Washington dials up the pressure on Moscow as President Trump signs a sweeping sanctions bill targeting Russia's energy sector. At least 31 people are known to have been killed in a suicide attack at a mosque in northwest Pakistan. And flames break out near Riyadh's main airport after Saudi Arabia issued overnight alerts, a warning of potential danger in the capital. The United States, Denmark and Greenland have struck a joint Arctic security pact, allowing the US to expand its military presence on Greenland. It follows months of threats from President Donald Trump to annex the semi-autonomous Danish territory. He says the deal, which is expected to be signed next week, would grant America permanent control over security. NATO says it welcomed the agreement, which will help stabilize the region.
2: NATO has three flanks to take care of. It's the north flank, the east flank, and also the south flank. So this is our 360 degrees. And the Arctic northern flank is part of our patrolling activity. So military speaking, we are taking great care of that area.
1: And our correspondent Rahul Pathak has more now.
3: Came through late last night, US time, that a deal had been reached. Donald Trump giving the news on his Truth Social platform, in which he said, "I am pleased to announce that the United States of America has entered into an agreement with the Kingdom of Denmark and Greenland, and that gives the United States permanent control over security and all other needs in Greenland." Well, this is what we know so far in terms of what actually is in this agreement. Firstly, the US can build permanent military bases in Greenland, expanding its military presence in the region without needing the approval of Denmark or Greenland. What's more, non-NATO countries are banned from constructing military bases or deploying to Greenland. There was also an agreement to block investment from certain countries targeting sensitive sectors like Greenland's vast untapped mineral deposits. Finally, the deal recognises the sovereignty of Greenland and the right of their people to vote for complete independence from Denmark if they want to in the future.
1: And Rahul, how did we get here?
3: Well, the Americans have had their eyes on Greenland for quite some time, way before Donald Trump came along. It's hugely important, firstly, in terms of its geography. Greenland is officially the world's largest island and it's directly located between North America and Europe. Now, Trump has said that Greenland is essential for his Golden Dome air defense shield. The island is also rich in natural resources. Also, with global warming, the Arctic is now more accessible, and as a result, many nations are eyeing up Greenland's huge deposits of rare earth minerals, uranium, oil, and natural gas. And at one stage, Donald Trump, as you said in the intro, threatened to annex Greenland by force, which caused huge alarm amongst his NATO allies. So they'll be very pleased about this. This agreement seems to enshrine Greenland's sovereignty while at the same time giving the Americans an increased presence in the region, which is pretty much what they wanted. Donald Trump says the US now has permanent control of Greenland security, and certainly that's how he's selling it to his domestic audience. And the Danes and the people of Greenland can also now breathe a little easier with talks of annexing the territory now firmly off the table thanks to this deal. Paul.
1: That was our correspondent Rahul Pathak. Now, Lars Christian Brask is a Danish Member of Parliament and Chairman of the Nordic Council.
4: It's a huge relief that we managed to come to an agreement. There will be peace. Greenlanders, they don't have to talk to their kids about the risk of having US soldiers knocking on their doors and the security we get in the Arctic and in Greenland is also a positive.
1: Indeed, and in your capacity as an MP in Denmark and as chair of the Nordic Council, what kind of diplomatic statecraft do you think was involved in reaching this moment? And is it really a win for the United States and a loss of some sense of sovereignty for Denmark, or is it really a fair compromise?
4: I think it's a win-win. The US gets what it wants. The the Golden Dome, and they get, which they also had in an agreement we made, Denmark and the US in 1951, ability to put up bases where it's needed. Maybe it's more a matter of having detection systems and defense systems for missiles rather than actual people on the ground. But we have achieved that, and that also helps us with, i.e. the Kingdom of Denmark, with our security, and Greenlanders, they don't have to fear the future.
1: So you think that it will make the region safer? And what do you think the really key details are, and how difficult might it be to put into practice?
4: I think it's going to be relatively easy to put into practice. Equipment, the number of personnel that is needed is, I guess, pretty straightforward for a nation like the US. And Denmark and Greenland, we still decide on, of course, we have the sovereignty, so we decide on schooling, elder care, and health care, etc. So we are protected by the US as we are under the NATO agreement. But now it's just the US that sort of has the lead in protecting Danish interests and Greenlandic interests.
1: Okay, and Donald Trump described this agreement as giving the US permanent control over security and all other needs in Greenland. I mean, it's quite a strong word, isn't it? Permanent. Do you think, in fact, it could be reversed once Donald Trump is out of the White House?
4: Yeah, but why should we do that? We have a permanent agreement with NATO, Article 4 and Article 5, that's very important in terms of keeping peace in the world and helping each other when it's needed. Denmark has helped the US in at least two big wars in Iraq and Afghanistan, and now we are getting help in terms of protecting and securing the Arctic.
1: For more details on the long-standing tensions over Greenland and the reactions from the Arctic to the apparent deal, you can follow the QR code there on the screen to read our explainer. US President Donald Trump has signed a sweeping sanctions bill into law, giving him the power to levy tariffs of up to 100% on Russia's biggest trading partners, Russian oligarchs, financial institutions, as well as its fleet of so-called shadow tankers, have also been targeted. Ukrainian President Volodymyr Zelensky has welcomed the new pressure on Russia, while India and China, some of the biggest buyers of Russian oil, have warned Washington against utilizing these new powers. My correspondent James Goodison joins us now from Washington for more on this. James, so the Trump administration has previously been hesitant to take this sort of action. Why the change of tune now?
5: Well, it is in part because this bill that was signed by the president last night is not in any way his initiative. It is the initiative of a late Senator, Lindsey Graham, who died this

0: summer, and he was always a staunch advocate for Ukraine. This bill, really, his bill, was languishing in Congress, but his death spurred lawmakers to push it through. So now the president has signed it into law. What it specifically does is target nations importing Russian oil and gas with up to 100% tariffs. It subjects all Russian imports to the US with up to 500% tariffs, and it takes greater aim at Russia's so-called shadow fleet of oil tankers and its banking system. The knock-on effects, of course, could be biggest for those who import the most of Russian oil and gas, including China, India, and others. But the big question really is President Trump going to use any of these provisions? Yes, it might have become a law, but it is up to the president to decide whether or not to use it. Will he, to pressure President Putin? That is really the open question. He can set the rate. He can decide what countries are on the list. But then at the same time, he can waive the tariffs by saying it's in the national interest. And I would say over the past couple of days in Washington, there has been a sense from the White House that in terms of ending the war in Ukraine, they prefer a so-called carrot rather than stick approach. Instead of hitting Russia with more sanctions, there are reports that the administration could be signing business deals with Russia as an inducement to peace. Russia, in their part, have said that these rules will backfire, that any sanctions will complicate efforts to reach a peace deal with Ukraine. We've also heard from China's commerce spokesperson, who said that they oppose unilateral sanctions and reserve the right to take all necessary measures to safeguard China's national sovereignty and development interests. Of course, President Trump is expected to meet Xi Jinping next week around the UN General Assembly. So you imagine that the timing of putting huge sanctions on China is not right from the president's point of view. We'll wait and see what happens if those two leaders meet.
1: OK, and James, let's pivot to some other domestic news today. Trump's feud with the media, which has now escalated again. He's banned some major news outlets, CNN, MS Now and Politico, from the White House. What's going on there? What's the reaction been to it?
0: Well, there's been absolute fury, and I've been watching some of the coverage of CNN and MS Now today. Effectively, this announcement came yesterday afternoon when the president put out a Truth Social post. And at the time, there were workers from these publications, MS Now, CNN, Politico, all working within the White House. Every day they would turn up, they would scan their pass, they'd go through to the press section, they would either, you know, attend events in the Oval Office where the president has the media, or they would work away on articles or live reporting and whatever else. There was a sense of, you know, from these journalists yesterday, are we going to be escorted out of the White House right now? That wasn't the case, but we saw at the start of this morning how it actually will work, which is a number of different journalists from those publications turned up at the White House gates with their pass, ready to go in to do their job. And their pass didn't work. It had been disabled. So I've been seeing CNN reporters literally outside of the White House grounds in front of the gates, basically reporting on the fact that they can't go in and do their work. And so there's been a huge amount of fury at it. The president's been accused of violating the Constitution. Of course, the First Amendment guarantees the right of a free press. MS Now has put out a statement saying that they are going to be taking the president to court over this because of it. It is the next saga in a long-running back and forth between the American media and this president.
1: James Goodison in Washington, many thanks. The death toll from a suicide attack on a mosque at a police headquarters in northern Pakistan has risen to 31, with more than 100 injured. A militant group tied to the Pakistani Taliban has claimed responsibility. CGTN's Daniel Khan has more from Islamabad.
2: Latest is that the security operation at Kohat's old police lines has now been completed after over 20 hours. Now, according to the Khyber Pakhtunkhwa police, 8 attackers were killed during the operation. The attack began on Friday afternoon when an explosives-laden vehicle struck the police compound near a mosque during Friday prayers, followed by armed militants entering the facility. The death toll has continued to be revised up. Now, more than 100 people have also been injured. The attack lasted roughly 20 hours, and authorities say the compound has now been cleared. This compound houses the counter-terrorism department and special branch facilities, and observers say this appears to have been a coordinated attack directly targeting a major police installation. reportedly the group claiming responsibility is the Ittihadul Mujahideen Pakistan, an alliance led by the

0: Militant commander Hafiz Gul Bahadur. Now, it's important not to simply equate it with the Tehreek-e-Taliban Pakistan. Analysts here describe Gul Bahadur's network as a distinct militant organization, although it has long-standing ties with groups including the Tehreek-e-Taliban Pakistan and the Haqqani Network. The alliance has been increasingly active in the Khyber Pakhtunkhwa province, particularly against the Pakistani security forces. Now, Pakistani authorities also accuse Gul Bahadur and other militants of operating from Afghanistan, something that Kabul has repeatedly denied.
1: Daniel Khan in Islamabad. China's Vice Premier He Lifeng is in the United States for a fresh round of negotiations to manage trade tensions between the world's two largest economies. Vice Premier He is expected to meet U.S. Treasury Secretary Scott Bessent and Trade Representative Jameson Greer in New York. American media reports say that Bessent will discuss issues related to AI and rare earth materials during the meeting. Memorial runs and protests have been held in South Africa after the killings of nine women, which are feared to be linked. Police have found the bodies of nine victims on the outskirts of Johannesburg over the past 2 months. One of the victims disappeared after going for a run and was found dead days later. The killings have reignited anger over violence against women in South Africa. At least three Palestinians have been killed in Israeli airstrikes on the Gaza Strip. One of the attacks near the Jabalia refugee camp killed the son of Gaza's health ministry director general Munir al-Bursh. The Israel Defense Forces says that they struck several militants without giving further information. More than 1,300 Palestinians have been killed in Gaza since the ceasefire took effect last October. Now you're watching CGTN, still ahead. Smoke and flames erupt near Riyadh's main airport as Saudi Arabia warns of threats to the capital amid escalating tension with Yemen's Houthis.
2: Ever wondered what's the difference between a bear and a bull market? Where are the cash cows? And who are the lame ducks? And what exactly are black swans, grey rhinos, and unicorn companies? 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
1: Welcome back. These are the headlines. The United States, Denmark and Greenland announce a landmark deal giving the US permanent control over Greenland security. Washington dials up the pressure on Moscow as President Trump signs a sweeping sanctions bill targeting Russia's energy sector. And at least 31 people are known to have been killed in a suicide attack at a mosque in northwestern Pakistan. Flames and a large plume of black smoke have been seen rising near Riyadh's King Khalid Airport, hours after Saudi Arabia lifted a warning about the danger of attacks. There's been no immediate comment from the Saudi government about the incident, but it comes after the first warning alert for the capital was issued since Yemen's Houthis intensified their attacks on the Gulf country earlier this month. The UN Security Council has condemned in the strongest terms Houthi strikes on civilian and energy infrastructure. Samuel Romani is an

0: Associate Fellow at the Royal United Services Institute, a think tank in London, and he's also the CEO of Pangaea Geopolitical Risk.
1: The possibility that there were strikes on Riyadh was not unheard of, because the Houthis had targeted Riyadh, including making attempts with Burqaan missiles against King Khalid International Airport back in 2017 and 2018. The predominant locus of attacks was really in the south, so Jizan and regions around it. Obviously, the Saudis were rattled by the attack on Mecca, which the Houthis and the Iranians tried to walk back. But it was pretty clear that this situation is escalating, but the security of the capital being breached is a new development in this round of attacks.
0: Okay, and to expand on that, just you say it's not unheard of, but really how unusual is it to have attacks like this in Riyadh? And what really does it reveal about how much this crisis now is escalating with the Houthis?
1: Well, I mean, definitely it's something that will cause a psychological scar. I mean, the daily life of Riyadh, in terms of the traffic congestion, the shops and offices, will remain as it was. This is not like what we saw during in some of the Gulf countries during the February and March period. It's a one-off attack. But it does show and does add some credibility to the Houthi argument that we will strike back if the Saudis attack us. The Houthis are claiming that the Saudis have launched 300 strikes against their targets in Yemen, and they also accused the Saudis of attacking Sana'a just hours before attempting an attack on Sana'a of a significant variety just hours before this. So it's pretty clear that this tit-for-tat dynamic will continue.
0: Indeed, and where do you see this going, and will regional partners like Pakistan now be deal-bound to intervene after signing this recent security pact?
1: Well, basically what it means is that there is also a massive escalation of the conflict inside Yemen. This is not just a Saudi-Houthi conflict. This is also between the Houthis and the Saudi-aligned Yemeni government and its affiliates. We've seen 100,000 people displaced in a matter of weeks, getting very limited media coverage. Any truce that was signed in 2022 is effectively gone, and we're looking at much more a return to the baseline of the escalatory environment that we saw between 2015 and 2022. Whether the Saudi airstrikes are as frequent as it was then is not so clear, but Yemen now is in a state of renewed civil war. The Bab al-Mandeb has been effectively put under immense pressure from the Houthis. Pakistan is basically treaty-bound to do something to help Saudi Arabia. They've said that they will defend Saudi Arabia to any extent possible, including physical defense. They have thousands of trainers and troops and aircraft and air defense systems inside the kingdom ready for action if needed. But the big problem is, will they take that very next step? In 2015, Pakistan drew a line in the sand. They didn't intervene militarily. And Pakistan also is a mediator with Iran. So my guess is that they will help Saudi Arabia in more indirect means, like training and equipment assistance or technology transfers back and forth, but they won't necessarily intervene frontally with Pakistani soldiers losing their lives or flying jets over Yemeni targets.
0: And Samuel, finally, how much does this feed into the wider Middle East conflict and Iran?
1: Well, I mean, I think that the Middle East remains in a protracted state of neither war nor peace. And it's a pretty fragile state of affairs over there. Obviously, the Houthis putting pressure on the Bab al-Mandeb, combined with the ongoing Iranian blockade of Strait of Hormuz, does increase the pressure from the Gulf countries on the United States to pursue a deal, and quite possibly from countries that have relationships with Israel, like the UAE, to Israel to push for a deal. But the reality is, we remain some way away from this. There's a conflict that's simmering in Lebanon, escalating civil war in Yemen. And the biggest thing as this war continues is that Gulf countries and Arab partners who've trusted the U.S. with their security will be looking more at regional security arrangements or alternative partnerships. This is probably more likely than any resolution of the war in the near term.
0: The European Union has urged the United States to reconsider its decision to extend a visa ban for members of the Palestinian delegation due to attend the upcoming UN General Assembly gathering in New York. Palestinian President Mahmoud Abbas is among about 80 Palestinians who've been denied a visa, with the UN voting to allow him to address the meeting via video link. Google says that its Gemini AI model hacked three other companies during a security test. It's the first known incident of its kind at Google and follows other high-profile breaches at OpenAI and Anthropic. The Gemini AI agents were able to guess or find out passwords, but independently stopped the hack when they realized that they were dealing with real companies. Australian authorities have issued a rare catch-and-kill order for a great white shark. after a fatal attack on a 63-year-old swimmer off the western coast of Perth. Local beaches will remain closed until Sunday while the search for the shark continues. It's the state's second shark attack this week and the third fatal incident so far this year. Now, Iran's interior minister has announced that schools and universities will reopen this week. He also outlined measures aimed at ensuring the supply of essential goods and supporting post-war reconstruction, as our correspondent Sepah Sarami reports from Tehran.

0: National cohesion remains among the ministry's top priorities as the country deals with the aftermath of the conflict. Zain Ivan acknowledged that Iran is facing what he described as a complex war, but said Tehran continues to view diplomacy as a means of bringing the conflict to an end. On the supply of essential goods, Zain Ivan said that while prices have risen, supplies remain abundant and there are no major shortages.
1: Iran, with all its capacities and its land and maritime borders, cannot be blockaded.
0: He also said around 75,000 housing units across the country have been damaged, adding that the government is closely following reconstruction efforts. Zain Ivan described the interior minister's recent visit to Turkey as successful, saying the talks focus on security and border cooperation. He said the two sides also agreed to activate two new border crossings between the countries. Sepher Sadami, CGTN, Tehran.
2: Italy has recorded its hottest summer since 1950, when regular temperature monitoring began. Extreme weather is taking a growing toll across the country. From floods and torrential rain in the north to record-breaking heat in the south, Italy is divided by very different climate challenges. Our correspondent Hermione Kitson reports.
3: The aftermath of a summer storm that cut this mountain town in two. Torrential rain and flooding caused a bridge to collapse and be swept away in northern Italy.
4: This landslide was the worst in memory of Val Rabbia. It transported around a million cubic meters of debris.
3: It happened on August 20th in the Lombardy town of Sonico. Hundreds of people were evacuated and a major state road was closed.
5: Fear and terror because the whole house was trembling.
6: Water is needed, but not to the point that it creates disaster.
3: Thankfully, there were no casualties. Civil protection teams are still working to secure the area, but rebuilding the bridge could take years. Italy's state road operator, ANAS, says more frequent and intense storms are posing new risks for infrastructure.
7: We're seeing rainfall that is increasingly concentrated. Huge amounts of water that fall in a short period of time with little warning, putting a lot of pressure on the slopes, creeks, and road infrastructure.
8: While northern Italy continues to be hit by storms and torrential rain, the south is experiencing the opposite problem with extreme heat, drought, and water shortages. And Italy divided in two, facing very different climate challenges.
3: According to Italy's National Research Council, this summer was the country's hottest since continuous temperature monitoring started in 1950. The Sicilian town of Floridia recorded Europe's highest ever temperature of 48.8 degrees Celsius in 2021. Residents say extreme heat is changing everyday life, with piazzas and playgrounds deserted.
9: It's hard to breathe. As I was walking, I thought I could die here in the street with no one around to help me.
10: We're seeing a regression of socialization similar to what we experienced during the lockdown of COVID-19.
3: Throughout central and southern Italy, rivers are running dry and crops are struggling to survive.
10: We are no longer talking about extreme temperature peaks lasting 1 or 2 days. We are talking about entire weeks, even months, during which temperatures remain consistently high.
3: From floods in the north to heat waves in the south, Italy is facing increasingly intense weather and an urgent need to adapt. Hermione Kitson, CGTN, Sonico, Italy.
2: And that is the world today. Thank you so much for watching. There's more news at the top of the hour. For now, though, from all of us here on the London team, goodbye.

0: This week on the agenda, as Germany heads back to the polls, is the rise of the far-right AfD a problem just for Berlin or the whole of Europe? Wild scenes in Magdeburg. This was the far-right AfD's best election result yet. Turnout in this regional election was almost 78%, the highest since reunification. Nearly 44% of that vote went to the AfD, more than double its result 5 years ago. Chancellor Friedrich Merz's grand coalition is now openly split over defence spending, over budget reforms, over how to respond. Merz warned the result will have international consequences. While Europe's populist right was celebrating, Poland's Prime Minister branded the result a victory for idiots and traitors, and France called it a grave moment for European unity. Germany built its post-war politics on keeping the far right out of power. That's never looked shakier. And the rest of Europe, indeed the world, is watching to see what happens next. Joining me now are Ralph Schollhammer, head of the Centre for Applied History at the MCC Budapest, journalist and commentator Matthew Karnichnig, and Ed Turner, co-director of the Aston Centre for Europe at Aston University. Welcome to the agenda. Ralph, let me start with you. Is the AfD genuinely within reach of national power, or does their support have a ceiling that they can't just break through?
1: Well, I think they're genuinely within reach of becoming Germany's strongest party after the next elections. Whether or not they are within reach of really getting into office or getting into power, I think that's a different question. I would not see this for the next general election, but maybe for the general election after this. So becoming the strongest party, yes. Getting into government, and as the strongest party, they would probably then also be the party of the new chancellor. That, at the moment, I see as rather unlikely.
0: I love the way you say the new chancellor, because, you know, Matthew, Friedrich Merz, is Germany's chancellor, but is he in charge of his own government right now, would you say?
2: Well, he certainly has a lot of people challenging his authority. We've seen over the past couple of days, in fact, that even junior people in the youth wing of his party, of the Christian Democrats, feel that they need to step up and question his authority and, you know, raise the possibility that he could be replaced, which is extraordinary in the history of this party. This, I think, is unprecedented. So it really will depend what happens in the coming days, on Sunday in particular, with the regional elections in the eastern German state of Mecklenburg-Vorpommern and in Berlin. And if his center-right party, the Christian Democrats, does worse than expected there, or even expected at this point, because many people expect that they won't do well, but if they miss, for example, the 5% threshold in this eastern state of Mecklenburg-Vorpommern and don't get into the state parliament there, then there could be and likely will be a very strong push within the party to replace him.
0: We're talking about inside Merz's own party, but let's talk about the coalition itself, because they're publicly at odds with him over things like defence spending, over budget reforms. At what point does that tension tip into, well, outright collapse?
3: Well, I think you're right. So one of the challenges that Merz has got is that he has voices within his own party saying, we're being challenged from the right, we need to move to the right on economic and some security-related issues, for example. But then the Social Democrats, if anything, are uncomfortable with that. And I think that particularly relates to, for example, the proposed pensions reform, where Social Democrats are thinking, hang on, there's a lot of political dissatisfaction out there. We think these changes are likely to fuel political dissatisfaction. And I also think underpriced is the implementation of some of the very ambitious spending reductions in the next budget. And so that's really difficult for him to manage. So coalition partner in one direction, party in a different direction, somehow still a desire to create a semblance of unity in the government, And that's really, really hard. And, you know, it reminds me a bit of the last coalition under Olaf Scholz. Every time there was a state election, each of the parties would say, we want a stronger profile. And they looked to distinguish themselves from their partners. That was a rational response, but it made the government look a mess. And it made it much, much harder to take decisions. And it feels like Merz is in that sort of position again.
0: We're talking very much about Germany and the impact it's going to have on Europe's largest economy. But Ralph, I wonder if this is a genuine turning point for Europe more broadly, or just the loudest example of something that's maybe been building for years.
1: I think the latter assessment is correct. I mean, the rightward shift in European politics has been going on for a while. I mean, we saw it in some countries, has been going on for a while, and it got stronger. Austria would be an example. In other countries, you have entirely new movements, like in the UK with the Reform and the Restore Party. In other countries, you have older movements that renamed themselves, you know, from the Front National to the Rassemblement National, who, as it currently looks, have very good chances during the next presidential elections. You have the Brothers of Italy under Giorgia Meloni. So, no, I think the European populace, or a significant chunk, maybe not yet a majority, but a significant chunk of the population is moving towards the right. And at some point, this is going to have effects on national politics, because I think the big problem, particularly in Germany, is if the CDU-CSU under Angela Merkel would not have shifted to the left, the AfD would have never come into existence. I mean, I think this is something that cannot be stressed enough. The birthing moment was Angela Merkel's policies that led to the rise of the AfD. Otherwise, they would not even exist.
0: But Matthew, let me bring you in here, because if you think about it, Germany spent the last 80 years building its identity around not letting the far right near power again. What does it mean for Europe if that era really has come to an end? I mean, what exactly are the international consequences that Chancellor Merz spoke about after the AfD's success?
2: Well, as Ralph just pointed out, if anything, Germany is a latecomer to this, because this has been happening elsewhere in Europe for decades. If you look back to the early 2000s, when a right-wing populist party joined a government in Austria, this was the first time that had happened in post-war Europe. And the other European Union members at the time imposed bilateral, what they called diplomatic sanctions, on Austria as a result. And that was a real turning point, because those sanctions didn't work and populist right-wing parties continued to strengthen. So they have become part of the sort of political furniture, if you will, in Europe. They're very strong in the European Parliament already. And yet, if it happens in Germany, I think it would herald an end of this very cozy political establishment structure that has been in place in Germany since the end of World War II. And the problem that we're seeing in the current government, it was similar to the last government, as Ralph pointed out, but the dysfunction has really bubbled to the surface much more quickly than it did in the last government. Merz has only been in power for a little more than a year, and he's already facing questions about whether he'll survive the coming weeks. And you can see that the old political parties here are fracturing. They do not have the popular support that they once had. The support is not as deep either as it once was. And if a party like the AfD continues to win in regional states and eventually gets to the point where it could form a government at the federal level, I think that would have, you know, really epochal ramifications for the rest of Europe, because I think, you know, this is a party that is not going to be willing to, you know, put the European Union first on a lot of fronts in the way many would argue that both the Christian Democrats and Social Democrats in Germany have done over recent decades.
0: So apocalyptic, perhaps, for Europe. What about the rest of the world, Ed? Because, you know, Germany is supposed to be the anchor of the European economy. You know, what does a distracted, fractured German government mean for the rest of the world that trades with it?
3: Yeah, I mean, if I may make a couple of points there.
4: Sure.
3: I mean, I'm glad you mentioned the economy. I don't think we'd be having quite the same conversation if Germany was growing at 3 or 4% a year. I think there is something about very tight public finances and a sense of economic dissatisfaction and insecurity, which is fueling what's going on here. And that indeed is something common throughout Europe. We also shouldn't get carried away by the state election in Saxony-Anhalt. If you were trying to design a state, with the exception of a couple of urban centres in it, where the AfD was going to do really well, you'd come up with something like Saxony-Anhalt. And I think the minister president of Saxony actually said it was, you know, an accident and speculated about whether you'd abolish it. And so the AfD is going to do less well in some of the other state elections coming up. And it's polarising, but it's not on the verge. And I quite agree with what Ralph said. It's not on the verge of taking power. And I think you're right as well. We see a lot of these trends all over Europe. And one of the things is, I think we see more impatient electorates. So I'm based in the United Kingdom. Of course, the electorate lost patience with Keir Starmer very quickly, lost patience with Rishi Sunak, his predecessor, even more so Liz Truss, very quickly. And we're seeing that turnover. And that points to me that in these economic circumstances, but also with the rising power of social media and sort of algorithm-fueled polarized politics, it's that much harder to keep electorates on side. And that makes Europe a harder place to govern. And to come back full circle to your question, yeah, absolutely. If Germany is distracted domestically, if it ends up more aggressively uploading its own domestic preferences to the European level, then that clearly makes the job of leading the European Union much harder.
0: So interesting what you're saying about the electorate's appetite and impatience. But I'm also thinking about the geopolitical backdrop. I mean, Ralph, Europe likes to present itself as a unified bloc, but right now it's dealing with a transatlantic tariff war, splits over how far to back Ukraine, and now this. I mean, is European unity still a meaningful claim or just a line for the brochure?
1: Well, I think that the biggest problem is going to be institutionalized European unity, right? Sometimes there's this little bit of the mischaracterization. The European Union is European, but Europe is not just the European Union. I think we should not forget this. And just to add on to what Ed said, and I agree with 90%, but I would just also remark that the economic conditions Germany finds itself in, or the broader Europe finds itself in, of course, we cannot entirely separate this from the political parties that have been in charge over the last couple of decades. So sometimes in the debate, it is acted as if the German economic troubles, and they did not just start with the war in Ukraine, and they did not just start with Donald Trump. Wolfgang Munchau has written a beautiful book with the title Kaputt about the German economy that I think, you know, kind of paints a very nice picture how it all happened. And this is because of politicians and political parties that I would say, from ending nuclear power and several other issues, choose an economic path that was unsustainable. So very often now, and I hear this argument very often, if the German economy would grow by 3 or 4%, there would be no AfD. That is true, but if it wouldn't have been for the parties that are currently in charge, then the economy would potentially grow 3 or 4%, but it doesn't, because these political parties, not out of any bad intention, but they made decisions that were unsustainable. I mean, look at the German energy policy, German trade policy, the same thing, right? This idea to become this export nation indefinitely, this was always something that's going to end. So I think we cannot simply separate the policies of the past from what's happening at the moment.
0: We'll pause there for a moment, but do stay with us. And still to come here on the agenda, the migration issue, how images like these are fueling the rise of the right across Europe.
5: We are all connected. Across borders, across continents, connected by ideas, a shared humanity. Stay connected.

0: Welcome back to the agenda. And let's continue our discussion on the rise of the far right in Germany and what it means for the rest of Europe. Still with me are Ralf Schollhammer, head of the Center for Applied History at the MCC Budapest, journalist and commentator Matthew Karnichnik, and Ed Turner, co-director of the Aston Center for Europe at Aston University. Matthew, are the reasons for the rise of the far right the same from country to country across Europe, or are there all differences you're seeing between Germany, France, Italy?
1: Well, I think the core reasons are the same, and as we've heard, the kind of underlying theme throughout all of this has been economic decline. Germany's been stagnating since 2019, effectively, and that looks like it's going to continue. We've seen the basic kind of slow destruction of the German auto industry, which used to be the driver for the economy, and that's a slow and agonizing process, and it hasn't completely played out. So that is certainly the kind of background music. I would say that the more immediate triggers have been the situation with migration. The 2015 migration crisis in particular is when the AfD really took off. The party was founded before that in 2012, I believe, in response to Germany's or Angela Merkel's support for the bailouts of Greece and other countries in the Eurozone during the European debt crisis. That was what it was formed to combat. And then it morphed into an anti-immigration party, and that has really been the issue that has carried it on this wave to this day, and is why it is now the most popular party in Germany with nearly 30%. And that's a similar trend elsewhere in Europe. If you look in France with the Rassemblement National there under Marine Le Pen, or in Italy to Giorgia Meloni, the immigration issue has been central to the success of all of these parties. And, you know, it can go very quickly when you see events such as what we saw in the Spanish enclave of Ceuta some weeks ago. This can really galvanize an electorate and put this question of migration back on the front burner. And I think this has contributed to this recent support for the AfD, or this surge in support for the AfD in Germany, because these are the issues that are being discussed on the campaign trail. And I would disagree slightly with what somebody said before. I think that it can happen very quickly. And even though a state like Saxony-Anhalt, where the AfD won over 40% a few weeks ago, is a small, rural, largely rural area, you know, this is the same pattern that we've seen historically. In 1932, it was in this very region, which was then just called Anhalt, that the Nazi Party won its first state. And about a year later, Hitler was in power, which isn't to say that's going to happen here again. But the AfD is definitely on the march, both regionally and at the national level.
0: Ed, would you agree with that, that history might be repeating itself and that migration is the issue galvanizing it all?
2: On the role of migration, I mean, yeah, absolutely. This is clearly core to those parties' appeals. Where I think amongst political scientists there's a big question mark is about the response to those appeals. And you know, there's a significant body of thinking that says that mainstream parties need to be really careful not just to fight elections on the turf of the far right, and that if all you end up talking about in election campaigns is irregular migration, then you're never going to get anywhere. But you know parties will make their own judgments. On sort of history repeating itself in Germany, I mean, the situation is really, really serious. It's particularly serious in eastern Germany. That being said, I stand by the polling, which says that, you know, the majority of Germans don't want the AfD anywhere near power. I think people are now less clear than they were that it should be kept away from state governments. I think there's a lot of lively debate about how mainstream parties ought to engage. One of the German-specific thing, which maybe we should point to here, I think we're seeing that the factors underpinning far-right support in Europe have a lot in common around all of the countries, migration, for example, being a common thread. But the AfD, particularly in eastern Germany, is an unusually extreme variant. So, you know, Marine Le Pen kicked them out of the group in the European Parliament. They've got very little, I would say, in common with Giorgia Meloni's

0: domestic approach, the sort of flirtation with the really radical right and extremist groups, particularly in Eastern Germany, is something which is quite unusual. And in a way, that too will stymie their progress, because I think if they were presenting a more moderate appeal, it would pose a harder challenge to mainstream German parties, ruling them out of any coalition, for example.
1: Well, Ralph, on that, on the fact that the AfD is different, you know, Germany isn't the only country that where the mainstream parties are refusing to work with the far right. We're seeing it in France and in other places too. Do you think that strategy is still credible anywhere, or are they delaying the inevitable?
2: Well, it depends. I mean, the question is, as you asked it at the beginning of this conversation, whether or not there is a ceiling for the support of these parties. And I believe that's a little bit the hope of the quote-unquote mainstream parties, that this is going to ebb off and this might be just a temporary phenomenon. But as, again, both Matthew and Ed have correctly pointed out, there is no sign that the economic conditions will improve anytime soon. So there is going to be that discontent. There is no sign that the migration issue is really going to be resolved to the satisfaction of the majority of the people. So I think that, I mean, we see it in Austria. The Freedom Party is polling between, depending on which pollster you trust, but they're at the lowest at 37, the highest is 41%. So those are quite remarkable numbers. And I see no reason why, again, Sachsen-Anhalt might be an exception. But again, as Matthew said, this could be the high point, or it could just be the beginning. And they are polling around 30% on the federal level. So it's not, they are strongest in Eastern Germany, but it's not as if they're only strong in Eastern Germany. And the issue about the radical elements, which I fully agree with, is, of course, that's always a problem for new parties, because which parts of society are most likely to be attracted to a new political movement? It's going to be those who are on the fringes. So automatically, almost from the very beginning, a new party will have a much larger membership of fringe and dangerous and, I would even say, crazy political figures than an established party. The question is, can they get control over these people over time, or will they become the dominant force within the party? But I think the possibility that the AfD remains a right-wing, yet somewhat moderate and capable of governing party, I would not entirely rule that out. But this is, of course, a process that is yet hard to foresee.
1: Yeah, Matthew, if domestic politics is putting European government's attention, really pulling it inwards, who then fills that space on the international stage? Is it Washington? Is it Beijing? Is it something else?
3: Well, I think many people in Europe would hope that it would be the European Union, the European Commission, Ursula von der Leyen. Certainly that's what she would like. The question is, does she and her commission, do they have the credibility to fulfill that role? Because many sort of regular Europeans want their own governments to maintain their sovereignty at the international level when it comes to these important issues of geopolitics. So there is a vacuum there. I would argue that the fact that these far-right parties have become so strong is also a sign of discontent with the European political establishment, meaning at the European Union level. What these parties generally share is a desire for less Europeanization of their politics and more sovereignty for their national governments. So, you know, there is going to be tension there. There obviously is a turn in many of these countries away from the United States because of their disfavor for Donald Trump. So it really is an open question, and one of the reasons that this development is so important, because if the AfD does continue to strengthen and does have a chance to take power at the national level in the coming years, something that I certainly wouldn't rule out. We've seen it elsewhere in Europe, and it looks like the French right-wing Rassemblement National is soon going to be in power if Marine Le Pen wins the presidential election next year, which is a distinct possibility. Yeah. You know, this would be a real tidal wave across Europe, and it could envelop Germany as well.
1: Ed, political instability has a price tag. Higher borrowing costs, shakier investment, a weaker currency. Who feels the impact of that first? You know, is it the government in Berlin? Is it businesses? Is it ordinary people like you and me?
0: Well, you're absolutely right, all of the above. And

0: And there's also something about in these circumstances, Europe finding it harder to speak with a common voice. And when you've got those significant external challenges, then that's a real problem. I mean, maybe just as well, another reflection on where we find ourselves. We've talked about the rightward shift in Europe, and I'd agree with that. But that doesn't necessarily translate into kind of small state low tax policies of the sort with which we might traditionally associate the economic right. The answer actually for a lot of these voters might be, for example, they're looking for higher pensions. They might want to support greater elements of protectionism. So while we use the shorthand right wing, actually some of the answers being pushed, at least by the electorates in these countries, might feel rather left-leaning. And I think that complicates the European response further.
1: Ralph, what the markets hate more than anything is uncertainty. And certainly with all of these elections, we're getting quite a lot of that uncertainty. What does that do to investment decisions in Europe right now?
2: Well, I think that the problem is a lot of the arguments about the potential economic conditions, I think, are not necessarily aligned with reality. I mean, as I said, there's a huge difference, and as the previous speaker said as well, between, for example, the AfD and the Brothers of Italy. But if you look at borrowing conditions for Italy at international markets at the moment, you know, they pay less for the borrowed money than the French do at the moment. If you look at the international rating agencies, Italy was upgraded several times over the last couple of years. We see the same in some other countries. I think the general assumption that is currently being made, and I think there's a little bit of an anti-right bias, which is, you know, that's fine and well, but I think there's a little bit of a bias in the reporting as well, where the assumption is wherever right-wing parties come to power, almost automatically they would worsen the economic conditions and borrowing would be harder and investment decisions would be revoked. As you correctly said, depending on what kind of conditions these new parties would create, I don't think that that is a foregone conclusion. Again, it is possible. It is possible that, for example, a coalition government between the CDU and the AfD would make worse economic policies than the current government. But would that truly be the case? We must not forget, if any of these parties should come to power, or now specifically in Germany, they would not govern on their own. They would be part of a coalition government. And I would argue, at least hypothetically, that from purely the economic perspective, a Merz-Weidel government probably would create better conditions for the economy than the Merz-Klingbeil, the current SPD finance minister government, or the previous government. The idea that governments that consist of left and right parties can make a more stable economic policies than government that consists of only right or potentially only left parties, I think is not necessarily true.
1: Okay, so what you're talking about is that the whole way we think about who governs and how, it has got a big question mark over it. And Matthew, I'm thinking, you know, if this keeps happening, you know, shock elections like this, not just in Germany, but across Europe, where does the fix have to come from? Is it mainstream parties? Is it the economy? Is it the electorate? Is it something else entirely?
3: Well, I think you're going to probably see a normalization of this, and we're already seeing signs of that. This has been very destabilizing to the system. As we've discussed, there is this refusal on the part of many mainstream parties in Europe, in Germany in particular, to collaborate with the right wing. You know, this so-called Brandmauer in Germany, which means firewall, sometimes it's called a cordon sanitaire, has been quite strong, but it is showing signs of cracking. And there was a poll, in fact, in Germany this week, showing that for the first time, a majority of Germans believe that the other party should be willing to collaborate with the AfD if it wins an election. So I think once we see that erode and we see the kinds of coalitions that Ralph is talking about, you know, things may calm down. Some people are worried that just the opposite will happen. But I think, you know, all indications are, from what we've seen elsewhere in Europe, is that these parties that campaign on a kind of hard right platform, when they get into power, they typically moderate somewhat. That's certainly what we've seen in Italy. And, you know, this is what Marine Le Pen has already signaled going into this next election campaign in France. So it might be less dramatic than people fear, but it is a very difficult and destabilizing process to get to that point, I think.
1: Matthew Carnitschig, Ed Turner, Ralph Schollhammer, thank you all very much.
2: Thank you.
0: Thank you.

You can watch every episode of The Agenda in full on CGTN Europe's YouTube channel. And for exclusive extra content from me, my guests and the rest of the team, don't forget to check out at The Agenda Show on TikTok. Coming up on A Future Agenda, regulating AI. Is the world ready to work together to write a coherent rulebook? But for now, from me, Juliette Mann, and from all the Agenda team here in London, goodbye.

0: Fighting escalates in the Middle East as Houthis report 300 Saudi airstrikes across Yemen this week. Curfew imposed in Nigerian city after protests over deaths of detained minors.Here in Kenya, we look at how Nairobi is clearing blocked drains and removing waste ahead of forecast heavy rains. Hello and welcome to Africa Live on CGTN. I'm Mahe Mutua in Nairobi. Let's begin with our top story this hour. Residents in the Saudi capital Riyadh have been given the all clear after air raid sirens were sounded following reports of explosions in the city.This marks the first time air raid alerts have been issued in Riyadh as fighting intensifies between Saudi-backed forces and Yemen's Houthis. The Houthis have reported 300 Saudi airstrikes across Yemen this week. The UN Security Council has condemned the continued Houthi attacks on Saudi Arabia's civilian and energy infrastructure. Ehab Al-Fandi has more from the Yemeni capital, Sana'a.
1: Previously, the focus was largely on southern Saudi areas such as Jaizan, Najran, and Hamis Mushayb. These areas are relatively close to the Yemeni border and have been repeatedly targeted during the conflict. But this time, we are seeing the threat extend much deeper into Saudi territory, with air raid alerts reaching Riyadh itself.This is significant because Riyadh is not simply another military target. It's the political and economic center of Saudi Arabia. Saudi authorities have not confirmed that Ansarullah Houthis struck a target in the capital, but they did issue alerts for a hostile aerial threat and explosions were reported. And I think there is another important point here. Analysts have been describing the recent Sana'a campaign as a move to increase the cost of Saudi Arabia's military involvement in Yemen. The Institute for the Study of War, I just read it a few minutes ago, says the expansion of the strikes appears amid at pushing pressure on Riyadh and pushing it to reconsider its military support for forces fighting the Houthis, Ansarullah. So compared with the earlier attacks, this is less about simply hitting targets near the border and more about expanding the area of risk. Ansarullah Group is combining pressure inside Saudi Arabia with their advance on the Red Sea coast and around Bab al-Mandab Strait. This creates a two-level pressure, military pressure on the ground in Yemen and economic and security pressure in Saudi Arabia itself.
0: At least 31 people have been killed in a suicide attack and shooting at a police headquarters in northern Pakistan.A local militant group tied to the Pakistani Taliban has claimed responsibility for the attack, which took the lives of 16 police officers. Local officials say more than 100 people have been injured, with several in critical condition. Now officials say many of the rising number of attacks in the region are launched from neighboring Afghanistan. The Taliban government denies any Afghan involvement. Our reporter Daniel Khan has the latest from Islamabad.
2: Yes, reportedly, the group claiming responsibility is the Ittehadul Mujahideen Pakistan, an alliance led by the militant commander Hafiz Gul Bahadur. Now, it's

0: Important not to simply equate it with the Tehreek-e-Taliban Pakistan. Analysts here describe Gul Bahadur's network as a distinct militant organization, although it has long-standing ties with groups including the Tehreek-e-Taliban Pakistan and the Haqqani network. The alliance has been increasingly active in the Khyber Pakhtunkhwa province, particularly against the Pakistani security forces. Now, Pakistani authorities also accuse Gul Bahadur and other militants of operating from Afghanistan, something that Kabul has repeatedly denied.
1: Iran's Interior Ministry has announced that schools and universities in the country are to reopen this week. The ministry also outlined measures aimed at strengthening national cohesion, ensuring the supply of essential goods, and supporting post-war reconstruction. Our correspondent Saper Saremi has the key takeaways from Tehran.
2: Iran's Interior Ministry says schools and universities across the country will reopen this week. At a press briefing, ministry spokesperson Ali Zainivan said maintaining national cohesion remains among the ministry's top priorities as the country deals with the aftermath of the conflict. Zainivan acknowledged that Iran is facing what he described as a complex war, but said Tehran continues to view diplomacy as a means of bringing the conflict to an end. On the supply of essential goods, Zainivan said that while prices have risen, supplies remain abundant and there are no major shortages.
3: Iran, with all its capacities and its land and maritime borders, cannot be blockaded. How do they intend to blockade it?
2: He also said around 75,000 housing units across the country have been damaged, adding that the government is closely following reconstruction efforts. Zainivan described the interior minister's recent visit to Turkey as successful, saying the talks focus on security and border cooperation. He said the two sides also agreed to activate two new border crossings between the countries. Saper Saremi, CGTN, Tehran.
1: Nigerian authorities have confirmed that a local brew which killed nearly 50 people had high concentrations of methanol, a toxic alcohol. 15 people have been arrested in connection with the sale and distribution of the drink in Ondo State. CGTN's David Mbithi with that report.
4: For weeks now, health facilities in southwestern Ondo State have been treating victims of what officials said was suspected alcohol poisoning. Between 5th and 17th September, over 180 people had been affected, with 90 hospitalized and subsequently discharged. About 7 suffered either permanent or partial blindness. 49 did not survive. Victims presented with symptoms including headache, visual impairment and breathing difficulties, with some deteriorating rapidly. Survivors and their families all had similar harrowing stories to tell.
5: On a Tuesday, I went to visit a chief who offered me a drink. I took 2 cups. When I left his place, I started vomiting. I couldn't control myself again. It was like my intestines were rupturing.
6: I screamed as I put my hands on my head when I was informed that my husband was vomiting. I knew my husband would have taken strong drinks in spite of me having warned him not to take the drinks. I asked him and he confessed.
4: The first cases were reported in Odigbo town, with cases later emerging in at least 6 other localities. Upon investigation, the National Agency for Food and Drug Administration and Control says chemical screening confirmed high methanol concentration in the drinks. 11 of the 15 samples analyzed also tested positive for Cannabis indica, which is a species of the cannabis plant and is commonly associated with relaxation. 15 suspects have also been arrested in connection with the production, sale and distribution of the beverage. For now, state officials have warned the public against consuming any local alcoholic brews, with an official ban by the state government blocking the sale of such concoctions. The drinks remain popular in rural parts of the country and some are considered herbal remedies for various kinds of ailments. David Mbidi, CGTN.
1: The United States has agreed to give the UN another year to wind down its support for African Union peacekeepers in Somalia. In a diplomatic note seen by Reuters and shared with embassies last week, Washington said the U.S. is willing to support a 12-month drawdown, followed immediately by liquidation of the U.N. support office in Somalia. The AU support and stabilization mission in Somalia has been vital for security and state building as the country rebuilds from decades of conflict. It relies heavily on UN support for essential logistics such as food, water, fuel, medical services, and transportation of troops. Analysts have warned that any weakening of the mission would severely undermine the government there and could exacerbate the political turmoil in a combustible region bordering the Red Sea. It's time for a short break. Here's what's coming up. In Kenya, we look at how Nairobi is clearing blocked drains and removing waste ahead of forecast heavy rains in Kenya.

0: Welcome back. Now, in this episode of our continuous and special coverage of the El Niño weather phenomenon, we focus on Kenya. Heavy rainfall is expected across the country next month, including in the capital, Nairobi, where there is heightened risk of flash floods damaging homes and stopping traffic. In preparation, hundreds of workers are on the streets clearing clogged drains, widening rivers, and fixing roads before the heavy downpours hit. CGTN's Daniel Arap Moi reports.
1: In Nairobi, workers are out in full force to mitigate the impact of El Nino before it's too late. For weeks, these city workers have been pulling out heaps of garbage trapped under the pavement. City leaders say they have marked over 200 places most at risk of flooding.
2: As you know, that part of the reasons we've had flooding in the past has been cases of a drainage system. The waterways, the pathways that have been blocked or clogged. So we have a subcommittee that has focused on ensuring that we clear and clean up the drainage systems. We're able to repair some of the choke points that we have identified.
1: People in Nairobi's outskirts still remember how bad past floods were.
3: Floods have disorganized us for far too long. But this time round, we have witnessed the government fixing the drainage systems, and we are hopeful that our house will not flood when El Nino hits.
1: For small-scale traders like Joseph Gikundi, tracking weather forecast isn't an option when daily survival comes first. But just like millions of urban vendors across Kenya, he has prepared as best as he can, keeping one eye on his customers and the other on the darkening skies.
4: We have just put ourselves in a situation that we have to lift our things so that when it rains, when the water enters in the shop, we can be settled somehow.
1: Beyond clearing garbage, authorities are constructing new sewer lines and dedicated water channels. The channels are specifically designed to divert dangerous flood waters away from residential areas.
5: Authorities in Kenya are hopeful that early efforts like this will help save lives and livelihoods before the rains begin.
2: So we've gone around and identified all the hotspots from a humanitarian perspective. This may differ from those from an infrastructure perspective. We are focusing on areas where we are likely to have a significant disruption of lives and livelihoods.
1: The new sewer and water channels mean flood waters now have somewhere safe to go. With cleared channels and stronger infrastructure in place, the city is expected to stand tall against the El Nino weather conditions. Daniel Arap Moi, CGTN, Nairobi, Kenya.
0: Well, CGTN's Enoch Sikolia looks back at some of the major El Nino events in history and what they can teach us about the one developing today.
6: More than a century ago, the world experienced one of the earliest major El Nino events reconstructed from historical climate records. The 1877 to 78 El Nino coincided with devastating droughts and crop failures across several regions. India was hit by the Great Famine. China also experienced catastrophic famine, and millions died across affected regions. Modern climate reconstructions suggest the 1877 to 78 event was exceptionally strong, but scientists caution that observations from the 19th century were limited, making precise comparisons with modern El Nino events difficult. What is clear is the scale of the human consequences. This was a world with little ability to forecast El Nino or prepare for its consequences. Fast forward several decades to the 1982-83 El Nino. In South America, torrential rainfall caused devastating floods. Elsewhere, parts of Australia, Indonesia, and Southern Africa experienced severe drought. In Peru and Ecuador, unusually heavy rainfall caused widespread destruction. The event cost billions of dollars in damage and disrupted agriculture, fisheries, and ecosystems across several continents. But 1982-83 left another legacy. It transformed the scientific understanding of El Niño. Scientists were beginning to understand that an event developing in the Pacific could influence weather patterns across the entire globe, and new satellite observations and ocean monitoring systems were giving researchers an unprecedented view of the phenomenon. The modern era of El Niño forecasting was taking shape. Then came the event that would become synonymous with the phrase Super El Niño. 1997-1998, the tropical Pacific warmed dramatically. Indonesia experienced severe drought and devastating fires. Parts of South America were hit by floods. And in East Africa, exceptionally heavy rains caused widespread flooding. The event also triggered one of the most extensive coral bleaching episodes ever recorded. Scientists estimate that around 16% of the world's coral reefs were damaged. And its economic consequences went far beyond the immediate destruction. A major study estimates that the 1997-98 El Niño was associated with around $5.7 trillion in global income losses over the following 5 years. But perhaps its greatest legacy was scientific. Scientists now had decades of observations to compare, and something else had changed. The world could see El Niño coming. Early warning systems were improving, forecasts were becoming more sophisticated, and governments had more information to prepare. Now, El Niño once again is developing strongly in the tropical Pacific, and the world will once again be tested. Enoch Sekolia, CGTN.
0: And CGTN Africa will continue its coverage of El Niño-related stories throughout the week. In our next episode, we focus on Uganda, where a prolonged dry spell weather experts warning that returning rains could bring floods and landslides, threatening new crops and fragile food supplies. Moving on, South Africa's West Coast National Park is wrapping up its iconic wildflower season early. Park officials say a dry and warm winter with limited rainfall has shortened the season. Despite the early decline, millions of flowers have transformed the park's semi-desert landscape into a striking display. The flowering season has also highlighted the wider recovery of the park's ecosystem. Officials say leopards have recently been sighted in the park for the first time in around 170 years, marking a major ecological triumph. The seasonal blooms remain a major draw for visitors while supporting efforts to connect tourism with the protected

0: protection of the park's unique biodiversity.
1: So there's a variety of blooms. You'll see now that we're actually nearing the end of the flower season this year because we had a very early start to the wildflower season for 2026. So in previous years, like I said, we expected the flowers to bloom mid-August to mid-September. But this year we already noticed some blooms the end of July.
2: Nowadays, we're taking care of tourists. Because there's no purpose in conserve an area and no one can see it. So now we engage tourism sector, the conservation sector, your SET, we call it the social economic transformation sector. We want to sustain this area for our future generations that will come after us. Yeah.
0: And it's time for the sport. Here's what's coming up. African champions Mamelodi Sundowns stun Al Ahly to advance in the FIFA Intercontinental Cup.
3: You don't find the stories of North Africa by sitting on the sidelines.
4: You've got to get out, go there, and you'll find them.
3: 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Among the crowds in Cairo.
5: Who come to visit Cairo, the ancient capital of Egypt.
3: Along the waters of the Nile. Along the sands of the Sahara. No one else will take you where we can in North Africa. No one else will show you what it's all about. CGTN, see the difference.
0: Well, we start your sports with football, and Nuno Santos scored twice as Mamelodi Sundowns defeated Saudi Arabian side Al Ahly 2-1 in Pretoria to advance in the FIFA Intercontinental Cup on Saturday. Sundowns opened the scoring in the 17th minute through Santos, who met an in-swinging cross from Teboho Mokoena with a header into the top corner beyond Senegal goalkeeper Edouard Mendy. Al Ahly responded just 2 minutes later when Ivan Toney broke down the left and delivered a low cross towards Firas Al-Buraikan. His effort was initially saved by Ronwen Williams before the ball rebounded off the goalkeeper and into the net. The decisive goal arrived in the 80th minute when debutant Tabang Matuludi delivered a cross that Santos met with a diving header to complete his brace. 2-0 it ended as the Continental Champions lifted the African-Asian Pacific Cup. They next play in the Challenger Cup final where they face the winner of the Derby of the Americas. Elsewhere, CAF President Patrice Motsepe has invited beleaguered FIFA President Gianni Infantino to attend a two-day strategy conference in Cape Verde next month. A letter sent from CAF to member associations this week invited the 54 African Federation presidents to the meeting on October the 7th and 8th. Motsepe is a close ally of Infantino, who is facing a potential challenge to his leadership ahead of next year's FIFA presidential election. CAF's executive committee last month expressed its support for Infantino, and a number of individual African football associations have also said they are backing him. Infantino is facing the biggest challenge to his presidency following the collapse of his proposal to sell a stake of up to 20% in FIFA competitions, including the World Cup, to private investors. Well, at the same time, UEFA President Alexander Čeferin and CONCACAF President Victor Montagliani have called for an independent review of FIFA's financial reserves. The fierce critics of Gianni Infantino have further proposed a $2.1 billion payout to its 211 member associations. It is a further sign of growing tensions over the abandoned FIFA Forward Enterprise project. The two FIFA vice presidents said in a letter to Infantino that their analysis of FIFA's published financial statements and budgets raised questions over whether such a transaction had been necessary. Čeferin and Montagliani's proposal would make at least $10 million available to each member association over the 2027 to 2030 cycle. That would come on top of funding already committed under the World Football Body's Forward Program. Well, we turn to the English Premier League, where Arsenal have been humbled 3-0 at Brighton on Saturday to put a skid on their perfect start to their title defence. Pascal Gross opened the scoring at the Amex just after the half-hour mark, and the Gunners were reeling when Charantlos Kostoulas doubled the lead just before half-time. Arsenal struggled to contain the Brighton charge after the break and fell further behind just before the hour when Chema Andres headed home a Gross corner. 3-0, it ended as the champions dropped to second on goal difference and Brighton climbed to third, 2 points behind leaders Manchester City, who now have a game in hand. In other results,

0: victory of the season with a 3-2 win away at Tottenham Hotspur, who are yet to win. Newcastle beat Hull City 2-0, while Everton got the better of 10-man Ipswich with a 1-0 home victory. Manchester United manager Michael Carrick says he anticipated troubled times following his team's poor start to the new season. Carrick, however, insists it would be ridiculous to start thinking about whether he will be sacked or not after two or three bad results. But he knows they need to turn things around after just one win in four to start the Premier League season.
1: It's not a catastrophe or a disaster. It's not the end of the world. We're not in a place where we've gone on an awful long run of horrific results. You know, we've lost a couple of games recently and feel like we've started and we've been in all the games that we've played, if not been the better team at the start of games. So it's not like we're having a real struggle all the time.
0: In Spain, champions and leaders Barcelona are away to Sevilla tonight as they seek to stretch their roaring start to the season that has brought six straight victories and an astonishing 22 goals. However, head coach Hansi Flick is not content with the depth of his squad after being forced to promote a youth goalkeeper to the first team after Juan Garcia picked up an injury.
2: We have to build here, create a good environment also for the players that they can recover very fast from game to game, between the games. So this is what we need more here. To be honest, I'm not happy about these things at the moment. We are starting now. I'm not 100% satisfied with the situation. So because how I said, we always want a lot from the players, but also we have to find solutions to make things much better.
0: And that's it for this edition of Africa Live. You can send your feedback to those contacts on your screen as always and follow us on our digital media platforms. I'm Mahia Mutua. Thanks for watching.

Kenya's enforcement measures against undocumented foreign small traders highlight a clash of priorities in the East African community, where governments struggle to safeguard domestic economic interests while upholding regional commitments to open borders. Hundreds of panicked Burundian small-scale traders recently rushed to their embassy in Nairobi to arrange their departure before Kenya ultimately granted a 90-day amnesty. But this isn't just about Kenya. Tanzania and the Democratic Republic of Congo have also imposed restrictions on small traders from other countries. So this week, we explore the high-stakes balancing act facing regional governments as they weigh the protection of local small businesses against their legal obligations under the East African Common Market Protocol. I'm Beatrice Marshall. Welcome to Talk Africa.

0: The East African Community was re-established in 2000, and the East African Community Common Market Protocol states EAC citizens have the right to establish their business in any partner state and pursue economic activities in accordance with the national laws of the partner state, end quote. An IMF study using 2013 data estimated that more than 1.1 million EAC citizens were living in another EAC partner state. The latest EAC migration report covering all eight partner states estimates that the region hosted 6.49 million international migrants in 2024. Now, over the past 2 years, several governments in the region have introduced measures restricting or tightening the regulation of foreign participation in small-scale trade. In July of 2025, Tanzania barred non-citizens from obtaining or renewing business licenses for a range of activities, including beauty salons, mobile money services, and phone repairs. Between September 2025 and April of 2026, the DRC government moved to end its moratorium on foreign commerce, officially reserving small-scale trade exclusively for Congolese nationals. Most recently, in September of 2026, Kenya gave foreign business operators 90 days to regularize their work permits, business registrations, and operational licenses. Now, these measures have also raised questions about how national efforts to protect local businesses interact with EAC commitments on the free movement of people, labor, and services. Well, joining me now to unpack the East African Community integration and its impact on local economies are from Trivandrum, Kerala in India, Novatus Igosha, international relations expert and advocate of the High Court of Tanzania. In Nairobi, Dr. Nicodemus Minde, international relations scholar specializing in peace, security, governance and international relations in East Africa. And with me in studio, Ambassador Erastus Mwencha, a former deputy chairperson of the African Union Commission. Gentlemen, thank you very much for joining us on the program. Ambassador Mwencha, let me start off with you, because that decision by Kenya to crack down on foreign nationals operating small businesses such as hawking, and Kenya says that should be reserved for its citizens. It has caused some panic. What exactly was Kenya's motive here? Was it a genuine need to streamline the informal trade, or was there a political connotation?
1: It is our East African Community Treaty is called East African Community. A community means you are one economic entity and you do so many things together, including trade. And that trade also includes trade in services, trade in goods, free movement of people, and the free movement of capital. Now, for East Africa, we have a treaty, and we have a protocol which was signed way back in 2010. But implementation has been very uneven. Mm-hmm. In other words, if you look at the aspirations that are stated in the treaty and what's happening on the ground is totally different. Now, but the treaty normally would provide remedies if there is.

0: First, you must generate data. There must be procedure that enables you to undertake remedy in a structured manner. Mm-hmm. And three, you must then do it in a humane manner. And I think this is where there were fault lines in the way it was implemented, because you can't give people 3-4 days mm-hmm. to wind up their business and leave. When actually the treaty provides that there is free movement of people, you cannot start the business without licenses. Now, if that is the issue, there are ways that that could have been remedied. And so you didn't have to close or ask them to go, but there is a way you could have done. And you must then show where there's competition, because if you look at these small-scale businesses, mm-hmm. they don't have a voice, they don't have access to power, they don't have access to justice. All there is they're just working a very small portion of trade within East Africa.
1: Right. So, mm-hmm. Novatus, there is some concerns from governments, but also some concerns from local traders as well. You know, they are expressing their immense frustration over high inflation, poor business climate. Are regional leaders here piling pressure on foreign micro traders to distract from their own internal economic challenges?
2: Mm-hmm. Despite internal economic anxiety and challenges, a domestic government cannot override international obligations. Like the doctor had said, we are the East African community. We have obligations to adhere to international law as far as these treaties are concerned. Whether we are under political anxiety or pressure from domestic traders, East African people under the so-called East African Protocol have the right to establishment, right of residence, and right of cross-border services as far as they are not committing crime, as far as they are not violating international law or domestic law, so to speak. And as far as Burundians are concerned in Kenya, I do believe they are not a very large number. There are an estimated 16,000 Burundians waiting in petty trade, for example, selling vegetables, or those who are doing masonry in construction. They do not earn anything beyond 500 Kenyan shillings. And therefore, what the Kenyan government is doing as far as international relations is concerned, I think is trying to play what we call the realist card, that every nation is a sovereign and is obligated to its internal economic interests, because the international system is anarchic. But I do believe as Africans, we must remember we have bigger challenges beyond our domestic challenges between one small African state to the other, because we must act rational in this very high level competitive region.
1: Right.
2: And the reason why there is always sometimes a double standard treatment. For example, I'll give you, we welcome very large corporate monoliths. For example, multinationals, we roll out red carpets for multinational CEOs who come in the banner of capital investments. But as far as our citizens are concerned, they are just doing minor jobs to survive, and people need to survive to be protected by their rational governments.
1: Dr. Minde, weigh in here for us. Regional treaties cannot override local objectives. When member states restrict foreign nationals from engaging in informal trade, are they exercising their legitimate national right to protect local livelihoods, or are they directly violating the spirit of the East African Community Common Market Protocol?
3: I think Kenya is a sovereign country, and many of these countries always look at the interest of their nationals. Of course, we understand these international obligations and regional obligations, but to be very frank with you, this is a balance between theory and practice. And if you actually look at many countries that would get pressure from their citizens, most of the time they will want to listen to what their citizens really are demanding. And I think if you're to look at this particular case where these traders really spoke to the President of the Republic of Kenya and to air out their concerns, and I think it is every right of the Kenyan government to really look at these interests, but also I look at it as a result of how can we really balance between theory and practice, in the sense that in as much as there are these international and regional obligations, but also there is also this national interest that Kenya has to drive. But for me, I also look at it also

0: more beyond by looking at if now we are confronted by this particular situation, how do governments really look at the interests of their citizens? And for me, I look at issues to do with taxation and other policies that will really benefit their citizens, even if they are competing with external players. And in this regard, for East African citizens, for me, I look at it purely on that particular aspect of national interest vis-a-vis regional and international obligations.
1: Right. So Kenya is quoting the local content bill. Tanzania, has banned foreigners in 15 retail and services sector. Where do we draw the line between a hawker and a legitimate regional investor?
2: Beatrice, before I answer that specific question, let me address the point raised by Dr. Minde that theory and practice of international relations. And I must push back here to say it's not quite right to say a country, when you belong to a regional grouping, there are rules and regulations which govern it, and that treaty is normally ratified in your parliament. It becomes part of your national law. So if you go against it, mm-hmm. it means you are not observing the rule of law. The second aspect, here we are looking at informal traders, these hawkers that you talk about. Are you saying so because they don't have muscles to come to the table and negotiate? As Novatus was saying earlier, you roll out carpets for large corporations because they're big, they bring in big capital. Mm-hmm. But you know, these small traders that you call, they also do a lot. Because first of all, they stabilize prices. That's national interest. They move commodities because if today Kenya has a surplus of maize, mm-hmm. at the border you'll find small traders sending it across to Tanzania, to Uganda. And if there is a shortage in Kenya of onions, they will come. And that is how you share prosperity. So a country's national interest is to bring about prosperity. That's why you join such a grouping. You must cede some of your sovereignty. Mm-hmm. So you cannot have your cake and eat it. Within East Africa, there is a framework that has even what you call your carry association. Mm-hmm. There is even within COMESA a program which talks about cross-border traders association, which enables them to be able to interact with the state where there are issues, to make sure there is rule of law, they work with the customs union and the rest. And so the issue we are talking here really is not that they have in any way overstepped national sovereignty.
1: Right.
2: The question is competition. And that competition you haven't qualified to show, quantified, to show who is hurting. And so if there is evidence, yes, government has a right to remedy. And that's what government does. If market fails, government intervenes. But you haven't given us evidence. Can somebody give us evidence?
1: Right. So, Nugatus, you know, listening to that, the hawker versus the real investor here, and where regional integration is as an East African community, are we fostering real integration here or just integration for those who can pay it, like in big business?
3: Kenya was once a champion of regional integration, a champion of Pan-Africanism, and of course, in one way or another, advocated for visa-free East African borders. So when it comes to trade today, whether we are protecting internal economic factors, for example, the traders in Kenya, at the end of the day, no sovereign country can stand on its own. It's a world which is interdependent. So today, morally, I think it's not very wise to have a treaty and obligation to champion integration. Then we are trying to get into a legislation or a political dynamic that, at the end of the day, is trying to dismantle or fracture the union. Because I think despite our diversity, we need each other.
1: Right. So, Dr. Minde, talk to us a little bit about how you view these persistent non-tariff barriers, such as these sudden regulatory crackdowns and the shifting trade rules.

0: What do you see as the impact, though, that that will have on the collective economic growth and the stability of the EAC?
1: Whereas for me, I really am a big proponent of the regional integration, and I understand the great length that actually regional integration can achieve. And if you look at it, it's just last year that the East African community was actually marking 25 years since it was revived. And we have seen a lot of progress in terms of the customs union, now the common markets, and even increased intra-regional trade. And I see this as part of the success of further or deepening integration, which is actually the vision of the East African community. But also, it is also a challenge that I think Ambassador Moncha has rightly put it, that in principle, we are seeing just integration at a very elite level, which is corporate banking and other industrial areas, but also forgetting that it is important to really integrate the people, which is also a key factor in integration. But what I see that with all this situation that has happened, it is time actually to really rethink on how to really integrate these people, because to a great extent, it has largely remained a very theoretical practice.
0: All right, we are going to take a short break now, and when we return, we'll continue our discussion on the East African community. To stay with us.

0: Welcome back to Talk Africa. Still with me are Novitas Igosha, Dr. Nicodemus Minde, and Ambassador Erastus Mwancha. Let's continue our discussion. Ambassador Mwancha, we've seen the backlash, the discomfort, the anxiety over the directives. What sort of safeguards exist to prevent economic enforcement from turning into xenophobia, into harassment, and so forth?
1: Having a fund that addresses the challenges of unequal development. The second one, of course, when there is trade, if there is imbalance, there are mechanisms that a country can resort to to address those challenges so that you remove the obstacle. If there is a sector that is being hurt, you can always seek remedy within the larger community, and they can give you a time for adjustment. So yes, they are within the treaty, there are provisions. And if they don't exist, that's why we said now we have an opportunity to go back and look at the lacuna within the law. You can always develop it. But all it means is that you don't act unilaterally. You act together, because as a community, it is like if you are in a country, let's talk of you live in a country, say, United States.
0: Right.
1: Are you going to stop somebody from California coming to New York because unemployment in California is higher than New York? What you have to do is then address the problem in New York, I mean in California. Go and develop that region. Go and assist that region to also rise up. In other words, see where the problem is and address it, not the symptoms.
0: Right, so you've raised a very interesting point, because there are differences between the national trade and the immigration laws across the various East African states. Dr. Minde, how do this affect, though, the operations of small-scale traders?
2: Well, I think it really, it really affects. But look, one of the criteria for this admission to the East African community is, of course, the harmonization of laws, regimes, revenue policies, and the like. But again, I really want to really stress on this particular point that we also look at, we have to look at the larger picture, which include even how the operations of the East African community is in the moment. Because look, it has been facing a lot of financial difficulties as a result of non-payment of these subscriptions or yearly subscriptions from particular countries. And of course, this year in May, when the East African community met in Arusha, they looked at

0: how to really rethink this financial model and actually to compel non-paying countries to really pay their subscriptions. And of course, another critical issue, Beatrice, you look at the East African Community has rapidly expanded from the three to the five, and now we have eight. And the inclusion of the latest entrants actually have faced a number of serious security challenges. And of course, it is up for the East African Community also to rethink about its raison d'etre. So we actually think that the East African Community is all about economic integration, mm-hmm. but also now it has to solve other emerging challenges, such as insecurity, conflict that is happening in these new countries.
1: Right, Dovetush, do you think that though there would be some benefits to having the East African Legislative Assembly, the EALA, though, introduce perhaps a unified regional framework for micro traders?
2: Absolutely, because they core accountability and responsibility for any member of parliament, whether domestic or regional, is to represent the interest of the constituencies. So as far as the EALA is concerned, I think it needs to come up with solutions towards these challenges. Like my four discussants have said, it's imperative our countries continue to adhere to the Article 7 of the East African Treaty. Otherwise, we might risk other challenges, for example, political xenophobia, divisions, and retaliatory protectionist measures from other countries within the region. So all these matters need to come into play when we want to go forward. So as far as East African Community is concerned and the parliament is concerned, I think institutions need to remember they are not just there for signing MOUs, then go back home flying first class or business class with a glass of champagne or red wine in your hands. You need to work for the survival of the struggling middle class. We need to work for the survival of the normal common man, or to use the Kenyan political lexicon, the hustler. So as far as the EALA is concerned, I think I have to conclude by saying they need to take measures by coming up with a bill to check where there's the lacuna or the legal gap on how to address economic challenges, economic anxiety, and of course, do a research which does not bring more problems, right, which does not bring consequential retaliation, but solve the matter amicably.
1: Right. So, Ambassador Mwencho, we have seen the panic and the anxiety that the directives from Kenya and Tanzania have caused in the recent past over, you know, who trades and who doesn't trade and what laws should be governing what. Give us a way forward here when such disagreements arise. What should EAC member states do?
3: Okay. The East African Legislative Assembly is not strong enough to be able to legislate because member states have not ceded the trade regulation to the parliament. Mm-hmm. And so I know they look at the budget and all that. Equally, you know, the point that has been raised about subscriptions and the rest, I think it is still going back to say, why are we forming these regional integration groupings? The question is, because our markets are so small, and that's why we remain exporting primary commodities. We remain as non-structural changes because we cannot implement large scale, or we cannot give ourselves competitiveness to be able to export value-added products. And if we are going to do that, we must then be able to say, if you are in a grouping, there must be rules and regulations that govern such a club. Mm-hmm. And so it's for me still to talk about less adhere to the principles of the protocols, mm-hmm. of the community treaty, just like we say in any country, that you must obey your constitution and national law. In other words, what we do at the region is no different from what we say at the country level.
1: Right, gentlemen, we're going to wind up in a moment. I want to get your final thoughts. Let me start off with you, Novatus. Ultimately, when you look at the friction currently playing out in our marketplaces, what is the single most urgent policy or the legislative action that regional heads of state must execute immediately to protect local citizens without killing the dream of the East African integration or without affecting their national policies?
2: Number one, I think they have to address the elephant in the room. As far as market dynamics are concerned, we have to operate on the theory of Dev Ricardo, one of the proponents of structural realism in international relations, who came up with the so-called comparative advantage. I do believe each country has the way to compete with each other on something that it is able to produce better than the other. And of course, the other party can also use that comparative advantage. We are not at a time that we need to work on zero-sum terms here. So I think if it's a question of law, that law has to protect the interest of the people on the ground. That law has to reflect the true factors of all the economies, however in consumer terms, because we differ in terms of the people, our skills, we differ in terms of economies of scale. So what happens in Kenya could completely be different from what happens in Uganda or Tanzania, the DRC, Rwanda, and of course the remaining East African member states. Mm-hmm. So whatever that is going to be brought up should be brought up to reflect what is really lacking or the legal lacuna to meet the interest of the people who are the proponents and tenants of the East African community itself.
1: Dr. Minde?
0: For me, I think there is one crucial question and reform and a proposition that I've always advocated for is the principle of good governance. And of course, there's a protocol on good governance that has not been passed by the East African community. And if you look at what really ails a majority of the countries in the East African community, is a deterioration of good governance, which is a principle of regional integration. And this translates in even how these countries are treating their citizens in the first place. And if you look at the turmoil that is happening, then you find members trying to move to other countries. Of course, it is free, but of course, we also have to really be critical and look at what really is happening in those particular countries. So Beatrice, for me, my preposition for reforms is the passage of good governance and, of course, a move towards democratic ideals, which will really strengthen the East African community.
1: Ambassador Mwancha.
3: The three things. Number one, implementation of those protocols so that there is no paradox between the aspiration stated in the treaty and implementation. Number two, implementation. Because if you are not implementing, you cannot realize the benefit. Member states want to retain the status quo and yet transform. Number three, let us practice what we say, or let us do what we intend to achieve in our aspirations, to build stronger economies, transformed for the welfare of our people, because Africa has remained at the lower rank. Mm-hmm. Because if you see even East African community, we're only trading with each other about 15%. Mm-hmm. 85% is the rest of the world. So we are fighting under peanuts. Let us go for the bigger cake. Let us build a big community so that we can encourage effective industries, become competitive, so that we can also be at the table of international development.
1: All right, gentlemen, thank you all very much for being a part of this discussion. But that's all for this edition of Talk Africa. A big thank you to our guest, Novatus Igosha, international relations expert and advocate of the High Court of Tanzania. Dr. Nicodemus Minde, international relations scholar specializing in peace, security, governance and international relations in East Africa. And Ambassador Erastus Mwencha, former deputy chairperson of the African Union Commission. Remember, you can be a part of this conversation online through our social media handles on Facebook and X. You can also catch the show on our YouTube playlist. To keep the conversation going and join us again next week for more Talk Africa. For me, Beatrice Marshall and the team here in Nairobi, until next time, it's goodbye.

0: A landmark moment for Africa saw Kenya awarded the rights to host the 2029 World Athletics Championships earlier this week, beating fierce competition from Rome and London. World Athletics President Sebastian Coe described Kenya's bid as compelling and emotional as the country finally landed the biennial global track and field showpiece after losing the 2025 edition to Tokyo. Nairobi is now set to make history as the first African city to host the event, ranked second only to the Olympics. It is a fitting tribute to the East African nation that is the second most successful nation in World Championship history, with 72 gold medals. Tonight on Sports Scene, we unpack why Kenya finally beat the rivals' bids to the punch. Hello and a very warm welcome to Sports Scene, the weekly news program right here on CGTN that brings you African and global sports news from all perspectives. It's wonderful to have you with us this Saturday evening. I'm Mahia Mutua in Nairobi. In this celebratory week for Africa, here's what else is coming up on tonight's program. Six refugee athletes set for historic appearance at Dakar 2026 Youth Olympic Games. And African champions Mamelodi Sundowns stun Saudi giants Al Ahly to advance in the FIFA Intercontinental Cup. Welcome again. We start right here in Nairobi, where the Kenyan government has dismissed suggestions that the country is not a worthy host of the 2029 World Athletics Championships due to the doping crisis affecting its athletes. Sports Minister Salim Mvurya affirmed Kenya was on course to win the war against drug cheats as it welcomed the World Athletics Council's decision to award the East African distance running powerhouse the most prestigious event in track and field. CGTN's Sadiq Shaban tells us more.
1: At an altitude of about 1,600 meters above sea level, the city of Nairobi will be the highest altitude location ever selected to host the World Athletics Championship in 2029.
2: It was important that the World Championship should come to Africa when we had the right host, the right bid, and the right circumstances. Nairobi has demonstrated emphatically that this is their moment to supercharge the development of our sport in Kenya and across Africa.
1: Nairobi, which defeated high-profile bids from London and Rome, admits that the country has the highest number of suspended athletes in the sport of athletics globally, but says it is closing in on cheats at a rapid pace.
3: We have been working with the World Anti-Doping Agency on transforming our Anti-Doping Agency of Kenya. Right now, we are in the middle of implementing those recommendations. Remember, a few months ago, we were even discussing Kenya being on the watch list. And we worked on all the issues. Actually, they had raised 35 issues in 2024. And all of them were addressed.
1: The global athletic showpiece returns to China after 12 years, with Beijing set to welcome the world's best athletes in 2027. Kenya says it will tap into China's expertise and prowess in hosting world-class events.
3: China is hosting next year. We will be there in Beijing to receive the flag, but also to learn from how they will be hosting in terms of technology, in terms of hospitality and logistics and many other things. And this is also happening in an environment where Kenya and China already have a long bilateral relationship, which has opened new areas of engagement in investment and other support. Jambo! Jambo, Bwana!

0: Meanwhile, celebrations continue across the country after Nairobi was historically awarded the hosting rights for the 2029 World Athletics Championship, making it the first African city to ever host the event.
1: We have been traveling around the world from Kenya, going to Europe, China and elsewhere, including the US. But now it is our time and turn to celebrate here in Kenya. We welcome the visitors to come and sample Kenya's weather and hospitality.
0: As Africa continues to digest news that Kenya won the bid to host the 2029 World Athletics Championship, Kenyans remain cautiously optimistic, choosing to celebrate the good news on one hand and on the other hand, hoping that this country will put up a sterling show during the 2029 World Athletics Championship. Sadiq Shaban, CGTN, Ngong, Kenya.
2: Well, for decades, Kenya has been synonymous with athletics, producing distance running champions who have dominated circuit and championship events across the globe. CGTN's Mohamed Abubakar explains why Kenya is a deserving host of the 2029 World Championships.
3: And it is my great pleasure to announce that the 2029 World Athletics Championships has been awarded to the city of Nairobi in Kenya.
4: This is more than just a hosting announcement. It is a landmark moment for Africa, bringing the world's biggest athletic stage to the continent for the very first time.
5: On behalf of the Republic of Kenya and the entire African continent, I reaffirm our unequivocal commitment to host the 2029 World Athletics Championships in Nairobi.
4: A few nations could be more fitting hosts than Kenya, a country whose athletics legacy has helped shape the world championships for decades. But beyond the government's commitment, World Athletics recognized the significance of bringing its flagship competition to a country so deeply connected to the sport.
3: Taking our championships to Africa for the first time will be historic. Nairobi has presented a compelling and an emotional bid.
4: That bid was also backed by Kenya's athletics royalty, Olympic and world champions who carried the country's name across the globe.
6: We have the best facilities now, the running track, all other area, and the weather. We need to have the athletes from the other part of the world to come to Kenya and participate in world athletics in our country.
7: This is the best opportunity for our country, Kenya. And on the other hand, it's giving back to a young country which has been producing a lot of athletes for a very long time.
4: And there is the stage itself. Kasarani Stadium is undergoing major renovations ahead of next year's Africa Cup of Nations. Upgrades that will leave Nairobi with a modern venue capable of staging athletics' biggest global showpiece. Kenya has spent decades producing champions for the world to celebrate. But in 2029, this stadium behind me will provide them with a stage to create their own legacy and become heroes on home soil. Mohamed Abubakar for CGTN, Nairobi, Kenya.
2: Right now, for more on this historic decision, we spoke to Barnaba Korir, who is the vice president of the National Olympic Committee of Kenya and an executive committee member of Athletics Kenya. We spoke shortly after he returned from Hungary, where the World Athletics Council sat and made the decision. And I began by asking him on what grounds Nairobi actually outbid London and Rome to ultimately win the hosting rights to the prestigious event.
8: This was not the first time for Kenya to bid for the World Championship. We did it for 2025, but we lost to Japan. But on the grounds that there were some areas which we did not meet the standards required by World Athletics. And of course, as a result of the information that we received in the first bid, we met some improvements, changes, and then the infrastructure was actually done. So we are really, really excited about it. We met all the required areas done, and the bidding committee who visited Nairobi, they saw for themselves the stadium, Tananda Stadium, although we are not going to use that. They saw also the Bomas of Kenya, which is coming. We proposed that we are going to use it. And of course, the new hotels in Nairobi, the infrastructure, the roads, accommodation, and the security, that also we show them how we are going to do it. So it was an amazing that they made that decision.
2: Okay, and obviously this news has been received positively.

0: not just here in Kenya, but also across the African continent. What does this then mean for Africa, which has never hosted this event before?
1: This is an historic decision for Africa. We have countries that produce some of the best athletes in the world, and we have never had an opportunity to organize such events. We had, as a country, in 2017, World Under-18 Championship that went very well. We were even given another chance in 2021 for World Under-20. Mm-hmm. It went very well. And before that, we had done the World Cross Country. And because of the kind of athletes that we have, the numbers of performances that they have done mm-hmm. since in the last 70 years, Kipkeno, the late Chipcho, mm-hmm. We had also some of the top athletes that performed, breaking the world records. So this is one of the areas that they looked into. When we met with the president of World Athletics after the bid has already been awarded to Kenya, he gave the reasons as to why Kenya was given. One is that the number of athletes that they have performed well, building athletics in the world. Two, the infrastructure that was been improved in Kenya. And three, that Africa deserved also to get a chance to organize this event because we have countries like South Africa, Botswana, we have Ethiopia, Tanzania, Uganda, Nigeria, and of course we have even the Diamond League in Morocco. So this is the chance for Africa to shine, also to show that they have contributed in the development of athletics in the world. So we cannot always be overseen or overlooked by the world. But this is now the time for Africa.
0: Indeed it is. You talked about meeting the president there. World Athletics, as you've mentioned, also said that Kenya put up a compelling bid in taking into consideration, obviously, Kenya's athletics heritage and history. Do you then consider this to be a reward of sorts for Kenya's dominance of championships since its inception?
1: In terms of reward, I want to say that, yes, a reward, but we deserve it, because the contribution that we have given to the world is immense compared to other countries. If you see statistically, since even the inception of Olympics and in Africa and also World Championship, our performance have been exceptional. We have always led in Africa. We were always in, when it comes to Under 20 Championship, we had the other month in the US, we were number two to the United States. So you can imagine the contribution this country has done or has given to World Athletics, and therefore we deserve it, and of course it's a reward.
0: Right, well, the biannual World Championships in Athletics is the biggest track and field showpiece, as we've mentioned, organized by the governing body World Athletics, formerly the International Association of Athletics Federations, or IAAF. Cities are invited to bid for hosting rights, with the 20th edition being held next year in Beijing, China. Nairobi will be the first African city to host the global event in 3 years' time. Let's now look at the continental distribution of host cities since the first edition was held in Helsinki in 1983, with Europe taking the lion's share.

0: You're watching Sports Scene here on CGTN. Here's what's coming up on the program. Six refugee athletes set for a historic appearance at this year's Dakar Youth Olympic Games. Welcome back. Now, with just over 40 days to go before the start of the Dakar 2026 Youth Games in Senegal, six young refugees from across the continent are training to make history. Living in Kenya and Uganda, the refugee Olympics team will compete in athletics, judo, and taekwondo, carrying the hopes of millions of displaced people across the continent. CGTN's Caroline B tells us this fascinating story.
1: For these young athletes, training is more than preparing for competition. They are getting ready to tell the story of millions of displaced people from Africa to the world. Recently, the Refugee Youth Olympics team for Dakar 2026 wrapped up their training camp in Eldoret, northern Kenya. The six-member team brings together young refugees currently living in Kenya and Uganda. They will compete in athletics, judo and taekwondo as part of the first refugee team to take part in the Youth Olympic Games.
2: It means a lot to me because it will be a first Youth Olympic game to be having a refugee team participating in. And also, I believe through this Olympic Youth Game, I'll be able to change my colleagues there at the community.
1: Nomukiza hopes the experience will inspire other young people in refugee communities. And guiding the team is someone who knows that journey personally. Yek Purbiel is the team's head of mission and a UNHCR Goodwill Ambassador. He was part of the first refugee Olympic team at the 2016 Rio Games after fleeing the war in South Sudan and spending much of his childhood in Kenya's Kakuma refugee camp. He is now helping a new generation prepare for its own international stage.
3: Being part of this sport for the refugee, first of all, is carrying the message of hope around the world, representing millions of refugees globally.
1: Kenyan marathon running legend Eliud Kipchoge was among the mentors of the team in Eldoret. Poor told of the impact interacting with the icon had on his athletes.
3: The sport is a safe place for them, you know, to practice the sport and also make sure that they can support themselves and support their family.
1: The team is among around 2,700 athletes expected at Dakar 2026. The games will run from October 31st to November 13th across Dakar, Diamniado and Sali, marking the first time an Olympic sporting event is held on African soil. For these athletes, however, the significance goes beyond the medals as they look to represent a community whose story rarely gets this kind of spotlight. Caroline B, CGTN.
0: Shifting focus now, Confederation of African Football President Patrice Motsepe has expressed confidence that Uganda, Tanzania and Kenya will successfully co-host the 2027 Africa Cup of Nations despite areas of preparation that still require accelerated progress. Motsepe added that there would be no alternative plan for the tournament as the three East African countries work together to complete infrastructure and other requirements ahead of the continental competition scheduled for June and July next year. The CAF president spoke after concluding his latest inspection tour of Tanzania and Kenya on Friday. Motsepe met with Kenyan President William Ruto at State House in Nairobi after he and his delegation inspected key facilities being prepared for the tournament. Now, they also toured the new Talanta Sports City Stadium and Kasarani Stadium, which is undergoing upgrades.
4: I'm confident, we are confident that we will host in Kenya, Tanzania, Uganda, the most successful AFCON in the history of this competition in June, July of 2027.
0: Meanwhile, a simmering standoff is threatening to hamper Kenya's Harambee Stars AFCON 2027 preparations. The start of the country's Premier League, scheduled for this weekend, was postponed yet again by a court order on Friday. The kickoff had already been postponed twice before. A high court sitting in Muranga slammed the brakes to the latest attempt to start the competition after two clubs, that's Kariobangi Sharks and Mombasa United, sought orders to halt the league. This is until a relegation promotion playoff between them is played according to the 2019 rules to determine the final slot in the 18-team league. However, fresh regulations drafted in 2025 abolished the playoff. The standoff in Kenya contrasts sharply with the top-tier club competitions in co-hosts Tanzania and Uganda. They will be playing their seventh and fifth rounds, respectively, this weekend. Now, CAF boss Patrice Motsepe back again has invited beleaguered FIFA president Gianni Infantino to attend a two-day strategy conference in Cape Verde next month. A letter sent from CAF to member associations this week invited the 54 African Federation presidents to the meeting on October the 7th and 8th. Motsepe is a close ally of Infantino, who is facing a potential challenge to his leadership ahead of next year's FIFA presidential election. CAF's executive committee last month expressed its support for Infantino, and a number of individual African football associations have also said that they will be backing him. Infantino is facing the biggest challenge to his presidency following the collapse of his proposal to sell a stake of up to 20% in FIFA competitions, that's including the World Cup, to private investors. And this comes after UEFA President Alexander Ceferin and CONCACAF President Victor Montagliani called for an independent review of FIFA's financial reserves. The fierce critics of Gianni Infantino have further proposed a $2.1 billion payout to its 211 member associations. It is a further sign of growing tensions over the abandoned FIFA Forward Enterprise project. The two FIFA vice presidents said in a letter to Infantino that their analysis of FIFA's published financial statements and budgets raised questions over whether such a transaction had been necessary. Ceferin and Montagliani's proposal would make at least $10 million available to each member association over the 2027 to 2030 cycle. That would come on top of funding already committed under the World Football Bodies Forward program. You're watching Sports Scene. Here's what's still to come on the program. African champions Mamelodi Sundowns stun Saudi giants Al Ahly to advance in the FIFA Intercontinental Cup.

Welcome back. We return with football action now, and Nuno Santos scored twice as Mamelodi Sundowns defeated Saudi Arabian side Al Ahly 2-1 in Pretoria to advance in the FIFA Intercontinental Cup on Saturday. Sundowns opened the scoring in the 17th minute through Santos, who met an in-swinging cross from Teboho Mokoena with a header into the top corner beyond Senegal goalkeeper Edouard Mendy. Al Ahly responded just 2 minutes later when Ivan Toney broke down the left and delivered a low cross towards Firas Al Buraikan. His effort was initially saved by Ronwen Williams before the ball rebounded off the goalkeeper and into the net. The decisive goal arrived in the 80th minute when debutant Tabang Matuludi delivered a cross that Santos met with a diving header to complete his brace. 2-0 is how it ended as the continental champions lifted the African Asian Pacific Cup. They next play in the Challenger Cup final, where they face the winner of the Derby of the Americas. On to the English Premier League now, where champions Arsenal have been humbled 3-0 at Brighton on Saturday to put a skid onto their perfect start to their title defence. Pascal Gross opened the scoring at the Amex Stadium just after the half-hour mark, and the Gunners were reeling when Haralambos Kostoulas doubled the lead just before half-time. Arsenal struggled to contain the Brighton charge after the break and fell further behind just before the hour when Gema Andres headed home a Gross corner. 3-0 it ended as the champions dropped to second on goal difference and Brighton climbed to third, 2 points behind leaders Manchester City, who now have a game in hand. In other results on Saturday, Aston Villa claimed their first victory of the season with a 3-2 win away at Tottenham, who are yet to win. Newcastle beat Hull City 2-1, while Everton got the better of 10-man Ipswich with a 1-0 home victory.

0: an astonishing 22 goals. However, head coach Hansi Flick is not content with the depth of his squad after being forced to promote a youth goalkeeper to the first team after Juan Garcia picked up an injury.
1: We have to build here, create a good environment also for the players that they can recover very fast from game to game, between the games. So this is what we need more here. To be honest, I'm not happy about these things at the moment. We are starting now. I'm not 100% satisfied with the situation. So because how I said, we always want a lot from the players, but also we have to find solutions to make things much better.
0: Finally, in international football, New France head coach Zinedine Zidane has unveiled his first squad ahead of the upcoming UEFA Nations League games against Turkey and Belgium. The 54-year-old was appointed until the 2030 World Cup, succeeding Didier Deschamps. Zizou has become the third member of France's 1998 World Cup winning team to become boss, following Deschamps and Laurent Blanc. And he has called up five new players in his first squad while calling time on veterans Karim Benzema and N'Golo Kante. His first test comes against Turkey next Friday. Zidane has also opted to keep Kylian Mbappe as team captain. And that's unfortunately all we have for you on this edition of Sports Scene. Do remember before we go that you can always send your feedback to those contacts on your screen and give us a follow as well on our digital media platforms. I'm Mahia Mutua from myself and the team here. Thanks for watching Sports Scene. See you again same time next week. We leave you with our move of the week, the highlights from Nigeria's impressive 3-0 win against England in the FIFA Under-20 Women's World Cup Round of 16 in Poland on Thursday.

0: is entering a new phase. The Federal Reserve has raised the rates for the first time since July 2023 by a unanimous 12-0 vote. The European Central Bank has already raised rates by 25 basis points as renewed inflation pressures complicate the region's recovery. The Bank of Japan is normalizing policy on course to hike rates to a 31-year high. The bigger question is no longer simply when central banks will cut rates. It is whether the world is entering a period of structurally higher borrowing costs and what that means for currencies, capital flows, financial markets, and economic growth. And for China, the challenge is different again. How much room does it have to support domestic demand when global conditions remain tight? And joining me today are Liang Yan, Kramer Chair, Professor of Economics at Willamette University, and Warwick Power, Adjunct Professor at Queensland University of Technology. Welcome to BizTalk. Professor Liang, thank you so much for joining us. Let me start with you. Markets had priced this hike at nearly 90%, so the decision itself is not the surprise. The real question now is what it signals. Is this a precautionary, credibility-preserving move or the start of renewed anti-inflation tightening cycle?
1: Right, good to be with you, Guanxin. So I think it's interesting that you mentioned 90% or higher than 90% probability rate that the Fed is going to hike rates. And I think this is interesting because Kevin Warsh talked about this at a press conference after the meeting and said, you know, this is the Fed's decision. They're not being boxed in, you know, by the market. So we can debate about whether or not, you know, they actually have to raise the rate after, you know, the market has anticipated it. And also, I think, you know, to your question, it is somewhat I think, protection for the credibility of the Fed, because if you remember, Kevin Warsh delivered a rather hawkish speech at the Jackson Hole meeting. Right. He talked about the inflation rate has been, you know, 65 months above the target. The Fed has a work to do. Discipline is important, and so on and so forth. So I think market largely interpret this as, you know, the inflation rate needs to be worked on immediately. And so I think that's not surprising that there is this rate hike. And I think the argument here, again, is if the Fed is credible, this could actually help to bring down the long-term rates because the market would believe, you know, long-term inflation is going to go down. Now, but I also think that this is probably going to mark a series of interventions, rate hikes, if you will. I think the market also kind of anticipate one more hike by the end of this year. And I think there are a couple reasons for that. One, of course, is, you know, Kevin Warsh talked about the looking at the underlying inflation trend. It's not improving materially, and that's why rate hike. So I think come December, it's very likely that there's no improvement on that inflation trend. So I think that means the Fed would have to continue to hike. So, you know, and we can talk about why interest rate hikes really don't help to rein in inflation at the current juncture, giving all kinds of reasons for that. But also, I think importantly, when you look at the report of the Federal Reserve, the FOMC members' median projection, I think they believe that 4.125% is the appropriate rate by year end. So that means at the current rate, right, 3.75% to 4%, there's still room, right, to arrive at that 4.125%. So I think it's likely that there will be another rate hike by the end of this year. And then come next year, I think it again depends on how the inflation picture plays out. And so I think that is still quite unknown and open question. Mm.
0: So a disciplined move and a more rate raise to come before the year end. And Professor Power, what is your read of the latest Fed move and what's pushing it into this decision? We know that President Trump has openly called for rates at 1% or even lower.
2: Well, what's pushing it is partly politics. As Professor Liang mentioned, it really has to do with maintaining a sense of public credibility. But what's also pushing it is bad theory. The idea that that you tackle inflation, particularly at this moment in time, by hiking interest rates is a function of some fairly mainstream ideas about what causes inflation and how you deal with it through adjustments in interest rates. But ultimately, it's not going to deliver much at all. The downside of this is that as it doesn't work, the temptation will be to keep increasing interest rates in the hope that perhaps it will bite, and that will lead to significant pressures actually on the American economy, and particularly for smaller businesses that are dependent on credit for cash flow and working capital, and of course for American households who are under incredible and growing pressures as a result of the burdens of private debt that they've incurred over many years to sustain living standards in the face of declining real wages.
0: Indeed, the United States economy is facing more challenges ahead due to the higher rates.

0: And Professor Liang, the Fed is hiking just weeks before the November midterm elections. And, you know, White House has openly pressed for lower rates. If this hawkish stance produces significant market stress, as Professor Power has indicated, how serious a test could that become for central bank independence?
1: Yeah, I think there's a lot to unpack in your question. So first of all, I think I agree with Warwick. I don't think that this rate hike is going to help very much. We're talking about 25 basis point increase. And also right now, I think inflation is largely due to supply side reasons. You know, energy costs rise by 16%, contributing to, you know, the inflation. But even if you look at the core CPI or the CPI, the PCE or CPI, a lot has to do with, you know, really sort of broad-based increases hospital service cost. But that aside, you know, what really inflation or what really this rate hike could be helpful is to reduce, you know, housing demand. But let's not forget, you know, the U.S.'s housing market is already struggling. The mortgage rate has already exceeded 6%, and the mortgage demand has already declined by 19% year on year this year. So the question is how much more you can push down the housing price and, you know, without creating really a housing market crash. So I think the shelter, you know, again, the shelter inflation is only about 3%. So that's already lower than the overall inflation. So again, I don't think the interest rate hike will help with this inflation. And it's not going to be very helpful, you know, of course, for the economy. It's actually, you know, would work the opposite way, right? Like what we talked about, I would just wanted to add two more data points. When you look at the U.S. household debt, especially when you look at the credit card debt, right now, the reading is about $1.26 trillion. And this is really just a hair shy away from the historical high of, you know, $1.28 trillion. So I think the American households are struggling. And as, you know, we'll point out, you know, their real wage is declining because the nominal wages grow at 3.1%, inflation at 3.4%. And then also, I think what is interesting is, you know, what Kevin Walsh seemed to be suggesting, again, the sort of the narrative is that the U.S. economy is doing great. And so that justified a rate hike. You know, the job market is doing great. Retail sales came in at 1.2%. So that's why, you know, the economy is strong. So that's okay for us to raise the rate. We're not going to wreak havoc on the economy. So I think that is how he's avoiding this kind of political pressure. But again, I don't think the U.S. economy is as strong as it sort of he makes it like to be. And we can talk about that. But I think, again, in terms of households, I think they are struggling. Their mortgages demand is declining. They're, you know, swiping their credit card to make ends meet. So I think those are really concerning signs.
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0: Professor Power, I want to have your take on this. The top 20% of U.S. earners now accounted for nearly 60% of consumer spending, and the bottom 80% grew just 2.6% below inflation. If the Fed is tightening into a K-shaped economy, as many economists have talked about, does it risk squeezing the half already struggling while barely touching the half, driving inflation?
4: Inflation is always a demographic question. Inflation does not affect different parts of a society or different parts of an economy in equal ways. In fact, inflation in some areas is actually a welcomed phenomenon for certain classes of people, particularly when it leads to inflated asset prices. And if you are a significant asset owner, particularly part of the group who owns stocks and bonds, then increased interest rates are actually something that you look forward to. You know, no better source of revenue growth at zero risk than the government and the Fed actually giving you a little bit of a pay boost. So that's the first thing to remember, that that inflation itself is a demographic question. It's unevenly distributed, And similarly, the effects of interest rate increases are also demographic in nature and unevenly distributed. Heading into a K-shaped social distributional structure,

0: There is no doubt in my mind that an increase in interest rates will significantly and adversely affect a growing proportion of American households and businesses. They are, as Professor Lang mentioned, under serious pressure, whether it's through private credit card debt or, of course, enterprises that essentially live on cash flow management tools, essentially supply chain credit. And those sorts of financial services are going to get more expensive for them. This is going to create a lot of pressure at the bottom end of the American economic system. But if you're one of the high flyers, then then these aren't things that really worry you too much. And unfortunately, much of American economic policy seems very much geared to the squeaky wheel of the big end of town.
1: Indeed, we're seeing a very difficult position for the U.S. Central Bank. And Professor Lian, do you think President Trump will make it even harder for the Fed?
2: Well, I think so. I think, again, going back to your earlier question about, the midterm, I think right now American voters, for them, the most important concern is the affordability crisis, right? So we talked about, gas is now over $4.30 a gallon, diesel is over $6 a gallon. That really affects daily American life in every single way. So I think American households do worry about it. And, another thing is they are really, I mean, American households are really dipping on their savings. The American household saving very quickly dipped down from their historical high right around, early 2024, about 6.4% of the savings rate. Now it's down to 2.6% to 3%. So I think, again, how much these American households are able to tolerate the kinds of inflation that eating into their purchasing power, yet, their wages are not rising to catch that up. So I think this is really important. I think it's a really daily struggle for a lot of Americans. So I think that would really add pressure, right, when it comes to midterm election. And I think that's why, Trump has almost screaming in the social media tweet about the U.S. should lower the interest rate to 1% because U.S. is very credible. So I think as your question as to how this will make, the Fed decision difficult and also the Fed independence, well, I think, the Fed is really part of the government agency. It's never really sort of independent in that way. But in terms of policy rate making, I do think that, in the past, at least, that the Fed was able to withstand some political pressure, not to, cut rates when they think that they should hold the rates or even hike the rates. So I do think that, Kevin Warsh is under some political pressure. But again, we're talking about just one hike of 25 basis point, which was largely priced in by the market. And again, the interest rate has a lag, really, when it works on the economy. It usually takes 6 months when it comes to lag. So by that time, the midterm would already be over. So I don't think really at this time, that Kevin Warsh will be under tremendous, political pressure. And, Trump basically said that Kevin Warsh is trustable, is trustworthy, he's confident in him. But he did talk about the FOMC committee as a whole is hostile. But again, we know there's a unanimous vote to hike the rate. So I don't think really, President Trump's sort of a critique of the FOMC is credible at all.
1: Indeed. And Professor Power, I'd like your take on Trump's response to this too. And he said the 1% rate because the United States has the best credibility in the world. Does that argument hold up? And he also threatened to stop trading with countries with deficit.
0: Well, if I was President Trump, I'd say all of those things too, especially heading into a midterm elections and where your voter base is experiencing significant economic pain. I mean, put aside all of the usual political rhetoric. The reality is that over 60% of American households live paycheck to paycheck. They have been dipping into savings, and again, savings is an unevenly distributed phenomenon. The lower the income of the household, the less savings you actually have, and many of these households are already on the breadline. So, from President Trump's point of view, heading into what is clearly a very difficult midterm elections, you'd of course say exactly what he's saying. But let's not forget, much of the current problems are underpinned by the fact that there's a war caused by the Americans that has significantly disrupted the supply of a fundamental foundational input into economic processes, namely the cost of energy, whether it's gasoline or, of course, diesel. And until that issue is actually resolved, and interest rates won't resolve that, the American economy is shifting into a higher cost environment that will result in more pain, but also in pockets of demand destruction as a response to all of this. So whether or not America's more creditworthy and whether that's actually a meaningful way in which these rates are set, I think is a totally different issue. I don't think it's got anything to do with that. The United States could actually set 1% interest rates. It could set 0% interest rates if it so chose. But the mainstream ideas that underpin the way that the folk in the Fed think about these issues actually makes that impossible for them to contemplate.
1: Indeed, a difficult job for the Fed. And Professor Liang, let's look at the 10-year Treasury yield, which broke about 5% the first time since 2007, before the rate hike. How much can this hike actually help the bond market, and what should we watch in the curve?
2: Well, I don't think this rate high is going to be helpful. So again, when this bond price, when this rate high was priced in, if you look at the last, 10 to 20 sessions of, the tradings, basically that the 10-year treasuries had the increase in yield, right, by 25 to 35 basis points, because the market anticipated there is a, rate hike, and therefore they are going to demand more on the long end. But right now, right after the announcement of this rate hike, I do see that the bond yield dropped slightly, I think about 4 basis points. So again, I think in a way the market says, okay, if the Fed is credible, if they are really working on the inflation issues, then maybe in the long term, inflation will drop. And so they're willing to, give up a little bit of that nominal yield. But overall, I don't think this interest rate hike will help with the long-term yield. I think if anything, when we look at the historical record, these long-term yield usually move with the rates at the short end. So when the Fed raise interest rate, that typically also drive up the long-term yield. So I think, again, this is not going to be helpful when it comes to, trying to lower the financing costs, the so-called financing costs for the U.S. government.
3: 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We drill down on their success. We ask how they set strategy and how they navigate in an increasingly competitive market. 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We put the pieces together to find what really matters to you. 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Our reporters are at home across the globe. From our headquarters in Beijing and production centers in Washington, Nairobi, and London. 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CGTN. See the difference.
1: Well, the U.S. Treasury bond yields are sort of benchmark for global financial markets. Professor Powell, what are the spillover effects of the Fed's hike on emerging markets? How much pressure will it put on their currencies and capital flows? And could it trigger broader market volatility?
0: At this stage, it's not a very significant hike, but none of this helps if you're a developing economy that has significant exposure to US dollar denominated debt. And we've seen historically over the last 4 or 5 decades that that many developing countries, the global south, so to speak, is often held to ransom by American domestic monetary policy decisions and priorities, ultimately to the disadvantage of the global south. Unfortunately, I think for many of these countries, that remains the situation. The upside is that there are alternatives or emerging alternatives, and global south monetary authorities and governments are now in a position where they can at least think a little bit more comprehensively about their longer term strategies as far as their global debt exposure is concerned. I mean, I recall not so long ago that Kenya refinanced its US dollar denominated debt with RMB as part of a broader strategy to extricate itself from some of these problems. And I would expect that if these rate rises continue and we see this increase over the next 6 to 12 months, then there will be pressures on global south economies in the short term, but there'll also be catalysts for broader monetary and debt refinancing reform. As I said, the upside is that the institutions and the mechanisms are available now, whereas 20 years ago they weren't. And perhaps this is the global structural change, or at least one of the catalysts for the global structural change that the global south desperately needs.
1: Indeed. And Professor Liang, from China's perspective, what does the latest Fed decision mean for China's economy? How much room does it have to ease further when U.S. rates remain elevated?
2: Well, I think, first of all, the U.S.-China economy, they seem to move towards two different, you know, track or directions. The U.S., of course, is now struggling with this stubborn inflation. You know, the latest reading is 3.4% for the CPI inflation. But for China, I think China is working on how to reflate the economy. There's some disinflationary, you know, trend in the economy. But it is improving, right? We saw the August number, you know, the
1: 0.8.
2: Inflation rate, right? 0.8 inflation rate, which is, you know, 0.3 points higher than the previous month. So I think that, you know, given these two different sort of economic needs, I don't think that the U.S., you know, Fed rate hike will have much sort of negative impact on China. I think China's rate in terms of the policy rate, it's really, you know, it should be just focused on the domestic needs. And right now, I think the, you know, the rate is relatively low. And so I don't see there is a huge positive, I would say, impact from an overall relaxing of the interest rates. I think more importantly is to target it, you know, credit supply to, you know, tech companies, to small and medium-sized enterprises, to service providers. You know, these type of targeted, structured monetary policy will be more helpful for China. So I don't think this is really sort of a major impact on China's economy. Now, that said, I also agree with Powell, Warwick. I think, you know, given the China's, you know, road rate, when you look at, again, 10-year, you know, China's CGB rate is only around 1.7% compared to the United States, now over 5%. So I think what that means is it provides great opportunities for the rest of the world to tap into the RMB financing. And we are seeing, you know, really rising demand for the panda bonds, right, which is the RMB-dominated, you know, bonds to tap into the onshore RMB liquidity. And, you know, 2024, there was a record increase in the panda bond issuance, about 198 billion yuan. I think this year we're way, you know, we're going to be way higher than that, right? Because we're already approaching that as of September. So I think this, again, provides the rest of the world, I think, a cost-effective and stable financing, giving the RMB, you know, exchange rate stability and the low rate. I think it really helps to provide alternatives, especially for the global south countries. And so we're seeing that panda bonds is issued by not only sovereign governments like Kazakhstan, you know, and a bunch of others, Hungary, Indonesia, but also by many of the, you know, corporations and also multilateral development banks like the ADB and NDB and so on. So I think, you know, as the U.S. can continue to hike rates, I think, you know, more and more the RMB financing will become more and more attractive.
1: Indeed, we're seeing more expansion of RMB's offshore financing. And Professor Power, you know, the RMB has actually been quite resilient recently, appreciating nearly 4% this year. In the past, the rate hike in the United States will put pressure on the RMB. Where do you see the RMB?

0: trend from here, and what does it mean for the broader economy and exports and RMB assets?
1: Look, I think the RMB will actually continue to strengthen relative to the US dollar. And it's not really for the sort of mainstream American and European arguments, which is to say that the RMB is chronically undervalued, and therefore something needs to be done about it to correct for trade imbalances. In fact, I suspect that as the RMB strengthens, China's own trade performance will also strengthen with it in a paradoxical way, in large part because it will improve the purchasing power of Chinese enterprises for a whole bunch of raw materials that are necessary for the manufacture of the high-end, high-value-added products that China is actually exporting. And I would expect that this pattern will continue. This is actually great for the global south. It will drive China's imports of a lot of raw materials from the global south, but it will also mean that the abundance that Chinese capacity actually delivers to the world in terms of clean energy technologies, electric vehicles, not only for passenger motor vehicles, but for all sorts of transportation solutions, absolutely critical at this moment, particularly given the problems in global oil, as well as machinery and equipment and robotics and computer chips and 3D printing and all of those sorts of things which are booming. These are all going to contribute to the development ladder for the global south in ways that have been denied to them for decades. So China's progressive, or the RMB's progressive rise will actually contribute to that in a paradoxical way.
0: Well, many thanks again to our guest today, Liang Yan, Kremer Chair Professor of Economics at Willamette University, and Warwick Power, Adjunct Professor at Queensland University of Technology, for joining us today. So the coming months will verify whether the Fed can keep moving if inflation refuses to cool, whether it can defend its independence as political pressure intensifies, and whether the global economy can absorb another tightening cycle when Europe and Japan are already moving in the same direction. Also worth watching is China's response. As a major stabilizer of the world economy, China is expected to keep its monetary policy independent, flexible, and maintain the RMB exchange rate basically stable and continue to provide growth momentum and stability to the global economy. And that's all for this edition of BizTalk. Thanks for watching. I'm Guan Xing. See you next time.

0: NATO says a new security deal among the U.S., Denmark, and Greenland will help stabilize the region. A smoke plume rises over Riyadh Airport amid flight disruptions and air raid alerts in the Saudi capital. Yemen's Houthi rebels say this was one of the series of attacks on the kingdom. And later, wildlife conservation in China's Hainan province will look at efforts to give green sea turtles a helping hand. Hello, and thanks for joining us. I'm Diego Laje in Washington, D.C. Details are emerging about the new agreement among the U.S., Denmark, and Greenland. NATO has welcomed the deal between two of its members, saying that it will advance security, stability, and cooperation in the vital Arctic and North Atlantic. Raoul Pathak reports from London.
1: The news came through late last night, U.S. time, that a deal had been reached. Donald Trump giving the news on his Truth Social platform, in which he said, I am pleased to announce that the United States of America has entered into an agreement with the Kingdom of Denmark and Greenland, and that gives the United States permanent control over security and all other needs in Greenland. Well, this is what we know so far in terms of what actually is in this agreement.

0: agreement. Firstly, the US can build permanent military bases in Greenland, expanding its military presence in the region without needing the approval of Denmark or Greenland. What's more, non-NATO countries are banned from constructing military bases or deploying to Greenland. There was also an agreement to block investment from certain countries targeting sensitive sectors like Greenland's vast untapped mineral deposits. Finally, the deal recognizes the sovereignty of Greenland and the right of their people to vote for complete independence from Denmark if they want to in the future. The Americans have had their eyes on Greenland for quite some time, way before Donald Trump came along. It's hugely important, firstly, in terms of its geography. Greenland is officially the world's largest island, and it's directly located between North America and Europe. Now, Trump has said that Greenland is essential for his Golden Dome air defense shield. The island is also rich in natural resources. Also, with global warming, the Arctic is now more accessible. And as a result, many nations are eyeing up Greenland's huge deposits of rare earth minerals, uranium, oil, and natural gas. And at one stage, Donald Trump threatened to annex Greenland by force, which caused huge alarm amongst his NATO allies. So they'll be very pleased about this. This agreement seems to enshrine Greenland's sovereignty while at the same time giving the Americans an increased presence in the region, which is pretty much what they wanted. Donald Trump says the US now has permanent control of Greenland security, and certainly that's how he's selling it to his domestic audience. And the Danes and the people of Greenland can also now breathe a little easier with talks of annexing the territory now firmly off the table thanks to this deal.
1: Raoul Pathak reporting there. Danish Member of Parliament and Chair of the Nordic Council, Lars Christian Brask, spoke to CGTN about the deal.
2: I think it's a win-win. The US gets what it wants, the Golden Dome, and they get, which they also had in an agreement we made, Denmark and the US in 1951, ability to put up bases where it's needed. Maybe it's more a matter of having detection systems and defense systems for missiles rather than actual people on the ground. But we have achieved that, and that also helps us with, i.e. the Kingdom of Denmark, with our security, and Greenlanders, they don't have to fear the future.
1: And for more on the U.S.-Greenland deal, let's go to Orel Brown. He's a professor of international relations and political science at the University of Toronto. Orel, always good to have you and to have your deep insights with us. First up, does this agreement solve the Greenland dispute or simply freezes the fight while expanding U.S. military control?
3: On the surface of it, it seems to be a very major diplomatic triumph. When we look at the announcements, and that's what we have, we don't have the treaty yet. We don't know the terms, the precise ones. But in terms of the contours that were outlined by President Trump, and then the statement made by the Danish Prime Minister that this is also a recognition of the sovereignty and territorial integrity of Denmark, it would seem that it's a win-win situation. And historically, the agreements that have been most successful have been the ones where all parties believe that they have been winning and they have a stake in preserving that agreement. However, when we will get the actual documents, when we will look at the details, it may turn out to be that the situation is significantly more complex than it first seems. But at the moment, this is a breakthrough. It appears to be positive. And we have to see more details as they emerge next week. There will be signatures. But this has been a breakthrough that surprised some people because there had been a good deal of reluctance on the part of Denmark to make some of the concessions that Donald Trump claims that Denmark has made.
1: And Orel, Trump says the deal gives Washington permanent security authority in Greenland. How extraordinary is that between NATO allies?
3: If this is what Donald Trump says, and that is that this is permanent control over security, and security can be broadly defined, there are security arrangements in many places within NATO, but they are not permanent. The home countries can ask NATO to leave. The French did, for example, in the early 1960s under Charles de Gaulle, where the headquarters of NATO had to move from Fontainebleau to Belgium. But the United States did have an open-ended agreement going back to about 1951, but it was restricted to certain military elements. Here, Donald Trump is claiming that it is not only in terms of security, but they will also have essentially a veto as to not only other countries establishing bases, which would have been unlikely, but or hostile countries to United States establishing bases, but also that United States would have a veto on investments by other countries in Greenland that United States may view as some kind of threat to American interests. That is pretty deep, pretty broad. One might say that that, in fact, impinges, limits Danish as well as Greenland sovereignty should Greenland decide to become independent.
1: And Oral, could this deal strengthen NATO's Arctic defenses while simultaneously deepening distrust inside the alliance?
3: You put your finger on a kind of paradox that has happened, that at one level, if this is what it seems to be, it could indeed strengthen NATO defenses very significantly because NATO is concerned about its position in the Arctic. They want to guard the so-called GI-UK gap, Greenland-Iceland-UK gap, through which hostile submarines may be coming through. And so this is a shared NATO goal. It brings about a reconciliation between United States and Denmark. But the way Donald Trump has gone about it, the kind of brutal force that he has exercised, the kind of threats that he made of annexation, possibly even using military means, so alarmed NATO that a number of NATO states sent troops to help with the defense. And the Danish forces that were sent to Greenland were sent with explosives to blow up airfields in case there was an actual move by United States to take over militarily. That's how tense the situation got. And that legacy of bitterness may linger for a considerable amount of time. So Mr. Trump did not get all he wanted because he wanted sovereignty. He said Denmark should concede Greenland and Greenland should become American territory. That is not what has happened, even though he has got a good deal, it seems. But the tension within NATO, the way Mr. Trump dealt with this, clearly created enormous, enormous resentment.
1: Mm. Oral Brown, thank you so much for your time and especially your insights.
3: Thank you for having me on.
1: Washington has rolled out new sanctions which target third countries importing Russian oil and gas, as well as U.S. imports from Russia. It also extends existing sanctions against Iran. China condemns the move, and Russia warns that it will complicate peace efforts in Ukraine. CGTN's James Gooderson reports.
4: It is effectively not President Trump's initiative that has made this pass. It is the initiative of the late Lindsey Graham, a senator who died this summer and was a staunch advocate for Ukraine. This bill really was languishing in Congress, but the senator's death spurred congressmen to push it through. So the president has signed it into law. It targets nations importing Russian oil and gas with up to 100% tariffs. It subjects all Russian imports to the US to up to 500% tariffs, and it takes greater aim at Russia's shadow fleet of oil tankers and banking system. That could, of course, have the knock-on effect on China, India, and others. But the big question is President Trump actually going to use this new law? The sense really is that actually President Trump favours a business approach instead. With this law, he can set the tariff rate, he can decide who's on the list, but at the same time, he can waive tariffs by saying it's in the national interest. So there is a sense from the White House that instead of these tariffs being levied, they might try a carrot approach to Russia rather than the stick. Reports that the administration could be signing business deals with Russia as an inducement to peace. And Russia have said, in regards to this law, that it will backfire, that any sanctions will complicate efforts to reach a peace deal with Ukraine. China's also commented, its commerce spokesperson has said they oppose unilateral sanctions and reserve the right to take all necessary measures to safeguard China's national sovereignty. So it is a change in terms of the power the president has when it comes to tariffs.

0: but whether or not he'll use them in the way that Congress intended remains to be seen.
1: James Gooderson reporting there, and Yemen's Houthis say they have staged a series of missile and drone attacks on Riyadh and other targets across Saudi Arabia. Large plumes of smoke rose at the Riyadh airport after explosions there and major flight disruptions were reported on Saturday. The incident comes amid escalating Houthi attacks targeting Saudi Arabia and Red Sea shipping. Ehab Alfandi has more from Sana'a.
2: This time, we are seeing the threat extend much deeper into Saudi territory, with air raid alerts reaching Riyadh itself. This is significant because Riyadh is not simply another military target. It's the political and economic center of Saudi Arabia. Saudi authorities have not confirmed that Ansarullah Houthis struck a target in the capital, but they did issue alerts for a hostile aerial threat and explosions were reported. And I think there is another important point here. Analysts have been describing the recent Sana'a campaign as a move to increase the cost of Saudi Arabia's military involvement in Yemen. The Institute for the Study of War, I just read it a few minutes ago, says the expansion of the strikes appears amid a pushing pressure on Riyadh and pushing it to reconsider its military support for forces fighting the Houthis, Ansarullah. So compared with the earlier attacks, this is less about simply hitting targets near the border and more about expanding the area of risk. Ansarullah Group is combining pressure inside Saudi Arabia with their advance on the Red Sea coast and around Bab al-Mandab Strait. This creates a two-level pressure. Military pressure on the ground in Yemen and economic and security pressure in Saudi Arabia itself.
1: Ehab Alfandi reporting there. Iran says schools and universities will reopen this week, and Tehran also says it will ensure the supply of essential goods and support post-war reconstruction. CGTN's Sepur Saremi reports from Tehran.
3: Iran's interior ministry says schools and universities across the country will reopen this week. At a press briefing, ministry spokesperson Ali Zaini Vance said maintaining national cohesion remains among the ministry's top priorities as the country deals with the aftermath of the conflict. Zaini Vance acknowledged that Iran is facing what he described as a complex war, but said Tehran continues to view diplomacy as a means of bringing the conflict to an end. On the supply of essential goods, Zaini Vance said that while prices have risen, supplies remain abundant and there are no major shortages.
4: Iran, with all its capacities and its land and maritime borders, cannot be blockaded. How do they intend to blockade it?
3: He also said around 75,000 housing units across the country have been damaged, adding that the government is closely following reconstruction efforts. Zaini Vance described the interior minister's recent visit to Turkey as successful, saying the talks focus on security and border cooperation. He said the two sides also agreed to activate two new border crossings between the countries. Sepur Saremi, CGTN, Tehran.
1: As strict U.S. immigration and border policies block asylum seekers, Mexico has become a destination for migrants seeking a new place to call home. More from CGTN's Frank Contreras in Mexico City.
5: Mexico's southern border of Tapachula now has by far the largest concentration of immigrants in the country. The Mexican government estimates some 60,000 migrants now reside there. And the nation's capital, Mexico City, is now an important destination for migrants from Cuba, Haiti, Venezuela, and other parts of Latin America and the world. Many seek help from refugee shelters, like Mexico City's Café Mín for migrant women.
6: When a person decides to apply for a refugee status, you have to go to an authority in Mexico and tell the Mexican authority that you want international protection in the country where you are. When people seek refuge in Mexico, it is understood, in a sense, that what they want is to stay in Mexico.
5: Mexico's constitution guarantees basic human rights and protections for everyone.

0: including rights to emergency medical care, due process, education, protection for children, and the right to request refugee protections. Mexico has increasingly encouraged migrants who are going to remain in the country to enter the formal economy. Many migrants now work in the service and construction sectors. The Mexican government works closely with the UN's refugee agency to process asylum claims and uphold its international agreements to protect refugees in Mexico. Magali Chicas is a migrant from Honduras. She's been living at the Cafe Min refugee house for 2 years and has a job in the kitchen.
1: Here in Mexico City, we want to apply for our papers to see what our future holds. But for now, I have a job and we are doing well. That's what matters most.
0: As more and more migrants like Magali decide to stay in the country, Mexico's role in the global migration path is transforming from a place of passage on their way to the U.S. to the final destination migrants call home. Frank Contreras, CGTN, Mexico City.
2: The effect of stepped-up immigration enforcement is being felt across Los Angeles Latino communities. From mariachi musicians to restaurant owners, businesses are seeing fewer customers. Martin Markovitz reports from Los Angeles.
3: For 25 years, Teodoro Cuevas has come to Mariachi Plaza in Boyle Heights to play music, a cultural hub for Los Angeles' Latino community. Now, he says the work is down by almost half.
4: There used to be a lot of people here. The mariachis were here, dressed and ready to work every day. The work isn't the same anymore.
3: Cuevas is one of many workers and business owners feeling the effects of a major expansion in immigration enforcement. Federal immigration arrests nationwide reached nearly 51,000 in August, a record for a third consecutive month. In Los Angeles County, home to the largest Hispanic population of any U.S. county, business owners say greater enforcement has spread fear through Latino neighborhoods.
5: Here in the Fashion District, once a bustling commercial hub for Latino shoppers, the slowdown is easy to see. Fewer customers, less foot traffic, and more storefronts closing.
3: A study by the UCLA Latino Policy and Politics Institute found the June 2025 ICE raids led to 46,000 fewer customer visits and more than $3 million in estimated losses near nine immigration enforcement sites, including the Fashion District, in the 2 weeks after the operations.
6: Before, there were so many people you could barely walk. Now there's more space and fewer people.
3: Leonardo Crespo says his Boyle Heights restaurant used to serve about 100 customers a day. Now, some days, it's closer to 20.
7: The concern about people is just, you know, just getting hauled in, you know, because you look a certain way. That's it. It doesn't matter. I mean, I have my mother telling me, you should carry your birth certificate. I'm like, I'm not going to do that.
3: Those concerns are not limited to undocumented immigrants. A ProPublica investigation documented more than 170 U.S. citizens held by immigration agents in the first 9 months of 2025. At least 53 people died in ICE custody between the beginning of President Trump's second term and mid-July 2026, according to a joint report by Human Rights Watch and Physicians for Human Rights.
8: So if you're a Hispanic person, right, that even was born in the U.S. or is a citizen, you may be scared of going out because they have ICE has a big pressure to detain people, and they are known as being hostile, so you actually fear for your life or safety or even think, I don't want to be detained, right?
3: Back in Mariachi Plaza, the slowdown is visible here too.
9: People are not coming.
3: Still, Cuevas keeps coming back to the plaza because even when the work is scarce, being here still makes him feel needed. Martin Andres Markovitz, CGTN, Los Angeles, California.
2: Coming up, creating ideal conditions for green sea turtles in Hainan Province. That story after this break.
10: You might think you are better informed in an information age. The fact is, people are more often misled by misinformation. 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The fact is,

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1: Welcome back. The UN General Assembly's high-level general debate begins next week, and its sustainable development goals are a major focus this year. China has made significant gains, particularly in housing and urban development. UN Habitat Executive Director Ana Claudia Rosbach says Beijing has already achieved around 60% of its targets. She spoke to Anand Naidu on the heat. Listen.
2: The achievements in China in terms of the quality of life in cities, they are impressive. And this is reflected on the assessment of the SDGs. And I've been recently to China to several places, Xi'an more recently, Beijing, Shanghai, Weihai. Now we are celebrating key dates in Fuzhou. What I observe is that first, China invested heavily in quantity, right? Provision of housing. This was very, very important to lift hundreds of millions of people out of poverty and to equip the rural-urban transition in China. And then more recently, the investment in the overall city. So make sure that the houses are better located, are integrated to public spaces, to green spaces, investments in electric mobility, in the quality of air, the environmental conditions where people live. So the neighborhood, the proximity approach, making sure that people have the services close to their houses. So many, many approaches thathave been incorporated in the urban development up, in China, also preserving the legacy, the cultural heritage, using technology, taking a ride in the digital transformation to improve quality of life in cities, and building on this people-nature center. So these lessons from China can be very important for the world, right? So achieved.SDGs, people need houses, but also to, go firm on the on economic development, on human development, on societal development, we need cities that are able to sustain their citizens and bringing them to the next level.
1: You can watch The Heat weeknights, 7 p.m. Eastern here in the United States. That's Tuesday through Saturday, 7 a.m. in China.And from the South China Sea, a story of new life. China's Hainan province has pursued efforts to green its islands and reefs, restore coastlines, and plant corals. The conservation efforts are also helping sea turtles return to their nesting grounds. Chan Bingguan reports from Hainan.
3: I'm now on North Island.Deep in the South China Sea, barely half a square kilometer, yet it holds China's largest green sea turtle rookery. Currently, it is the peak of the laying season. These ocean navigators travel vast distances to nest on the very sand where they were born.
4: Tropical low pressure systems have been frequently affecting the South China Sea recently. So fishermen on North Island, staff from the Sea Turtle Rescue and Conservation Center, and researchers have stepped up patrols along the beaches and coastline. They check the condition of turtle nests and make sure marine debris does not block hatchlings from reaching the sea.
5: Every morning we go out to patrol and see whether any sea turtle

0: Operation Center also treats injured sea turtles found in the South China Sea. Many were hurt after swallowing marine debris or becoming entangled in discarded fishing nets. After treatment, regular feeding and care, they are now in stable condition.
1: Besides our daily monitoring and research, we also take on a rescue role here. Sea turtles are an umbrella species, so protecting them and their habitats also helps protect many other marine species that share the same ecosystem.
0: Data shows that since the North Island Sea Turtle Rescue and Conservation Center was established in 2021, the number of sea turtle nests recorded there has increased significantly. More than 1,540 nests have been recorded across the major islands and reefs of the Seashell Islands, and 1,561 injured sea turtles have been rescued and released. Sunshine has also carried out coastline improvement and coral reef restoration, helping create a better environment for returning wildlife. In June this year, researchers monitoring Zhongsha Sand in the Seashell Islands confirmed for the first time that a stable breeding population of the greater crested tern, a nationally protected species, had formed in the area. On Yongxing Island and Zhaoshu Island, while sea turtles had not been seen for years, turtle nests were also recorded last year.
2: Some residents saw the turtles themselves, and everyone was very excited. As we improve the environment, people are also becoming more aware of marine conservation.
0: Zhang Bingqian for CGTN, Hainan Province.
3: And that is The World Today. Thank you for watching. I'm Diego Laje. Before we go, we leave you with images from the deserts of Chile, where El Niño's weather has brought rainfall, which in turn left these breathtaking images of rare flowers in the arid landscape. Remember, for more news or pictures like these anytime, you can visit our website, cgtn.com.

0: Have you been actually paddleboarding on the Oman River?
1: Never.
0: That's a thing to do.
1: Really?
0: Yeah.
2: Look at this. I got a bathing suit, I got a towel, and I got 130 grams of peanuts for 26 kwai.
3: Oh, very good.
0: That's $3.
2: Is that not incredible?
0: That's crazy.
2: Now I just got to figure out what the address of this tent is.
1: Oh, yeah.
2: You can see our bridges right
0: here. I think you should just pin it to the toilet. You're right.
2: Yeah.
0: That's
2: when it gets there, I can change it all one fell swoop.
0: That's a permanent.

0: location, it's definitely not going to be wrong. Have some soda water.
1: Oh, what?
0: Because
2: it's still cold. Lovely.
0: It is still cold. I've got an ice pack in here.
2: Oh, wow.
0: There you go.
1: You're really thinking.
0: Yeah, man. It's, 10:30 on a Wednesday at the office.
2: Right.
0: We're working super hard.
1: Riverside office.
2: So despite the fact we could just get anything we wanted online.
0: Yeah, but, you know.
2: I'm touched you brought your own.
0: Cheers.
2: This is for us. Thank you so much.
0: Cheers.
2: To work. That's right. Busy day at the office. Here we go.
0: Oh, that's the stuff.
2: I'm still describing our location to the coffee man.
0: Pin it to the toilet.
2: Yeah, toilet. Toilet.
0: Everything is.
1: That's our HQ for today. Yes. It's the public toilet.
2: Okay, here we are. Let's
0: you know, that's one thing I really appreciate about China, that you can find toilets everywhere.
1: And you don't have to pay for it.
0: And you don't have to pay for it. You can walk into a five-star hotel and use their swish toilet.
1: Yeah.
0: You know, with the Japanese toilet seat.
1: And, yeah.
0: You know, there's usually a toilet every 100 meters or so. It's amazing.
1: Mm-hmm.
0: In the UK, if you wanted to use a toilet in like the middle of London or something, you'd have to go into a Starbucks. You'd have to buy an espresso.
2: I have a friend who used to work at a cafe in London, and he was spending the whole time making sure somebody would buy something before
0: they used
2: the toilet. Yeah, because they had the policy they didn't want the riffraff in there.
0: What if you just lend it in?
2: You'd need a key.
1: In America, they have a lot of bathrooms where you have to have the key.
0: See, that's terrible. Is that why you came all the way here from Florida?
1: Yeah. As much as I tell you, in Beijing, it is like genuinely so much more affordable. Like if I wanted to keep it cheap, 1,000 USD a month, including rent.
2: You can live very well, yeah.
1: Very doable.
2: Yeah.
1: If I were to spend 2,000 USD a month, like that's living good. Like, I could go, out to eat often with friends. I could even travel, rent a nice place. Like, that's kind of hard to find in a lot of places.
2: I think for a lot of people in the West, it's really shocking how far your cash can go.
1: Yeah.
2: This is a developing country, right? So it's good that costs are down because not everybody is rolling in it. So, we really, really appreciate that.
1: Yeah.
2: So many things, even in a big city, can be so affordable. Back then, I thought I might be in China for a few months. And then after a few months, I thought, no, I want to check this place out a little bit more.
0: Yeah.
2: And then a few months became a couple of years. All of a sudden, I was kind of hooked, I'd become so accustomed to the life here.
1: Yeah.
2: And the lovely background music that maybe we can hear.
1: So a lot of people come to China and they learn Chinese because they're in China.
0: Yeah.
1: I was kind of the opposite. I learned Chinese. I really liked it.
2: Yeah.
1: And that made me want to come to China.
0: Okay.
2: So the language was the hook for you.
1: Yeah.
2: That's really interesting.
1: And the Chinese characters, like before I learned them, it's like hieroglyphics.
0: Right.
1: It's like, I'll never understand that. Like, I'm just like an average white guy. That's, something I'll never understand in my life. And then you start to understand a little bit. And you're like, this is something I can do.
2: It's cool when you just scratch the surface of a system.
0: Yeah.
2: You know there's so much more, but you're like, I got this now.
1: Yeah. So I really got into that. And then I was like, okay, I want to come to China. What city, though? I thought about it for a while. And I was like, I don't want to end up going to Sichuan province and start speaking Sichuanese,
0: Although, Chinese people really like the Sichuanese accent.
1: Yeah.
0: They think it's very melodic and fun to listen to.
1: It is cool, but I was like, okay, I think Mandarin's enough for me at this point. I don't know if I want to start getting into dialect. So I was like, okay, Beijing, they speak standard Mandarin.
2: Mm-hmm.
1: That's where I'm going.
0: That's one thing that's really fun, I think. I don't know if it's about China or just Beijing, but it's really fun about the expat community here.
1: Mm-hmm. Yes.
2: It's very open, isn't it?
0: It's so open. Back in Sanlitun, maybe a decade ago, you go there and then every day or every 2 days, you'd bump into somebody you knew.
2: Mm.
0: Or, you just say hello, and then that's like an instant icebreaker.
1: Yeah.
0: That's something that you can't really get, back in London. You can't just go up to someone and be like, hi.
1: Right.
2: Yeah.
0: Excuse me.
1: Are you going to mug me?
2: You look like you're not from around here. Excuse me.
0: Excuse me.
2: How dare you?
0: Go back to your lower middle class, sir.
2: Right. Well, I'm quite new in Beijing, right? So, for me, I think Beijing is quite impressive in just that aspect. Back in Shenzhen, sure, if you saw another obvious foreigner walking on the street, you might say, hey, but you might not make friends. Over here, there's things going on. There's events all the time based on different interest groups or different nationalities or different industries. A lot of things that you can just join up and meet people in a structured environment, which I think for people that are not very good at socializing, that is the best.
0: Oh, the coffee's here.
2: Oh, nice.
1: Ooh.
2: ahead of schedule.
3: I was genuinely impressed that he found Art's in here.
2: My directions were clear. Thank you very much. I didn't write the cubicle number 2.
0: You didn't write just the toilet, right?
2: No, a toilet and then look for a tent. Here we are.
0: Thank you.
2: Well, we got a lot going on this table, but cheers.

0: So when you came back over, like, I can say came back, right? Because you were born here. Did you have that feeling of coming home at all, or was it all just new?
1: It was a lot of culture shock for the first year.
2: There was this one time we were out filming in Chengdu.
0: Yeah.
2: And then went out for breakfast with the camera guys. And then, like, you know, in China, all of the menus have pictures on them.
3: Yeah.
2: So you can always just confidently point at something.
0: Sure.
2: And you know you'll get food. I got to the noodle shop, and then there's no pictures. It's just words. Mm-hmm. And then the camera guys, they know that I can't read. So they start reading out, you know, the menu items for me.
3: Yeah.
2: And then the laoban, the owner, comes over. He's like, his arms crossed. He's like, why are you reading for him? He's not stupid.
0: Well, actually.
3: Yes, I am.
2: And then the camera guys were like, he can't read. And then the guy was like, he wears glasses. I was like, yeah.
3: What are you wearing the glasses for then?
0: See, these are the kind of stories that would never happen to us because we're
2: so obviously not local. No, because your Chinese is so good.
0: Oh, well,
2: thank
0: yeah, you. Thank you. If we can't read something, oh, well done anyway.
2: That too.
0: Yeah, we'd be encouraged.
2: Ni hao, and then,
3: yeah,
0: exactly. Middle of the
3: I got the peanut.
0: Oh, oh very God. Nice.
3: You got the bathing suit.
0: Yeah.
3: And I got this towel that's smaller than I expected.
0: Oh, let's have a look.
3: That's like that.
0: Unfurl oh, this grunt. Oh, look at that. So you're not wearing this later.
3: I asked okay, you no, guys if that was the right size, and you're like, yeah, it's probably fine.
0: I mean, no, from a
2: I
0: distance.
2: I said, how maybe. Would I know what towel size you use?
3: I interpreted that as probably the
2: it's
3: right
2: It's
3: size.
2: Probably
0: there you go, enjoy.
3: It's like a towel for a baby.

0: 就这个。
1: There are a bunch of different swimming holes all across Beijing. They all have their own communities. Hohai, the Triangle.
2: Right.
3: Really?
2: We have a couple of different groups.

0: I think the Bulgari is, I think that's a Bulgari.
1: Well, you're a local in this area, aren't you?
0: So I used the toilet.
1: Yeah.
0: Oh, really? They've got nice toilets. I used to toilet. You got buskers. 你好，能点歌吗？
2: Maybe I can sing a song for you.
1: Oh, sure.
0: Yes, please. The
2: original stuff.
0: Okay.
1: We heard you singing. You're playing very nicely there.
3: Woo! Rock and roll.
0: Yeah, baby.

0: Oh, yeah. Yeah.
1: Why did you choose the Amar River to be your new spot?
2: Because you guys are right.
1: Beautiful view, beautiful view.
3: Really impressive.
1: Yeah, next time we'll get you to sing.
3: Next time.
1: You're not going to get away from it.

0: are we going to race then?
1: I'd probably be faster.
2: It's amazing to think, you know, how much work has gone into changing this from apparently a smelly, you know, backwater into something really beautiful.
0: It's crazy, isn't
2: yeah.
0: it?
2: Yeah, and you can tell, you know, that's the emphasis on quality of life, not just yeah. people making money, but, you know, having a nice place to go. You don't really need to spend much, or if anything,
0: exactly.
2: just enjoy life.
0: I think it's different, right? Mm. You can also have good quality of life, you know, back in Melbourne.
2: Absolutely,
0: you know, back
2: yeah.
0: in London. But I think at the same price point, it's quite hard to get. And also there's just like so much free activity that you can do here. Like, you know, all of these people, they're fishing here. It's free, obviously. Mm. People, you know, singing karaoke out there, it's free. You
2: that
0: can
2: better
0: bring
2: be
0: it
2: free
0: home.
2: From the sound of it.
1: But like the singing people, they bring like their own like musical like amp and all that.
2: Right.
0: They bring their own amp. They've got their own speaker. They have their own teams. Like they have like their own territory, so there's, you know, that's one territory.
2: There's another one territory. Mob over here, another mafia over
0: exactly.
2: there, something like this.
0: Exactly.
2: Nice. I went to the park a while back, and we were talking
0: Whoa!
2: To some people dancing over there.
0: Whoa.
2: And they also have their, you know, their regular setups.
0: The yeah.
2: same people come in the same groups every week, and they'll
0: exactly.
2: do the dances that they've been practicing. Show off, you know, how well they've been rehearsing everything.
0: But also, like, Chinese parks are quite different.
2: Sumanja.
0: It's not bun be nice. Parts.
2: You know, you're wearing swimming trunks, we're not.
0: Yeah.
1: Yeah, well, nice. I'm a small boat, I'm disadvantaged size-wise.
0: Yeah, I was saying, like, Chinese parks are so different.
2: Yeah,
0: you
2: right.
0: know, you have, like, you've got the Imperial Parks, right? You've got Temple of Heaven, you've got, you know, Temple of the Sun. And...
2: Which, as I found out on the weekend, is the place you go if you want to see a lot of tourists in one place.
0: Maybe.
2: You know, they're super famous. People want to check it off their bucket list when they're here. So, yeah.
0: It was the Imperial Park, right?
2: Right.
0: Foreigners can
2: yeah.
0: go in. But then you've got like regular parks as well. And then in all of these parks, you have so many people, usually on the older side,
2: okay,
0: like socializing and enjoying themselves. Mm. When your friends from abroad come to China,
2: yeah.
0: like, what is the thing that surprises them the most?
2: Honestly, I think, you know, these days, people are online. They've done their research.
0: That's true.
2: So they're not quite as shocked as maybe somebody might have been in the past.
0: Mm.
2: Yeah, but one of the main things that people notice is just the amount of life that's out in public, the color and, you know, the movements everywhere.
0: I was going to say, there's 1.4 billion people, you imagine. There's
2: well,
0: a lot of life.
2: You expect it to be crowded, but I think people expect crowds of people that are just working hard and stressed.
0: That's true.
2: They're not expecting crowds that are enjoying themselves and, you know,
0: yeah.
2: dressing in all different unique ways and socializing freely, you know? I think this is something that strikes people when they come over.
1: I think you'd be surprised that it's, like, your actual feeling of being in the city is not one of, like, 20 million people.
0: That's
1: it's not, like, sometimes on the subway, yes. But otherwise, it's not, like, it doesn't feel super-duper crowded.
2: Mm.
1: Like, look at today.
0: Yeah.
1: We're the only people on this river. And this is like the middle of the city.
0: It's just us and a million fishermen giving us the dirty eye.
1: I think people would also be surprised when they got here how electronically integrated everything is. My parents came for the first time last year. They came from America and, you know, they would use cash at first. But
2: were they ever told no? Were they told, like, no, you can't buy this because you only have cash?
1: No, you have to take cash. It's,
2: okay.
1: like, legally required you have to take cash. But, like, a lot of them, they wouldn't have change on them.
2: Uh-huh.
1: So, WeChat Pay is still more convenient. But now, since it's, like, it's the system's a lot better. Like, my mom has a Visa card. And I showed her how she could hook up her Visa card. And then she was able to use WeChat Pay.
2: Mm-hmm.
1: And then it was a lot easier.
0: Yeah.
1: So, I feel like when you first get here, if you don't have the app ecosystem, it can be inconvenient.
0: That's true.
1: But as soon as you get that down, it's, like, more convenient than your own home.
2: The guys went back in the hooks again.
0: Instant unlock. There's just hooks everywhere. Like,
2: right?
0: Look how many lines there are on
2: there. Oh, yeah. Wow, wow, wow, wow.

0: This is quite the event we got going on, right?
1: I've never seen this happen. They're getting ready to do something. Look at that.
0: Okay, go.
1: Wow, whoa.
2: One's escaped.
1: Oh my god, look at that.
3: Last one.
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0: Are you guys going in with me?
1: No,
0: I don't know.
1: Let's get it. Let's get it. There we go. 他年轻，他想下去。
0: 我得继续一下。
1: I'm coming.
0: It does look like a lot of fun.
2: We got one more journey.
0: Let's do it.
2: Good action.
0: United States. Where are you guys from?
1: Be kidding me.
0: What? Tampa in Florida. And not far from Miami.
2: Oh, all in order.
0: There he is.
2: Hey. Look at that. Our team.
0: This is the kind of time when, like, you don't expect Beijing to be like this, you know? You happen upon, like, a bunch of people diving.
2: 跟他们一样啊，是不是？
0: That's amazing. But literally, you come here every day in summer, around this time in the afternoon, Yama River, you find a bunch of people diving.
2: You might not find quite so many diving so beautifully, right?
0: But you'll make new friends every day.
2: Right? Pretty cool, very cool. Oh, thanks for showing us this place. I'm pretty impressed.
0: It's amazing. Yeah. I should have brought my swimming trunks.
2: Next time.
0: There's our man on the scene.
2: Oh, here he is.
0: It's a good thing you're young.
2: You blend right in.
0: Hanging out with all the students.
5: Yeah, they're all from BLCU.
0: Yeah.
2: Hey, man, how you
0: How's
2: doing?
0: How's it going, man?
5: Hey. What do you call with a young ma, brother?
2: Huh? There's no water in the west?
5: No, he's not close at all. First time coming, but they are coming like every weekend.
2: Hey.
5: Oh, really?
0: How'd you guys even find out about the spot?
6: I don't know. Some guy told us, like a friend told us, and then we came with him, and then we guys come. Alone.
0: Word of mouth. How long have you guys been jumping and diving in the river?
6: Too many times.
0: Yeah.
6: I don't even count.
0: Every summer, every year?
6: Or... No.
0: What about in winter? What about in winter?
6: Winter, we just came here in spring, so we didn't have
5: time. Yeah. Yeah. Okay.
0: Where are you from? What are you?
6: Germany.
0: Where are you from? Where are you from?
2: New Zealand.
0: Oh, cool. Where are you from? Where are you guys? You guys are from every single person.
2: Very nice.
6: Yeah,
2: you're all studying incredible. Together, right?
6: Yeah.
2: It's a good way for them to spend the day off.
5: Oh, I'm saying BLCU.
2: Yeah, good stuff. Very nice.
5: I think BLCU has the most international students.
6: Yeah, it does. Best uni for learning Chinese, I think.
7: Yeah, it's called the Mini United Nations. That's the way.
0: I didn't quite get it. You know, I kind of wish like I was here in my 20s as opposed to in the UK. This seems like a lot more fun.
2: It's a nice thought, isn't it? If you get in early, you know, you could meet a whole lot of students, have a lot of fun together.
0: Yeah, because all we had was drinking and clubbing. That was it. But we didn't have, like, healthy sports like this, you know?
2: Maybe you did, though, you know?
0: Maybe we did.
2: Yeah, when I was here in 2005, my very brief stint of studying in Beijing, I remember hearing about excursions that I could join, going to the Great Wall and this and that. It's possible they came here. You never know, you know, or somewhere.

0: similar.
1: Well, that's true, because also, like, you know, a lot of people come to Beijing for the wall, but it's also something you could do on a weekend as well.
0: Yeah, just don't throw yourself off it like that, huh?
1: Yeah, not quite as much water up there.
0: Right, exactly.
2: I honestly feel like one of the best ways to come to Beijing at the beginning is really to go to, like, a university.
0: Right.
2: Like,
0: yeah. They're having a great time over there.
2: Like, what they had going on was really, like, my experience when I first came. Like, they had, like, a person...Like, every person was from a different country.
1: Yeah.
2: And, like, but they all, like, you know, just hung out and got along and just did crazy stuff, jumping in the water and stuff like that. And, yeah, that was, like, really interesting in that way.
0: There's something that I hear a lot from Chinese people here, that the friends you make in school are your friends for life.
1: Yeah.
0: And then colleagues and everyone else that you meet along the way, maybe they'll never be that close. Do you feel like that, Jack?
2: There's friends. So, like, when I first got to UIB, when I was going to school here,I joined Skate Club, and that's where I really made my first batch of friends. And those are people, like, even though we've graduated for, like, 6 years now, I still, like, hang out with some of them to this day. So there's definitely some truth to that. Oh, and also, like, a lot of my foreign friends. Like, probably, like, twice a month, I go to my friend Gabby's house. He's from Argentina.
1: Okay.
2: My friend Faisal ago, I met him at school, too. He's from Saudi Arabia.
0: Very cool.
2: A guy from France, a guy from Mexico, just, yeah.People all over. So those are people I've known for since my days going to school here.
0: Okay. I think that it was also easier for me to make good friends when I was younger, and we were going through more maybe complicated issues together. But, well, lucky us that even at our age we can make new friends, huh?
1: Yeah, well, you just said, you know, colleagues, you might not never go down the same road again.
0: But we're going to try. We're going to try.
2: We'll make an effort.
1: We'll get out of it.
2: But you see, like, even, like, just a second ago, I didn't know any of these guys.
1: Yeah.
2: I just walked up there, right? And they're like, yeah, dude, come on.
1: Yeah, like, the atmosphere is great.
0: Right, they're welcoming anyway.
2: Yeah.
0: It's great.
2: And it's like, and they're like, they're hanging out with the locals as well. Like, they have, like, that Beijing diet, right?
1: Yeah,
2: he's like in charge of it. He's like, we're going to sync up this. You go first, then you, then you, then you. And they all called him the Lao Ban. Like, oh, yeah, that's Lao Ban. That's our dude. Yeah, that's pretty cool.

0: This is pretty much retired life, though.
1: Yeah,
0: at least in Beijing.
2: Yeah.
0: You know, you come here, hang out with your friends, you make friends, you play the hacky sack, you do the muscle ups, and then you go dance. Like, that's basically every day.
1: Imagine telling someone back in the West, when you retire, then you start doing chin-ups and, you know, flips on the bar and all these things. Wow, right?
0: Yeah, exactly, because it's all about FIRE, right? Mm. Is it financially independent, retire early?
1: Okay.
0: Mm. Yeah. Well, I mean, I'm not financially independent, but I've got the RE.
1: Well, you've retired already, even while working.
0: Yeah, well, we're working.
1: Chin-ups in advance.
2: Yeah. Oh!
1: That's been, no. Hi. The elderly have it pretty good over here, right? Because you can just come out and socialize with whoever is around.
0: Yeah.
1: You know, and just enjoy the environment with everybody.
2: They all seem to know each other. Like, when I was working out in the park for, like, that period of time, like, I'd show up maybe, like, 6 p.m., 7 p.m., and, like, there'd be, like, a couple old dudes there, another old dude shows up, and like, hey, you're here, Lila. Lila. Like, they all know each other.
1: Yeah.
2: Like,
1: and you do, like, as well after a while, right?
2: Yeah.
1: You're one of the Lila.
2: A Chinese friend was telling me, he's like, you know, the happiest people in the world, he's like, I'm positive, are 70-year-old Chinese people.
0: Yeah.
1: But, you know, there's a reason, because they've worked hard, they built up their nest egg, now they're living off good, you know, a passive income, and they can enjoy every day. Life is not expensive if you're retired. You don't have to spend a lot.
0: Do you know what these do?
2: For learning how to be a DJ? Scratching this?
0: I want to say yes.
2: Yeah.
0: I want to say yes.
1: Better than standing like for learning answer. How to drive, right?
0: It is very good for learning how to drive as well.
1: Yeah.
0: But these are the Tai Chi machines.
1: Tai Chi machines.
0: Your shoulders, so you can warm up before you do all of your muscle ups and everything.
2: Really?
0: Yeah.
2: Mm-hmm. I've seen these in 1,000 parks. They have them in almost every park, and I've never understood what it's for. One thing that actually really surprises me about older people in China is how, like, savvy they are with social media.
1: Mm. Okay.
2: They use, like, Douyin or TikTok, like, way more than I ever would, and they make their own content, and they put it on there, and it's, like, their own, like, social circle as well, because they see their friends' stuff, they make their own stuff, so.
0: Well, they've got time on their hands, too.
2: Yeah.
1: True, and they want to meet more people, and if you can't meet enough at the park, you go and broadcast to the world and see who can
0: find. It's like AI dog video. 50,000 lives.
1: Yeah.
2: You went to that purple bamboo park before, right?
1: Sure.
2: I saw one there at Purple Bamboo in their workout area. They had a dude that was 91 years old, and he was doing like vertical handstands on the double bar. Like, the dude was like upside down and spin.
1: Wow.
2: And he'd go back upside down, and 91 years old.
0: That's incredible.
1: I saw about some classes that they got going on down in Shenzhen.
0: Oh, yeah.
1: And that's basically teaching elderly seniors to work with AI and do some things that they want to do. So, for example, getting out all the old photographs, you know, and transforming them, coloring them up, you know, making them beautiful.
2: Really?
1: Yeah. And so you can see that they're really, really enjoying using technology.
0: No, I totally agree. Like, it's really literally cool. I have a WeChat group with my family in Beijing. A couple weeks back, they put an old black and white photo of my great-grandfather.
1: Oh, yeah?
0: And they animated it in AI, and, like, they touched it up, and they were literally, like, tearing up looking at their granddad.
1: All this talk of getting older and all of that makes us think about...
0: Why are you looking at me?
1: No, come on, I'm a winner. Anyway, all this talk is really exciting. We can look forward to a happy future, and we'll see if we get there or not, you know? It's a long road ahead.
0: And if you guys want to know what China is like IRL, you've got to tune into us.
1: That's right.
2: See ya.

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0: NATO says a new security deal among the U.S., Denmark, and Greenland will help stabilize the region. The smoke plume rises over Riyadh airport amid flight disruptions and air raid alerts in the Saudi capital. Yemen's Houthi rebels say this was one of a series of attacks on the kingdom. And later, wildlife conservation in China's Hainan province. We'll look at the efforts to give green sea turtles a helping hand. Hello, and thanks for joining us. I'm Diego Laje in Washington, D.C. Details are emerging about the new agreement among the U.S., Denmark, and Greenland. NATO has welcomed the deal between two of its members, saying that it will advance security, stability, and cooperation in the vital Arctic and North Atlantic. Raul Pathak reports from London.
1: The news came through late last night, U.S. time, that a deal had been reached. Donald Trump giving the news on his Truth Social platform, in which he said, I am pleased to announce that the United States of America has entered into an agreement with the Kingdom of Denmark and Greenland, and that gives the United States permanent control over security and all other needs in Greenland. Well, this is what we know so far in terms of what actually is in this agreement. Firstly, the U.S. can build permanent military bases in Greenland, expanding its military presence in the region without needing the approval of Denmark or Greenland. What's more, non-NATO countries are banned from constructing military bases or deploying to Greenland. There was also an agreement to block investment from certain countries targeting sensitive sectors like Greenland's vast untapped mineral deposits. Finally, the deal recognizes the sovereignty of Greenland and the right of their people to vote for complete independence from Denmark if they want to in the future. The Americans have had their eyes on Greenland for quite some time, way before Donald Trump came along. It's hugely important, firstly, in terms of its geography. Greenland is officially the world's largest island, and it's directly located between North America and Europe. Now, Trump has said that Greenland is essential for his Golden Dome air defense shield. The island is also rich in natural resources. Also, with global warming, the Arctic is now more accessible, and as a result, many nations are eyeing up Greenland's huge deposits of rare earth minerals, uranium, oil, and natural gas. And at one stage, Donald Trump threatened to annex Greenland by force, which caused huge alarm amongst his NATO allies. So they'll be very pleased about this. This agreement seems to enshrine Greenland's sovereignty while at the same time giving the Americans an increased presence in the region, which is pretty much what they wanted. Donald Trump says the U.S. now has permanent control of Greenland security, and certainly that's how he's selling it to his domestic audience. And the Danes and the people of Greenland can also now breathe a little easier with talks of annexing the territory now firmly off the table thanks to this deal.
0: Raul Pathak reporting there. Danish Member of Parliament and Chair of the Nordic Council, Lars Christian Brask, spoke to CGTN about the deal.
2: I think it's a win-win. The U.S. gets what it wants, the Golden Dome, and they get, which they also had in an agreement we made, Denmark and the U.S. in 1951, ability to put up bases where it's needed. Maybe it's more a matter of having detection systems and defense systems for missiles rather than actual people on the ground. But we have achieved that, and that also helps us with, i.e. the Kingdom of Denmark, with our security, and Greenlanders, they don't have to fear the future.
0: I spoke earlier with Oral Brown on the U.S.-Greenland deal. He's a professor of international relations and political science at the University of Toronto. I asked him if this agreement solved the dispute or simply froze it in place.
3: When we look at the announcements, and that's what we have, we don't have the treaty yet. We don't know the terms, the precise ones. But in terms of the contours that were outlined by President Trump, and then the statement made by the Danish Prime Minister that this is also a recognition of the sovereignty and territorial integrity of Denmark, it would seem that it's a win-win situation. And historically, the agreements that have been most successful have been the ones where all parties believe that they have been winning and they have a stake in preserving that agreement. However, when we will get the actual documents, when we will look at the details, it may turn out to be that the situation is significantly more complex than it first seems. But at the moment, this is a breakthrough. It appears to be positive. And we have to see more details as they emerge next week. There will be signatures. But this has been a breakthrough that surprised some people because there had been a good deal of reluctance on the part of Denmark to make some of the concessions that Donald Trump claims that Denmark has made.
0: And Oral, Trump says the deal gives Washington permanent security authority in Greenland. How extraordinary is that between NATO allies?
3: If this is what Donald Trump says, and that is that this is permanent control over security, and security can be broadly defined. There are security arrangements in many places within NATO, but they are not permanent. The home countries can ask NATO to leave. The French did, for example, in the early 1960s under Charles de Gaulle, where the headquarters of NATO had to move from Fontainebleau to Belgium. But the United States did have an open-ended agreement going back to about 1951, but it was restricted to certain military elements. Here, Donald Trump is claiming that it is not only in terms of security, but they will also have essentially a veto as to not only other countries establishing bases, which would have been unlikely, but or hostile countries to United States establishing bases, but also that United States would have a veto on investments by other countries in Greenland that United States may view as some kind of threat to American interests. That is pretty deep, pretty broad. One might say that that, in fact, impinges, limits Danish as well as Greenland sovereignty.
0: That was part of my interview with Oral Round. Washington has rolled out new sanctions which target third countries importing Russian oil and gas, as well as U.S. imports from Russia. It also extends existing sanctions against Iran. China condemns the move, and Russia warns that it will complicate peace efforts in Ukraine. CGTN's James Gooderson reports.
4: It is effectively not President Trump's initiative that has made this pass. It is the initiative of the late Lindsey Graham, a senator who died this summer and was a staunch advocate for Ukraine. This bill really was languishing in Congress, but the senator's death spurred congressmen to push it through. So the president has signed it into law. It targets nations importing Russian oil and gas with up to 100% tariffs. It subjects all Russian imports to the US to up to 500% tariffs, and it takes greater aim at Russia's shadow fleet of oil tankers and banking system. That could, of course, have the knock-on effect on China, India, and others. But the big question is President Trump actually going to use this new law? The sense really is that actually President Trump favours a business approach instead. With this law, he can set the tariff rate, he can decide who's on the list, but at the same time, he can waive tariffs by saying it's in the national interest. So there is a sense from the White House that instead of these tariffs being levied, they might try a carrot approach to Russia rather than the stick. Reports that the administration could be signing business deals with Russia as an inducement to peace. And Russia have said, in regards to this law, that it will backfire, that any sanctions will complicate efforts to reach a peace deal with Ukraine. China's also commented, its commerce spokesperson has said they oppose unilateral sanctions and reserve the right to take all necessary measures to safeguard China's national sovereignty. So it is a change in terms of the power the president has when it comes to tariffs, but whether or not he'll use them in the way that Congress intended remains to be seen.
0: Still ahead, Yemen's Houthi rebels say they have carried out a series of strikes on Saudi Arabia, including this one on an airport near Riyadh. Stay with us.
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0: Welcome back. Yemen's Houthis say they have staged a series of missile and drone attacks on Riyadh and other targets across Saudi Arabia. Large plumes of smoke rose at the Riyadh airport after explosions there, and major flight disruptions were reported on Saturday. The incident comes amid escalating Houthi attacks targeting Saudi Arabia and Red Sea shipping. Ehab Al-Fandi has more from Sana'a.
1: This time, we are seeing the threat extend much deeper into Saudi territory, with air raid alerts reaching Riyadh itself. This is significant because Riyadh is not simply another military target. It's the

0: political and economic center of Saudi Arabia. Saudi authorities have not confirmed that Ansarullah Houthis struck a target in the capital, but they did issue alerts for a hostile aerial threat and explosions were reported. And I think there is another important point here. Analysts have been describing the recent Sana'a campaign as a move to increase the cost of Saudi Arabia's military involvement in Yemen. The Institute for the Study of War, I just read it a few minutes ago, says the expansion of the strikes appears amid at pushing pressure on Riyadh and pushing it to reconsider its military support for forces fighting the Houthis, Ansarullah. So compared with the earlier attacks, this is less about simply hitting targets near the border and more about expanding the area of risk. Ansarullah Group is combining pressure inside Saudi Arabia with their advance on the Red Sea coast and around Bab al-Mandab Strait. This creates a two-level pressure: military pressure on the ground in Yemen and economic and security pressure in Saudi Arabia itself.
1: Ehab al-Fandi reporting there. China Central Television is reporting that mediators have informed Tehran that the U.S. is ready to restart negotiations with Iran, and Iran is reportedly prepared to resume implementation of June's Memorandum of Understanding if the U.S. meets its commitments. Iran would then immediately begin negotiations on the nuclear issue and the lifting of sanctions. Meanwhile, Iran is trying to achieve a return to normal routines with schools set to reopen this week. Sepher Saremi has more from Tehran.
2: Iran's Interior Ministry says schools and universities across the country will reopen this week. At a press briefing, ministry spokesperson Ali Zaini Vance said maintaining national cohesion remains among the ministry's top priorities as the country deals with the aftermath of the conflict. Zaini Vance acknowledged that Iran is facing what he described as a complex war, but said Tehran continues to view diplomacy as a means of bringing the conflict to an end. On the supply of essential goods, Zaini Vance said that while prices have risen, supplies remain abundant and there are no major shortages.
3: Iran, with all its capacities and its land and maritime borders, cannot be blockaded. How do they intend to blockade it?
2: He also said around 75,000 housing units across the country have been damaged, adding that the government is closely following reconstruction efforts. Zaini Vance described the Interior Minister's recent visit to Turkey as successful, saying the talks focus on security and border cooperation. He said the two sides also agreed to activate two new border crossings between the countries. Sepher Saremi, CGTN, Tehran.
1: As strict U.S. immigration and border policies block asylum seekers, Mexico has become a destination for migrants seeking a new place to call home. More from CGTN's Frank Contreras in Mexico City.
4: Mexico's southern border of Tapachula now has by far the largest concentration of immigrants in the country. The Mexican government estimates some 60,000 migrants now reside there. And the nation's capital, Mexico City, is now an important destination for migrants from Cuba, Haiti, Venezuela, and other parts of Latin America and the world. Many seek help from refugee shelters, like Mexico City's Café Mín for migrant women.
5: When a person decides to apply for a refugee status, you have to go to an authority in Mexico and tell the Mexican authority that you want international protection in the country where you are. When people seek refuge in Mexico, it is understood, in a sense, that what they want is to stay in Mexico.
4: Mexico's constitution guarantees basic human rights and protections for everyone, including rights to emergency medical care, due process, education, protection for children, and the right to request refugee protections. Mexico has increasingly encouraged migrants who are going to remain in the country to enter the formal economy. Many migrants now work in the service and construction sectors. The Mexican government works closely with the UN's refugee agency to process asylum claims and uphold its international agreements.

0: protect refugees in Mexico.
1: Magali Chicas is a migrant from Honduras. She's been living at the Café Min refugee house for 2 years and has a job in the kitchen.
2: Here in Mexico City, we want to apply for our papers to see what our future holds. But for now, I have a job and we are doing well. That's what matters most.
1: As more and more migrants like Magali decide to stay in the country, Mexico's role in the global migration path is transforming from a place of passage on their way to the U.S. to the final destination migrants call home. Frank Contreras, CGTN, Mexico City.
3: The effect of stepped up immigration enforcement is being felt across Los Angeles Latino communities. From mariachi musicians to restaurant owners, businesses are seeing fewer customers. Martin Markovitz reports from Los Angeles.
4: For 25 years, Teodoro Cuevas has come to Mariachi Plaza in Boyle Heights to play music, a cultural hub for Los Angeles's Latino community. Now, he says the work is down by almost half.
5: There used to be a lot of people here. The mariachis were here, dressed and ready to work every day. The work isn't the same anymore.
4: Cuevas is one of many workers and business owners feeling the effects of a major expansion in immigration enforcement. Federal immigration arrests nationwide reached nearly 51,000 in August, a record for a third consecutive month. In Los Angeles County, home to the largest Hispanic population of any U.S. county, business owners say greater enforcement has spread fear through Latino neighborhoods.
6: Here in the Fashion District, once a bustling commercial hub for Latino shoppers, the slowdown is easy to see. Fewer customers, less foot traffic, and more storefronts closing.
4: A study by the UCLA Latino Policy and Politics Institute found the June 2025 ICE raids led to 46,000 fewer customer visits and more than $3 million in estimated losses near nine immigration enforcement sites, including the Fashion District, in the 2 weeks after the operations.
7: Before, there were so many people you could barely walk. Now there's more space and fewer people.
4: Leonardo Crespo says his Boyle Heights restaurant used to serve about 100 customers a day. Now, some days, it's closer to 20.
8: The concern about people is just, you know, just getting hauled in, you know, because you look a certain way. That's it. It doesn't matter. I mean, I have my mother telling me, you should carry your birth certificate. And I'm like, I'm not going to do that.
4: Those concerns are not limited to undocumented immigrants. A ProPublica investigation documented more than 170 U.S. citizens held by immigration agents in the first 9 months of 2025. At least 53 people died in ICE custody between the beginning of President Trump's second term and mid-July 2026, according to a joint report by Human Rights Watch and Physicians for Human Rights.
9: So if you're a Hispanic person, right, that even was born in the U.S. or is a citizen, you may be scared of going out because they have ICE has a big pressure to detain people, and they are known as being hostile, so you actually fear for your life or safety or even think, I don't want to be detained, right?
4: Back in Mariachi Plaza, the slowdown is visible here too.
10: People are not coming.
4: Still, Cuevas keeps coming back to the plaza because even when the work is scarce, being here still makes him feel needed. Martin Andres Markovitz, CGTN, Los Angeles, California.
3: Coming up, creating ideal conditions for green sea turtles in Hainan province. That story after the break.

might think you are better informed in an information age. The fact is, people are more often misled by misinformation. 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And data poverty shuts out many. 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

0: Welcome back. The U.S. has announced plans to create an organization to regulate and enforce artificial intelligence. President Trump says he plans to create an AI force with an AI czar leading the efforts. Trump said it would be similar to Space Force military branch he created in 2019. The U.S. president had previously stated that outpacing other nations in AI tech was a priority. U.S. AI industry leaders are now publicly asking for more regulation and a global development slowdown. The United Nations has also been encouraging global policies to govern artificial intelligence. Amandeep Singh Gill talked to UN Insider about tech leaders who are calling for an AI slowdown. He's the UN's Under Secretary General and Special Envoy for Digital and Emerging Technologies.
1: It's welcome that the developers of frontier AI are now speaking about risks, including, and this was a complete surprise to me, that they're also speaking about the risks of concentration of AI in a few hands. If this is sincere, if this is genuine, it is to be welcomed. And we have, we should assume it's sincere and genuine. I think when it comes to pacing or a pause, we have to make sure that this is not done randomly. It's not done based on the judgment of a single company or a few companies, that we have some understandings, shared understandings on when does AI become too risky, when we need to slam the brakes, and then what do we do when, we are slowed down. I think those issues need to be discussed globally and not just be left to a few companies in a few geographies.
0: 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That's 8 p.m. GMT. And you can find more UN Insider content by visiting our CGTN UN YouTube page. From the South China Sea, a story of new life. China's Hainan province has pursued efforts to green its islands and reefs, restore coastlines, and plant corals. The conservation efforts are also helping sea turtles return to their nesting grounds. Chan Bingqian reports from Hainan.
2: I'm now on North Island, deep in the South China Sea, barely half a square kilometer, yet it holds China's largest green sea turtle rookery. Currently, it is the peak of the laying season. These ocean navigators travel vast distances to nest on the very sand where they were born.
3: Tropical low-pressure systems have been frequently affecting the South China Sea recently. So fishermen on North Island, staff from the Sea Turtle Rescue and Conservation Center, and researchers have stepped up patrols along the beaches and coastline. They check the condition of turtle nests and make sure marine debris does not block hatchlings from reaching the sea.
4: Every morning we go out to patrol and see whether any sea turtles have come ashore to lay eggs. If we find one, we put up a sign at the nest, register it, and record its location.
3: An AI-based sea turtle identification system has been installed on major nesting beaches on North Island in recent years. It tracks turtles coming ashore around the clock, while floating surveillance cameras record changes in the nests, providing first-hand data for research and conservation. Protecting nesting turtles is only part of the conservation work. The Rescue and Conservation Center also treats injured sea turtles found in the South China Sea. Many were hurt after swallowing marine debris or becoming entangled in discarded fishing nets. After treatment, regular feeding and care, they are now in stable condition.
5: Besides our daily monitoring and research, we also take on a rescue role here. Sea turtles are an umbrella species, so protecting them and their habitats also helps protect many other marine species that share the same ecosystem.
3: Data shows that since the North Island Sea Turtle Rescue and Conservation Center was established in 2021, the number of sea turtle nests recorded there has increased significantly. More than 1,540 nests have been recorded across the major islands and reefs of the Seychelles Islands, and 1,561 injured sea turtles have been rescued and released. Sunshine has also carried out coastline improvement and coral reef restoration, helping create a better environment for returning wildlife. In June this year, researchers monitoring Zhongsha Sand in the Xisha Islands confirmed for the first time that a stable

0: People are also becoming more aware of marine conservation.
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2: And finally, it's Fat Bear Week in Alaska. The grizzly bears in Katmai National Park are bulking up for winter. And to win over fans' hearts, voters go online to pick the bear they think will gain the most weight before hibernation. The winner will be announced on September 29th. And that is the world today. Thank you for watching. I'm Diego Laje. Before we go, we leave you with images from the deserts of Chile, where El Niño's weather has brought rainfall, which in turn left these breathtaking images of rare flowers in the arid landscape. For more news and pictures like this at any time, you can visit our website, cgtn.com.

0: This week on the agenda, as Germany heads back to the polls, is the rise of the far-right AfD a problem just for Berlin or the whole of Europe?
1: Wild scenes in Magdeburg. This was the far-right AfD's best election result yet. Turnout in this regional election was almost 78%, the highest since reunification. Nearly 44% of that vote went to the AfD, more than double its result 5 years ago. Chancellor Friedrich Merz's grand coalition is now openly split over defence spending, over budget reforms, over how to respond. Merz warned the result will have international consequences. While Europe's populist right was celebrating, Poland's Prime Minister branded the result a victory for idiots and traitors, and France called it a grave moment for European unity. Germany built its post-war politics on keeping the far right out of power. That's never looked shakier. And the rest of Europe, indeed the world, is watching to see what happens next.
0: Joining me now are Ralf Schollhammer, head of the Centre for Applied History at the MCC Budapest, journalist and commentator Matthew Karnichnig, and Ed Turner, co-director of the Aston Centre for Europe at Aston University. Welcome to the

0: agenda. Ralph, let me start with you. Is the AfD genuinely within reach of national power, or does their support have a ceiling that they can't just break through?
1: Well, I think they're genuinely within reach of becoming Germany's strongest party after the next elections. Whether or not they are within reach of really getting into office or getting into power, I think that's a different question. I would not see this for the next general election, but maybe for the general election after this. So becoming the strongest party, yes. Getting into government and as the strongest party, they would probably then also be the party of the new chancellor. That at the moment I see as rather unlikely.
0: I love the way you say the new chancellor, because, you know, Friedrich Merz is Germany's chancellor, but is he in charge of his own government right now, would you say?
2: Well, he certainly has a lot of people challenging his authority. We've seen over the past couple of days, in fact, that even junior people in the youth wing of his party, of the Christian Democrats, feel that they need to step up and question his authority and, you know, raise the possibility that he could be replaced, which is extraordinary in the history of this party. This, I think, is unprecedented. So it really will depend what happens in the coming days, on Sunday in particular, with the regional elections in the eastern German state of Mecklenburg-Vorpommern and in Berlin. And if his center-right party, the Christian Democrats, does worse than expected there, or even expected at this point, because many people expect that they won't do well, but if they miss, for example, the 5% threshold in this eastern state of Mecklenburg-Vorpommern and don't get into the state parliament there, then there could be and likely will be a very strong push within the party to replace him.
0: We're talking about inside Merz's own party, but let's talk about the coalition itself, because they're publicly at odds with him over things like defence spending, over budget reforms. At what point does that tension tip into, well, outright collapse?
3: Well, I think you're right. So one of the challenges that Merz has got is that he has voices within his own party saying, we're being challenged from the right, we need to move to the right on economic and some security-related issues, for example. But then the Social Democrats, if anything, are uncomfortable with that. And I think that particularly relates to, for example, the proposed pensions reform, where Social Democrats are thinking, hang on, there's a lot of political dissatisfaction out there. We think these changes are likely to fuel political dissatisfaction. And I also think underpriced is the implementation of some of the very ambitious spending reductions in the next budget. And so that's really difficult for him to manage. So coalition partner in one direction, party in a different direction, somehow still a desire to create a semblance of unity in the government. And that's really, really hard. And, you know, it reminds me a bit of the last coalition under Olaf Scholz. Every time there was a state election, each of the parties would say, we want a stronger profile, and they'd look to distinguish themselves from their partners. That was a rational response, but it made the government look a mess, and it made it much, much harder to take decisions. And it feels like Merz is in that sort of position again.
0: We're talking very much about Germany and the impact it's going to have on Europe's largest economy. But Ralph, I wonder if this is a genuine turning point for Europe more broadly, or just the loudest example of something that's maybe been building for years.
1: I think the latter assessment is correct. I mean, the rightward shift in European politics has been going on for a while. I mean, we saw it in some countries, it has been going on for a while, and it got stronger. Austria would be an example. In other countries, you have entirely new movements, like in the UK with the Reform and the Restore Party. In other countries, you have older movements that renamed themselves, you know, from the Front National to the Rassemblement National, who, as it currently looks, have very good chances during the next presidential elections. You have the Brothers of Italy under Giorgia Meloni. So, no, I think the European populace, or a significant chunk, maybe not yet a majority, but a significant chunk of the population, is moving towards the right. And at some point, this is going to have effects on national politics, because I think the big problem, particularly in Germany, is if the CDU-CSU under Angela Merkel would not have shifted to the left, the AfD would have never come into existence. I mean, I think this is something that cannot be stressed enough. The birthing moment was Angela Merkel's policies that led to the rise of the AfD. Otherwise, they would not even exist.
0: But Matthew, let me bring you in here, because if you think about it, Germany spent the last 80 years building its identity around not

0: letting the far right near power again. What does it mean for Europe if that era really has come to an end? I mean, what exactly are the international consequences that Chancellor Merz spoke about after the AfD's success?
1: Well, as Ralph just pointed out, if anything, Germany is a latecomer to this because this has been happening elsewhere in Europe for decades. If you look back to the early 2000s when a right-wing populist party joined a government in Austria, this was the first time that had happened in post-war Europe. And the other European Union members at the time imposed bilateral, what they called diplomatic sanctions on Austria as a result. And that was a real turning point because those sanctions didn't work and populist right-wing parties continued to strengthen. So they have become part of the sort of political furniture, if you will, in Europe. They're very strong in the European Parliament already. And yet, if it happens in Germany, I think it would herald an end of this very cozy political establishment structure that has been in place in Germany since the end of World War II. And the problem that we're seeing in the current government, it was similar to the last government, as Ralph pointed out, but the dysfunction has really bubbled to the surface much more quickly than it did in the last government. Merz has only been in power for a little more than a year, and he's already facing questions about whether he'll survive the coming weeks. And you can see that the old political parties here are fracturing. They do not have the popular support that they once had. The support is not as deep either as it once was. And if a party like the AfD continues to win in regional states and eventually gets to the point where it could form a government at the federal level, I think that would have, you know, really epochal ramifications for the rest of Europe, because I think, you know, this is a party that is not going to be willing to, you know, put the European Union first on a lot of fronts in the way many would argue that both the Christian Democrats and Social Democrats in Germany have done over recent decades.
0: So apocalyptic, perhaps, for Europe. What about the rest of the world, Ed? Because, you know, Germany's supposed to be the anchor of the European economy. You know, what does a distracted, fractured German government mean for the rest of the world that trades with it?
2: Yeah, I mean, if I may make a couple of points there.
0: Sure.
2: I mean, I'm glad you mentioned the economy. I don't think we'd be having quite the same conversation if Germany was growing at 3 or 4% a year. I think there is something about very tight public finances and a sense of economic dissatisfaction and insecurity, which is fueling what's going on here. And that indeed is something common throughout Europe. We also shouldn't get carried away by the state election in Saxony-Anhalt. If you were trying to design a state, with the exception of a couple of urban centres in it, where the AfD was going to do really well, you'd come up with something like Saxony-Anhalt. And I think the minister president of Saxony actually said it was, you know, an accident and speculated about whether you'd abolish it. And so the AfD is going to do less well in some of the other state elections coming up. And it's polarising, but it's not on the verge. And I quite agree with what Ralph said. It's not on the verge of taking power. And I think you're right as well. We see a lot of these trends all over Europe. And one of the things is, I think we see more impatient electorates. So I'm based in the United Kingdom. Of course, the electorate lost patience with Keir Starmer very quickly, lost patience with Rishi Sunak, his predecessor, even more so Liz Truss, very quickly. And we're seeing that turnover. And that points to me that in these economic circumstances, but also with the rising power of social media and sort of algorithm-fueled polarized politics, it's that much harder to keep electorates on side. And that makes Europe a harder place to govern. And to come back full circle to your question, yeah, absolutely. If Germany is distracted domestically, if it ends up more aggressively uploading its own domestic preferences to the European level, then that clearly makes the job of leading the European Union much harder.
0: So interesting what you're saying about the electorate's appetite and impatience, but I'm also thinking about the geopolitical backdrop. I mean, Ralph, Europe likes to present itself as a unified bloc, but right now it's dealing with a transatlantic tariff war, splits over how far to back Ukraine, And now

0: this? I mean, is European unity still a meaningful claim or just a line for the brochure?
1: Well, I think that the biggest problem is going to be institutional.European unity, right? Sometimes there's this little bit of the mischaracterization. The European Union is European, but Europe is not just the European Union. I think we should not forget this. And just to add on to what Ed said, and I agree with 90%, but I would just also remark that the economic conditions Germany finds itself in, or the broader Europe finds itself in, of course, we cannot entirely separate this from the political parties that have been in charge over the last couple of decades. So sometimes in the debate, it is acted as if the German economic troubles, and they did not just start with the war in Ukraine, and they did not just start with Donald Trump. Wolfgang Munchau has written a beautiful book with the title Kaputt about the German economy that I think, you know, kind of paints a very nice picture how it all happened. And this is because of politicians and political parties that I would say, from ending nuclear power and several other issues, choose an economic path that was unsustainable. So very often now, and I hear this argument very often, if the German economy would grow by 3 or 4%, there would be no AfD. That is true. But if it wouldn't have been for the parties that are currently in charge, then the economy would potentially grow 3 or 4%, but it doesn't, because these political parties, not out of any bad intention, but they made decisions that were unsustainable. I mean, look at the German energy policy, German trade policy, the same thing, right? This idea to become this export nation indefinitely, this was always something that's going to end. So I think we cannot simply separate the policies of the past from what's happening at the moment.
0: We'll pause there for a moment, but do stay with us. And still to come here on the agenda, the migration issue, how images like these are fueling the rise of the right across Europe.
2: We are all connected. Across borders, across continents, connected by ideas, a shared humanity. Stay connected.
0: Welcome back to the agenda. And let's continue our discussion on the rise of the far right in Germany and what it means for the rest of Europe. Still with me are Ralf Schollhammer, head of the Center for Applied History at the MCC Budapest, journalist and commentator Matthew Karnichnik, and Ed Turner, co-director of the Aston Center for Europe at Aston University. Matthew, are the reasons for the rise of the far right the same from country to country across Europe, or are there all differences you're seeing between Germany, France, Italy?
3: Well, I think the core reasons are the same. And as we've heard, the kind of underlying theme throughout all of this has been economic decline. Germany has been stagnating since 2019, effectively. And that looks like it's going to continue. We've seen the basic kind of slow destruction of the German auto industry, which used to be the driver for the economy. And that's a slow and agonizing process, and it hasn't completely played out. So that is certainly the kind of background music. I would say that the more immediate triggers have been the situation with migration. The 2015 migration crisis in particular is when the AfD really took off. The party was founded before that in 2012, I believe, in response to Germany's or Angela Merkel's support for the bailouts of Greece and other countries in the Eurozone during the European debt crisis. That was what it was formed to combat. And then it morphed into an anti-immigration party, and that has really been the issue that has carried it on this wave to this day, and is why it is now the most popular party in Germany with nearly 30%. And that's a similar trend elsewhere in Europe. If you look in France with the Rassemblement National there under Marine Le Pen, or in Italy to Giorgia Meloni, the immigration issue has been central to the success of all of these parties. And, you know, it can go very quickly when you see events such as what we saw in the Spanish enclave of Ceuta some weeks ago. This can really galvanize an electorate and put this question of migration back on the front burner. And I think this has contributed to this recent support for the AfD, or this surge in support for the AfD in Germany, because these are the issues that are being discussed

0: on the campaign trail. And I would disagree slightly with what somebody said before. I think that it can happen very quickly. And even though a state like Saxony-Anhalt, where the AfD won over 40% a few weeks ago, is a small, rural, largely rural area, you know, this is the same pattern that we've seen historically. In 1932, it was in this very region, which was then just called Anhalt, that the Nazi Party won its first state. And about a year later, Hitler was in power, which isn't to say that's going to happen here again. Mm. But the AfD is definitely on the march, both regionally and at the national level.
1: Ed, would you agree with that, that history might be repeating itself and that migration is the issue galvanizing it all?
2: On the role of migration, I mean, yeah, absolutely. This is clearly core to those parties' appeals. Where I think amongst political scientists there's a big question mark is about the response to those appeals. And you know, there's a significant body of thinking that says that mainstream parties need to be really careful not just to fight elections on the turf of the far right, and that if all you end up talking about in election campaigns is irregular migration, then you're never going to get anywhere. But parties will make their own judgments. On sort of history repeating itself in Germany, I mean, the situation is really, really serious. It's particularly serious in eastern Germany. That being said, I stand by the polling, which says that, you know, the majority of Germans don't want the AfD anywhere near power. I think people are now less clear than they were that it should be kept away from state governments. I think there's a lot of lively debate about how mainstream parties ought to engage. One of the German-specific thing, which maybe we should point to here, I think we're seeing that the factors underpinning far-right support in Europe have a lot in common around all of the countries, migration, for example, being a common thread. But the AfD, particularly in eastern Germany, is an unusually extreme variant. So, you know, Marine Le Pen kicked them out of the group in the European Parliament. They've got very little, I would say, in common with Giorgia Meloni's domestic approach. The sort of flirtation with the really radical right and extremist groups, particularly in eastern Germany, is something which is quite unusual. And you know, in a way, that too will stymie their progress, because I think if they were presenting a more moderate appeal, it would pose a harder challenge to mainstream German parties, ruling them out of any coalition, for example.
1: Well, Ralph, on that, on the fact that the AfD is different, you know, Germany isn't the only country that where the mainstream parties are refusing to work with the far right. We're seeing it in France and in other places too. Do you think that strategy is still credible anywhere, or are they delaying the inevitable?
3: Well, it depends. I mean, the question is, as you asked it at the beginning of this conversation, whether or not there is a ceiling for the support of these parties. And I believe that's a little bit the hope of the quote-unquote mainstream parties, that this is going to ebb off and this might be just a temporary phenomenon. But as, again, both Matthew and Ed have correctly pointed out, there is no sign that the economic conditions will improve anytime soon. Mm. So there is going to be that discontent. There is no sign that the migration issue is really going to be resolved to the satisfaction of the majority of the people. So I think that, I mean, we see it in Austria. The Freedom Party is polling between, depending on which pollster you trust, but they're at the lowest at 37, the highest is 41%. So those are quite remarkable numbers. And I see no reason why, again, Saxony-Anhalt might be an exception. But again, as Matthew said, this could be the high point, or it could just be the beginning. And they are polling around 30% on the federal level. So it's not, they are strongest in eastern Germany, but it's not as if they're only strong in eastern Germany. And the issue about the radical elements, which I fully agree with, is, of course, that's always a problem for new parties, because which parts of society are most likely to be attracted to a new political movement? It's going to be those who are on the fringes. So automatically, almost from the very beginning, a new party will have a much larger membership of fringe and dangerous, and I would even say crazy, political figures than an established party. The question is, can they get control over these people over time, or will they become the dominant force within the party? But I think the possibility that the AfD remains a right-wing, yet somewhat moderate and capable of governing party, I would not entirely rule that out. But this is, of course, a process that is yet hard to foresee.
1: Yeah, Matthew, if domestic politics is putting European

0: government's attention, really pulling it inwards. Who then fills that space on the international stage? Is it Washington? Is it Beijing? Is it something else?
1: Well, I think many people in Europe would hope that it would be the European Union, the European Commission, Ursula von der Leyen. Certainly that's what she would like. The question is, does she and her commission, do they have the credibility to fulfill that role? Because many sort of regular Europeans want their own governments to maintain their sovereignty at the international level when it comes to these important issues of geopolitics. So there is a vacuum there. I would argue that the fact that these far-right parties have become so strong is also a sign of discontent with the European political establishment, meaning at the European Union level. What these parties generally share is a desire for less Europeanization of their politics and more sovereignty for their national governments. So, you know, there is going to be tension there. There obviously is a turn in many of these countries away from the United States because of their disfavor for Donald Trump. So it really is it's an open question, and one of the reasons that this development is so important, because if the AfD does continue to strengthen and does have a chance to take power at the national level in the coming years, something that I certainly wouldn't rule out. We've seen it elsewhere in Europe, and it looks like the French right-wing Rassemblement National is soon going to be in power if Marine Le Pen wins the presidential election next year, which is a distinct possibility.
0: Yeah.
1: You know, this would be a real tidal wave across Europe, and it could envelop Germany as well.
0: Yeah. Ed, political instability has a price tag. Higher borrowing costs, shakier investment, a weaker currency. Who feels the impact of that first? You know, is it the government in Berlin? Is it businesses? Is it ordinary people like you and me?
2: Well, you're absolutely right, all of the above. And there's also something about, in these circumstances, Europe finding it harder to speak with a common voice, and when you've got those significant external challenges, then that's a real problem. I mean, maybe just as well another reflection on where we find ourselves. We've talked about the rightward shift in Europe, and I'd agree with that. But that doesn't necessarily translate into kind of small state low tax policies of the sort with which we might traditionally associate the economic right. The answer actually for a lot of these voters might be, for example, they're looking for higher pensions. They might want to support greater elements of protectionism. So while we use the shorthand right wing, actually some of the answers being pushed, at least by the electorates in these countries, might feel rather left-leaning. And I think that complicates the European response further.
0: Ralph, what the markets hate more than anything is uncertainty. And certainly with all of these elections, we're getting quite a lot of that uncertainty. What does that do to investment decisions in Europe right now?
3: Well, I think that the problem is a lot of the arguments about the potential economic conditions, I think, are not necessarily aligned with reality. I mean, as I said, there's a huge difference, and as the previous speaker said as well, between, for example, the AfD and the Brothers of Italy. But if you look at borrowing conditions for Italy at international markets at the moment, you know, they pay less for the borrowed money than the French do at the moment. If you look at the international rating agencies, Italy was upgraded several times over the last couple of years. We see the same in some other countries. I think the general assumption that is currently being made, and I think there's a little bit of an anti-right bias, which is, you know, that's fine and well, but I think there's a little bit of a bias in the reporting as well, where the assumption is wherever right-wing parties come to power, almost automatically they would worsen the economic conditions and borrowing would be harder and investment decisions would be revoked. As you correctly said, depending on what kind of conditions these new parties would create, I don't think that that is a foregone conclusion. Again, it is possible. It is possible that, for example, a coalition government between the CDU and the AfD would make worse economic policies than the current government. But would that truly be the case? We must not forget, if any of these parties should come to power, or now specifically Germany, they would not govern on their own. They would be part of a coalition government. And I would argue, at least hypothetically, that from purely the economic perspective, a Merz-Weidel government probably would create better conditions for the economy than the Merz-Klingbeil, the current SPD finance minister.

0: government or the previous government. The idea that governments that consist of left and right parties can make a more stable economic policies than government that consists of only right or potentially only left parties, I think is not necessarily true.
1: Okay, so what you're talking about is that the whole way we think about who governs and how, it has got a big question mark over it. And Matthew, I'm thinking, look, if this keeps happening, you know, shock elections like this, not just in Germany, but across Europe, where does the fix have to come from? Is it mainstream parties? Is it the economy? Is it the electorate? Is it something else entirely?
2: Well, I think you're going to probably see a normalization of this, and we're already seeing signs of that. This has been very destabilizing to the system. As we've discussed, there is this refusal on the part of many mainstream parties in Europe, and Germany in particular, to collaborate with the right wing. You know, this so-called Brandmauer in Germany, which means firewall, sometimes it's called a cordon sanitaire, has been quite strong, but it is showing signs of cracking. And there was a poll, in fact, in Germany this week, showing that for the first time, a majority of Germans believe that the other party should be willing to collaborate with the AfD if it wins an election. So I think once we see that road and we see the kinds of coalitions that Rolf is talking about, you know, things may calm down. Some people are worried that just the opposite will happen. But I think, you know, all indications are, from what we've seen elsewhere in Europe, is that these parties that campaign on a kind of hard right platform, when they get into power, they typically moderate somewhat. That's certainly what we've seen in Italy. And, you know, this is what Marine Le Pen has already signaled going into this next election campaign in France. So it might be less dramatic than people fear, but it is a very difficult and destabilizing process to get to that point, I think.
1: Matthew Carnitschig, Ed Turner, Rolf Scholhammer, thank you all very much.
0: Thank you.
3: Thank you.
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1: Coming up on A Future Agenda, regulating AI. Is the world ready to work together to write a coherent rulebook? But for now, from me, Juliette Mann, and from all the Agenda team here in London, goodbye.

0: NATO says a new security deal among the U.S., Denmark, and Greenland will help stabilize the region. A smoke plume rises over Riyadh airport amid flight disruptions and air raid alerts in the Saudi capital. Yemen's Houthi rebels say this was one of a series of attacks on the kingdom. And later, wildlife conservation in China's Hainan province will look at efforts to give green sea turtles a helping hand. Hello and thanks for joining us. I'm Diego Laje in Washington, D.C. Details are emerging about the new agreement among the U.S., Denmark, and Greenland. NATO has welcomed the deal between two of its members, saying that it will advance security, stability, and cooperation in the vital Arctic and North Atlantic. Raul Patak reports from London.
1: The news came through late last night, U.S. time, that a deal had been reached. Donald Trump giving the news on his Truth Social platform, in which he said, I am pleased to announce that the United States of America has entered into an agreement with the Kingdom of Denmark and Greenland, and that gives the United States permanent control over security and all other needs in Greenland. Well, this is what we know so far in terms of what actually is in this agreement. Firstly, the U.S. can build permanent military bases in Greenland, expanding its military presence in the region without needing the approval of Denmark or Greenland. What's more, non-NATO countries are banned from constructing military bases or deploying to Greenland. There was also an agreement to block investment from certain

0: Certain countries targeting sensitive sectors like Greenland's vast untapped mineral deposits. Finally, the deal recognises the sovereignty of Greenland and the right of their people to vote for complete independence from Denmark if they want to in the future. Well, the Americans have had their eyes on Greenland for quite some time, way before Donald Trump came along. It's hugely important, firstly, in terms of its geography. Greenland is officially the world's largest island, and it's directly located between North America and Europe. Now, Trump has said that Greenland is essential for his Golden Dome air defense shield. The island is also rich in natural resources. Also, with global warming, the Arctic is now more accessible, and as a result, many nations are eyeing up Greenland's huge deposits of rare earth minerals, uranium, oil, and natural gas. And at one stage, Donald Trump threatened to annex Greenland by force, which caused huge alarm amongst his NATO allies. So they'll be very pleased about this. This agreement seems to enshrine Greenland's sovereignty while at the same time giving the Americans an increased presence in the region, which is pretty much what they wanted. Donald Trump says the US now has permanent control of Greenland security, and certainly that's how he's selling it to his domestic audience. And the Danes and the people of Greenland can also now breathe a little easier with talks of annexing the territory now firmly off the table thanks to this deal.
1: That's Raoul Pathak reporting there. Danish Member of Parliament and Chair of the Nordic Council, Lars Christian Brask, spoke to CGTN about the deal.
2: I think it's a win-win. The US gets what it wants, the Golden Dome, and they get, which they also had in an agreement we made, Denmark and the US in 1951, ability to put up bases where it's needed. Maybe it's more a matter of having detection systems and defense systems for missiles rather than actual people on the ground. But we have achieved that, and that also helps us with, i.e. the Kingdom of Denmark, with our security, and Greenlanders, they don't have to fear the future.
1: Washington has rolled out new sanctions which target third countries importing Russian oil and gas, as well as U.S. imports from Russia. It also extends existing sanctions against Iran. China condemns the move, and Russia warns that it will complicate peace efforts in Ukraine. CGTN's James Gooderson reports.
3: It is effectively not President Trump's initiative that has made this pass. It is the initiative of the late Lindsey Graham, a senator who died this summer and was a staunch advocate for Ukraine. This bill really was languishing in Congress, but the senator's death spurred congressmen to push it through. So the president has signed it into law. It targets nations importing Russian oil and gas with up to 100% tariffs. It subjects all Russian imports to the U.S. To up to 500% tariffs, and it takes greater aim at Russia's shadow fleet of oil tankers and banking system. That could, of course, have the knock-on effect on China, India, and others. But the big question is President Trump actually going to use this new law? The sense really is that actually President Trump favours a business approach instead. With this law, he can set the tariff rate, he can decide who's on the list, but at the same time, he can waive tariffs by saying it's in the national interest. So there is a sense from the White House that instead of these tariffs being levied, they might try a carrot approach to Russia rather than the stick. Reports that the administration could be signing business deals with Russia as an inducement to peace. And Russia have said, when in regards to this law, that it will backfire, that any sanctions will complicate efforts to reach a peace deal with Ukraine. China's also commented, its commerce spokesperson has said they oppose unilateral sanctions and reserve the right to take all necessary measures to safeguard China's national sovereignty. So it is a change in terms of the power the president has when it comes to tariffs, but whether or not he'll use them in the way that Congress intended remains to be seen.
1: Yemen's Houthis say they have staged a series of missile and drone attacks on Riyadh and other targets across Saudi Arabia. Large plumes of smoke rose at the Riyadh airport after explosions there, and major flight disruptions were reported on Saturday. The incident comes amid escalating Houthi attacks targeting Saudi Arabia and Red Sea shipping. Ehab Al-Fandi has more from Sana'a.
4: This time, we are seeing the threat extend much deeper into Saudi territory, with air raid alerts reaching Riyadh itself. This is significant because Riyadh is not simply another military target. It's the political and economic center of Saudi Arabia. Saudi authorities have not confirmed that Ansarullah Houthis struck a target in the capital, but they did issue alerts for a hostile aerial threat and explosions were reported. And I think there is another important point here. Analysts have been describing the recent Sana'a campaign as a move to increase the cost of Saudi Arabia's military involvement in Yemen. The Institute for the Study of War, I just read it a few minutes ago, says the expansion of the strikes appears amid a pushing pressure on Riyadh and pushing it to reconsider its military support for forces fighting the Houthis, Ansarullah. So compared with the earlier attacks, this is less about simply hitting targets near the border and more about expanding the area of risk. Ansarullah Group is combining pressure inside Saudi Arabia with their advance on the Red Sea coast and around Bab al-Mandab Strait. This creates a two-level pressure. Military pressure on the ground in Yemen and economic and security pressure in Saudi Arabia itself.
1: That's Ihab Alfandi in Sana'a. China Central Television is reporting that mediators have informed Tehran that the U.S. is ready to restart negotiations with Iran, and Iran is reportedly prepared to resume implementation of June's Memorandum of Understanding if the U.S. meets its commitments. Iran would then immediately begin negotiations on the nuclear issue and the lifting of sanctions. Meanwhile, Iran is trying to achieve a return to normal routines, with schools set to reopen this week. Sepur Saremi has more from Tehran.
5: Iran's interior ministry says schools and universities across the country will reopen this week. At a press briefing, ministry spokesperson Ali Zaini Vance said maintaining national cohesion remains among the ministry's top priorities as the country deals with the aftermath of the conflict. Zaini Vance acknowledged that Iran is facing what he described as a complex war, but said Tehran continues to view diplomacy as a means of bringing the conflict to an end. On the supply of essential goods, Zaini Vance said that while prices have risen, supplies remain abundant and there are no major shortages.
6: Iran, with all its capacities and its land and maritime borders, cannot be blockaded. How do they intend to blockade it?
5: He also said around 75,000 housing units across the country have been damaged, adding that the government is closely following reconstruction efforts. Zaini Vance described the interior minister's recent visit to Turkey as successful, saying the talks focus on security and border cooperation. He said the two sides also agreed to activate two new border crossings between the countries. Sepher Sarami, CGTN, Tehran.
1: As strict U.S. immigration and border policies block asylum seekers, Mexico has become a destination for migrants seeking a new place to call home. More from CGTN's Frank Contreras in Mexico City.
7: Mexico's southern border of Tapachula now has by far the largest concentration of immigrants in the country. The Mexican government estimates some 60,000 migrants now reside there. And the nation's capital, Mexico City, is now an important destination for migrants from Cuba, Haiti, Venezuela, and other parts of Latin America and the world. Many seek help from refugee shelters, like Mexico City's Café Min for migrant women.
8: When a person decides to apply for a refugee status, you have to go to an authority in Mexico and tell the Mexican authority that you want to international protection in the country where you are. When people seek refuge in Mexico, it is understood, in a sense, that what they want is to stay in Mexico.
7: Mexico's constitution guarantees basic human rights and protections for everyone, including rights to emergency medical care, due process, education, protection for children, and the right to request refugee protections. Mexico has increasingly encouraged migrants who are going to remain in the country to enter the formal economy. Many migrants now work in the service and construction sectors. The Mexican government works closely with the UN's refugee agency to process asylum claims and uphold its international agreements to protect refugees in Mexico. Magali Chicas is a migrant from Honduras. She's been living at the Cafe Min refugee house for 2 years and has a job in the kitchen.
9: Here in Mexico City, we want to apply for our papers to see what our future holds. But for now, I have a job and we are doing well. That's what matters most.
7: As more and more migrants like Magali decide to stay in the country, Mexico's role in the global migration path is transforming from a place of passage on their way to the U.S. to the final destination migrants call home. Frank Contreras, CGTN, Mexico City.
1: The effect of stepped-up immigration enforcement is being felt across Los Angeles Latino communities, from mariachi musicians to restaurant owners. Businesses are seeing fewer customers. Martin Markovitz reports from Los Angeles.
10: For 25 years, Teodoro Cuevas has come to Mariachi Plaza in Boyle Heights to play music, a cultural hub for Los Angeles's Latino community. Now, he says the work is down by almost half.
11: There used to be a lot of people here. The mariachis were here, dressed and ready to work every day. The work isn't the same anymore.
10: Cuevas is one of many workers and business owners feeling the effects of a major expansion in immigration enforcement. Federal immigration arrests nationwide reached nearly 51,000 in August, a record for a third consecutive month. In Los Angeles County, home to the largest Hispanic population of any U.S. county, business owners say greater enforcement has spread fear through Latino neighborhoods.
12: Here in the Fashion District, once a bustling commercial hub for Latino shoppers, the slowdown is easy to see. Fewer customers, less foot traffic, and more storefronts closing.
10: A study by the UCLA Latino Policy and Politics Institute found the June 2025 ICE raids led to 46,000 fewer customer visits and more than $3 million in estimated losses near nine immigration enforcement sites, including the Fashion District, in the 2 weeks after the operations.
13: Before, there were so many people you could barely walk. Now there's more space and fewer people.
10: Leonardo Crespo says his Boyle Heights restaurant used to serve about 100 customers a day. Now, some days, it's closer to 20.
14: The concern about other people is just, you know, just getting hauled in, you know, because you look a certain way. That's it. It doesn't matter. I mean, I have my mother telling me, you should carry your birth certificate. I'm like, I'm not going to do that.
10: Those concerns are not limited to undocumented immigrants. A ProPublica investigation documented more than 170 U.S. citizens held by immigration agents in the first 9 months of 2025. At least 53 people died in ICE custody between the beginning of President Trump's second term and mid-July 2026, according to a joint report by Human Rights Watch and Physicians for Human Rights.
15: So if you're a Hispanic person, right, that even was born in the U.S. or is a citizen, you may be scared of going out because they have ICE has a big pressure to detain people, and they are known as being hostile, so you actually fear for your life or safety or even think, I don't want to be detained, right?
10: Back in Mariachi Plaza, the slowdown is visible here too.
16: People are not coming.
10: Still, Cuevas keeps coming back to the plaza because even when the work is scarce, being here still makes him feel needed. Martin Andres Markovitz, CGTN, Los Angeles, California.
1: Now let's bring in Abel Nunez of the Central American Resource Center. Abel, first up, great having you. And to start off, ICE arrested more than 400 people in Indiana in a single operation recently. What does enforcement at that scale do to immigrant communities beyond those actually detained?
17: Yeah, thank you, Diego. Thank you for having me. Yes, the operations that we're seeing are really scaring the community. But remember, this is not just one operation, but it's the totality of 2 years of his administration. I think that the other thing that we need to be really discussing is how ICE enforcement is using artificial intelligence to get information on people and go around warrants and courts. And that is why they have increased their capacity to be arresting people as they're doing these operations.
1: What does this mean? How do they leverage AI? Could you give me a better

0: understanding of what kind of tactics they employ?
1: Well, right now, sometimes they have access to driver's license databases from states. They are going after people's social media accounts. They can geotag you. And so you have to remember, when ICE officers take out their phones, remember, they have body cameras, but they take out their phones. They're using facial recognition, not only to go after immigrants, but also to go after the allies that may be videotaping the arrest. So this is a two-pronged attack, not only on the immigrants, but anyone that's supporting them and videotaping them, because you can end up in lists that, you know, domestic terrorist list, no-fly list, just because you happen to be in at multiple sites videotaping them. So I think that we need to look into what are the types of data that they're accessing, how are they accessing it, and are they getting away with not going to the courts to get warrants?
0: A federal court has blocked rapid deportations to third countries without meaningful opportunities to raise safety concerns. How significant is that check on ICE and DHS authority?
1: Well, the good news is that we are winning in the courts, right? So that, you know, I think that this is where our president doesn't understand that there are three full branches of government and they hold each other accountable. I think that what the president doesn't understand, that he can't just allow ICE to do whatever they want, however they want it. They need to make sure that they're within the law, within the Constitution. And I think that the courts blocking them sends a message to the administration that they just don't have an open season on immigrants. They just can't send anybody to any country just because they happen to sign a third country agreement with them. I think that this is about our democracy. This is about the judicial system holding the executive accountable when they overstep.
0: We've had a recent case where detainees from Maryland were reportedly being transferred long distances across the country. How much harder does that make access to lawyers and families?
1: Yeah, let's not be confused about what the administration is doing. They're trying to do things that make it difficult for people to get out of immigration detention once they're caught. So one of the tactics that they've always used is to move people around. We have to remember that this is a federal system. So if you may be arrested in Maryland, but then you end up in Colorado, then you quickly move to Georgia. And that is, they want to be one step ahead of any legal counsel that you get. Because even if you were to able to get legal counsel in Maryland, if you are moved to Colorado, that attorney can't really help you. So you have to look for legal counsel in the state where you're at. So they're trying to move you as fast as they can to just limit your ability to talk to counsel, limit your ability to talk to family, and get so frustrated that your only option would be to ask to be returned to country of origin.
0: Abel Núñez, thank you so much for your time and insights.
1: Thank you so much.
0: The U.S. has announced plans to create an organization to regulate and enforce artificial intelligence guardrails. President Trump says he plans to create an AI force with an AI czar leading the efforts. Trump said it would be similar to Space Force military branch he created in 2019. The U.S. president had previously stated that outpacing other nations in AI tech was a priority. U.S. AI industry leaders are now publicly asking for more regulation on a global development slowdown. The United Nations has also been encouraging global policies to govern artificial intelligence. UN Insider asked Amandeep Singh Gill about tech leaders calling for an AI slowdown. He's the UN's Under Secretary General and Special Envoy for Digital and Emerging Technologies.
2: It's welcome that the developers of frontier AI are now speaking about risks, including, and this was a complete surprise to me, that they're also speaking about the risks of concentration of AI in a few hands. If this is sincere, if this is genuine, it is to be welcomed. And we have, we should assume it's sincere and genuine. I think when it comes to pacing or a pause, we have to make sure that this is not done randomly. It's not done based on the judgment of a single company or a few companies, that we have some understandings, shared understandings on when does AI become too risky when we need to slam the brakes? And then what do we do when, you know, we are slowed down? I think those issues need to be discussed globally and not just, you know, be left to a few companies in a few geographies.
0: UN Insider airs Fridays at 4 p.m. Eastern. That's 8 p.m. GMT. And you can find more UN Insider content by visiting our CGTN UN YouTube page. Coming up, creating ideal conditions for green sea turtles in Hainan Province. That story after the break.
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The world's currencies are more connected than ever before. The mechanisms that drive the economy are universal. Money moves markets. We explain these trends and show you how the cash in your pocket can have a wide-reaching effect. Because money makes the world go

0: Welcome back. And we go to the South China Sea, where there is a story of new life. China's Hainan province has pursued efforts to green its islands and reefs, restore coastlines, and plant corals. The conservation efforts are also helping sea turtles return to their nesting grounds. Chan Bingqian reports from Hainan.
1: I'm now on North Island.Deep in the South China Sea, barely half a square kilometer, yet it holds China's largest green sea turtle rookery. Currently, it is the peak of the laying season. These ocean navigators travel vast distances to nest on the very sand where they were born.
2: Tropical low pressure systems have been frequently affecting the South China Sea recently. So fishermen on North Island, staff from the Sea Turtle Rescue and Conservation Center, and researchers have stepped up patrols along the beaches and coastline. They check the condition of turtle nests and make sure marine debris does not block hatchlings from reaching the sea.
3: Every morning we go out to patrol and see whether any sea turtles have come ashore to lay eggs. If we find one, we put up a sign at the nest, register it, and record its location.
2: An AI-based sea turtle identification system has been installed on major nesting beaches on North Island in recent years. It tracks turtles coming ashore around the clock, while floating surveillance cameras record changes in the nests, providing first-hand data for research and conservation. Protecting nesting turtles is only part of the conservation work. The Rescue and Conservation Center also treats injured sea turtles found in the South China Sea.Many were hurt after swallowing marine debris or becoming entangled in discarded fishing nets. After treatment, regular feeding and care, they are now in stable condition.
4: Besides our daily monitoring and research, we also take on a rescue role here. Sea turtles are an umbrella species, so protecting them and their habitats also helps protect many other marine species that share the same ecosystem.
2: Data shows that since the North Island Sea Turtle Rescue and Conservation Center was established in 2021, the number of sea turtle nests recorded there has increased significantly. More than 1,540 nests have been recorded across the major islands and reefs of the Seychelles Islands, and 1,561 injured sea turtles have been rescued and released. Sunshine has also carried out coastline improvement and coral reef restoration.Helping create a better environment for returning wildlife. In June this year, researchers monitoring Zhongsha Sand in the Seychelles Islands

0: confirmed for the first time that a stable breeding population of the greater class D tern, a nationally protected species, had formed in the area. On Yongxing Island and Zhaoshu Island, while sea turtles had not been seen for years, turtle nests were also recorded last year.
1: Some residents saw the turtles themselves, and everyone was very excited. As we improve the environment, people are also becoming more aware of marine conservation.
0: Zhang Bingqian for sea

0: The Republic of Angola is located in southwestern Africa. It borders the Republic of the Congo and the Democratic Republic of the Congo to the north, Zambia to the east, Namibia to the south, and the Atlantic Ocean to the west. Angola has fertile land, an extensive network of rivers, favorable natural conditions, and abundant fishery resources. Oil and diamond extraction are pillar industries of Angola's national economy. China and Angola established diplomatic relations in 1983. In 2024, bilateral relations were elevated to a comprehensive strategic cooperative partnership. From September 9th to the 16th, 2026, Adao Dalmeida led a delegation to visit China.
1: 议长先生您好，感谢您接受中央广播电视总台高端访谈的专访。 此次应中国全国人大的邀请，您第一次以安哥拉国民议会议长的身份对中国进行访问，您希望通过此访取得哪些？

0: Small-scale farmers in the U.S. are trying to expand their reach, offering more sustainable products. 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I'm Mike Walter. 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
2: I need to remind folks that the food system looks like me. I'm an immigrant, a woman with an accent, and that's what most of the food system looks like.
3: We're addressing the environmental disconnect because oftentimes our communities are located near landfills, and you can breathe the methane that's oozing out of these landfills.
1: Valuing food providers and product quality.
4: Historically, it has always been the spice of the Caribbean, the spice island, because nutmeg is such a central importance, and it is significant to just about every family on the island.
5: The last hurricane we had, it hit us so hard that we have lost almost, you say, 90%+ because the amount of farmers we still have coming in, many of them not coming out.
1: Generating social justice and empowerment in communities.
3: To take seeds and then watch it grow is so metaphoric for when you take care of something and you nurture it, it can, you know, nourish you and your community.
2: Most farmers, when they tell me why they're farming, it is to feed their communities and to fight the climate crisis.
1: Food security. Next.

0: The National Young Farmers Coalition was founded with the objective of bringing young Black and Indigenous farmers to the table in federal farm policy discussions. The effort ensures that the next generation of farmers is participating in the improvement of food and agricultural systems in the U.S. I spoke with Vanessa Garcia Polanco to talk about young farmers in the United States. I met Vanessa Garcia Polanco at the Aspen Ideas Climate Conference in Chicago. So on Capitol Hill, I would think if I'm a chief of staff of generic congressman or congresswoman, and I'm going to meet with somebody talking about farming, I suspect the person I'm going to talk to is probably going to be about my age and overalls and come in and have an accent, and then it's you. Talk to me about kind of the barriers you face, given the fact that you don't really fit the stereotype.
1: Thank you for asking that question. It's actually one of the things that I enjoy the most, like actually give people that cognitive dissonance of who is a farmer and who gets to be a farmer. And I need to remind folks that the food system looks like me. I'm an immigrant, a woman with an accent, and that's what most of the food system looks like. When we think about the workforce of the food system, that's what it looks like. When we think about people who are actually harvesting our crops, this is how we look like. We are not represented in policy spaces, so a lot of my job is to provide them with a new paradigm, a new narrative for who gets to be a farmer.
0: Garcia Polanco is the Government Relations Director of the National Young Farmers Coalition. She also serves on the U.S. National Sustainable Agriculture Coalition. It's interesting, I've lived in Ohio, Missouri, Kansas, California, Florida, a number of states where agriculture is a big part of it. But I don't ever think of the Dominican Republic as, boy, this is the side of agriculture. But it is, and it's a part of who you are, right?
1: It is. It's a big part. I like to say that my hometown in the Dominican Republic is the Iowa of the Dominican Republic. And we actually produce, the Dominican Republic produces a lot of cacao and banana for exports, one of our top exports.
0: And prior to this interview, you were out harvesting, right?
1: Yes. I just came back from the Dominican Republic helping my dad with the dragon fruit harvest. And it is a weird, magnificent tropical fruit that you should try.
0: It's interesting, though. I mean, a lot of people, you know, who are young, who end up in farming communities, and all they think about is getting out of farming communities. What kept your interest alive, would you say?
1: I would say it was my family. For me, I migrated to the United States, and agriculture was my grounding to stay connected to my identity as a Dominican, and also recognizing that most immigrants work in the food system, and I got to work in the food system in a really different, beautiful way in a really sustainable local food system, really focused on regeneration of the soil, and really focused on feeding our communities in a really local, regional way to build more community resilience.
0: So those are the providers, we're the consumers, where's the disconnect? I mean, what do you find when people find out that this is your interest, where they're kind of surprised at kind of aspects of it?
1: I think they're surprised that there's young people interested, and I always trying to shift the paradigm that young people are interested in farming and agriculture and changing the food system, but we're doing it a really different way. We do not want to grow 600 acres of soy and corn because that's an old market. And we do not see it as sustainable, especially as a way to address the climate crisis. So many of the folks that we work at the National Young Farmers Coalition and that I get to be in community with, is really focused on resourcing the next generation of farmers so that they have the tools to fight climate change at the farm. And that looks like building soil health, mitigation for drought, mitigation for flood, and just growing food and vegetables and other things that actually feed our communities.
0: It's interesting because I think there's a whole different perspective that a young person brings to it versus somebody who's been doing it for a million years. Like, we've always done it this way. My dad did it this way. My grandfather. I was in China a few months ago and at a place where they're creating these drones that are going and fertilizing and watering. I mean, we don't really think of new technology and how it can be utilized. What are some of the things that excite you about farming in the future?
1: I think it's innovation and adaptation. I think farmers are so innovative. I think of people like my dad, who is like really old school, but still really innovative. And I think about the young farmers I get to work with. They're always experimenting on the farms. They love trying a new conservation practice, a new cover crop, a new vegetable variety to see how it will adapt. And sometimes we do not think of these things as technology. We think of drones and precision agriculture and artificial intelligence. But there are many biological technology available to us and practices that are technology and are practices that lead us to better climate outcomes, to be adapted in farms.
0: Garcia Polanco is featured in From the Ground Up by Stephanie Anderson, a book that explores the root causes of our unsustainable food chain and also highlights female changemakers in the industry who are fighting for a more inclusive, just, and environmentally conscious agricultural system.
2: It's great to stroll through here because there's books everywhere, including a book which kind of focuses on you. You're kind of a rock star here. Talk to us about this book and your role in it, From the Ground Up, it's called.
1: Yeah, so Stephanie approached me a few years ago asking that I was nominated, or that she had heard a lot about me, that I should be featured on the book that she was writing about a woman in agriculture doing food system leadership. And I'm in the last chapter because it represents like the pinnacle. And I think that's actually how the chapter is called. Like, I represent like the highest point that you can get to. That is not only beyond farming, but supporting others who are farming and doing advocacy on behalf of regenerative agriculture. So the writer actually followed me around DC for a few days. And it was really funny because there were meetings that she could not come because they were like with the Secretary of Agriculture. And I would be like, you cannot come to this one, but I'll give you the notes. So, I took her to Congress with me, to USDA with me, to the office with me, and she got to like meet my colleagues. And it was just really special to actually her to write about my story and my connections to the agricultural policy.
2: You've read it, right?
1: Yes, yes.
2: And what was the feeling?
1: It was really good because I think I really tried to say a lot of things that matter to me. I wanted to say the name of my hometown. I really wanted to say I'm from this town in the Dominican Republic. That's important to me because that shaped my journey to agriculture. And it really allowed me to say like thank you to all my mentors and all the people who really supported my journey in agricultural advocacy.
2: Fantastic. From the Ground Up.
0: A report from the National Young Farmers Coalition shows that 77% of young farmers are unaware of U.S. government agriculture programs that can benefit them, such as the Sustainable Agriculture Research and Education Program. Yet 97% of them have already incorporated sustainable practices on their farms.
2: Talk to me about your work with the National Farmers Coalition.
1: Definitely. So we are a coalition of young farmers, and we are really generous on how we define young farmers. It's mostly values aligned, so you are in community with us. And the hypothesis is that farmers are the best advocates. I am not a full-time farmer, but it's my job to be talking to Congress folks about the life experiences of our farmers and making sure our farmers are telling their stories to congressional members so they can make better farm policy. We believe that young farmers we equipped with the right resources, they can fight the climate crisis, they will farm for our health, our community health, and also just feed our communities, because most farmers, when they tell me why they're farming, it is to feed their communities and to fight the climate crisis.
2: Let me get you to talk a little bit about, you say food is never not just food. So what do you mean by that?
1: I think food can be a lens for us to see the world and understand power dynamics, and especially in food, we need to think more about concentration. You were talking about who is missing, and sometimes we do not think a lot about the people who are in the middle, the people who are actually processing and converting our food from raw material, vegetables, to a meal. So a lot of people who are in a lot of the companies who are in the middle hold a lot of power in the food system. So when we're thinking about inflation and food prices and even how much a consumer has to pay and how much a farmer gets to pay, we need to be thinking a lot about the power those corporations have to set the price and the tone for the rest of the food ecosystem.
2: Do you think we've got basically a culture war going on in the United States and a lot of arguments out there, but some are centered on farming in a sense, because we have migrant workers and there are people in the field who pick the products. And I don't think a lot of people think about that. They go and they buy their bananas, but they don't really think what's the journey to here. Is that argument and what's happening surrounding it a good thing, do you think, that people are now kind of focused on that maybe more than in the past?
1: I think it's a good argument, but it's a flawed argument. It's one of the many arguments we could use, but it's still dehumanizing the worker and the immigrant. We only recognize the immigrant for its labor, not their humanity and their other contributions as a family member, as a community member, or just as a human being that has the right to exist and to be treated with dignity in the food system, in all jobs across our society. But especially most food system jobs are extremely dangerous, and most Americans won't do them. So we need to be really thankful that we have that workforce, and we need to protect that workforce, because many of the policy proposals coming out of Washington are set on decimating that workforce, and that will have harmful impacts in our food supply chain and at the end, and the grocery bill.
2: So the policies coming out now are

0: are one thing. If you were designing the policies, what might they look like? What would you like to see?
1: I will say we should give amnesty to farm workers. They contribute a lot to our food system, and they are an integral part. And we know we will have a generational divide and transition. And so right now, even when we see a lot of young farmers growing in the United States, if we were to make a lot of farm workers, farm owners, our food supply chain will be stronger. And that's what we really need to be planning. We need to be planning for a transition of farmland and agriculture in the next 20 years. Because if you know, all that farmland is gonna become corporate owned, and we're gonna have corporate farms, no cute family-run farms that allow for more resilience and climate practices.
0: It's so interesting you say that, because it seems to me, I mean, we all go to these farmers markets that people want to like buy from the local farmer and all that sort of thing. There seems to be a huge disconnect. Would you agree?
1: I think there's a huge transition definitely happening. We see more consumers at farmers markets. We see more people visiting agritourism sites, but most of the food is still being grown at large scale. And it's because we still have not built this a stronger, more regional, more local food supply chain. We have made a lot of progress in the past 20 years, especially, but a lot of the funding and a lot of the stabilization that was coming to really regenerate and create more resilient local food supply chains is going away with this administration. So I think there is a gap, but I think people are making stronger connections.
0: Let me ask you about consumers. What advice would you give to them? I mean, I mentioned farmers markets. There's ways to go and buy local produce and help sustain these smaller farmers. But a lot of us just go to the supermarket. I mean, there's obviously a difference between the two. How do you view it?
1: I think they're both complementary. Obviously, and everyone can shop at the farmer's market. Supermarkets are still one of the best ways, accessible ways that most of us get food. But the problem with supermarkets is there's still a lot of concentration on who owns the supermarkets and the brands we get at supermarkets. And they do not always wear a fair share of farmers. So my advice to anyone that buys at the supermarket, always try to buy from the less known brand and make sure that brand is actually not owned by a major parent company that is also a conglomerate. So we need to always be trying to shift the market with our purchases. And the way to do that is like actually knowing who owns the brand that you're buying, because it's not a farmer or it's not a cute cooperative. Maybe it's Lang O'Lakes, it is a cooperative. But always be asking who owns this food product, who I'm actually, and is my money going to?
0: So when you leave the supermarket, you got like a literally really small bag of like, there's good quality stuff to find out there?
1: Or? Yeah, definitely. Because again, the food supply chains that we live under are complicated, beautiful, but are the ones that got us here to a growing population or economy grow. It's all about trying again to shift the market so we have more alternatives, more organic brands, more brands that actually source from the small farmers or beginning farmers, more diversity of grocery stores. So trying to support the smaller grocers and independent grocers. So it's about shifting the market the way that matches your values.
2: The U.S. Farm Bill is a multi-year law passed roughly every 5 years that governs U.S. agriculture and food programs. It impacts areas like food security, farming livelihoods, and rural development from seed to final product.
0: And it's so interesting because those people getting a voice on Capitol Hill, we always think of these megaphones that the corporations have versus the little farmer. His voice may be more important, but it tends to get drowned out. So kind of talk to me about that and shaping policy, given the fact that you're up against kind of these odds.
1: It's a lot about discipline and persisting, and also knowing that we have to be really specific. There are many things that we would love to advocate on that we do not have capacity. So we try to focus on the things that are more important for the next generation of farmers, and that's land access, capital access, and conservation programs, farm conservation programs. So a lot of what we do sometimes is to find common ground with those bigger agricultural groups to be like, this actually could have benefit a lot of us. And not always happens. And also just build coalition with other farming groups who represent smaller farmers, diversified vegetable farmers, and just be in coalition with them so we can show us a united front against other interests.
0: And so I guess the goal is the farm bill. Every year we talk about the farm bill. Nobody really knows what's in it. It's kind of like a wheelbarrow full of stuff. So talk to me about designing that and getting the right kind of policies in the farm bill.
1: The farm bill is a really important mechanism. In a traditional lifetime, we will see it renewed every 5 to 7 years. And right now we are 3 years behind. in our, you know, we keep talking about it, that we're going to get it done. And hopefully there will be political will in Washington to get it done this year. Because the more we delay, we are living in an old mindset of an old food system, a food system that didn't that survived a pandemic, that had a lot of shifts, and that we're seeing a demographic shift. So more importantly, in the Farm Bill, you have programs that especially support the next generation of farmers. Those programs need to be reauthorized and they need to be funded to new levels because the levels that we had 8 years ago do not match the support that we need now. When we're seeing a huge demographic transition, more land grabbing by corporations, and obviously we need more vision. We need a farm bill that is set for the reality that we're living on.
0: It's interesting because I think of farming and I think of getting out and you want to make sure you get rid of the weeds and let the crop grow, but you get into the weeds. I mean, you know every little aspect of policy. So I want to talk to you about that transition from like helping your dad pick, you know, whatever item it is this week or that week, whatever he's producing, to actually being there and the policy differences between actually being on the farm to actually trying to craft the farm bill.
1: I think it gives me more life experience. Like I've never been a full-time farmer, but I pilot my job, and as a coalition, we prioritize having farmer staff, and we had to do farm days. So a lot of my job is to always think about when I'm seeing a policy proposal, is think at least about how many farmers will this impact? Is this actionable for my farmers to do? Will my farmers have access to this program if we pass it or implement it? So we always have to be thinking at that, and also we have to be thinking about feasibility. Is this something we can get done, and how many people is going to help? So we have a lot of systems in place, a lot of farmer feedback loops, we call them, where before we even endorse a bill, we even write a bill, we have to be really informed by our farmers. And also our life experiences, and me especially as an advocate, I'm always thinking about, well, if we were to pass this, how will help a beginning farmer if I decide to become a beginning farmer today? And it seems like that you always have to be thinking, how do you actually support people who are interested, who have farming experiences, that want to make the jump to become farmers? Like, I come from a farming community in the Dominican Republic. I went to land-grant universities. We find a lot of common ground because I think that's the beauty of agriculture, and that's to say why I work in agriculture. There's still a lot of way to do bipartisan work in agriculture. It's getting harder, but we still find a lot of ways to do bipartisan work.
0: You say it's getting harder. So as it gets harder, what are some of the techniques you use to try and, obviously, you going in, you've got to break down the stereotype to begin with. So you already are kind of good at chipping away at stuff. But what are some of the techniques you use to try and find that common ground? Because that's a key issue, isn't it?
1: Yeah, definitely. Storytelling and relationship building. Like, I will show up to your office a lot. I will send my farmers to all your events. My farmers will email you a lot because it's really important that we build a relationship. We're still a young organization, and me, myself, we don't have the same political power in D.C. or the political connections. So a lot of what we had to do is to fight for that power through relationship building and storytelling, always telling our stories, our struggle, or why food is important to us, why farming is important to us. And also just demanding more, like we want a better food system, and that starts with more accountability from elected officials too.
0: Storytelling. So what are some of the stories that resonate, you find, that can cross party lines, where somebody who may come in kind of resistant to you, suddenly they soften and they kind of start to see a different path forward?
1: It's definitely the ones that are, there's more like a business struggle. I think definitely we forget that farms are also small businesses. They still have business struggles. It's not about growing food. They still have to make an income and a livelihood out of this. So this idea of like struggling to make it, it's really hard to be a farmer in America. And it's really hard to enter farming, but it's also really hard to stay in farming. We see a lot of farmers who stop farming, especially even before they hit the 10-year mark. That is, after that time, you're not considered anymore a beginning farmer. And if you make it to that 10-year mark, you usually stay. But if the drop in that 10 years is really high too. So the idea of struggle, entrepreneurship, that really resonates with folks because I think that's also still part of the American dream. But we need to remember that the American dream, you don't do it alone. There's still a safety net and market forces that allow you. And so we are only demanding that a really important industry still has a safety net for the next generation to thrive.
0: Is that what drives you each day? I mean, you hear the struggles. You must hear the stories of farmers who are just struggling out there in the heartland. Is that what gets you going each day?
1: No, really. I think what keeps me going every day is the idea that things can get better. that we are in a country with a lot of resources. And I think this is why I'm really thankful to have a lot of my background

0: experiences in Dominican Republic, because I see what a state that does not invest in agriculture look like, that doesn't have the same infrastructure to support farmers look like. And I know having all the resources and infrastructure that we have over a century in this country looks like. So I know we can shift resources and shift culture to really focus even more on young farmers, because we support our commodity farmers pretty well. Obviously, not in an excellent way, but we support farmers in many ways. So I just want to always even the level field a little bit so we can get to that same level of support.
1: All right. Well, thank you so much. Appreciate it.
0: Thank you, Mike.
2: Coming up.
3: Historically, it has always been the spice of the Caribbean, the spice island, because nutmeg is such a central importance, and it is significant to just about every family on the island.

The Caribbean island of Grenada produces about 20% of the world's nutmeg, supporting a third of the country's farmers and anchoring its economy. But stronger storms are destroying crops, and the UN ranked it as highly climate vulnerable. We meet those fighting to keep the industry alive.

historically, it has always been the spice of the Caribbean, the Spice Island, because nutmeg is such a central importance, and it is significant to just about every family on the island. I mean, it is our black gold. You can find any Grenadian anywhere in the world in the diaspora, and they will tell you their experience with nutmeg as a child, because as a child, that's one of the things you do in your holiday period. You go and you want to buy something, there's money on the ground. Go pick it up, sell it. So this is the pod. It's what they would do the jams and jellies with. And this is the mace, the red, the arrel. And then you have the hard nutmeg shell. This has to be dried first, and then you actually have the nutmeg inside the hard shell. Yes. So there is a whole book about the lady in the red petticoat. Right, so you see why it's the lady in the red petticoat, because it is red. So you have a dried one here. So after he cracked the shell open, and then you could ground this to get the nutmeg oils or the ground nutmeg. Right.

uniqueness that is further enhanced. Of course, our soil and our the terroir, you know, in our place is also important. And there is also ingredient, a lot of our nutmeg is mixed farming. And so that combination of the different trees, the ecosystem, the pollination, all of these things could add up to that uniqueness that you get from Grenada nutmeg. What it brings to you, the taste, your taste buds, I mean, would literally light up. You know, all parts, you know, that have never been used for many years would light up with our nutmeg. And this is what we want persons to understand.

This is the culture of nutmegs. Farmers go to the land, they pick up the nutmegs, they come in here and sell it. We buy and we pay them out.

0: We'll pour it into the tray and search for the bad ones. You said on immature or grow head. There's what are growing already, and they will remove it. And then they take the weight of it, and according to the weight, you get paid for it.
1: Well, maybe when the main season, like now, it's coming in, so maybe once a week, I might come. Why? Nutmeg very, very useful. Because that's the majority of farmers. The people in Guinea, they use nutmeg like the daily job they do.
2: Nine.
3: Four.
2: Yes?
1: I have 7 children. I make a lot of children. If I support everyone, I send them all to school, and right now they get big, so they walk in, so I will tell that. They take school, right? They may not like to do farmer. You understand? They might not like that because the education they have, they're looking for office work and this kind of work on them like that.
0: I started as an ordinary worker here, washing nutmegs, extracting, assorting, but then I was promoted to a work at the office, like a clerk in charge. Well, for today, as I sit here, 2, 4, 6, 8, 10, 12, almost 1,400 pounds. Plus, we buy for today, we purchase for today. And that could be about, maybe about, almost running 20 farmers coming. They will go and spread it out on the shelves, and they will dry. They have workers storing it day by every day, a working day, that it will dry properly. The last hurricane we had, it hit us so hard that we have lost so much of it, almost, you say, 90%+. Because the amount of farmers we still have coming in, many of them not coming out because they are real down. Mm-hmm. Some giving up, some saying they're not going back to the field, but some still struggling.
4: Hurricane Ivan, it was hit in 2004, where the farmers lost approximately 90% of the nutmeg tree. And with that, here, we was not receiving any nutmeg, so we had to close down this facility, and we turned here into a museum. We have all over the world is coming here to know about the nutmeg, to learn about the nutmeg, to purchase nutmeg, to the products made from it.
5: The agro-tourism component is also part of the export in that the visitors don't only buy and utilize the product here, but they can also carry it back to the country, they can make more referrals, and this we see as a very great good potential for our industry.
6: Grenade and nutmeg and cocoa around the Caribbean, you make. So around the Caribbean, you hear everybody talks about the nutmeg. When people came to Grenada, they saw the uses of nutmeg, so they take it back. So everybody now comes to Grenada and they look for the nutmeg because they know how important the nutmeg is.

I saw the difference in this property and the other piece of property. Right, one where we had the bamboo nicely cleared out, no bamboo, and the field of nutmeg, because I could show you pictures of the pre-Ivan nutmegs. That was just fields of nutmeg with no bamboo. Ivan came, it was gone. Right, it was like there was nothing there before. Right, and then you look at this property and it's like, okay, it has bamboo, but in and between you're seeing all of the older trees, the clove, the cinnamon, the cocoa, the nutmeg, and they survive better than those that had no bamboo. So

0: some of these bamboo trees, as much as they're shading the nutmeg, some of these trees probably is what protected these few trees here, I would say. So we're gonna keep the bamboo to as a windbreak, windshield kinda. And also the bamboo roots is also holding up the land from slippage as well, which is something a lot of people don't seem to consider. So that's how I envision us working with the bamboo. We're not planning to pull it out of the ground altogether because it has some value. Sometimes when you start digging the soil or so, the trees would be seeping out the nutmeg oils. So that gives the cocoa, because you know all the root systems would be, you know, interlocked. And I think that is one of the things that gives our cocoa a unique flavor profile compared to like Ivory Coast, right, and so
1: that's
0: on.
1: Monoculture.
0: That's monoculture. Whereas this, the cocoa in Grenada, is interplanted with all the variety of spices, you know, inclusive of nutmeg, the cinnamon, the clove, the pimentos, you know, all of those. One of the drains near the house that had gotten blocked, and as a result, right behind the house, we had a landslide. You know, and that's because that particular drain got blocked. And you know, by the time I realized, it's like, oh, okay, there goes that little bit of land. And just, whoop. Yeah. One of the things we do concentrate on is the drainage. We try to do it when it's raining so that you could see the natural flow of the water. Because you know, water has its way. When I taught international business at the university, this is something I did a whole lecture on the potential of nutmeg and the fact that we do not place enough value. We value it as a cash crop and an export commodity, but we don't value the derivatives that come from it. It's one thing to have the natural resource. The natural resource alone is not gonna drive your development. You actually need to do something. You need to have supporting and related industries. You have to have persons who can say, okay, we can do these food products or some maybe medicinal products and different types of things from it. You know, you need also competition, because competition, guess what? It drives innovation, right? So you cannot say, okay, we're going to develop a nutmeg industry, but we're going to have one player. One player means I have no reason to innovate. You need here more entrepreneurial ventures into what are the derivative products from the oils, the oleo resins that could go into different food products. I see the potential. I mean, millions to billions. There's a lot more value added that could be done that's not yet being done, but you need more persons who understand the science of it. You need the equipment, you need the investment in the industry.

0: we have to look to involve more science, more excitement in terms of the research, because there are many different aspects in the Nutmeg Valley chain where there are a lot of employments can be created. And so at the end of the day, we can add more value and we create better experience for the users with the product. It's all about building our resilience.
1: Coming up.
2: We're collective. We have to do this work together. And I think that extractive capitalism invites us to not do that. It invites us to exploit for profit. And that has detrimental impacts. So the big picture is to not do that and to know that we can all be wealthy and however we want to frame what that means. And it should not be at the expense of other people or the environment and our world.

0: Food sovereignty gives power back to communities, letting them decide what to grow and how to grow it as they reconnect with ancestral knowledge. Erica Allen is helping her community do just that, empowering people to become independent growers. I met with Erica Allen from Urban Growers Collective at the Aspen Ideas Climate Conference in Chicago.
1: That thing, that resource that looks like trash or something we don't want is actually valuable because it's something that can create more life, and it can doesn't need to be thrown in a pit that's going to emit methane, which of course is one of the mitigating factors for climate change. We're directly addressing the historical inequity. We're addressing the environmental disconnect because oftentimes our communities are located near landfills. And you can breathe the methane that's oozing out of these landfills because you can't control methane from and all the other volatile things that might be in there. And we're breathing that. And of course, that affects the atmosphere. So to be able to just create that circularity in the birthplace of redlining, to catalyze a new era, a green era of economic development, and to have a practical way that people can actually participate in their own health and their own economic, you know, wealth building just by putting those scraps in a bucket and knowing that that's going to directly benefit the health of not only that specific community, but the whole south side of Chicago.
0: Allen is founder and CEO of Urban Growers Collective and co-owner of Green Era Sustainability Partners. Formerly, Allen founded and served as the director of Growing Power Chicago. And she also co-founded the Chicago Food Policy Action Council. Well, let me ask you about your journey because, you know, you're an artist and then you're growing stuff. And how does this come together? I mean, it's an interesting story, isn't it?
1: I grew up on a farm. So that's my background. I wasn't trying to farm. I moved to Chicago to go to the School of the Arts of Chicago in 1987. And that really, Chicago just opened up for me. So of my years as an artist, as a young artist, learning how to be a multidisciplinist and a problem solver, kind of opened up Chicago as that place. And so I just never left. And, you know, as I, through my 20s, started working with young people, I realized I wanted to be a community-based artist, meaning kind of co-creating with community, just extending the privilege of the arts world to communities that not necessarily young, especially kids, didn't have access to the museum or even agency to go downtown. And that kind of developed more. And then I decided, after working with young people who were clearly experiencing PTSD, hadn't had any treatment, that I didn't have the training to really help them cope with the behaviors that I was seeing that I knew were rooted in, you just saw your mom shot, or you know, or you're taking care of your siblings because your dad is, you know, selling drugs and, you know, and there's all of these traumas and you get caught up in that as a child. Where is that exit? Where is that pathway? So I got my degree in art psychotherapy to do that work. And really, my thesis came out of that work around how to create environments, how to create opportunities for young people to not be incarcerated because of poverty and because of the lack of opportunity to cope and to have different economic circumstances. 9/11 happened, and I was starting, my goal was to enact my thesis, which was an after-school alternative sentencing program. So instead of incarcerating our young people, providing them with space to really develop different coping skills, to do restorative justice in community, and to really kind of provide just a therapeutic environment, a safe environment where they could even understand who they were and not just survive it. 9/11 happened. No one has food. I was running emergency food pantry. I had this idea of emergency to enrichment on a linear kind of line. When emergency, I'm not going to give you therapy when you're like maybe going to be homeless or some other kind of stressor. But once you're stabilized, then we can start dealing with those issues. And I realized how food insecure we were, all were, not knowing what was happening. And the only thing I could think of was going up to my parents, to our farm. And I thought of millions of people I was working with that didn't have that, were kids who didn't know, and really a couple generations in, even how to grow something. So what would happen in an emergency, like a big emergency, if no one knows how to grow food? So that just clicked, big epiphany. My dad was doing this growing power work in Milwaukee. Like, I got to do this in Chicago. I switched gears and then decided to open an office and begin developing community food systems.
0: Urban Growers Collective has 8 urban farms in the south side of Chicago and a semi-urban farm in Chicago Heights, which produces 23,000 pounds of produce annually.
2: The work you were doing, it's almost like taking, you know, it's like growing. I mean, you're growing people in a sense, and you're getting kids involved in that too, where they may not have had that experience that you had growing up and that connection with the land. Talk to me about the importance of all of that, weaving it all together.
1: I mean, for me, it was really just like understanding that the end goal was to change the trajectory of people's lives, especially one of the first projects that I worked on was a farm in Cabrini Green. Right, everyone knows Cabrini Green. And I was working with Fourth Presbyterian. They own this former, Hoop Dreams was found. So this kind of iconic space. And we know how to grow food on. I could grow food here with the kind of compost that we develop. And we wanted to convert this space to actually be a food security space and start growing food on, you know, broken concrete, old tennis courts. And that really like started to show not only the young people and their families that we were serious, it also changed the way that the city of Chicago could no longer say that food growing beyond like, you know, kind of green space and, you know, sort of green, we have a lot of parks here, but really as a form of economic development. And that this needs to be integrated into the way that we think about the environments that we all live in. So I'm having all these ideas and practical application of just proving that you can do it, suspending that disbelief through actually manifesting what this different kind of food system can look like. And then working with kids to manage it. So, you know, no destruction, no vandalism, lots of young people, especially across like gang lines. In that arena at that time, we're able to converge in this garden and grow food together. And without attempting to do that, but it was a safe zone that everybody protected. And so that kind of led to the next thing. You know, I'm farming on a lot that's probably worth, I don't know, $100 million or something. And to begin, and this is like 2003, trying to sort of demonstrate the impact and the importance of these spaces that are not just parks or green space, which I'm a former park district commissioner. So, you know, down with all that, very different than having productive spaces that are designed for safe space that young people can actually learn how to like grow food and also begin to earn money in ways that they have agency. So understanding again that the root cause of these things is economic. Right? And that's the tension around, do we value human life? Do we value human life enough to invest in alternatives that are also going to enrich everybody? Because there is no longer the need to go and sell drugs. There's no longer the need to participate in things that are really just some pathways that young people and adults, but to focus on young people, don't see any other pathway.

0: And that just continued to grow over this last really 25 years.
1: So you asked the question, do we value, did you know the answer before you asked it? Because I think,
0: I knew the answer. And I also, we can invest in a couple $100,000 into a space that is going to save lives and keep people out of incarceration. But if there's, an incarceration system that, some private entity owns a prison and they get $100,000 a year to incarcerate somebody, I'm competing against that as well, right? So there's been so much research and work that's been done, especially here in Chicago, around those interventions and how effective they are, and how, from a fiscally conservative perspective, which I am in not the regular fiscally conservative way, I like to take the resources I have and really make them work. And then from that, create generative economies. I didn't know I was doing that at the time, but I evolved into that space. And the question is still the same answer, but I think that the aptitude and the understanding that it's not a reasonable answer, and that it is inhumane, and that there's alternatives that can really enrich not only the families and the people of Chicago, but globally, we do the same things. So now we're in a climate crisis. We're in a crisis of really more morality at this point, as far as I'm concerned. And that question and the answer still stands.
1: Talk to me about the disconnect about where food comes from, because I think one of the things that I really loved about your TED Talk is showing these pictures of these kids holding up carrots with big smiles on their faces, where you're like, they didn't really get it. They didn't, this is an epiphany for them in a sense.
0: To take a carrot seed for... So this, when I first started, young people didn't even know how food grew. They just had no idea. And there's still people who do not know. They just think that food comes at the grocery store in a styrofoam, whatever tray with some cellophane on top. To take seeds and then watch it grow is so metaphoric for when you take care of something and you nurture it, it can, nourish you and your community. So that aha moment of seeing this green frilly stuff and then pull it out, that's a carrot? And to see that and how simple that is, and also that experience, to be able to provide that aha experience to kids that live in cities, and now kids who live in all density and environment, rural kids don't know this either anymore, which is really pretty disappointing that we're that disconnected even in the environments that are agricultural.
2: One of Urban Growers' programs is the Youth Corps program, a paid opportunity for teens interested in learning more about farming, nutrition, and food justice. It is also considered a youth leadership incubator.
1: I want you to take me with some of these kids and take all our viewers. What's it like to watch them the first time they pull these, vegetables out, and just the excitement, and how fun is that for you?
0: I mean, it makes all of the hard work to make those spaces, literal, blood, sweat, and tears, to bring the material in, the compost, do all the work, do the socializing, the planning, and to have that aha moment is everything. Because that means that is another human being who has is reconnected to the environment and to their own family connection to food. Those stories that Carol will go home. Grandma especially, or greens too, are another exciting one. When the first greens, that the little seedling gets planted, and all greens go home to grandma, and it reminds her of back home, and those stories start. And so our young people are able to then begin to learn about their own family history because of that carrot, because of those greens.
1: So extend it out for me. So this is happening today, 5 years from now, 10 years from now, the impact something like this has.
0: We, collectively in the city of Chicago, are looking at establishing public markets where community can have this experience with the community growers in our city now because of this work. Those young people who've grown up in this, who are now establishing farm businesses, who are directors in my organization. A director of farm started with me when he was 9. He's 32 now.
1: Wow.
0: And he's, next to me is the oldest, has all this expertise. So he had the benefit of a childhood, born and raised in three generations at Cabrini Green, is now a national expert in this work, and knows how to grow food, knows how to problem solve, and we have educated.

0: leaders who are educating young people and kind of making sure that they have food literacy so that they're able to bring that home and to think about their agency in the world in a different way and connect it to the environment. Because it's hard to connect to an environment that is killing you.
1: Urban Growers is a strategic partner to the Green Era Campus, a renewable energy facility that manages food waste on a converted brown lot, creating over 300 jobs and converting 85,000 tons of waste into compost used in urban gardens and methane that turns into reusable natural gas.
2: It's amazing what you've been able to do. And I don't think, you know, this whole circular concept that you're talking about, I don't think, again, people think about that.
0: Yeah, everything's on a line, right? Like you think of a timeline, we're all taught about this linear nature when everything is circular. What goes around comes around. And so thinking about circular economies within the context of climate change gives us a glimpse into what things could be again, where If I grow something and sell it to you, then you take it home and you eat it with your family, and then everyone has a delightful time. It's delicious. We take those scraps. We don't just throw them in the garbage for somebody to do something. I'm done with this. But actually know that when I put it in a separate container and it comes to Green Era, which is the name of our digester or our campus, But scraps, what it came off of all the plates, is actually creating green energy. That green energy, once that is pushed into the pipeline, that the compost or digestate goes back to the farm to grow more food so you can get more carrots the next day. So just that kind of circularity is reflective of a really healthy economic system, too. It's localized, that is, the food chain is circular and connected, and that there's economic opportunity that continues to circulate throughout the community. And we know this. I mean, you know, it's okay. We know this. So especially in communities like mine, we need that. We need that equity, which is just to catch up because of historic, purposeful isolation and a lack of access to capital. You know, I'm this digester, Green Era, the Green Era campus is in Auburn Gresham here in Chicago, and this is where redlining was birthed.
2: Let me ask you, as an artist, you have a blank canvas, you've got a paintbrush and a number of paints you can use, and from that blank canvas comes a work of art. Mm. Talk to me about, as an artist, how you went about painting what we see here in Chicago with regards to these issues.
0: I mean, I'm comfortable at this stage of my life of knowing that I'm a visionary. So, and my talent is really connecting dots in ways that people don't normally connect dots because I'm a multidisciplinist and have that background that I described. So the blank canvas was never blank. So it was already kind of, the pieces were there. It's more of like a puzzle, because we're collective. We have to do this work together. And I think that extractive capitalism invites us to not do that, invites us to exploit for profit, and that has detrimental impacts. So the big picture is to not do that and to know that we can all be wealthy and however we want to frame what that means, and it should not be at the expense of other people or the environment and our world. And I don't know how I can get so emotional about this. I don't know how to change that, but you have to have things where people can see that things can actually improve and that people don't have to suffer because of just ridiculous greed. So seeing the impacts historically within my own family, a loss of land because of terror, because of the Klan and all of the things in the South, the Great Migration, redlining, all the things that we've been through collectively, to see these cycles repeat themselves for the same reasons. It's not a picture I want to continue painting. And I want to see us collectively being able to see a new reality where we can all be in service to one another, that we can all be economically viable and all the ways that we see possible, and that I don't have to continue giving personal days to my staff because they have friends that are murdered every weekend. So those are the realities that many of our communities

0: these live in, and they're all connected to the same source. We have this climate issue. Not only can't control the environment, but we can control our behaviors and the things that we value so that we can all survive.
1: Thank you so much.
0: Thank you for great questions.
1: That's this edition of Full Frame. Our thanks to Vanessa Garcia-Polanco and Erica Allen for their perspectives on food security. If you know other visionaries you'd like to see on this show, email us at full.frame@cgtnamerica.com. And from all of us on Full Frame, thanks so much for watching.

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0: NATO says a new security deal among the U.S., Denmark, and Greenland will help stabilize the region. A smoke plume rises over Riyadh Airport amid flight disruptions and air raid alerts in the Saudi capital. Yemen's Houthi rebels say this was one of a series of attacks on the kingdom. And later, wildlife conservation in China's Hainan province will look at efforts to give green sea turtles a helping hand. Hello and thanks for joining us. I'm Diego Laje in Washington, D.C. Details are emerging about the new agreement among the U.S., Denmark, and Greenland. NATO has welcomed the deal between two of its members, saying that it will advance security, stability, and cooperation in the vital Arctic and North Atlantic. Raul Patak reports from London.
1: The news came through late last night, U.S. time, that a deal had been reached. Donald Trump giving the news on his Truth Social platform, in which he said, I am pleased to announce that the United States of America has entered into an agreement with the Kingdom of Denmark and Greenland, and that gives the United States permanent control over security and all other needs in Greenland. Well, this is what we know so far in terms of what actually is in this agreement. Firstly, the U.S. can build permanent military bases in Greenland, expanding its military presence in the region without needing the approval of Denmark or Greenland. What's more, non-NATO countries are banned from constructing military bases or deploying to Greenland. There was also an agreement to block investment from certain countries targeting sensitive sectors like Greenland's vast untapped mineral deposits. Finally, the deal recognizes the sovereignty of Greenland and the right of their people to vote for complete independence from Denmark if they want to in the future. The Americans have had their eyes on Greenland for quite some time, way before Donald Trump came along. It's hugely important, firstly, in terms of its geography. Greenland is officially the world's largest island, and it's directly located between North America and Europe. Now, Trump has said that Greenland is essential for his Golden Dome air defense shield. The island is also rich in natural resources. Also, with global warming, the Arctic is now more accessible. And as a result, many nations are eyeing up Greenland's huge deposits of rare earth minerals, uranium, oil, and natural gas. And at one stage, Donald Trump threatened to annex Greenland by force, which caused huge alarm amongst his NATO allies. So they'll be very pleased about this. This agreement seems to enshrine Greenland's sovereignty while at the same time giving the Americans an increased presence in the region, which is pretty much what they wanted. Donald Trump says the U.S. now has permanent control of Greenland security, and certainly that's how he's selling it to his domestic audience. And the Danes and the people of Greenland can also now breathe a little easier with talks of annexing the territory now firmly off the table, thanks to this deal. Danish members.

0: of Parliament and Chair of the Nordic Council, Lars Christian Brask, spoke to CGTN about the deal.
1: I think it's a win-win. The U.S. gets what it wants, the Golden Dome, and they get, which they also had in an agreement we made, Denmark and the U.S. in 1951, ability to put up bases where it's needed. Maybe it's more a matter of having detection systems and defense systems for missiles rather than actual people on the ground. But we have achieved that, and that also helps us with, i.e. the Kingdom of Denmark, with our security, and Greenlanders, they don't have to fear the future.
0: I spoke to Orel Brown on the U.S. Greenland deal. He's a professor of international relations and political science at the University of Toronto. I asked him if this agreement solved the dispute or simply froze it in place.
2: When we look at the announcements, and that's what we have, we don't have the treaty yet. We don't know the terms, the precise ones, but in terms of the contours that were outlined by President Trump, and then the statement made by the Danish Prime Minister that this is also a recognition of the sovereignty and territorial integrity of Denmark, it would seem that it's a win-win situation. And historically, the agreements that have been most successful have been the ones where all parties believe that they have been winning and they have a stake in preserving that agreement. However, when we will get the actual documents, when we will look at the details, it may turn out to be that the situation is significantly more complex than it first seems. But at the moment, this is a breakthrough. It appears to be positive, and we have to see more details as they emerge. Next week, there will be signatures. But this has been a breakthrough that surprised some people, because there had been a good deal of reluctance on the part of Denmark to make some of the concessions that Donald Trump claims that Denmark has made.
0: And Orel, Trump says the deal gives Washington permanent security authority in Greenland. How extraordinary is that between NATO allies?
2: If this is what Donald Trump says, and that is that this is permanent control over security, and security can be broadly defined. There are security arrangements in many places within NATO, but they are not permanent. The home countries can ask NATO to leave. The French did, for example, in the early 1960s under Charles de Gaulle, where the headquarters of NATO had to move from Fontainebleau to Belgium. But the United States did have an open-ended agreement going back to about 1951, but it was restricted to certain military elements. Here, Donald Trump is claiming that it is not only in terms of security, but they will also have essentially a veto as to not only other countries establishing bases, which would have been unlikely, but or hostile countries to United States establishing bases, but also that United States would have a veto on investments by other countries in Greenland that United States may view as some kind of threat to American interests. That is pretty deep, pretty broad. One might say that that, in fact, impinges, limits Danish as well as Greenland's sovereignty.
0: That was part of my interview with Orel Brown. Washington has rolled out new sanctions which target third countries importing Russian oil and gas, as well as U.S. imports from Russia. It also extends existing sanctions against Iran. China condemns the move, and Russia warns that it will complicate peace efforts in Ukraine. CGTN's James Gooderson reports.
3: It is effectively not President Trump's initiative that has made this pass. It is the initiative of the late Lindsey Graham, a senator who died this summer and was a staunch advocate for Ukraine. This bill really was languishing in Congress, but the senator's death spurred congressmen to push it through. So the president has signed it into law. It targets nations importing Russian oil and gas with up to 100% tariffs. It subjects all Russian imports to the U.S. To up to 500% tariffs, and it takes greater aim at Russia's shadow fleet of oil tankers and banking

0: system. That could, of course, have the knock-on effect on China, India and others. But the big question is President Trump actually going to use this new law? The sense really is that actually President Trump favours a business approach instead. With this law, he can set the tariff rate, he can decide who's on the list, but at the same time, he can waive tariffs by saying it's in the national interest. So there is a sense from the White House that instead of these tariffs being levied, they might try a carrot approach to Russia rather than the stick. Reports that the administration could be signing business deals with Russia as an inducement to peace. And Russia have said, when in regards to this law, that it will backfire, that any sanctions will complicate efforts to reach a peace deal with Ukraine. China's also commented, its commerce spokesperson has said they oppose unilateral sanctions and reserve the right to take all necessary measures to safeguard China's national sovereignty. So it is a change in terms of the power the president has when it comes to tariffs, but whether or not he'll use them in the way that Congress intended remains to be seen.
1: Still ahead, Yemen's Houthi rebels say they have carried out a series of strikes on Saudi Arabia, including this one on an airport near Riyadh. Stay with us.
2: You might think you are better informed in an information age. 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And data poverty shuts out many. We at CGTN are committed to transcending the information gap and the digital divide. 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

0: Welcome back. Turkey says it is ready to help Saudi Arabia defend itself. Under a joint agreement signed last month, an attack on Turkey, Saudi Arabia, or Pakistan is regarded as an attack on all of them. It follows the Houthi attacks on Riyadh's main airport and other targets across Saudi Arabia. The incident comes amid escalating Houthi attacks targeting Saudi Arabia and Red Sea shipping. Ehad El-Fandi has more from Sana'a.
1: This time, we are seeing the threat extend much deeper into Saudi territory, with air raid alerts reaching Riyadh itself. This is significant because Riyadh is not simply another military target. It's the political and economic center of Saudi Arabia. Saudi authorities have not confirmed that Ansarullah Houthis struck a target in the capital, but they did issue alerts for a hostile aerial threat and explosions were reported. And I think there is another important point here. Analysts have been describing the recent Sana'a campaign as a move to increase the cost of Saudi Arabia's military involvement in Yemen. The Institute for the Study of War, I just read it a few minutes ago, says the expansion of the strikes appears amid a pushing pressure on Riyadh and pushing it to reconsider its military support for forces fighting the Houthis, Ansarullah. So compared with the earlier attacks, this is less about simply hitting targets near the border and more about expanding the area of risk. Ansarullah Group is combining pressure inside Saudi Arabia with their advance on the Red Sea coast and around Bab al-Mandab Strait. This creates a two-level pressure. Military pressure on the ground in Yemen and economic and security pressure in Saudi Arabia itself.
0: Ehab El-Fandi reporting there. China's Central Television is reporting that mediators have informed Tehran that the U.S. is ready to restart negotiations with Iran. And Iran is reportedly prepared to resume implementation of June's Memorandum of Understanding if the U.S. meets its commitments. Iran would meet them immediately and negotiations would begin on the nuclear issue and the lifting of sanctions. Meanwhile, Iran is trying to achieve a return to normal routines with schools set to reopen this week. Sepur Sademi has more from Tehran.

0: Iran's Interior Ministry says schools and universities across the country will reopen this week. At a press briefing, ministry spokesperson Ali Zainivan said maintaining national cohesion remains among the ministry's top priorities as the country deals with the aftermath of the conflict. Zainivan acknowledged that Iran is facing what he described as a complex war, but said Tehran continues to view diplomacy as a means of bringing the conflict to an end. On the supply of essential goods, Zainivan said that while prices have risen, supplies remain abundant and there are no major shortages.
1: Iran, with all its capacities and its land and maritime borders, cannot be blockaded. How do they intend to blockade it?
0: He also said around 75,000 housing units across the country have been damaged, adding that the government is closely following reconstruction efforts. Zainivan described the interior minister's recent visit to Turkey as successful, saying the talks focus on security and border cooperation. He said the two sides also agreed to activate two new border crossings between the countries. Sepher Sadami, CGTN, Tehran.
2: As strict U.S. immigration and border policies block asylum seekers, Mexico has become a destination for migrants seeking a new place to call home. More from CGTN's Frank Contreras in Mexico City.
3: Mexico's southern border of Tapachula now has by far the largest concentration of immigrants in the country. The Mexican government estimates some 60,000 migrants now reside there. And the nation's capital, Mexico City, is now an important destination for migrants from Cuba, Haiti, Venezuela, and other parts of Latin America and the world. Many seek help from refugee shelters, like Mexico City's Café Mín for migrant women.
4: When a person decides to apply for a refugee status, you have to go to an authority in Mexico and tell the Mexican authority that you want international protection in the country where you are. When people seek refuge in Mexico, it is understood, in a sense, that what they want is to stay in Mexico.
3: Mexico's constitution guarantees basic human rights and protections for everyone, including rights to emergency medical care, due process, education, protection for children, and the right to request refugee protections. Mexico has increasingly encouraged migrants who are going to remain in the country to enter the formal economy. Many migrants now work in the service and construction sectors. The Mexican government works closely with the UN's refugee agency to process asylum claims and uphold its international agreements to protect refugees in Mexico. Magali Chicas is a migrant from Honduras. She's been living at the Café Mín refugee house for 2 years and has a job in the kitchen.
5: Here in Mexico City, we want to apply for our papers to see what our future holds. But for now, I have a job and we are doing well. That's what matters most.
3: As more and more migrants like Magali decide to stay in the country, Mexico's role in the global migration path is transforming from a place of passage on their way to the U.S. to the final destination migrants call home. Frank Contreras, CGTN, Mexico City.
2: The effect of stepped-up immigration enforcement is being felt across Los Angeles Latino communities, from mariachi musicians to restaurant owners. Businesses are seeing fewer customers. Martin Markovitz reports from Los Angeles.
6: For 25 years, Teodoro Cuevas has come to Mariachi Plaza in Boyle Heights to play music, a cultural hub for Los Angeles's Latino community. Now, he says the work is down by almost half.
7: There used to be a lot of people here. The mariachis were here, dressed and ready to work every day. The work isn't the same anymore.
6: Cuevas is one of many workers and business owners feeling the effects of a major expansion in immigration enforcement. Federal immigration arrests nationwide reached nearly 51,000 in August, a record for a third consecutive month. In Los Angeles County, home to the largest Hispanic population of any U.S. county, business owners say greater enforcement has spread fear through Latino neighborhoods.
8: Here in the Fashion District, once a bustling commercial hub for Latino shoppers, the slowdown is easy to see. Fewer customers, less foot traffic, and more storefronts closing.
6: A study by the UCLA Latino Policy and Politics Institute found the June 2025 ICE raids led to 46,000 fewer customer visits and more than $3 million in estimated losses near nine immigration enforcement sites, including the Fashion District, in the 2 weeks after the operations.
9: Before, there were so many people you could barely walk. Now there's more space and fewer people.
6: Leonardo Crespo says his Boyle Heights restaurant used to serve about 100 customers a day. Now, some days, it's closer to 20.
10: The concern about other people is just, you know, just getting hauled in, you know, because you look a certain way. That's it. It doesn't matter. I mean, I have my mother telling me, you should carry your birth certificate. I'm like, I'm not going to do that.
6: Those concerns are not limited to undocumented immigrants. A ProPublica investigation documented more than 170 U.S. citizens held by immigration agents in the first 9 months of 2025. At least 53 people died in ICE custody between the beginning of President Trump's second term and mid-July 2026, according to a joint report by Human Rights Watch and Physicians for Human Rights.
11: So if you're a Hispanic person, right, that even was born in the U.S. or is a citizen, you may be scared of going out because they have ICE has a big pressure to detain people, and they are known as being hostile, so you actually fear for your life or safety or even think, I don't want to be detained, right?
6: Back in Mariachi Plaza, the slowdown is visible here too.
7: People are not coming.
6: Still, Cuevas keeps coming back to the plaza because even when the work is scarce, being here still makes him feel needed. Martin Andres Markovitz, CGTN, Los Angeles, California.
2: The U.S. has announced plans to create an organization to regulate and enforce artificial intelligence. President Trump says he plans to create an AI force with an AI czar leading the efforts. Trump said it would be similar to Space Force military branch he created in 2019. The U.S. president had previously stated that outpacing other nations in AI tech was a priority. U.S. AI industry leaders are now publicly asking for more regulation and a global development slowdown. A total power collapse. 9 million Cubans without electricity as the entire grid failed again. This is at least the sixth blackout this year after the U.S. imposed energy blockades. Restoration efforts are underway with hospitals and water systems given priority. At last, a report, power has been restored to about half of Havana. Coming up, creating ideal conditions for green sea turtles in Hainan province. That story after this break.
12: Whether it's about your education, the home you live in, or the items you buy, your money has a story to tell. Because every business story is a human story. Global Business.

0: 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Facing the unknown is always difficult. 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
1: The world's currencies are more connected than ever before. The mechanisms that drive the economy are universal. Money moves markets.

0: Welcome back. From the South China Sea, a story of new life. China's Hainan province has pursued efforts to green its islands and reefs, restore coastlines, and plant corals. The conservation efforts are also helping sea turtles return to their nesting grounds. Chan Bingqian reports from Hainan.
1: I'm now on North Island, deep in the South China Sea, barely half a square kilometer, yet it holds China's largest green sea turtle rookery. Currently, it is the peak of the laying season. These ocean navigators travel vast distances to nest on the very sand where they were born.
2: Tropical low pressure systems have been frequently affecting the South China Sea recently. So fishermen on North Island, staff from the Sea Turtle Rescue and Conservation Center, and researchers have stepped up patrols along the beaches and coastline. They check the condition of turtle nests and make sure marine debris does not block hatchlings from reaching the sea.
3: Every morning we go out to patrol and see whether any sea turtles have come ashore to lay eggs. If we find one, we put up a sign at the nest, register it, and record its location.
2: An AI-based sea turtle identification system has been installed on major nesting beaches on North Island in recent years. It tracks turtles coming ashore around the clock, while floating surveillance cameras record changes in the nests, providing first-hand data for research and conservation. Protecting nesting turtles is only part of the conservation work. The Rescue and Conservation Center also treats injured sea turtles found in the South China Sea. Many were hurt after swallowing marine debris or becoming entangled in discarded fishing nets. After treatment, regular feeding and care, they are now in stable condition.
4: Besides our daily monitoring and research, we also take on a rescue role here. Sea turtles are an umbrella species, so protecting them and their habitats also helps protect many other marine species that share the same ecosystem.
2: Data shows that since the North Island Sea Turtle Rescue and Conservation Center was established in 2021, the number of sea turtle nests recorded there has increased significantly. More than 1,540 nests have been recorded across the major islands and reefs of the Seychelles Islands. And 1,561 injured sea turtles have been rescued and released. Sensha has also carried out coastline improvement and coral reef restoration, helping create a better environment for returning wildlife. In June this year, researchers monitoring Zhongsha Sand in the Seychelles Islands confirmed for the first time that a stable breeding population of the greater crested tern, a nationally protected species, had formed in the area. On Yongxing Island and Zhaoshu Island, while sea turtles had not been seen for years, turtle nests were also recorded last year.
3: Some residents saw the turtles themselves, and everyone was very excited. As we improve the environment, people are also becoming more aware of marine conservation.
2: Zhang Bingqian for CGTN, Hainan Province.
0: And finally, it's Fat Bear Week in Alaska. The grizzly bears at Katmai National Park are bulking up for winter and to win over fans' hearts. Voters go online to pick the bear they think will gain the most weight before hibernation. The winner will be announced on September 29th. And that is the world today. Thank you for watching. I'm Diego Laje. Before we go, we leave you with images from the deserts of Chile, where El Niño's weather has brought rainfall, which in turn left these breathtaking images of rare flowers in the arid landscape. And remember, for more news or pictures like these, you can go anytime to our website, cgtn.com.

than 4 billion people live across Asia. And we are telling their stories. In this edition, with China's support, Kazakhstan looks set to become a leader in the transition to green energy in Central Asia. Today, Turkmenistan's centuries-old connection to China is powering a new wave of innovation, from telecommunications to transport. As a strategically important partner in China's Belt and Road Initiative, Tajikistan has been benefiting from an influx of Chinese investment.

0: Kazakhstan boasts a wide variety of remarkable natural landscapes, from lakes to mountains to deserts. Since its independence from the Soviet Union in 1991, the country has proudly developed into Central Asia's largest economy. However, much of that wealth stems from industry that has long been powered by abundant and inexpensive coal, making Kazakhstan the largest emitter of carbon dioxide in the region, releasing 70% more CO2 to generate its GDP than the global average. At the same time, the country is also reliant on inexpensive electricity imports, as its old Soviet-built energy infrastructure struggles to keep up with growing demand. Something had to be done. So with the support of China, Kazakhstan is now developing its rich renewable energy potential to become the leader in green energy transition across Central Asia. Since 2020, Kazakh native Burak Kumantila has been working for the Chinese renewable energy experts Universal Energy. It takes Burak a little over an hour to drive from his home in Kazakhstan's largest city, Almaty, to work at the Kapchagai Solar Park, one of the largest single photovoltaic power plants in the region. The Kapchagai Solar Park is one of 10 Universal Energy renewable energy projects in Kazakhstan, totaling 630 megawatts in capacity.
1: So tell me a little bit about this solar park. I mean, how many panels are there? It seems to extend quite far. And how much energy does it generate?
2: The total amount of the panels is 300,000, which are constructed in an area of 250 hectares. Ah. And they generate yearly, or you say annually, mm-hmm. around 140 million kilowatts.
1: Now, is that energy used predominantly here in this region of Kazakhstan, or do you export it, say, to other Stan countries?
2: So it's 100%.

0: from dirty energies. The Kazakh government says it wants to expand the capacity of its 147 renewable energy facilities to around 30 gigawatts by 2035 through the reconstruction of existing power stations and the construction of new ones. And China appears more than ready to help, with Chinese companies such as Universal Energy and Power China continuing to sign million-dollar investment deals to further develop Kazakhstan's energy diversity. Rising power demands around the world present an increasing challenge to regional energy security. Yet with a little support, Kazakhstan's renewable energy potential could very well offer a more sustainable and secure energy future for the region and beyond. Natalie Carney for Assignment Asia in Kazakhstan.
1: Up next, in Turkmenistan, a new path to progress is being constructed, one paved with pipelines, trade corridors, and strategic partnerships.

0: Turkmenistan, a hidden gem in Central Asia, rich in history, culture, and natural resources. With the fourth largest natural gas reserves on the planet, the former Soviet Republic maintains key partnerships, most notably with China. These ties date back to the ancient Silk Road, when Chinese and European goods traveled back and forth across lands now known as Turkmenistan, forging a centuries-old corridor of exchange. Today, that spirit of cooperation thrives in a new form, as Chinese technology plays a growing role in Turkmenistan's modernization. From energy infrastructure and telecommunications to agricultural development and transport. A centuries-old connection, now powered by innovation. Turkmenistan's GDP is largely dependent on natural gas. However, in an effort to diversify its economy, the country is also working to build up its agricultural sector with China's support. The challenge is that 70 to 80% of its geography is desert, so arable land is very limited. Therefore, the government has been incentivizing greenhouse farming, such as here in Turkmenistan's Ahal province. For the past 5 years, this greenhouse in the Kaka district, roughly 140 kilometers from the country's capital city, Ashgabat, has been dedicated to planting and cultivating high-quality tomato seedlings.
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0: These greenhouses have allowed for a significant growth in the country's agricultural sector, particularly in tomato cultivation, and have positioned Turkmenistan as a key supplier to the regional market. Exports of greenhouse tomatoes to neighboring countries such as Russia, Kazakhstan, Kyrgyzstan, and Afghanistan nearly doubled over the past 2 years to reach 149,000 tons in 2024. Part of this success is thanks to the produce arriving fresh to its destination. The Chinese company Yuzumi has been providing farmers and greenhouse owners with high quality and ergonomic plastic boxes for fruit and vegetable storage and transportation. Yuzumi's high-tech injection modeling machines produce these lightweight boxes that are ideal for Turkmenistan's growing agricultural export sector. In addition, Chinese companies are also introducing advanced agricultural technologies, particularly for Turkmenistan's cotton processing and irrigation systems. Plus, the development of educational and

0: Training programs in Turkmenistan is helping to provide the country's agricultural sector with skilled laborers.
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0: Such as to China. Yet to expand Turkmenistan's access to export markets, China is also supporting the expansion of the country's transport infrastructure through funding and resources needed to build strategic road and railway networks. It's a busy day at Ashgabat's main train station, one of the oldest buildings in the capital. From here, Turkmen rush to get to and from different cities within the country's five provinces, known as vilayets, most of them on Chinese-built trains. Such as Batir Kojaniyazov, who works as a hairdresser in Ashgabat.
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0: Approximately 281 Chinese-built diesel locomotives operate in Turkmenistan, handling about 95% of the country's freight and passenger rail traffic. In 2024, the two countries signed a memorandum of understanding to further expand cooperation in the rail sector, following the purchase and delivery of 30 diesel locomotives from China Railway Rolling Stock Corporation, or CRRC, Ziyang. To date, China has provided nearly 475 diesel locomotives to countries across Central Asia, while new railway lines have also been built, allowing for much greater trade and economic cooperation across the region. For more than a decade, China has been Turkmenistan's largest trading partner, with bilateral trade between the two countries reaching $10.5 billion in 2023, primarily driven by natural gas exports, but not limited to.
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0: China's encouragement of Turkmenistan's export sector aligns with broader regional projects, like the Belt and Road Initiative. At the same time, this support is improving economic opportunities in Turkmenistan, which is boosting the country's overall development. Long defined by its vast deserts and rich gas reserves, Turkmenistan is now redefining itself through cooperation with China, which is helping it build new gateways for new economic opportunities while promoting its global relevance. Where ancient Silk Road routes brought civilizations together, a new path is being constructed, one paved with pipelines, trade corridors, and strategic partnerships. Yet beyond all this lies a deeper transformation, a nation balancing tradition with progress and independence with integration, allowing it to embrace its own untapped potential. Natalie Carney for Assignment Asia.
4: Up next, in Tajikistan, the Belt and Road Initiative has brought major infrastructure projects, including roadways, bridges, and energy projects, all of which require vast amounts of cement.

0: It's Independence Day in Tajikistan. 33 years since the country became a republic. With its rich religious Persian heritage, Tajikistan stands unique amongst its relatively secular Central Asian neighbors. Tajikistan is a mountainous and landlocked country that borders China to the east and Afghanistan to the south. Economically, the country has struggled as a republic, relying heavily on remittances and exports of cotton and aluminum. However, as a strategically important partner in China's Belt and Road Initiative, Beijing has been focused on investments that will help lift the country's socioeconomic standing and allow it to expand its export options. It's just after lunch, and engineer Firdevs Hasanov is inspecting one of the proportioning units at the brand new state-of-the-art closed joint stock company, CJSC, Tojik Cement Plant, which encompasses an area of 35 hectares on the outskirts of the Tajik capital, Dushanbe. When Dushanbe authorities announced the construction of this new plant, China stepped in to provide the latest equipment and technology, which is helping to revolutionize the industry in Tajikistan.
1: How was China involved in the building of this plant and the modernization of the cement that's produced here? What technology was used?
2: تمامی تکنولوژی که در کارخانه ما وصلش داشت، این از جمهوری چین میباشد. جمهوری چین برای تأسیس این کارخانه بسیار یوری خوب کرده است و حالا هم همکاری ما با کارخانه پنفه چین ادامه دارد. روندهای کارخانه ما 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
0: The capacity of this new plant is just over 1 million tons of cement per year and also allows for the production of two types of cement, ordinary Portland cement and sulfate resistant Portland cement, which Farouk says no other plant in the country can do. Cement is one of the world's most polluting industries, and while the Tojik cement plant still uses coal as its main fuel source, China's modernization, featuring advanced environmental and energy-saving technology, has helped replace the harmful pollutants that was being emitted by the old factory. As part of China's Belt and Road Initiative, private Chinese companies have been modernizing or building factories across Tajikistan, transforming the country from a cement importer to an active exporter and opening up new markets for Tajik cement abroad. In 2013, the country produced roughly 30,000 tons. Today, according to Tajik government figures, there are 15 cement plants operating in the country with a total capacity of 5.5 million tons. Some 10% of that is sold to other countries, such as Uzbekistan, Afghanistan, and Kyrgyzstan. And now this new factory will allow for significantly more growth in the coming years. Tajikistan's largest industrial enterprise, the state-owned Talco Aluminum Plant, is also set to be getting a Chinese makeover. Early in 2024, officials from both countries signed a cooperation deal that will see China help Tajikistan complete some major infrastructure projects.
1: In addition to industry, China has also been a major investor in Tajikistan's energy sector. Since the country's independence in 1991 from the Soviet Union, the Ministry of Energy and Water Resources says the country has implemented 35 different energy projects with financial assistance from China of more than $5 billion.
0: Ganzhalov Zanadin, his wife, their three children and three grandchildren, live in the small city of Sarband in southern Tajikistan.
3: Я работаю на ГЭС около 27 лет. 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
0: Just like the cement plant in Dushanbe, the Sarband HPP has also received a multi-million US dollar renovation, which has improved efficiency and livelihoods. The Sarband HPP, located on the Vakish River, went into full

0: operation in 1966 with an initial design capacity of 210 megawatts. But after years of long-term use, most of the equipment has worn out. Energy demands have also increased, so in 2013, the Tajik government secured a $136 million grant from the Asian Development Bank to renovate the plant, increasing production capacity and modernizing the operational equipment. No longer are local communities facing power outages and limited water supplies. The upgraded plant is also able to help with regional agriculture, such as cotton, which many here rely on.
1: Практически у нас наша станция основном не только занимается выработкой электроэнергии, но у нас регулировка водного режима стала проще и обеспечение водой. 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
0: Currently, hydropower stations generate around 98% of Tajikistan's electricity, positioning the country as the sixth largest producer of green energy worldwide. However, the country's water resource potential could produce an estimated 527 billion kilowatt hours of electricity annual, but only 16 to 17 billion of that is being tapped into. Here again, China wants to help Tajikistan benefit from this rich resource. Some 200 kilometers down the Vakhsh River, construction teams have been working to build the Rogan Dam, one of the world's most ambitious hydropower projects, and where cement from the Tojik cement plant in Dushanbe is being used. Slated to be the highest dam on the planet at 335 meters, once complete, it will transform Tajikistan's energy landscape by nearly doubling domestic electricity output. With a total capacity of 3,600 megawatts, more than 13 times the capacity of the renovated Sarband HPP. Yet with an estimated cost of close to $10 billion, Chinese banks and investment institutions are helping to supplement the Tajik government's efforts to finance the dam. At the same time, Chinese technical assistance and engineering expertise are also providing specialized support for this complex project, just like they did for the Sarpan HPP.
1: Наши специалисты для обучения привлекались на территории Китайской Народной Республики. 27 человек из персонала, эксплуатирующего персонала, прошли обучение в китайских заводах изготовления и также обучение на территории на действующего оборудования. 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
0: In July 2024, Chinese President Xi Jinping quite aptly said China and Tajikistan are connected by mountains and rivers, independent like lips and teeth, and sharing a common destiny.
2: Китайский народ очень трудолюбивый народ. 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
0: China's Belt and Road Initiative has spurred major investment and infrastructure development across Tajikistan, including roadways, bridges, and energy projects, all of which require vast amounts of cement. This has effectively contributed to improving vital infrastructure, creating jobs, and fostering socioeconomic growth in Central Asia's poorest nation, and can serve as an example of how China's economic presence is shaping industries that are critical for regional development. Natalie Carney for Assignment Asia in Tajikistan.

0: NATO says a new security deal among the U.S., Denmark, and Greenland will help stabilize the region. A smoke plume rises over Riyadh Airport amid flight disruptions and air raid alerts in the Saudi capital. Yemen's Houthi rebels say this was one of a series of attacks on the kingdom. And later, wildlife conservation in China's Hainan province. We'll look at efforts to give green sea turtles a helping hand. Hello, and thanks for joining us. I'm Diego Laje in Washington, D.C. Details are emerging about the new agreement among the U.S., Denmark, and Greenland. NATO has welcomed the deal between two of its members, saying that it will advance security, stability, and cooperation in the vital Arctic and North Atlantic. Raoul Patak reports from London.
1: The news came through late last night, U.S. time, that a deal had been reached. Donald Trump giving the news on his Truth Social platform, in which he said, I am pleased to announce that the United States of America has entered into an agreement with the Kingdom of Denmark and Greenland, and that gives the United States permanent control over security and all other needs in Greenland. Well, this is what we know so far in terms of what actually is in this agreement. Firstly, the U.S. can build permanent military bases in Greenland, expanding its military presence in the region without needing the approval of Denmark or Greenland. What's more, non-NATO countries are banned from constructing military bases or deploying to Greenland. There was also an agreement to block investment from certain countries targeting sensitive sectors like Greenland's vast untapped mineral deposits. Finally, the deal recognizes the sovereignty of Greenland and the right of their people to vote for complete independence from Denmark if they want to in the future. The Americans have had their eyes on Greenland for quite some time, way before Donald Trump came along. It's hugely important, firstly, in terms of its geography. Greenland is officially the world's largest island, and it's directly located between North America and Europe. Now, Trump has said that Greenland is essential for his Golden Dome air defense shield. The island is also rich in natural resources. Also, with global warming, the Arctic is now more accessible, and as a result, many nations are eyeing up Greenland's huge deposits of rare earth minerals, uranium, oil, and natural gas. And at one stage, Donald Trump threatened to annex Greenland by force, which caused huge alarm amongst his NATO allies. So they'll be very pleased about this. This agreement seems to enshrine Greenland's sovereignty while at the same time giving the Americans an increased presence in the region, which is pretty much what they wanted. Donald Trump says the U.S. now has permanent control of Greenland security, and certainly that's how he's selling it to his domestic audience. And the Danes and the people of Greenland can also now breathe a little easier with talks of annexing the territory now firmly off the table thanks to this deal.
0: Danish Member of Parliament and Chair of the Nordic Council, Lars Christian Brask, spoke to CGTN about the deal.
2: I think it's a win-win. The U.S. gets what it wants, the Golden Dome, and they get, which they also had in an agreement we made, Denmark and the U.S. in 1951, ability to put up bases where it's needed. Maybe it's more a matter of having detection systems and defense systems for missiles rather than